0: hosting a rally Wednesday night on Washington's National Mall. Festivities will include a flyover by stealth bombers, military bands, and the singer Lynn Greenwood of God Bless the USA fame.
1: Shalom, beloved. This is Rabbi Schneider from Discovering the Jewish Jesus. One of my favorite books in the Bible is the Song of Songs. One of the verses in this remarkable book comes from the Shulamite bride, and she says this. She says, "I am dark, but lovely." She felt shame, but she knew she was loved. I want to encourage you, beloved, know that God loves you even in the midst of your sin. I'm not giving you a license to sin, but know that nothing can separate you from God's love. And when you find yourself in the bondage of darkness or the bondage of sin, the point is to cry out to God, knowing that He loves you, asking Him to cleanse you. Don't hide from God in your sin. Know that He loves you and call out to Him and He'll cleanse you.
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0: no, no, no, no, Charlie. Those programs are no good for me. Because they aren't, that's why. Hold on. Come in.
1: Sorry to disturb you, Mr. Feldstein, but I've just finished cleaning the studio. You want me to start in here?
0: Sure, Bernard, go ahead.
1: Okay.
0: Charlie, will you listen to me? Yes, I looked at the videotape you sent 5 times I looked at it. None of those shows will work. Because the people of Odyssey are very particular about what they let their kids watch. That's why. Look, just send me anything else you got, okay? Good. And remember, Charlie, quality, but cheap.
1: Problem?
0: You have no idea. You know my morning kids program?
1: Yeah, Soapy Waters and the Suds Factory? Oh, sure, I like him. Listen to me, all you mothers, fathers, sons, and daughters. Time to clean your TV screens with me. I'm Soapy Waters. I watched that ever since I was a kid. The Suds Factory sort of inspired me to become a janitor, you know.
0: Yeah, well, Suds is going out of Soapy. He's retiring. And now I've got no morning show.
1: Yeah, Soapy is going to be hard to replace. I mean, he's one of a kind.
0: You're telling me? I've called every program broker I know and this stuff they send me. Woo.
1: Really?
0: Hit the play button on the VCR and see for yourself.
1: Oh, all right.
2: From the primordial slime of the Mesozoic era, more powerful than a T-Rex, more cunning than a Velociraptor, able to soar higher than a pterodactyl, it's Ultrasaurus!

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1: Van Gogh!
2: Garfunkel! Pollock!
3: We're the Teenage Black Belt Metamorphosaurs!
4: Yeah, I see what you mean.
5: Yeah, problem is I've exhausted every source I have. I've called all over the country.
4: Yeah, well, why don't you try someone local?
5: Local? Like who?
4: Well, I think I know some people who could do the job.
6: You want us to be on television?
7: Oh, no.
4: Hold it.
8: Bernard, what's all this about?
4: Well, Soapy Waters is retiring. Guy Feldstein, the station manager, is giving us an opportunity to come up with a replacement program.
9: This is for real? We're actually going to be on TV?
4: Well, if we can come up with a show, Courtney.
10: A rather large if I may say so.
11: Way to be supportive, Eugene.
8: Eugene does have a point, though. Putting together a show, it'll take a lot of hard work.
12: Well, we can do it.
13: Yeah. So, what do we do first?
8: Well, you should probably decide what kind of show you want to do.
4: Actually, I thought of something on the way over. I think we should do a variety show.
10: Of course, variety, as in hodgepodge, an assortment, the spice of life, a gallimaufry, a number, a collection of varied things, the condition
8: of quality of being
10: Eugene.
8: Various... Thank you.
10: You're welcome.
8: Okay, and I think that's a great idea, Bernard.
4: Well, I think that's
12: a pretty good idea. We could do a lot of different...
9: So what happens first?
12: Well, first we need a really upbeat intro. You know, something like...
14: Live from Odyssey, it's...
13: What are we going to call this?
11: Good question. Bernard?
4: Well, don't look at me. Titles are not my strong suit.
8: Well, look, let's just keep going and come back to it later.
9: Okay, so what happens after the introduction?
13: Well, that's easy. A break.
12: Yeah, you're right. So after the intro, I guess the announcer should come on and say...
14: Don't go away, there's more to come.
15: Take a summer vacation with the Calhoun family, now on the Adventures in Odyssey Club.
16: Dad, are we almost there? I can't be in this car another minute.
17: Did you guys know that Yellowstone is over 2.2 million acres?
15: Between meeting new neighbors, cooking over the fire, and making plans for sightseeing, it's a classic family camping trip, until things take a dangerous turn.
17: They're stealing the camper! They're stealing us!
15: Don't miss the great Yellowstone heist. Now on the Adventures in Odyssey Club.
12: Okay, so much for that.
9: What's next?
12: How about if we do some skits?
8: Oh, that's
10: cool. Skits.
12: Skits, Eugene.
13: Okay, but what kinds of skits?
4: I think they should be about the Bible or something that affects our lives as Christians.
8: Will they let us do that on a non-Christian station?
4: No, I asked Mr. Feldstein. He had no problem with it.
9: Okay, a biblical skit. Like what?
4: Well,
18: once there was a young man named Percival who earnestly desired to learn the very best way to live his life.
10: I earnestly desire to learn the... Well, you heard him.
18: Upon learning of Percival's desire, a friend handed him the best guidebook of all.
10: A Bible?
8: It is God's word. How can you go wrong?
10: Sound advice.
18: So a very pleased Percival retired for the night. And upon waking the next morning, arose, flung open the Bible, and excitedly read the first verse his eye fell upon.
10: Proverbs 18:22. He who finds a wife finds a good thing and obtains favor from the Lord. Wonderful! The Lord wants me to marry, and marry I shall.
18: And so he went immediately to Priscilla, a young woman he had met at his church's singles fellowship. And after a dignified proposal,
10: please,
18: secured her acceptance.
12: All right.
18: Percival was very happy.
10: Hurrah!
18: And the two spent the rest of the day going over their wedding plans.
12: Well, you've got to wear that because it's really good.
18: That night, Percival slept soundly, feeling his life was finally in order. Until the next morning, that is. Once again, he arose, flung open his Bible excitedly, and read the first verse his eye fell upon.
10: 1 Corinthians 7:8. Now, for those who are not married, it is good for them to stay unmarried. That's very odd. But if that's what the Bible says, then so be it.
18: And he immediately went to inform Priscilla.
12: You mean you don't want to marry me?
10: Well, of course I do, but I can't.
18: Needless to say, this didn't go over very well with Priscilla.
12: You fruit! You beast! Like, I never want to see you
10: can I at least have my ring back?
4: Percival went to bed that night rather confused, but he awoke the next morning anxious to discover what the Bible had to say to him.
10: John 15:8. By this is my Father glorified, that you bear much fruit. Ah, I see. God wants me to bear fruit. I am to be a fruit merchant.
4: And so he spent the rest of that day, and much of his inheritance, buying up all the fruit he could find.
0: Grapefruit, jackfruit, breadfruit, collective fruit.
4: That night he went to bed very pleased with himself. And the next morning he awoke, ready to sell his produce, until he opened his Bible and read his daily verse.
10: Mark 11:14. Jesus said, "May no one eat fruit from you again."
4: This confused him.
10: I'm confused.
4: Greatly.
10: A lot.
4: But since it was his verse, he felt he had no choice in the matter. So he did the only thing he could do.
10: I'm sorry, I can't sell you any fruit.
8: You mean you don't want my business?
10: Well, of course I do. I just can't sell you any fruit.
4: Needless to say, this didn't go over very well with his customers.
8: What do you mean you're not selling?
12: You just opened the store yesterday.
10: Yes, I know, my friends, but you see...
8: I know when I've been insulted.
12: I'm going to the other vendor.
8: Yes. Yeah, come, I know a place bigger.
10: Yes. Thank you for shopping Percival's produce. Come back again soon and visit me, my rotting fruit here.
4: Needless to say, Percival was becoming suspicious of his friend's advice. So when he got home that night, he went through the Bible, picking out several verses at random.
10: Joel 3:10, beat your plowshares into swords and your pruning hooks into spears. Micah 4:3, they will hammer their swords into plowshares and their spears into pruning hooks. Psalm 41:1, blessed is he who considers the poor. Exodus 23:3, you shall not be partial to a... poor man. Proverbs 26:4. Do not answer a fool according to his folly. Very well. Proverbs 26:5. Answer a fool according to his folly.
4: Finally, Percival came to a conclusion.
10: This is ridiculous.
4: And the next day, he took the Bible back to his friend.
10: I'm sorry, but I cannot live by this book.
8: And why not?
10: Because it's full of contradictions. I don't see how anyone could live by it. It's what happens when you let more than one fellow write a book.
4: And with that, Percival walked away, failing to realize that if you're going to live by the Bible, you have to read it all, not just a few verses.
9: So, is that it?
4: Well, yeah, so far.
12: I think it needs a bigger ending.
4: Oh, like what?
13: Maybe Percival goes outside and gets hit by a bus.
12: A bus?
13: Yeah. Then the moral could be, look both ways before you cross the street.
12: I don't think so, Sam.
4: We'll work on it. What's next?
8: How about something educational? Say that deals with history.
14: And now it's time for Did You Know?
6: Did you know that our real Independence Day in the United States is not July 4th, but July 2nd? July 4th is the date the Continental Congress voted to adopt the Declaration of Independence. But the actual vote to break away from England was 2 days earlier, on July 2nd.
13: No, but did you know that the first major battle of the Civil War was fought in 1861 in front of Wilbur McLean's farmhouse at the Manassas Junction? And that the war ended in 1865 in the little town of Appomattox Courthouse when Lee surrendered to Grant? In the living room of Wilbur McLean? He had moved his family there after the first battle to get away from the war.
14: Well, you know it now, so don't you forget it.
4: Okay, that's great. I like that a lot.
12: Yeah, and it doesn't have to be just about history. We could do all sorts of interesting facts.
13: Yeah, like sports.
6: Or inventions.
12: Or even the Bible.
10: Yes, but perhaps you should scatter them throughout the program instead of doing them all in one lump sum.
12: Yeah.
4: Oh, that's not a bad idea. Okay. Oh, okay. All right, what's next?
12: Well, I know. Maybe we could do spoofs of commercials, only with a biblical twist.
7: Coming to a Bible class near you, the story of a first century husband and wife who let greed get in the way of truth. Malt Bisbee presents The Lion Thing.
19: Sapphira, I finally unloaded that piece of property.
12: Really, Anna? Ananias, who bought it?
4: Zacchaeus.
12: The wee little man?
4: That's the one. Wants to plant sycamore trees on it.
12: Why?
4: Why else? So he can see above the crowd.
12: Makes sense. He is a wee little man. He really bought it?
4: May God strike me dead if I'm lying.
7: Yes, it's the Lion Thing. The gripping drama of a young couple whose greed leads them to a disastrous decision.
12: What about the church? I mean, maybe we should give the money to them.
4: Are you off your nut? Give it to them?
12: Well, it's the latest thing. Sell a piece of property, give the money to the church. Everybody's doing it. We want to make a good impression, don't we?
4: Yeah, but hey, instead of giving all the money to the church, let's just give some of it and say it's all.
12: Oh, yeah, I see. We'll keep up appearances and still have some money left over.
7: Don't miss Ananias as he appears before the Apostle Peter.
19: Ananias, why has Satan filled your heart to lie to the Holy Spirit?
4: lie?
19: Yes. This is not the full amount you have paid for the land. You have kept back some of the price, have you not?
4: Well, you see, it's like this.
19: While it was unsold, was it not your own? And after it was sold, was the money not in your power? Why have you conceived this thing in your heart? You have not lied to men, but to God.
7: See Sapphira's surprise when she comes in 3 hours later.
19: Did you sell the land for 100 drachmas?
12: 100 drachmas. That was the price. But Ananias surely told you this. Where is he?
19: Why have you agreed together to test the Spirit of the Lord? Behold, the feet of those who have buried your husband are at the door, and now they shall carry you out as well.
12: But I... Excuse me, did you say buried? Uh-oh.
7: Yes, it's the Lion Thing. A story of greed. A story of corruption. A story of two really foolish people who thought they could hide their hearts from God. The circle of life this isn't. The Lion Thing.
13: That was great.
12: Yeah, I really like that one.
4: Me too. What's next?
8: Well, by this point, it's probably time for another break.
13: Yeah, right. So the announcer would come in again?
8: It doesn't have to be the announcer. Let the kids do it.
13: Good idea. So you guys will come in and say,
20: stick around. There's more coming right up.
21: 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We always love hearing from you.
13: Okay, we're back from the second break, but now what?
12: Well, this is a kid's show and kids like stories. Maybe we could gather the kids around and have someone tell them a story.
13: Like who?
8: How about you, Eugene? You haven't had much to do so far.
12: Yeah, well, yeah, I do that, Eugene. What's the matter?
4: Nothing. It's just that, well, storytelling is not my coup de maître, if you know what I mean.
12: Well, Eugene, no one ever knows what you mean.
4: It's not my forte, my masterstroke, my area of expertise.
12: He means he's no good at it.
4: Mm-mm. Completely in Wheatelman era.
12: Will you stop that?
4: Sorry.
12: Look, you can at least give it a try, can't you?
13: Yeah.
12: Come on, Eugene.
4: Okay, I suppose so. Well, in a certain era, there lived a trio of swine who sought to construct protective domiciles from the imminent attack of a malevolent Canis Lupus.
12: Wait, hold it. Please say you're not telling us the story of the three little pigs, Eugene.
4: Well, I might be.
12: Eugene!
4: I told you, when it comes to spinning yarns, I am without natural talent or inspiration. Poeta nascitur, non fit.
12: Eugene!
4: Sorry.
22: Now, wait a minute. Telling a fairy tale like the three little pigs might not be such a bad idea. If we do it with a little twist. In a certain land, there lived two brothers, Dudley.
23: Charmed, I'm sure.
22: And Muddley.
24: Hello.
22: Nothing very unusual about them, really.
24: Except for the fact that we're pigs.
22: Shh.
23: Do you have to keep reminding everybody?
24: What's the matter? You ashamed of it?
23: How shall I put this? Yes!
22: You see, Dudley was a businessman.
23: No, no, no. Buy Anaconda Steel and sell Goldman Sachs.
22: And a social climber.
23: Donald, Marla, how are you? So good of you to drop by. I was just having tea with the Rockefellers and the Barrymores.
22: While Mudley was a laborer.
24: I'm gonna need a couple of 2x4s, a 3/8-inch drill bit, and some caulking for the bathroom sink.
22: Filled with the quiet wisdom and common sense of the down-to-earth.
24: Aluminum siding. I'm telling you, you can't go wrong.
22: Now, Dudley felt Mudley was beneath him.
23: That's because he usually is, on the floor, under the house, fixing something.
22: Mudley, however, loved his brother and wanted only the best for him.
24: Aluminum siding, I'm telling you, you can't go wrong.
22: Now, it just so happens that they both decided to build houses.
24: My family's growing. I need a quiet home for me, the missus, and the piglets.
23: Party season's approaching. I need a fabulous place where the elite can meet and greet.
22: When each of the brothers heard the other was building, they decided to meet over lunch and discuss their future homes.
23: I'll have the showplace of all showplaces, Mudley. A 40-room Swinemore mansion with hardwood oak floors, Hawaiian tiki wood wall paneling, glass dome skylight ceiling, and tapestries. 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
24: I'm looking at your basic 3-bedroom, 1.5-bath ranch-style tract home with concrete flooring, sheetrock walls, a well-ventilated A-frame roof, and, of course, aluminum siding, because, you know, you can't go wrong.
23: Yes, yes, so I've heard. Well, it sounds perfectly dreadful. Where are you planning to build this monstrosity?
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23: The mountains?
24: Sure. Clean air, lots of trees, solid bedrock foundation. It's a great place to weather the storms of life. Up there, a pig feels like he has room to snort.
23: I don't care if he has room to dance the tango in ballet slippers. You can't be serious.
24: Why not?
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23: 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Sun, fun, and frolic. 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The playground of the inset.
24: Well, we're not really interested in a playground.
23: Mudley, listen to me. You and I are about as opposite as two pigs can get. But you are my brother, and I love you. In a backhanded sort of way. 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It's simply the place to be. 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
24: Well, I appreciate that, Dudley. I really do. But with all that shifting sand, the beach just isn't a good place to build. So I'm telling you this as a brother because I love you, and not in a backhanded sort of way, but in an upfront, manly pig sort of way. 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
23: Ooh, that does it. That does it. I've tried everything I know to get you to improve your situation, but you obviously don't care. So I'm washing my hooves of you, do you hear? Go ahead and wallow in your underclass life. I'll have nothing more to do with you. Nothing.
22: Dudley snorted and walked off. A sad Mudley watched his brother go.
24: Goodbye, Dudley. I hope things work out for you.
22: And so the pigs started building.
23: No, no, no, not here. Closer to the water. You know how hot the sand gets? Burn my little hoosie.
24: Okay, Charlie, back her up. That's good. Pour the foundation right here.
23: I don't care if that pillar does support something. It's blocking my view. Move it.
24: Make sure the walls are anchored into the floor. I want everything to be solid.
23: Tapestries! Where are my tapestries?
24: Love that aluminum siding!
22: And soon their homes were complete. Dudley immediately threw the biggest party he could throw.
23: Friends, Romans, country pigs, lend me your ears. Welcome, and let the party begin!
22: While Mudley and his family settled into their house.
24: Honey, piglets, we're home.
22: What neither of them knew was that a terrible storm front was headed right for them. First came thunder and lightning. Then the winds began to howl, followed by sheets of driving rain, bringing on a raging flood. The storm hit Dudley's house first, instantly stopping the party.
23: Hi, hi, why'd you stop the music? What's going on? Whoa, whoa, whoa, whoa!
22: And because it was built on a foundation of shifting sand, Dudley's house fell. And its fall was great indeed. But when the storm hit Mudley's house, first came thunder and lightning. Then the winds began to howl, followed by sheets of driving rain, bringing on a raging flood. But because the house was built on a foundation of solid rock, it stood firm, keeping Mudley and his family warm, dry, and safe.
1: Aluminum siding! We're telling you, you can't go wrong!
22: So, what do you think?
8: I like it. It's a nice blending of fairy tales and parables.
13: Yeah, I think it works really well.
22: I think it works very well.
13: What's next?
8: Actually, I think you have plenty to go on right now.
13: Really?
8: Absolutely. Well, there are only two things missing.
13: A title.
9: Yeah, we still don't know what to call it.
13: But what's the other thing, Mr. Allen?
8: A host.
2: I think it's pretty obvious who that should be.
22: Mr. Feldstein.
8: Oh, is that Mr. Feldstein?
2: No, not me. You!
22: Me? Me what?
2: You should be the host of the show.
13: Yeah.
22: Oh, good idea. Wait a minute. Why me?
13: You got us the deal.
3: And came up with the format.
13: And narrate the stories.
22: Well, yeah, but
8: Looks like you're elected, Bernard.
2: Yeah, so what do you say?
22: Well, wait a minute. Does this mean you want the show?
2: Well, I'll tell you, I've been standing back there for quite some time listening to you, and I think you have exactly what I've been looking for.
8: Oh, that's great.
13: Oh, that's great. Yeah.
22: Really?
2: No, not really.
13: Oh.
2: But you all have come closer than anyone else I've seen, so we'll give it a go.
8: Hey, that's great.
13: Oh, but hold it, we still don't have a title. Well, I've got an idea. Let's call the show BTV.
8: BTV?
13: Get it? B, Bernard?
22: Ugh. B for Bernard. I kind of like that.
8: We'll work on it.
5: 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And our executive producer, Chuck Bolte. And I'm Chris. 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

0: 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We serve a big God, and we believe that His Word calls for us to live big. So our prayer is that this broadcast empowers you to live a life so big that it blesses everyone and everything around you. Let's get into the teaching.
1: It can be foolish. It can be naive investing in a man the way this woman is. But it is never a mistake if your man is really your king. Because a real king will never allow any woman to give him more than he gives her. But I'm getting ahead of myself because we're going to see that in the scripture. Stay with me. Verse 3. No, 11. There never again, ever, this was historic, came such an abundance of spice as the queen of Sheba gave to King Solomon. What I want you to see here, though, is she only gave him her spices after she tested him. Ladies, don't give up your spices too soon. I didn't tell it right in the first service. I'm going to try to tell it right this time. It's a Native American story. The elders of the tribe would tell dating people. And story went like this. Well, you know, when it came time for the girl eagle, the woman eagle, to choose her mate, you know, first she prepared herself for the suitors and she got ready, but then her suitors came and they fly past and do all that stuff and she looked them over quite well. And then she decided she would fly with one for a little while. And if she liked the way he flew, inevitably she'd shoot for the clouds. And if the male bird could fly as high as her, first test. And ladies, you don't want a guy that's not trying to go where you're going. A guy without the capacity to operate on the levels you want to live. But then, you know, they start flying, but then again, she shoot up into the clouds. But this time she had a little stick in her beak. And the male bird would follow her. And ladies, you need to be sought. You need to be chased. You need someone that pursues you. Someone that can keep up with you. Someone that wants to go to the same heights as you. Don't lower yourself to keep him. Hire yourself and see if he can get up there and come. All right. So she's up there and she, drops the stick. The male bird sees, he rushes and he races down. He catches the little stick and brings it back up. Oh, she's like, all right. Sookie, sookie. So they keep flying together. Then she finds a bigger stick. She does the same thing. And male swoops down, grabs the stick, comes back up. Then finally, she gets a stick almost the size of a log. I mean, this is an animal that picks up, you know, I mean, the eagle can pick up a small deer, and it's a powerful animal. And she go up real high, and he go up real high, too. And he'd be keeping up with her, and he's pursuing her. But then he dropped that log. And then the male eagle caught that final log, and he brought it back up. Only after he passed those tests, was she willing to produce eaglets with him? Because part of the reason for the test is sometimes those little eaglets misbehave and fall out of the nest. And she wanted to make sure she had a man strong enough that could swoop down and catch them, even in their mess and mistakes. But she did not fly low to find a man. She didn't give easy challenges to select her man. She flew as high as she could, picked up as heavy as she could. And only a man that can handle the weight did she select to be hers. Ladies, sometimes we give up our spices too soon. Let's finish in Chronicles 9 and 12. All right, yeah. I like this service, shoot. Call up your friends in that first service and ask them, what happened? Now, King Solomon gave to the Queen of Sheba all she desired. Here's a secret, guys. Wisdom is better than a blue pill. All she desired. You want the queen in your life satisfied? Get some wisdom. Make better choices. Y'all scared to clap now. Y'all got religious on a brother. But you come to my office for counseling. Now, King Solomon gave to the Queen of Sheba all she desired. Now, you see, forget what all the movies show us. Y'all working out and all that. It's good, you know, keep yourself happy and everything. But I want to tell you something. Using your brain is sexy. Intelligence is an aphrodisiac. Good conversation can curl her toes. Pay attention to what I'm saying. You see, a girl plays with your mind, but a woman explores it. And the Queen of Sheba explored Solomon. Engaged him, not only physically, but intellectually. And their relationship was born on an intellectual level that later history says it became physical, and actually, you know, some babies came out, and that's a whole Ethiopian thing. That's another, we're not going to talk about all that today. But King Solomon gave to her all she desired, whatever she asked, anything, everything, no matter what. But what I want to say to you, but indeed, someone greater than Solomon is here. This is a king with a queen. You could also say this is a king with his subjects. He didn't just give her whatever she asked. The next clause says much more than she had brought to the king. A king never allows anyone to give him more than he can give back. Pay attention. It was a shame or a disgrace in that era in time for a king to give a gift lesser than one given by a subject. They don't think like we do today, and a lot of people on the take, and you know, just that's just the way folks are today. But the way you demonstrated your kingliness, just okay, the Queen of Sheba was a queen. So she came with a queen's ransom. Her gift represented her class. If she would have came with some McDonald's French fries and gave it to Solomon, he would have been insulted. But she gave a gift commensurate with her standing. So then the king had to give a gift commensurate with his standing. But indeed, someone greater than Solomon is here. So if we give to God commensurate with where we are, God is obligated by his godness not to give back to us commensurate with who we are. and my God shall supply all my needs according to his riches in glory. Consistent with his capacity. So when I give to God, I give him my best. But he doesn't give back to me like a human might. What he gives back is according to his capacity. So I offer him a little bit of praise. But then he shows up with a presence where I can't even stand. Why? Because a king gives a gift commensurate with himself. So there's no way that the Queen of Sheba could have given more than the most powerful man on the planet at that season because of who he was. Likewise, when we give to God because of who he is, it is impossible. It is impossible for us ever to give more than a king eternal, invisible, immortal, the only wise God can give. So she turned and went back to her country. And if this is what a human king would do, and he made sure that the Queen of Sheba, and Jesus put this in his mouth. Jesus knew that he was going to be resurrected. He knew what's about to happen. He's about to shift into a whole new role. He's like, well, if your human king can do that, as great as Solomon was, he would not let someone leave his presence without much more than they came with. Do you think our God will ever allow any of us to ever beat him at giving? But indeed, someone greater than Solomon is here. I want us to listen to the words of Paul, just in case you say, well, that was an Old Testament story. Listen to what he says. For this reason, I also suffer these things. Ministry obviously costs Paul a whole lot. A lot of pain, a lot of sacrifice and suffering. Nevertheless, I'm not ashamed because he knew something about God. We make God a religious figure. But when I read the Bible, I see that Jesus was a king. I see that the last accusation before he was put on that cross, are you the king of the Jews? And Jesus said to Pilate, yeah, it's as you say. Jesus spoke more times than not about things, you know, in terms of, liturgy and all those types of things church folk are interested in. He spoke about a kingdom. And a kingdom is ruled by a king. And then he go into parables about what kings did with various subjects. And then in even dealing with the Pharisees, Sadducees, and scribes here, he's like, if you want to understand who I am, you got to go to King Solomon. Because I'm not trying to be a religious figure like you guys. I am a king who rules and reigns, and I think differently. He said, for these reasons, I also suffer this thing. Nevertheless, I'm not ashamed. Sometimes God calls us to make big sacrifices. But indeed, someone greater than Solomon is here. For I know whom I have believed. If you really know the greatness of your king, nothing you give him could ever be too much. If you really understood, just like as a man, I can't let my wife give me more than I give her. I'm designed like that. And I'm not a man if I don't. Okay, clean that up. I gotta give my wife more than she gives me. Now, it might not be more, actually, but, you know, in my book, I'm trying to say this right. If you're a king, you're not going to let a subject give you more. Now, she's not my subject, but we're the bride of Christ. Is he going to let his bride bring more than the... In those days, it was the man that paid the dowry.

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5: That gift went into her future. Pay attention. She gave that gift, and she was ready to go home, but Solomon was like, nah, before you go, I'm going to make sure that I do abundantly above all that you could even ask or think. And what you did there only went into your future. And when we give into God's kingdom, all we do is take what we have right now and put it into our future. He is able to keep. You have some things that are valuable, and you lock them up, and you put them in banks, you put them in safes, you put locks on your front door, and you do all those things to keep the things you care about most safely, or keep safe, because there is a thief. And God wants you to know that what you do for him will last. What you do for him, God will see to it that it is kept. And when the keeper is watching, you hear what I'm saying? He who watches over Israel neither slumbers nor sleeps. Unless the Lord watches over the city, they who watch in vain. God watches over his word to perform it. And he who watches over the investments you make in his kingdom pays attention better than any accountant. You think the IRS is fierce? You hear what I'm saying? There's not a jot or a tittle. There's not one iota that he will miss, because he is God alone. For I know whom I have believed. And here's my question today as we begin to receive the advance offering. Do you really know who you believed? Are you fully persuaded? And am persuaded that he's able to keep, watch this, what I have committed to him. Now, if you don't commit anything to him, he can't get anything back to you. So in order for this to work, you got to commit in order for him to keep. Jesus said it this way, what measure you meet shall be measured back unto you. So, if you respond to God with a thimbleful of response, he'll respond maybe with 100 thimblefuls. But if you bring a wheelbarrow in and respond in worship, you'll start hearing beep, beep, beep, a truck backing in. You hear what I'm saying? The dump back. You hear what I'm saying? What measure you meet is measured back on it. And you. And Paul was confident that which he committed to God, what he did with his life, the sacrifices in his life, God would keep, God would maintain, and God would be faithful with. And here's what I want to say to you today. I'm going to say this pastorally. If you cannot trust God with an offering, how can you trust him with your life? I mean, you're trusting him with your immaterial soul, that he's going to take care of you, and there's a real heaven. And how can you say you believe that, but you can't commit to him basic, practical, concrete things? And then he says this, to keep what I've committed to him, watch this, until that day. Why doesn't God give us everything back in this life? Because this life is not big enough.

0: You cannot pour multiple gallons into a pint jar. And if you live 30, 40, 50, 70, even 100 years, it's not enough space for God to return to you. That's why he said 36, 100 fold in this life and in the one to come, because this life is not big enough for the King, eternal, invisible, the only wise God. It takes this life and all of eternity for us to see the generosity and the greatness and graciousness of our God. But do you believe that someone greater than Solomon is here? The only story about Solomon and Bathsheba is the story we just read. So if he's greater than Solomon, he's greater than Solomon in this context. And more. So the question is, when you come before him today, are you going to worship him as a king? Someone you know that will not leave you without leaving you better. Someone who will not take from you without making you stronger. Do not give to this church. Give to the God of this church, the Lord of this church, the Jesus that has established this church. Because my Bible teaches that we cannot outgive God.
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10: 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We hear so much today about going on and growing and developing, and actually that's great after you become a child of God. 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
14: Asking the Holy Spirit to strengthen you isn't something you do weekly or monthly, but one day at a time. Are you receiving that strength each day? Today on Turning Point, Dr. David Jeremiah continues his look at securing inner peace in a world of outer conflict. Peace that's given as it's needed each day through the Holy Spirit. To introduce the conclusion of his message, The Strength of the Spirit, here's David.
15: I am sure you've heard people talk about how hard it is to live the Christian life. You know, I often say that the Christian life is not hard. It is not difficult. It's impossible. It's impossible in your own strength. If you try to be a Christian without Christ, if you try to be a Christian without the Holy Spirit, it's an impossible task. And because the Christian life is supernatural, you need the supernatural to make it work. And that's where the Holy Spirit comes in. He is the strength of the Christian life. He is the inner working of your daily walk with the Lord. And the Holy Spirit is there to strengthen you so that when you are weak, even then you are strong. I've learned that lesson not only from the Bible, but from personal experience. The Spirit of God is the strength of God. And that's the subject that is before us in today's program. Also, I want to remind you that the ministry of the Holy Spirit and what it means is in this book that we have written called The Holy Spirit You May Not Know, a 250-page book that completes the trilogy on the Godhead. We now have The God You May Not Know, The Jesus You May Not Know, and this finishes it, The Holy Spirit You May Not Know. We're so excited because this book explains a lot of things that people wonder about. There are more questions about the Holy Spirit than the other members of the Trinity. I just have known that over the years as I've talked to people. In fact, many people who want to be Christians stumble over the truth of the Holy Spirit. We've answered many of the questions and explained the doctrine in many ways in this book, 250 pages in a hardback book. It's yours for the asking. When you send your gift to Turning Point today, send the best gift you can. Do what you believe God wants you to do. And then when you do that, ask for the book and it will be sent to you. This is part two of The Strength of the Spirit. We're talking about how the Spirit of God enables you to do what the Christian life demands. Let's begin part two together. Now, there's much more to glean from this prayer. In verses 16 through 19, we learn about the possibilities of this prayer. Ephesians 3:16 says, "Here's what I pray, that he would grant you, according to the riches of his glory, to be strengthened with might through his Spirit in the inner man." Paul asked God to fill the Ephesians with inward power, with inward strength. All the strong words he uses in verse 16, riches, glory, strength, and might. And the word might appears over and over in the New Testament, over 120 times in total. It refers to the power that God gives to his people. God gives might to us through the inner part of our being. I'm so taken by the verse in 2 Corinthians 4:16 that the outward man is wasting away, but the inner man is being renewed day by day. That's true. I don't think anybody has to convince us of that. We know it. We experience, especially the outward man part of it. But the interesting thing is the Bible tells us that while we may be seeming to be weakened in the outward person, we can become strengthened in the inward person. And that's what Paul is praying about. He wants his people, he wants us to have a strong center so that whatever happens, whatever takes place in our lives, we have this power, this might, this strength that carries us through. One of our friends here at Shadow Mountain is a man named Rob Morgan. He preaches often when I'm not here. And he wrote a book some years ago that became a very special book to me because it was during the early days of my illness. And the book was on strength. The book was called The Strength You Need.

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5: I'm a place of honor and comfort in your heart. He says when you have this inner strength in the Holy Spirit in your heart, first of all, Christ will be at home in your heart. And then secondly, he says you will be able to comprehend the love that Christ has for you. Verse 17, that you being rooted and grounded in love may be able to comprehend with all the saints what is the width and length and depth and height, to know the love of Christ which passes knowledge. I don't know if you can get your arms around this. What a incredible thing it is to know that somebody loves you. And what a wonderful thing to know that God has you as the object of his love. I know that we know God loves us. We read that. But just think about that for a moment. You are loved by the creator of the universe. He loves you. And Paul wants us to understand that with such desire that he actually gives us the four dimensions of God's love. I don't know if you've ever noticed this before, the width and length and depth and height of his love. Now, I've read a lot of sermons on these. A lot of pastors have taken these four things and created some fanciful sermons. I don't have one of those for you today, but I want to illustrate it for you by taking you to John 3:16. You don't have to turn to it because you all know it. For God so loved the world that he gave his only begotten Son, that whosoever believeth in him should not perish, but have everlasting life. Now let's look at that verse in terms of the dimensions of the love of God. For God so loved the world. That's the width of God's love. How wide is his love? It's as wide as the world. And anybody teaches you any different than that, they're not teaching the gospel. God loves the whole world. He loves everyone in the world. For God so loved the world. That's the width of his love. That he gave his only begotten Son. How much did he love us? He loved us so much that he dispatched his only begotten Son to this earth. That's the length he went to show us his love. He didn't just say, I love you. He said, I love you, and sent Jesus as the person of his love. That whosoever believes in him should not perish. That's the depth of God's love. God loves us so much that he doesn't want us to go into the depth of the earth in hell. He wants to save us from that, and his love reaches to the very depth of life. And his love is also a love that has height to it. He loves us so much that we might have eternal life. Every time you read John 3:16, just remember John 3:16 is the four dimensions of God's love. I remember reading that many atrocities were committed during the period of history known as the Spanish Inquisition. I once read a story about a Spanish prisoner whose bones were discovered when soldiers opened up one of the underground dungeons used by the leaders of the Inquisition. What they found was that flesh and clothing had long since dissolved, but the soldiers found the remnants of bones chained to a wall. And that wasn't all they found. On the wall of that prison, cut into the rock with a sharp piece of metal, was a cross. And above the cross in Spanish was the word height. And below the cross was the word depth. And one arm was length and the other arm was breadth. So not only does John 3:16 teach us the four dimension of God's love, but so does the cross. I'm sure you have noticed in recent days how many people on business and talk shows are wearing crosses. Everybody wears a cross. But you have to wonder, do they understand that that cross is a symbol of the four dimensions of God's love? He came down to us and reached out to us that we might not go down, but that we might go up to be with him. That's what the scripture says. Love that passes, the Bible says, all understanding. That's what you call an oxymoron. How can love be understood if it passes understanding? Well, the point is that we can't know this love by human knowledge. We can only know this love through the Holy Spirit who is in

0: in our heart. Remember, Paul was praying this prayer at a very certain time. I think this is instructive because when we read this prayer in Ephesians, it's right in the context of the anger that was being expressed by the Jews toward the Gentiles and the Gentiles toward the Jews. And Paul was trying to help them understand that God has enough love to bring these two entities together in one thing called the church. The love of God inspires us to go into the worst parts of town and minister to the down and outers. And we can't do that on our own strength, but when we have the Holy Spirit in our lives, when the Holy Spirit is filling us and giving us strength, then we can do what we would not otherwise be able to do. And we can be emissaries of the love of Christ. We should love others in the same way that God loves us. We should reach into the reservoir of God's love for us, and out of that reservoir, we should find a way to love other people. Then, not only is it true, when the Holy Spirit strengthens you, you will sense Christ's presence in your life, and the Holy Spirit will strengthen you so that you can comprehend God's love in your life, but when the Holy Spirit strengthens you, you will be filled with the fullness of God. 3:19 Ephesians, that you may be filled with the fullness of God. These progressions come in the right order. The inner strength of the Holy Spirit leads us to the indwelling of Christ. The indwelling of Christ leads us to the knowledge of God's love for us. And now his abundant love leads us to experience the fullness of God's presence within us. I know over the years when you read about being filled with the Spirit, it sends questions running through your mind. I told you earlier, it doesn't mean filled up like filled up to your knees or your shoulders. It means to be controlled by. When some people read this, they don't understand it because it doesn't mean what it normally would mean in English. It means to be filled by, to be controlled by. When you're filled with God, you're controlled by God. Look at the illustration Paul used later in his book. He said, we aren't to be drunk with wine, but to be filled with the Spirit. In the same way that a person is controlled by inebriation, the Bible says we're to be controlled by the Spirit of God. We're to be controlled by God. He was telling us that when we are allowing the Spirit of God to live his life in us, when we acknowledge that he is there for us, the one thing that will happen is we'll begin to learn what it means for God to control our life. Do you ask God about stuff? You ever see somebody in need and you say, God, should I help this person? Do you think God will answer you? Not out loud, but in your heart, in your spirit, he will. Do you ever do things that you do and people question it? What are you doing that for? Did you ever say, because God told me to? And they look at you like you're some weird person. God talks to you. Yes, if you're controlled by God, you have the impressions and the sense in your heart that what you're doing is a God thing. And it gives you great joy to do that, even when some people may not understand it. I told you once before that one of the things I did during Christmas, and I've continued to do it, is to carry a little extra cash around. And when you see somebody that you'd like to bless, just to bless them. And it's so interesting. Donna could tell you, we've had so many interesting stories. When you do that, people don't want to take it. I can't take that. What's that for? And you know what I tell them? God told me to do this. Oh, okay. And then they say thank you and put it in their pocket. Listen to me. God wants to tell us what to do and help us do it. He wants to be in control of our lives. And that sometimes seems so out of perspective for most people. God wants to control my life? Absolutely. When you let the Holy Spirit have his way in your heart, God will control your life. And the possibilities of that are overwhelming. As we bring Ephesians 3 to a close, I want to highlight the potential of Paul's prayer. In verse 20, he says, now to him who is able to do exceedingly abundantly above all that we ask or think, according to the power that works in us. You know how much God wants to do this for you? Do you know how much he wants to help you? Let me show you the pregnancy of this verse. This verse tells us that God is so anxious to help you. You can't understand this verse unless you take it apart and put it back together. I have told people it may be the most pregnant verse in the Bible. Here's what he says. He wants to do exceedingly abundantly above all that you could ever ask or think. He wants to do exceedingly. What does that mean? Only eternity will reveal how God has answered all of our prayers. We thought he'd ignored them, but when we look back, we realize he not only answered them, he answered them exceedingly. And he wants to do it abundantly. He doesn't want to just make minor improvements. He wants to overrule our plans and give them a magnificence worthy of himself. He wants to give us exceedingly abundantly. And then the Bible says he wants to give us exceedingly abundantly above. He's able to do exceedingly more. God can take what we ask and enlarge it. He can take our thoughts and go beyond them. We can only see the here and now. God sees the then and there. And then he's able to do exceedingly abundantly above all. He's not restricted to just one request. He can do all requests. He's able to do exceedingly abundantly above all that we ask. What are we asking for? The Bible says we have not because we ask not. The Bible says if we ask, God will hear us. Maybe it's the peace in the midst of the storm. Maybe it's salvation of a loved one. Maybe it's help in an emergency. Maybe it's guidance in a direction. Maybe it's victory over sin. No matter what we might ask, God is able to do it. He's able to do exceedingly, abundantly, above all that we ask. And here's the one that is really hard to comprehend. Or think. God is able to do exceedingly abundantly above all that we ask or even think. We have thoughts we never express. We have yearnings that we would like to ask God about, but we're afraid to. Maybe that's too much to ask God for this. And we have longings that are so intangible we can barely put them into our own words. God is able to do everything that I have said, even to the things that you think when you pray. God reads these thoughts and he's able to accomplish what is beyond our imagination. This is the potential of Paul's prayer. That's the application of his prayer to your life and mine. Right now, today, if we will put our life in his hands, he can do everything he promised. How much is that, Pastor? It's exceedingly abundantly above all that you can ask or think. What a wonderful guarantee that is from the God of heaven. And that's why at the end of this, there's a benediction. To him be glory in the church by Jesus Christ to all generations forever and ever. What a great God we have. He's given us all these promises, and he's given us the Holy Spirit to give us the strength to grab hold of these promises and put them into action. This is a lifetime experience for us. We grow in this every year as we trust the Lord. But what a wonderful thing it is to know you're not alone. You're not trying to get through all of this in your own strength. You have a God who cares about you. You have a God who knows what's going on in your life. And do you know how much he loves you? He loves you exceedingly, abundantly, above all that you can ask or even think. But you have to be willing to accept it. You have to be willing to respond to it. I want to wrap this up today with a brief story from history. In the list of American presidents, there's one man who appears twice beside our current president. His name is Grover Cleveland, and he occupies the 22nd and the 24th places in the roll call of presidents. He dedicated the Statue of Liberty in New York Harbor, and he was the only president to marry while he was in the White House. He was 49 at the time, and his bride, Frances, was 21. And it was a romance that captivated the nation. Grover Cleveland was a Presbyterian preacher's son, well-trained in Christian truth, and in the midst of national turmoil and a personal health crisis, he actually endured surgery on a friend's yacht so that no one would know he was having surgery. He kept working late into the night as soon as he returned recovery. Historians tell us of his integrity and his courage and his common sense. His dying words summed up his life. Here they are. I have tried so hard to do right. Above his bed hung his life's motto from Deuteronomy 33:25, which captures what we've been talking about today. Here's that verse. As thy days, so shall thy strength be. Grover Cleveland said, if I have any coat of arms, that's it. As your days, so shall your strength be. That means every day you get up and you ask God for strength for that day. And then the next day you do the same thing. You don't get to have 4 or 5 days at a time. It's one day at a time. As your day, here's the day, here's the strength for that day. And that's the way you live this life that Paul is talking about in Ephesians 3. You access the strength of the Spirit of God every day. Every day you say, Lord God, here's this day you've given me. Now give me the strength to do what I need to do today to bring honor and glory to your name and to bring wholeness to my life. God is able to do that. How do I know that? He told me so in this book. He told me he's able to do that for you and for me. We don't have to live normal Christian lives. We can live super normal Christian lives in the power of the Holy Spirit if we'll give him a chance to let that happen. Amen. And we've been talking about this over these weeks, and the filling of the Spirit is the giving of control of your life to the Spirit of God and letting him be the one who makes the decisions, and you counsel with him and he tells you what to do and you do it. And when you do that, you begin to live at a different level than you've ever lived in before. And you sense as you look back over things that have happened, how did that happen? How did that take place? That had to have been a God thing. That's what the Spirit of God does. And I hope you've gained some of that from these last 2 days of discussing the strength of the Spirit. Tomorrow, as I mentioned to you the other day, we're going to talk about the best evidence for the Spirit. Over the years, I've heard a lot of people talk about how you can know if somebody's filled with the Spirit, and they have a lot of different ways they have concocted, but they're not from the Scripture. The Scripture tells us that the Spirit of God is evidenced in certain ways. We'll find out about it tomorrow. Be sure and join us then. See you next time.
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13: With SRN News, I'm Keith Peters in Washington. Back-to-back powerful earthquakes have slammed Venezuela, collapsing buildings in the capital of Caracas. The U.S. Geological Survey said the first earthquake had a magnitude of 7.1, and its epicenter was west of the community of Morón, located along the country's Caribbean coast, about 104 miles west of Caracas. The quake had a depth of 13 kilometers. Minutes later, the USGS reported an even larger 7.5 magnitude earthquake. President Trump formally kicked off celebrations for America's 250th anniversary by working to get the country excited again. The president hosted a rally Wednesday night on Washington's National Mall. Festivities included a flyover by stealth bombers and a presidential speech. More details at SRNNews.com.
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15: When we're in danger, our first instinct is to flee, right? 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But you know, there's a way of escaping that. 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
19: Let me tell you why you don't have to be afraid of death.
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20: 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Today, Tony wraps up his series on angels by focusing on God's victory over Satan, a triumph won in several significant ways. Let's listen as he lays out what Christ accomplished and what that victory means for our lives today.
19: First of all, when Satan rebelled, he was defeated strategically. He was defeated the moment he sinned because
10: He as a creature was rebelling against a creator on whom he depended for his creatureliness. And that is why when we discuss the devil, follow this, you are to never discuss the devil without a proper view of the Lord. Because if you ever look at the devil without a picture of God, you will be looking at an optical illusion. If you focus too much on the devil, he can block you from seeing God. And if he blocks you from seeing God, then you get a bigger view of him than you ought to have. And that is why we stay defeated so long. We got this big devil creating this optical illusion and this little God who can do nothing about it. Satan was defeated strategically because the creature rebelled against the creator upon whom he was dependent upon to continue being a creature. So what God decided was that he would let him rebel, but then use his rebellion as a way of accomplishing God's plan. If God allows Satan in your life to test you, it is an opportunity to say like Job, though he slay me, yet will I trust him. It's an opportunity to say like Job, shall the Lord bring only good in my life and I not have bad in my life? It's an opportunity like Job to say, the Lord giveth, the Lord taketh, blessed be the name of the Lord. If you haven't said that because of the size of the trial, then the trial is having more power over you than God wants it to have. God allows it that he might get more glory from your life. Paul has a thorn in the flesh. It's never specifically stated what it is, but it was a doozy because it was causing him great pain, great anguish, and great consternation. Verse 7 says of 2 Corinthians 12, and because of the surpassing greatness of the revelations, for this reason to keep me from exalting myself, there was given me a thorn in the flesh, a messenger of Satan sent to buffet me, to keep me from exalting myself. Concerning this, I prayed to the Lord three times that it might depart from me. And he said to me, my grace is sufficient for you, for power is perfected in weakness. Most gladly, therefore, would I rather boast about my weaknesses that the power of Christ may dwell in me. This is sweet. Paul evidently struggled with pride. He was a proud man before he got saved, and that pride came over in his Christian experience. And now he had even more to be proud of because God had raised him up to the highest level in Christianity. He had gotten more revelation than any of the other apostles. He was going to write more books of the Bible than any of the other apostles. He would be the only apostle who would get to go to heaven, come back to talk about it. He was going to be uniquely blessed. He was going to have an opportunity of a lifetime. And pride was something he had to battle with. God said, now watch this, I'm going to help you with your struggle. Because what I'm going to do is I'm going to let Satan come in and bring a problem into your life that's going to be too big for you. I'm going to let Satan come in and bring a struggle in your life, a trial that you can't handle. Paul said, because the trial was so great, have mercy one time. Have mercy two times. Deliver me three times. He got an answer, but it wasn't the answer he was asking for. He said, Lord, take me out of the trial. God said, not going to take you out of the trial, but I'll join you in the trial. I'm going to leave the trial in your life. So whenever you're tempted to become proud because of what I'm going to use you for and do with you, this thorn, this prick, this stick, this trial will keep your feet on level ground. God sent a messenger of Satan to buffet him. God wanted Satan operating in Paul's life. God wanted to use Satan to keep him humble. So while Satan was there messing with Paul, thinking he was making life miserable, God was messing with Satan, using Satan to make Paul's life miserable so he could stay humble because of the great blessing that God was bringing in his life. If Paul would have looked at the devil, he would have said, the devil is messing with me. But since Paul heard from God, my grace is sufficient, he could now look at the devil and say, mess with me, because God's going to use your messing with me to make me humble so he can use me more. God didn't want him delivered. He wanted Satan to mess with him so that God could get glory out of his humility because of the way God was going to use it. So keep your eye on God if you want to beat the devil. Don't put your eye on the devil. He's not going to help you beat him. You need somebody who can control him. So he was strategically defeated. Secondly, he was prophetically defeated. Turn back to Genesis 3:15. And I will put enmity between you and the woman, and between your seed and her seed. He shall bruise you on the head, and you shall bruise him on the heel. Okay? The serpent would be crushed, that is Satan, would be crushed by a human being. So there would be a struggle of suffering involved in this process. Eve had a baby boy. His name was Cain. All right? She had another baby boy. His name was Abel. Abel followed God. Now follow this. God told Satan, the woman will have a baby, and the baby that the woman has will crush you. So when Satan sees Abel bringing God offering that God accepts, he's got to do something to get rid of his seed, because the devil thinks that Abel is the seed that's been promised, because God didn't say the seed was going to come generations from now. He said the woman is going to have a baby. So what does Satan do? Now watch this. He gets Cain to kill Abel. Okay? First murder in history. Why? Why does he want Cain to kill Abel? Because he wants to destroy the seed. He wants to kill a seed because he heard God say that a seed was going to crush you. So he gets the bad seed, Cain, to kill the good seed, Abel, in order to get rid of the seed. But what he didn't count on is chapter 4. Abraham, and in verse 25, and Adam had relations with his wife again. And she gave birth to another son whose name was Seth. For she said, God has appointed me another offspring, now get this, in place of Abel. For Cain killed him. Then you say, well, why has that got to do with the whole battle of the angelic conflict? Verse 26. And to Seth, to him also a son was born, and he called his name Enosh. Now get this. Then men began to call upon the name of the Lord. God always has somebody else, something else, or some other plan to make sure that what he plans will always come true. Came about when men began to multiply on the face of the land and daughters were born to them, that the sons of God saw that the daughters of men were beautiful. They took wives for themselves, whomever they chose. And the Lord said, my spirit shall not always strive with man forever, because he is flesh. And the Nephilim were on the earth, verse 4, in those days. Verse 5, then the Lord saw that the wickedness of men was great, and that every intent and thought of his heart were only evil continuously. But God knew something. Verse 8, but Noah found favor in the eyes of the Lord. As a lesson there, even when the devil looks like he's got the whole thing, there's always a Seth, there's always a Noah. So let no temptation that you think has overtaken you be in control of you, because there's always a way of escape. God keeps him a Noah.
20: 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I'll repeat that contact information after the second part of today's lesson and this.
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10: So Satan was defeated strategically. He was defeated prophetically. And then came the whopper. He was defeated spiritually. St. John 12, verse 31. Now judgment is upon the world. Now the ruler of this world will be cast out. And I, if I be lifted up from the earth, will draw all men unto myself. Here it is, folks. The cross. The cross. That was the ultimate curveball. Let me tell you in summary fashion what the cross did. When Jesus Christ came on earth, he played with the devil. He let him know, I am your worst nightmare. Because he walked in the demons and say, come out of him. And the demons would ask permission to go into pigs and stuff. Or say, our time has not yet come. He was messing with him. He was letting him know by rolling up his sleeves when he was walking on earth, here's one man you can't mess with. And then he died. Listen to me. What the death of Christ did, number one, according to John 12, 31 and John 16, 11, was judge Satan. Satan was judged by the cross. Now, why? Because what God did on the cross was remove the curse of sin. See, Satan banks on a fact that he knows about God because he had experienced it himself. When you sin, you are under God's curse. Nowhere to run from that. You don't have to like it. The reason men will spend eternity in hell is because when you sin, you're under a curse. You're under a curse. But what Jesus did on the cross was remove the curse. Now get this. He not only removed the curse, Galatians 3:13, the curse of the law. That's why the Ten Commandments are so important, because the Ten Commandments is your curse. You ought to praise him today because he lifted the curse. You're no longer under a curse. One of the ways that Satan holds people hostage is through the fear of death. You say, but isn't it normal to fear death? Isn't it natural to fear death? Well, it is if you don't understand the cross. Let me, as simply as I can, tell you why you don't, if you know Jesus, have to be afraid to die anymore. The reason why you don't have to be afraid of death is that once you know Jesus, you're never going to experience the thing you are afraid of. It's as simple as that. You're never going to die. Listen, less than a millisecond after you close your eyes in death, you are ushered into the presence of the Lord. You don't even get to feel dead. Death for the believer does not exist. When your eyes close, ding, they open up again in glory. You never have to be afraid to die. That's what the cross did. Now tell me why you can't serve Jesus. Tell me why you can't witness for Jesus. Not when you understand the cross. Satan was rendered powerless. And so if he's got you afraid now, it's because he's got the optical illusion. You see him, not God. Finally, Satan was defeated eternally. Revelation 12. The moment he sinned, remember he was booted out of heaven. Ezekiel 28, Isaiah 14. So he no longer lived in God's presence. Okay? But when he was booted out of heaven, when he sinned, he still had access to God's presence. He could pay a visit, but he could no longer live there. All right? Now, on the cross,

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5: Before the throne, and the books were open, and another book was open, which was the book of life, and the dead were judged from the things that were in the books according to their deeds, and the sea gave up its dead. I don't care if you went there, if you drowned, you're coming back. And he says, and death and hell gave up their dead and those who were in them, and they were judged, and every one of them according to their deeds. Verse 14, and death and Hades were thrown into the lake of fire. This is the second death, the lake of fire. Now get this. And anyone whose name was not found written in the book of life was thrown into the lake of fire. That is your problem. When you stand before God, if your name is not in the book, you're on your way to judgment. Your problem isn't the devil. Your problem is God. That you have offended a holy God, have spurned his son, Jesus Christ, have sided with the devil. And he says, since that is who you want as your God, since that is who you want to follow, I'm going to give you what I give him. Since that's who you want, you can have him forever and ever and ever and ever, because it is the act of a holy God against him. And if you today don't know Jesus Christ, I jump out of that seat, run down to this altar and say, I repent. I want Jesus Christ in my life. I want to be forgiven for my sins. I want Jesus Christ to come in today, because I don't want to be in this defeated person's life. If you don't know that you know Jesus, run down to the altar and say, I want to be saved by Jesus Christ. I need the cross. Is there anybody here today who needs the cross?
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7: 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In fact, I'm going to say a little prayer, and you can repeat it after me. You just have to mean it for yourself. Heavenly Father, I know I'm a sinner and that I can't save myself. I believe Jesus Christ, your Son, died on the cross in my place for my sin, and I now am trusting him alone to forgive me and to give me the gift of eternal life that he promised to give to anyone who came to him for it. 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Congratulations. Welcome to the family. God bless you.
6: If you prayed that prayer with Dr. Evans, we encourage you to get involved in a good Bible teaching church so you can grow. We also invite you to visit TonyEvans.org and click the link that simply says Jesus. 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TonyEvans.org is also the place to go for details on getting a full-length copy of today's lesson, The Defeat of Satan. It's the final installment in Dr. Evans' two-volume teaching series, Angels, Good, Bad, and Ugly. This 12-message collection explores what Scripture really says about angels, demons, spiritual warfare, and the unseen activity taking place around us every day. 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

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When God calls his people to be givers, he's talking about much more than money. 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
2: George Barna, who regularly surveys the attitudes of Americans, discovered a few years ago in a survey among Christians that 68% of Christian adults no longer believe in absolute truth. 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The fact that so many people, even Christians, have rejected this notion of absolute truth explains why it is people, even Christians, bristle when you make statements like, Jesus Christ is the only way to God, every other religion is wrong. Or, abortion is tantamount to murder. Or, America was founded as a uniquely Christian nation.
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9: I read a fascinating story some time ago. A young boy was sitting in an old country store in Vermont, little country town, very hot summer day. not much was happening in that town. Occasionally a person walked down the street, and the boy was sitting there in an old rocking chair with a penknife just whittling away. As he sat there, the old grandfather clock began to chime. Chimed 1, 2, 3, 4. Kept chiming and chiming and chiming. 12, 13, 14, 15. And the boy was so amazed, his eyes got bigger. He threw his stick one way, ran out into the street, and began to shout, "People, people, it's never been this late before." You know, as I read that story, I thought, what an apt illustration of our time. It's really never been this late before. When you look around the world, you see international conflict. You see global upheaval, natural disasters, famines, people going to bed hungry in countries around the world. You look at what's going on in Africa, some places in India. You have world hunger. One in every three people go to bed hungry every night in our world. When you look at what's taking place with thermonuclear weaponry and you see rogue states developing thermonuclear warfare, there's never been a weapon that's been made that's not been used. C.M. Jode, the atomic scientist, put it this way. He said, "I'm a frightened man. All scientists I know are frightened men. Frightened for their lives and frightened for your life. With thermonuclear weapons, we can make a bonfire of all of our works and scrape life off planet." When you look at what's going on in our world, the uncertainty in our world, you ask yourself, where is this world headed? The atomic scientists have a bulletin. It's called the Atomic Scientist Bulletin. It's been published for decades now. And in that bulletin, they actually have an atomic clock on the front of the bulletin with the hands moving up to midnight. And as the events of this world become more catastrophic, these atomic scientists move the hands up closer and closer to midnight. Those hands are closer to midnight than they ever have been before. And when they hit midnight, the idea is that we've come to a time when this world is going to be plunged into chaos, catastrophe, and disaster. It's never been this late before. God has always sent a message to prepare for events of supreme importance upon our world. When you look, for example, at the flood, Noah preached for 120 years before the flood came to give people adequate warning of the flood. We look at the first coming of Jesus, when you have John the Baptist preaching to prepare people for the first coming of Jesus. And so, wouldn't it be unusual if there was not a message to prepare people for the second coming of Christ? We're going to begin a series here on Salem Radio Broadcast with a series of messages that focus on preparation for the second coming of Christ. These messages are found in Revelation, the 14th chapter. Now, in Revelation chapter 14, the chapter is divided into three parts. The first five verses, picture a group of people standing with Jesus on what's called the Sea of Glass, or in eternity. Often in the Bible, you have the end pictured and then later the beginning. Then from verses 6 to 12 in Revelation 14, you have the message that prepares this group to be in eternity. Then from chapter 14, verses 13 onward, you have the event for which they're prepared. So you have a people, a message, and an event. We're going to look in this broadcast at the event that is soon to take place in our world, and see what we can discover regarding that event. We begin with Revelation chapter 14, starting with verse 14. John says, "And I looked, and behold a white cloud. And on the cloud one sat like the Son of Man, having on his head a golden crown, and in his hand a sharp sickle." Now notice, there's this Son of Man. Who is that? Jesus Christ, of course. And he has a golden crown on. This is not the crown of thorns, but this is the diadem of glory. In his hand a sharp sickle that indicates reaping. Another angel came out of the temple, crying with a loud voice to him who sat on the cloud, "Thrust in your sickle and reap, for the time has come for you to reap, for the harvest of the earth is ripe. So he who sat on the cloud thrust in his sickle on the earth, and the earth was reaped. Here the scripture says, the time has come for you to reap. Why? Because the harvest of the earth is ripe. In Revelation chapter 14, verses 14 to 20, there are two harvests: the harvest of golden grain and the harvest of gory grapes. The harvest that is gathered into eternity with Christ, and the harvest of those who are tread out in the winepress of his wrath, the saved and the lost. Now, when you look at the symbolism of the harvest in the Bible, what does that represent? Now, there are many symbols in the book of Revelation, but these symbols are explained in other parts of the Bible. As one writer said, all the books of the Bible meet and end in the book of Revelation. So in Revelation chapter 13, Jesus tells the story of the grain of mustard seed. And then he follows that with the parable of the leaven. As you look through the parables of the harvest, you come to Jesus' explanation of these parables, the parable of the wheat and tares, for example. And in Matthew 13, verse 39, it says, it's talking about, you know, the fact that in the field there was good seed that was sown, and also in that field there were tares. And so in Matthew 13, verse 39, it says, the enemy who sowed them is the devil. That's the one who sows the tares, the evil, the wickedness. The harvest is the end of the age, or the end of the world, the reapers of the angels. So when you read the harvest symbolism in the book of Revelation, you ask yourself, what does the harvest represent? Well, Matthew 13, in the parable, Jesus clearly tells us the harvest represents the end of the world. So here is a message to prepare men and women for end time. Here's a message to prepare men and women for the last days. We read about this one harvest of golden grain. What does the harvest represent? It represents the end of the world, at which time there will be a people that are so committed to Christ that all they want to do is his will. John 8, verse 29, Jesus said, I do always those things that please him. Hebrews 10, verse 7, I come in the volume of the book to do thy will, O God. So here you have a group of people at end time that all they want to do is please God. And they represent God before the whole universe. They represent his love, his kindness, his mercy, his compassion. They are obedient, and their lives reflect his goodness and his grace. But there is a second harvest as well pictured here in Revelation chapter 14. And that second harvest is not pictured as golden grain, but rather gory grapes. We look at Revelation 14, verse 17. And another angel came out of the temple, which is in heaven, he also having a sharp sickle. And another angel came from the altar who had power of a fire, and he cried with a loud cry to him who had the sharp sickle, saying, thrust in your sharp sickle and gather the clusters of the vine of the earth, for her grapes are fully ripe. So the angel thrust his sickle into the earth and gathered the vine of the earth and threw it into the great winepress of the wrath of God. Now, when you read about the wrath of God, what are you reading about? The wrath of God is the judgment of God against sin. So here, sin and sinners will be destroyed. The winepress was trampled outside the city. Blood came out of the winepress up to the horses' bridles for 1,600 furlongs. How much is 1,600 furlongs? Well, a furlong is about an eighth of a mile, so this is between 180 and 200 miles. What significance does this have? It seems to me that if you look at from the north of Israel to the south, you've got about 180, 190 miles. So this is talking about devastation in the whole land, not simply the land of Israel, but it's a symbolic picture of total absolute destruction. So you have two harvests that are developed in Revelation 14. The harvest of golden grain, the saved, the redeemed, those will be caught up with Jesus to meet him in the sky. Those who've accepted his end time message and accepted his last day warning message. Just like there was a time in Noah's day where the door of the ark was open and Noah preached for 120 years, invited people to come into the ark. So there'll be a time today when probation's door is open, when the door of mercy is open, and God appeals to people to come in. So that's the harvest of golden grain, the redeemed. But there'll be those who reject that invitation. They turn their back on Jesus' love. They spurn his mercy. And their hearts become hardened. And they are lost, lost eternally. Now, the book of Revelation describes these two groups in Revelation chapter 22. Revelation chapter 22. And Revelation describes these groups. If you look at Revelation chapter 22, notice what it says.
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9: Here, starting with verse 11, he who was unjust, let him be unjust still. He who was filthy, let him be filthy still. He who was righteous, let him be righteous still. And he who was holy, let him be holy still. And behold, I'm coming quickly, and my reward is with me, to give every man according to his work. So Jesus is coming to give out the rewards. He says in verse 12, behold, I'm coming quickly to give out my reward. But in verse 11, it tells you there'll only be two classes. This is like the golden grain, the saved, the redeemed, and the gory grapes, the lost. He was unjust, let him be what? Unjust still. He was filthy, let him be what? Filthy still. And he was righteous, let him be righteous still. So the Bible points out that in the end time, God will have a message that goes to the ends of the earth. That message will be to specific purpose is to prepare a people for the coming of the Lord Jesus Christ. As people respond to that message, they'll either be saved or they'll be lost. They'll either live with Christ forever, eternally, or they will turn their back on him, spurn his love, reject his mercy, walk away from his invitation for salvation. This, my friend, at the second coming of Christ is a date with destiny. There is no second chance when Jesus Christ comes again. The Bible does not teach this concept that there'll be a second chance. Somebody said, well, Pastor Mark, why won't God give us a second chance? Well, he's given us so many chances in this life. Every time you wake up, that's another chance, another opportunity to serve Jesus. Every time you wake up, and you live and breathe and can choose, that's another chance. God doesn't have to give us a second chance because he's given us a million chances in this life. In Matthew chapter 13, the Bible is very clear that when Christ comes again, it will be a date with destiny. The righteous will be caught up to meet Jesus in the sky. The wicked will be destroyed with Christ by the brightness of Christ's coming. In Matthew chapter 13, it talks about the wheat and the tares, the two harvests. It says, let both grow together until the harvest. And at the time of the harvest, I will say to the reapers, first, gather the tares and bind them in bundles to burn them, but gather the wheat into my barn. In other words, wheat and tares, golden grain, gory grapes, two classes that are developed. In fact, all through the Bible, there's not this idea that when Christ comes, some will be left alive on the earth. But when somebody says, wait a minute, Pastor Mark, doesn't it say that there'll be two in the field, one taken, the other left? Doesn't it say be two at the mill grinding and one taken and the other left? Doesn't the Bible say something like that? It does. But let's read carefully what Scripture says. We're going to go to Luke chapter 17. Luke chapter 17. What I want you to see in this presentation is that we are living right now in a day of destiny, that every one of us has a date with destiny. What I want you to see in this presentation is that the decisions we make every single day either lead to eternal salvation or eternal damnation. They either lead to eternal salvation or eternal loss, that there is no second chance. Now let's look at Luke chapter 17. These are the words of Christ. For as lightning that flashes out of the east to one part of heaven shines to the other part of heaven, so also shall the Son of Man be. But he must first suffer many, many things. As it was in the days of Noah, so it'll be in the days of the Son of Man. They ate, they drank, they married, wives, they were given in marriage, until the day that Noah entered the ark and the flood came and destroyed them all. How many classes were there in Noah's day? That's right, there were two classes. What happened to those two classes? One class entered the ark and they were saved. One class rejected the message of Noah and they ultimately were destroyed. Two classes, either eternal life or eternal loss. Likewise also as it was in the days of Lot. They ate, they drank, they bought, they sold, they planted, they built. But on that day that Lot went out of Sodom, it rained fire and brimstone from heaven and destroyed them all. What happened in Noah's day? The unsaved were destroyed. What happened in Lot's day? The unsaved were destroyed. Two classes again. Even so, the Bible says, verse 30, shall it be when the Son of Man is revealed. Now listen, in that day, he who is on the housetop and his goods are in the house, let him not come down to take them away. And likewise, the one who is in the field, let him not turn back. Remember Lot's wife. What happened to her? She turned back. Whoever seeks to save his life will lose it, and whoever loses his life will preserve it. So you either save your life or you do what? Lose your life. I tell you, in that night there'll be two men in one bed. One will be taken, the other left. What does it mean, one will be taken, one will left? One will be left destroyed, the other taken by Jesus and caught up to meet Christ in the sky. Two women will be grinding together. The one will be taken, the other left. Does it say the one that's left is left alive? Certainly not. Taken with Jesus in the sky, the one that is saved, the one that's left is destroyed. Two men will be in the field. The one will be taken, the other left. Does it say they're going to be left alive? Now notice what verse 37 says. It explains what happens to those people that are left. They said and answered him, where, Lord? In other words, what happens to these people? He said to them, wherever the body is, there the eagles will be gathered together. So wherever the body is, the eagles will be gathered together. In other words, there are only going to be two classes, the saved and the lost. There's only going to be two classes, those that are totally committed to Christ and those that reject the claims of God's love. Therefore, God has given to you and me an amazing chance right now. This is a day of destiny. Do you remember how it's put in the book of Joel? Joel chapter 2. This is a time of destiny. This is a time to make eternal decisions for Christ. This is not a time for playing around with religion. This is not a time for fooling with eternal things. Joel chapter 2, and we're looking there at Joel 2 as the Lord describes this great appeal. He says, this is a call to repentance. Now therefore, says the Lord, turn to me with all of your heart. And then you go to Joel chapter 3, verse 13. Put in the sickle, for the harvest is ripe. Haven't we been talking about the harvest? Harvest of golden grain. Harvest of golden, of gory grapes. Two harvests. Put in the sickle, for the harvest is ripe. See, what's going to happen at end time is the righteous are going to become more righteous and the wicked are going to become more wicked. Right now in the world, you have those people that are committed to Christ, desiring to follow his truth, and you have the people that are totally against Christ and they couldn't care less. But then you have this great middle ground, people that haven't yet made up their minds. At end time, there'll be no middle ground. Everybody will either be for Christ, living in harmony with his will, following the truth of his word, or they will be against Christ, rebelling against him. And what is happening right now in our world is there's a polarization. The righteous are becoming more committed, and the wicked are becoming more committed. The righteous are becoming more dedicated to their cause, and the wicked are becoming more dedicated to their cause. Here it says, "Put in the sickle, for the harvest is ripe. Come, go down, for the winepress is full. The vats overflow, for their wickedness is great. Multitudes, multitudes in the valley of decision." That's exactly what's happening right now, my friend. Multitudes are in the valley of decision. "For the day of the Lord is near," in the valley of decision. So we are right now at that point where God is inviting men and women to make eternal decisions. Have you made your decision for Christ? Have you made your decision total, absolute, complete for Christ? You know, I remember I was holding evangelistic meetings in one of the great eastern cities of America, and there was a man whose wife had become a committed Christian. But he would never, ever, ever make his decision for Christ. She prayed for him. She sought God for him. She was a faithful, godly woman for many, many years. I decided on one Friday night in my meetings, because this man was coming, he came out of deference to his wife, and I decided to preach a very powerful decision sermon early in the morning. That Friday morning, it began to snow. And I got our little team together. We prayed, "God, hold back the snow." But it continued to snow and snow and snow. And although I went to the meeting that night, I was very disappointed. That man couldn't be there. Very few people came. And I decided to schedule an extra meeting on a Sunday night. We typically didn't have meetings on Sunday night. And I preached a sermon called, "Why Are There So Many Different Denominations?" And God's call for the truth, and God's call for people to stand for God, stand for Jesus at any cost. Made an appeal. This man got up, walked down the aisle, and he said, "Pastor Mark, I couldn't be here on Friday night. I was away traveling on business. But I came tonight, and I can no longer be in the valley of decision. I can no longer hold back from Christ. I have seen God work so many powerful ways throughout my evangelistic meetings." Another time I was holding meetings in a little small city, Massachusetts, Pittsfield, Massachusetts. There was an old, hardened, crusty old guy who came, and I would pass out response cards and ask people to respond for Christ. He'd pass them by, never, never, never respond. I would ask people to raise their hand for Christ. He would never do it. And as the meetings went on, I could see he was interested, but no response, no visible response at all. His son was a committed Christian, in fact, a deacon in that church. His daughter was just coming back to the Lord, and she had made her recommitment to Christ. One night I made an appeal, and I said something like this: "This is a time of decision. God has not given you yesterday. God does not guarantee tomorrow. All of your yesterdays are but a dream. All of your tomorrows are but a hope. This moment is yours. This moment is yours. Make your eternal decision for Christ." And I invited them to come forward. That man got up out of his seat, began to move down the aisle. His son, who was a deacon, saw his father coming, came down the aisle behind him, put his arm around him. And this man's daughter had just become a Christian again, recommitted her life to Christ, put her arm around her dad. There the three of them at that altar stood, wept in the name of Jesus, because the Holy Spirit had touched his heart. This is a day of destiny.
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9: What did Paul say in 2 Corinthians 6:2? 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
14: Ukraine. 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
14: First, there's the late maturing boy who is keenly aware that all his friends have grown up. It's a painful period of life. The road isn't much easier for the late maturing girl. She's flat-chested and immature long after her friends have begun developing. Third, the early maturing girl also can have some struggles. Since girls tend to blossom a year or two before boys, the girl who enters puberty before her friends is miles ahead of everyone, and it's simply not acceptable to be boy crazy and precocious at 9 or 10 years of age. The only child to have an advantage is the early maturing boy. He often enjoys strength at a time when power is everything. Now, there's not much that parents can do to change these patterns, but it does help to understand what your boy or girl is dealing with.
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16: 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I'm still looking. I'm still searching. Hi, this is Lon Solomon, and this is what Billy Joel said at the close of his documentary, And So It Goes. You know, Billy is right. Everyone is born lost, looking and searching for something to fill the hole inside of us that only God can fill. This is why Jesus said, come to me, and I will give you rest. You will find peace for your soul. Hey, if you're still looking, look in the right place, the Lord Jesus. Not a sermon, just a thought.
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19: Thank you for joining Alan Jackson Ministries.
20: I think we need to understand that there has been pressure upon the kingdom message from the time it began. And we just happen to be the 21st century edition. And I don't know that we can match the courage and the faithfulness and the boldness of those who have preceded us, but I know we can get caught trying. The purpose is to serve the Lord. And that has not very often been a popular position. Some of us have lived lives where there was some celebration of that. But that season, I believe, has slipped past us.
19: Thank you for listening to Alan Jackson Ministries. We'll be back to the message in just a moment. But first, we want to tell you about Pastor Alan's new book. The world is constantly trying to tell us who we are, but God's Word tells a different story. 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That's 855-577-2255. We're so glad you're here to listen. Today's program is part one of Pastor Alan's message called When Kingdoms Collide, The Tipping Point. Tune in tomorrow to hear part two.
20: We are watching a conflict, a spiritual conflict. I don't believe it's primarily political or ideological or about nation states. I believe there are two worldviews, two spiritual kingdoms that we see colliding in the earth. I'm not suggesting that they have equal power, but I'm suggesting that there is enough, that there is a conflict that's visible. And you don't need a great deal of discernment to know that. I'm of the opinion we've approached a tipping point. I do not believe the status quo is sustainable. I don't believe the things that have shaped our lives in previous years are going to extend into the future in the same way. I believe there is tremendous change afoot. And I don't mean from the previous, this most recent election cycle. This has been taking place for a while. So I'll bring you back to the little paradigm that we've been talking about here for a season now, to watch, to listen, to think, and to act. You have to pay attention. I don't just think it's wise or prudent or helpful to spend hours a day consuming the news. Typically, it's about a 10-minute information cycle that's repeated ad nauseum. So take 10 or 15 minutes a day from whichever source you prefer and kind of take a look at what's happening in the world. Listen to what's being said. See if it makes sense, if the logic of it holds together. Try to understand the perspectives that are being presented. Think about it. You know, there's a great temptation. I meet people all the time who say, I just don't watch the news anymore. Well, tell me how it feels to have your head buried in the sand. I don't always enjoy the news. I don't always enjoy the information. I don't always agree with the presentations, but it helps us to be aware of what's happening. Think about it and then be prepared to do something with it. Not out of anger or belligerence. I'm not talking about that, but it needs to inform your response to our world. Not just what you wish the world would be or how you wish the world would be. The Church of Jesus Christ, as I understand it, is the most powerful force for change of the human being that's ever been released in the history of humanity. And it's not because of us, it's because of the redemptive work of our Lord and Savior. Jesus orchestrated something on that Roman cross outside the city of Jerusalem 2 millennia ago that changed the destiny of every human being. And that's the message we have for our generation. Every generation has to make a choice. So when kingdoms collide and the tipping point, see, I think we are very much in the midst of a great upheaval and a realignment. I don't imagine that I understand the outcome yet. I don't think it's clear. I think the determining factor will be the people of God and the choices we make. There's a great deal of biblical precedent for that. I'm not avoiding declarations. I have preferences. I know what I would like to happen, but I don't yet know what we will do as a people. And I don't simply mean our congregation by any means. I believe the greatest changes are still before us. I think what we've seen to this point is just a small, small sample of what we will see in the years ahead of us. Again, it didn't begin with this election cycle. It's been percolating for quite a while. What I can tell you is the principles which have brought us security and security to our lives and our routines and our habits, they have succumbed to decay. It's been caused by our neglect. No need in pointing fingers at previous generations. There's too much of that. We want to be angry at people who lived 150 years ago. We better deal with the reality of our world. Institutions that we've relied upon for foundational security have faltered. If you're willing to look, it's abundantly clear that they have not been upholding the truth. They have been formulating lies to manipulate and control, and we see the outcomes on a daily basis. And those few who stepped forward into the public square to challenge the status quo and suggest that the emperor truly has no clothes, we've all witnessed them to be subjected to withering assaults. To those who were watching from the shadows or the sidelines or just a bit disoriented, the message becomes pretty clear. Don't challenge the narrative or you may forfeit your place at the trough of ill-gotten opportunity. I believe the church has an assignment. And I don't really believe it's all that confusing. I think our ignorance is either willful or feigned. I think we have to recognize the conflict, return to the values of our Bibles, have the courage to choose the truth, to be advocates for Jesus of Nazareth, reject the invitations to accommodate evil. They are many. And to give yourself to serving the Lord. If we will do that, I believe our children may know freedom. I'm encouraged, greatly encouraged. It's a more hopeful season than I have seen in a long time. There's an emerging church, slightly different forms. The voices are coming from unexpected places, but they're filled with the power of God, standing on the truth of God's word, empowered by his spirit, with a boldness that is birthed from gratitude at what God has done for us. I want to be a part of that. Amen. If God is moving in the earth, I want to move with him. Amen. I don't want to stand on the sidelines. I want to start in Matthew 13 with a verse of scripture. Jesus is speaking, and he's talking about the value we attach to the things in our lives. It's a valuation of assets. We've just had a pretty high-profile court trial about valuation of assets. Jesus said, the kingdom of heaven is like treasure hidden in a field. When a man found it, he hid it again. And then in his joy went and sold all he had and bought that field. Again, the kingdom of heaven is like a merchant looking for fine pearls. And when he found one of great value, he went away, sold everything he had, and he bought it. It's a very direct message. It isn't complicated. Jesus is simply saying there's an unparalleled value in the kingdom of heaven and the truth that extend from that. There's nothing that can be compared to the value of that. And no matter what you have or achieved, what talent you possess, what awards or accolades you may have received, they should all be secondary. They should all be yielded to the opportunity to secure your position, place, and opportunity in the kingdom of heaven. Nothing is more significant than your standing in the kingdom of heaven. I want to say it again. I don't want you to miss it. It's not just rhetoric for church. I know we're in church and it's a weekend and you're supposed to go to church on the weekend. So, Jesus, that's the answer for everything, right? And sometimes we get kind of locked into those narrow lanes. But I'm talking about in where you really live the rest of the time when you're not in a worship service or watching one. And you think about how you value yourself and your circumstance, there is nothing in our lives more significant than our standing in the kingdom of God. There's no opportunity, there's no resource, there's no reward. There is nothing that you would want to trade for your status in the kingdom of God. Not the approval of anyone. In fact, I would risk the disapproval of anyone in order to have the honor of being identified with Jesus of Nazareth. Amen. And I think in the church, we put so many things in front of that. The congregation we prefer, the denomination we prefer, the translation we prefer, the way we look, the accent with which we speak, the nation from which we come, all sorts of stuff. Who cares, folks? None of those things will stand the test of time. They will slip into the past and be forgotten. Your status in the kingdom is what matters. Now, I want to take a minute because of the turmoil and the confusion and the conflicting messaging and the polarization and all the stuff. And if you're not aware it's happening, set the alarm. Because I promise you, it's happening. And the shadows have gotten filled. They're crowded now. People standing in the shadows because they're afraid of the light and they don't want to stand out there in the arena floor. And there's all sorts of competing. Some will say, you know, it's prophetic. It's the end of the age and the world is coming to an end and Jesus is coming back. So go hide under a rock and when you hear the trumpet, you'll be golden. On the way I read the story is when the Lord comes back, he wants to find you busy about his business. I'm not against preparation, but I don't think the prophetic approach to this, as far as how you invest energy and time, is the best idea. I think we want to engage. I think we need to understand that there has been pressure upon the kingdom message from the time it began. And we just happen to be the 21st century edition. And I don't know that we can match the courage and the faithfulness and the boldness of those who have preceded us, but I know we can get caught trying. And so I want to invite you to imagining this differently. Your faith should not be defined by the frequency with which you attend church or having checked the boxes on a prayer of salvation and a baptism experience and six times volunteering. Now, I believe all of those things have merit and value. I've helped lots of people check boxes. But the purpose is to serve the Lord. And that has not very often been a popular position. Some of us have lived lives where there was some celebration of that. But that season, I believe, has slipped past us.
19: We'll be right back. But first, a word from Pastor Allen about his new book.
20: Folks, understanding who you are in Christ, the price that was paid to give you status in the kingdom of God, it will write a future for you that is not dependent upon your family of origin, your life circumstance, the expressions of evil that you've had to overcome. In Christ Jesus, we are triumphant both in time and for all eternity. We put this little booklet together. It'll help you. 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It's a game changer.
19: Every day, the world sends confusing messages about identity, value, and purpose. 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Now, let's get back to Pastor Allen as he wraps up part one of his message called When Kingdoms Collide, The Tipping Point. Tune in tomorrow to hear part two.
20: So I want to go back to the book of Acts. Acts is the story of Jesus' best friends after he went back to heaven. Some will remember in Acts chapter 1, Jesus ascended. He went back to heaven. Acts chapter 2 was the promise fulfilled, the day of Pentecost. The Holy Spirit poured out. Acts chapter 3, there's a miracle in Jerusalem. A man is healed and the whole city is stirred. And the disciples now are pushed back into the arena. By Acts chapter 4, the pressure is building. And we're going to start with Acts chapter 5. It says, the apostles perform many miraculous signs and wonders among the people. Now, you need to know before we read any further, at this point, the apostles are already suspects. Their leader has been crucified, tortured to death in public as a criminal of Rome and hated by the religious aristocracy in Jerusalem. And the mob from the city of Jerusalem shouted at the top of their lungs, crucify. It is not a cool time to be a Jesus kind of person. So the apostles, when we step into this narrative, they're already fugitives. They're already suspect. People step away from them. They're no longer invited to the cool parties. It's not chic to hang with them. They performed many miraculous signs and wonders among the people. And all the believers used to meet together in Solomon's colonnade. It's dangerous stuff to go into a public place. Solomon's colonnade is a part of the public temple. No one else dared join them, even though they were highly regarded by the people. Nevertheless, more and more men and women believed in the Lord and were added to their number. You know, the church should grow under the stress of resistance. I think there's a direct correlation to the enthusiasm the believers have to the expansion of the message. We're going to have to get over protecting our notion of personal salvation and become advocates for Jesus again. Verse 15, as a result, people brought the sick into the streets and laid them on beds and mats so that at least Peter's shadow might fall on some of them as he passed by. Wow. Too much change was happening. Can't get an appointment with Pete anymore. Told him I wanted prayer, and they said, well, just stand in the street. Maybe he'll walk past. Think anybody got offended? I promise. Crowds gathered also from the towns around Jerusalem, bringing their sick and those tormented by evil spirits, and all of them were healed. Something's happening. Then the high priest and all his associates, and this is the group that orchestrated Jesus' arrest. They delivered him over to the Roman governor asking for an execution, who were members of the party of the Sadducees. They were filled with jealousy. Now remember what's happening. People are being healed. People who are tormented by unclean spirits are being set free. And the people in charge of the religious convocations are offended by this. That doesn't seem right. We wouldn't have anybody in a national cathedral be offended. Oh, I'm sorry. They're filled with jealousy, so they arrested the apostles and put them in the public jail. But during the night, an angel of the Lord opened the doors of the jail and brought them out. Go stand in the temple courts, he said, and tell the people the full message of this new life. And just so you get that, I mean, it's easy to read, but they're arrested because of their message and put in jail. And when their boss was arrested not too long ago, he ended up on a cross. And now they've been arrested and put in a jail. Same people orchestrating all of this. They were there when they came to get Jesus in the Garden of Gethsemane. It's a trigger point. And an angel comes and opens the cell doors and says, go finish your sermon. Now, in case you missed the application, the angels want me to finish my sermons. That's the lesson of the day, if you don't hear anything else. I'm kidding. No messages, please. Go finish. You know, you could be a little intimidated and think, well, you know, maybe we were just a little too strong. Maybe we should talk more about the history of our story. So they go back to the temple, back to a public place to pick up the message. At daybreak, they entered the temple courts, and as they had been told, and began to teach the people. When the high priest and associates arrived, they called together the Sanhedrin, the full assembly of the elders, and sent to the jail for the apostles. Now, there's going to be quite the confusion because there's nobody in the jail. But I want to pause here just a moment. Because when I read that, it seems very different from the experience I have had. I've spent my adult life in and around the church. I'm grateful for that. I'm thankful for the church. I was given an invitation from the Lord, and it's been the greatest delight of my life. But the church that I have been a part of, and I don't mean this congregation, I mean the season of the church in which I have lived, is very different than that. The expressions of church that most of us have known has become so timid, so withdrawn, that there is very little present that would cause the unbelievers to be jealous of us. I mean, it says that what caused them to be arrested was the jealousy of their peers. So I would submit to you that our faith is intended to be so living, so vital, so robust,

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5: A moment, and I'm going to try not to get stuck here, but I may, and if I do, we'll do the rest of this. I promise. See, I believe we have to have a heart to take to be a Christ follower means that you have decided, I suppose initially, that Jesus is the Son of God. Which means you have to accept the biblical narrative that he was born of a virgin, that he grew to adulthood, that he died on a Roman cross, that he was raised to life again bodily, and that you believe that he took the punishment that was due all of my ungodliness and rebellion and yours too, so that we might have all of the blessings that were due his perfect obedience. That's the essence of the transaction that makes it possible for you and I to enter the kingdom of God. So we acknowledge that we're a sinner, that we can't work our way into the kingdom. We can't earn it. We can't be good enough. None of us are good enough, folks. We clean up for church for a few minutes, but it takes such effort. There are very few weekends we can all get out of the parking lot without some real leaking. And if you do, your kids are over there in the preschool area telling on you right now. But we receive Jesus is Lord of our lives and the forgiveness that is attached to that. And we're given this entree into the kingdom of God. There's no way to describe the mirror. That's the greatest miracle that will ever touch a human being. You change kingdoms. Your eternal destiny changes. You're an eternal being. Your body wears out, I promise. But your spirit is eternal. And because of that redemptive work of Jesus, you become a part of his eternal kingdom. And when he comes back to the earth, you get a new body. 2.0, and it's a significant upgrade. It's already been beta tested. And the church is given this assignment throughout Scripture. We're going to do a session on the disruption of obedience, but we've been given this assignment to take that message into the world. Because there are desperate people with no awareness, no inkling of what I just described to you, trying to figure out how to make this work and how to survive and overcome the expressions of evil. They don't understand there's kingdoms in conflict. It's maddening, frustrating, crushing. And we can't afford to be quiet. So we've talked a long time around here, around this little notion about let's pray. How many of you have had a let's pray moment with somebody else? I want to take that just a little bit further. I've invited you to a very simple one-sentence prayer that you can make a part of almost any daily activity or conversation. You can take it to work or to the ball fields. But I want to suggest we have to begin to invite God's power into the midst of the arenas where we live. Let's decide we will not yield to the excuses. I don't know enough. I don't feel confident. I don't feel particularly powerful. What if they ask me a question I can't answer? What if I pray and nothing happens? I'll tell you something that's scarier. What if you pray and something does happen? That'll really make you anxious. You see, if you'll think of prayer as an invitation to the Lord, God, we need your help. You can help however. If you want to help by an adjustment of my diet, if you want to help by a doctor with compassion, if you want to help supernaturally, God, we need your help. Amen. It's not a repudiation of science. Look, science is not God. Science is a method. It's a way to learn, to observe our world, to catalog what we learn, and then to build upon it. If the Lord tarries 100 years from now, the third graders will laugh at our most brilliant scientist. I promise.
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4: 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She says, "I am dark, but lovely." She felt shame, but she knew she was loved. 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I'm not giving you a license to sin, but know that nothing can separate you from God's love. 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Don't hide from God in your sin. Know that He loves you and call out to Him and He'll cleanse you.
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8: With SRN News, I'm Jason Walker. President Trump has canceled a planned signing of a bipartisan housing bill. He says the Save America Act needs to be signed first. That move has angered some members of the GOP who met with the president following that announcement. The head of the UN nuclear agency insists Iranian nuclear enrichment sites will be visited by his inspectors. Earlier, an Iranian diplomat had said any such visit would only come after a final deal. Now the IAEA will indeed inspect the enrichment sites. President Trump is ripping into the U.S. oil sector, accusing oil majors of keeping gasoline prices high and prolonging the pain at the pump. The president says consumers are, quote, being gouged. This is SRN News.
9: This is John MacArthur. Join me for today's Portraits of Grace. Savonarola has been called the burning beacon of the Reformation. His sermons denouncing the sin and corruption in the church of his day helped pave the way for the Protestant Reformation itself. Many who heard his powerful sermons went away half-dazed, bewildered, and speechless. Often, sobs of repentance resounded throughout the entire congregation as the Spirit of God moved in their hearts under the preaching of that great Italian. However, some who heard him couldn't tolerate the truth and eventually had him burned at the stake. Sinful people won't tolerate a righteous standard. But remember, your present sufferings are not worthy to be compared with the glory you will one day experience in Christ's presence. This is John MacArthur encouraging you to live as portraits of grace.
10: 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The United Kingdom is moving toward a ban on social media for kids under 16. Supporters say it could help protect childhood. 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But here's where there's much less disagreement. 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That means moms and dads shouldn't wait for the government to solve this one. 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I'm Jonathan McKee, author of Parenting Generation Screen, with Plugged In by Focus on the Family.
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12: If you see a marriage that is strong, it's because they're working on their marriage. They're not taking their hand off the wheel.
13: To have and to hold. We've all heard those words in a wedding, right? Pastor Greg Laurie says, if you want to have, you have to hold tightly.
12: To have a successful marriage, the couple must cleave. Think of yourself climbing up the face of a mountain. You're holding on for your dear life. That's how a husband and wife are to be, holding on to each other. This is

0: Many products have labels noting where they were made. Maybe made in China, Japan, Mexico, or made in the USA. Metaphorically, if we were to look at our label, the label of man himself, it would say, made in the Garden of Eden by God. You and I were handcrafted by our Heavenly Father. And today on A New Beginning, Pastor Greg Laurie points out not only were man and woman handmade by God, the institution of marriage was as well. Today we'll get the full story.
1: Why don't we all grab our Bibles and hang a hard left and go all the way to the book of Genesis. The title of my message is Trouble in Paradise. So we've looked at the creation of all things. Now we're looking at the story of Adam and Eve's sin against God in the Garden of Eden. We're reading about the creation of men and women. And in Genesis 2, Moses zooms in from the cosmos to the Garden of Eden. This new section of Genesis deals with the relationship between God and man. So let's read together Genesis 2, verse 7. And the Lord God formed man of the dust of the ground and breathed into his nostrils the breath of life. And man became a living being. The Lord God planted a garden eastward in Eden, and there he put the man whom he had formed, and out of the ground the Lord God made every tree grow that is pleasant to the sight and good for food. The tree of life was in the midst of the garden, and the tree of the knowledge of good and evil. So if you're taking notes, here's point number one. God created man and breathed life into him. This word breathed is interesting. In verse 7, it's warmly personal. God was face to face with man, and with the intimacy of a kiss or a little puff of air, God brings man to life. And now drop down to verse 15. Then the Lord took the man and put him in the Garden of Eden to tend and keep it. And the Lord God commanded the man, saying, of every tree of the garden you may freely eat, but of the tree of the knowledge of good and evil you shall not eat, for in the day that you eat of it, you will surely die. We'll stop there. Eden, the Garden of Eden. By the way, the word Eden means delight. The very name Eden is used synonymously with names and phrases like, oh, it's like Camelot or Atlantis or Utopia or Shangri-La. So we might think of Eden as a fictitious place, but it was a real place that God placed Adam in this garden of absolute delight. It was a paradise beyond anything you could imagine. I mean, think of the most beautiful places you've ever been to in this world, San Bernardino or... I didn't mean that as a joke. Why did you laugh? No, but think tropical paradise or some incredible island or some other place or maybe something you've seen in a movie or on television. And that looks like paradise or the Garden of Eden. Eden was that and much more. Handmade by God himself. Untouched by sin. It was literally perfect. And Adam had the coolest job of all time. He was the gardener in the Garden of Eden. His job was to discover what the Lord had made, to enjoy what God had created, and to tend to this garden. So someone might walk up to him, well, there wasn't anyone to walk up to him at this point, but later, hey man, what's your job? Hey, I'm a gardener in the Garden of Eden. Pretty great opportunity the Lord gave, and he had carte blanche. Enjoy everything in the garden, Adam. There's just one tree I want you to avoid. The tree of the knowledge of good and evil. That was the one thing to stay away from. And so something was missing in Adam's life. And more specifically, it wasn't a something, it was a someone. But Adam didn't know that yet because he had not yet met the someone. But here she comes. Genesis 2 verse 18. The Lord God said, it's not good that man should be alone. I will make a helper comparable to him. Dropped down to verse 21. And the Lord caused a deep sleep to fall upon Adam. And as he slept, he took one of his ribs and closed up the flesh in its place. Then the rib, which the Lord God had taken from man, he made into a woman, and he brought her to the man. Adam said, this is now bone of my bones and flesh of my flesh. She shall be called woman because she was taken out of man. Therefore, shall a man leave his father and mother and be joined to his wife, and they shall become one flesh. And they were both naked, the man and the wife, and they were not ashamed. So my next point, God created woman and brought her to the man. It's worth noting at this point in Genesis, after God created each successive thing, he said, it was good. It is good. This is good. Then he looks at the aloneness of Adam and he says, this is not good. This is not good. I'm going to make, verse 18, a helper comparable to him. In the Hebrew, that can be translated to someone who assists another to reach fulfillment. Another way you can translate it is someone who comes to rescue another. Eve would provide what was missing in Adam's life. Adam would provide what was missing in Eve's life. And by the word, this word helper, God will create a helper. In no way does it imply that Eve was somehow inferior to Adam. In fact, it's the same word God uses to describe himself as a helper to his people. But he's bringing them together. And this just reminds us, we are built for relationship with one another. We're not meant to do life alone. So Adam is put into a deep sleep and Eve is produced from his side. Adam's enthusiastic response is verse 23. This is not bone of my bones and flesh of my flesh. She shall be called woman. She was taken out of man. It comes from the Hebrew word stokido. We get our English word stoked from it. I made that all up. Okay. But the idea is implied here that Adam was astonished. He was blown away. He was thrilled. In fact, in a way, Adam is waxing eloquent in the way he makes this statement. There's a poetic quality to it. The five lines employ the standard techniques of Hebrew poetry. This is not bone of my bones and flesh of my flesh. She should be called woman because she was taken out of man. He probably said it with an English accent. This is now bone of my bones and flesh of my... I sound more like Cary Grant. I don't know. Judy. There's something about the English accent that makes things sound more eloquent. I mean, if he said it like he was from the South, y'all bone of my bones and flesh of my flesh. You're called woman. No. Or East Coast, yo, you're bone of my bones and flesh of my flesh. Forget about it. You want some coffee? Yeah. Or California, dude, you're not bone of my bones and flesh of my flesh. So awesome, you know. Sort of an exaggeration of California. I don't actually know anyone in California that talks that way, but since everyone thinks we do, I'll just roll with it. Bone of my bones and flesh of my flesh. You're woman, you're taken out of man.
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4: Almost 20 years ago, a friend invited me to a Bible study. 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There, Greg Laurie gave an invitation to anyone who wanted to accept Christ. I went forward and prayed the prayer to give my life to Jesus. At that time, I didn't even know who Pastor Greg was. But during his message at the Harvest Crusade, Pastor Greg said it would be the best thing I would ever do for myself. And you know what? He was right.
3: If you've had your life changed because of Harvest Ministries, would you let Pastor Greg know? Just drop him an email, greg@harvest.org. Again, that's greg@harvest.org.
2: Well, we're digging into the Lord's design for marriage today in Pastor Greg's message called Trouble in Paradise. Let's continue.
1: So God is now establishing the family. Long before there was a government or there were schools or any other social structures, God establishes the family and a home. This is God's order, a man and a woman together in marriage. Not a man and a man, not a woman and a woman, not a man who wants to become a woman or a woman who wants to become a man and a woman. This is the only order that God will bless. That's true. We have strayed from God's order and we're reaping the consequences of it in our nation today. Almost every social ill that is happening in America today can be directly traced to the breakdown of the family, and specifically the absence of fathers. I could speak for 45 minutes just giving you stats to prove what I just said. It's an undeniable fact. And we've tempered with this. We want to eliminate the family. We want to redefine the family. And as we've done this, it's like we're striking at the very foundation of our nation. You know, it's been said, a family can survive without a nation, but a nation cannot survive without the family. So God establishes the family. And now we're also given some secrets to a successful marriage. Now, how many of you are married? Raise your hand. You're married? Okay, good. How many of you are single? You're single? Raise your hand up. Okay, how many of you who are single want to be married? Raise your hand up. Okay. How many of you who are married wish you were single still? No, don't. All right. How many of you are happily married? Raise your hand up. Okay, good. Very good. Here's some secrets to a happy marriage. Because people think that marriage will not be happy. It's been said marriage is like a three-ring circus. Engagement ring, wedding ring, and suffering. But it doesn't have to be that way. You can have a very happy and fulfilling marriage. How do you do it? To have a successful marriage, you must leave other relationships. Look at verse 24. Therefore shall a man leave his father and mother and cleave and be joined to his wife, and they shall become one flesh. So marriage begins with the leaving of other relationships. The closest relationship outside of marriage is specified here, that of a child to the parent, implying that if it's necessary to leave your father and mother, and certainly all lesser ties must be broken, changed, or left behind. The primary commitment of a man to a woman, of a husband to a wife, and of a wife to a husband must be to them. You're still to honor your parents. You're still a child to your parents, but a new family has begun. And now your primary responsibility is to your spouse above other relationships. And this does not happen in some marriages. They don't engage in the leaving. They don't understand the priority of marriage and how they should treat their spouse. And I think it's so important to have intimacy and closeness and friendship in this marriage that you cultivate and keep alive forever. It doesn't happen by default. If you see a marriage that is strong, it's because they're working on their marriage. They're not taking their hand off the wheel. And your wife, husband, should be your best friend. Your husband, wife, should be your best friend, leaving other relationships and being joined to them. And then to have a successful marriage, the couple must cleave. Cleave. So you leave and you cleave. The word cleave means to glue or to cling. When we come to the New Testament use of the word, it means to cement together or stick like glue or to be welded together so the two cannot be separated without serious damage to both. You know, when I was a kid, I used to build little model airplanes. I was never very good at it. I was very sloppy with the glue. The glue got everywhere. Then they invented super glue, and I was so excited. And I would put super glue. It's almost like it wasn't really working. All of a sudden, boom, it sticks, and they'd warn you, don't get it on your skin. And I got it on my skin. I glued my finger to my thumb. So the rest of the day, hey, everything's okay, you know. But that's the idea, like super glue. And it's not like glue as in stuck together, I'm stuck with this person. It's glued like I'm holding on to you. Think of yourself climbing up the face of a mountain. You're holding on for your dear life. That's how a husband and wife are to be, holding on to each other. In fact, marriage is a picture of Christ and the church. The Bible says husbands are to love their wives as Christ loves the church. And the wife is to submit to the husband as unto the Lord. And so it's almost as though God is saying, hey, lost world, I want you to look at this Christian family right here. Look at the way this Christian husband loves his Christian wife. That's how I love my people. Hey, people that don't believe yet, I want you to look at this woman here, married to this Christian man, the way she lovingly submits to his servant leadership and how she respects him. That's how my church loves me. So that's how you can see when a Christian marriage falls apart, how devastating it can be. We need to be an example for people to see. Now, there are times that I understand divorce happens. There are grounds in the Bible for divorce. Unfaithfulness is one. Desertion is another. But I've never read the phrase irreconcilable differences in the Bible. I've been married for 50 years, and I've had 50 years of irreconcilable differences with my wife. Our love has grown stronger, not weaker, because we have followed God's principles. And so this is so important. Now, I don't mean to imply if you're single, you're missing out on God's plan, because God allows or calls some people to a life of singleness. And the fact of the matter is, when you're unattached, when you're unmarried, you have a certain mobility a married person does not have. Paul writes in 1 Corinthians 7, an unmarried man, or we'll say a single person, can spend their time doing the Lord's work and thinking of how to please the Lord. But a married man has to think about his earthly responsibilities and how to please his wife. That's not a criticism of a married man. It's just saying when you're married, you have responsibilities. You can't just make decisions without consulting with your wife. Or as a wife, you can't just go and do whatever you want without factoring in your husband. But when you're single, you do have a freedom that a married person does not have. So you have to find God's will for you. But our greatest needs are not fulfilled in marriage. Our greatest needs are fulfilled in Jesus, right? That's the key. Because marriage is a picture of our relationship with Christ.

0: Pastor Greg Laurie, today offering some great biblical insight on God's plan for marriage and the family. And there's much more to come as this study continues here on A New Beginning. Well, Pastor Greg just mentioned that marriage is a picture of our relationship with the Lord. He'll develop that further next time. But do you mind us asking, do you have a relationship with Christ? Have you ever bowed your head and asked Jesus to be your Savior and your Lord? Pastor Greg, someone can come to the Lord today and have their life changed, can't they?
1: That's right. The Bible says whoever will call upon the name of the Lord will be saved. So think of it this way. Maybe you're out in a riptide in the ocean and you can't get your footing and you're in trouble and you see a lifeguard. Call out for help and the lifeguard will rescue you. The same is true spiritually. You're drowning in your sin. You need help. Jesus will save you. He will rescue you, but you must call out to him. And you know how you do that? You do it in prayer. So let me just lead you in a simple prayer, and you can pray this prayer after me. You can pray it out loud if you like. And this is where you are calling out to Jesus to save you. Just pray this. Lord Jesus, I know I'm a sinner. And I know you are the Savior who died on the cross for my sin and rose again from the dead. Now, Lord, I turn from my sin and I put my faith in you. Be my Savior, my Lord, be my God and my friend. I choose to follow you from this moment forward. In Jesus' name I pray. Amen. Hey, if you just prayed that prayer, I want you to know that Christ himself has come to live inside of you. And I have a resource I want to send you. It's called the New Believer's Bible. So the New Believer's Bible is the New Testament in the New Living Translation with hundreds of notes that I wrote that will encourage you in this commitment you are making to follow Christ. There's some other materials included as well in what we call the New Believer's Growth Pack. But let me get this New Believer's Bible into your hands as quickly as possible. Here's Dave to tell you more.
0: 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Well, Pastor Greg, we're so happy to make available your revealing book called Jesus Revolution, and we can even include a copy of the film of the same name. Let me read you a comment we received. This listener wrote, "My husband and I took my 86-year-old father to see the movie. Before it started, I handed him some tissue. He asked, why? I told him he would probably get emotional during the movie because that was the era of his salvation. Well, Dad chuckled at me, you know, as 86-year-old fathers are likely to do. But when the movie was over, he had used up all the tissue. Thank you very much. I thought, what a great example of how that movie has touched many, many people. It touched me. I used up some tissue. It was a very moving film, and so is the book called Jesus Revolution.
1: Yes. Well, I'm thankful the movie got through to him. You know, it's interesting how people of all ages love it. Older folks remember it. But then younger people connect to it as though it's current. And when we were making the film, even though this is a period piece set in the 70s, I said to the director, John Irwin, we need to do this in a way where it feels current and contemporary. And as I've spoken to so many young people who've been moved by it, I can see that we hit the mark. So 86-year-old man, young people, across the generational lines, it touched people, and we're thankful for that. It's a story of the last great spiritual awakening in America called the Jesus Movement or the Jesus Revolution. And it's a book called Jesus Revolution, written with Ellen Vaughn, a prolific, outstanding writer that goes into the backdrop of the time, the culture, things that were happening historically, as well as the incredible move of God and how it actually came about. You know, it's been said the fame of revival spreads the flame of revival. So our hope was if we told a revival story through the book and then through the film, our prayer was that it would inspire another spiritual awakening. And we have seen revival-like things come as a result of people seeing this film. So we're praying that God will continue to use it. So if you haven't read the book, I want to send you a copy for your gift of any size. Whatever you send, we will respond and say thanks by rushing you your copy of the Jesus Revolution book. And for our friends that are extra generous, we're going to send you, in addition to the Jesus Revolution book, a box of Milk Duds. No, I'm joking. I don't know about you, but when I go to the movies, I like to eat Milk Duds and popcorn. Am I alone in this? 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
7: With SRN News, I'm Jason Walker. President Trump has canceled a planned signing of a bipartisan housing bill. He says the Save America Act needs to be signed first. That move has angered some members of the GOP who met with the president following that announcement. The head of the UN Nuclear Agency insists Iranian nuclear enrichment sites will be visited by his inspectors. Earlier, an Iranian diplomat had said any such visit would only come after a final deal. Now the IAEA will indeed inspect the enrichment sites. President Trump is ripping into the U.S. oil sector, accusing oil majors of keeping gasoline prices high and prolonging the pain at the pump. The president says consumers are, quote, being gouged. This is SRN News.
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10: This is John MacArthur. Join me for today's Portraits of Grace. Savonarola has been called the burning beacon of the Reformation. His sermons denouncing the sin and corruption in the church of his day helped pave the way for the Protestant Reformation itself. Many who heard his powerful sermons went away half-dazed, bewildered, and speechless. Often, sobs of repentance resounded throughout the entire congregation as the Spirit of God moved in their hearts under the preaching of that great Italian. However, some who heard him couldn't tolerate the truth and eventually had him burned at the stake. Sinful people won't tolerate a righteous standard, but remember, your present sufferings are not worthy to be compared with the glory you will one day experience in Christ's presence. This is John MacArthur encouraging you to live as portraits of grace.
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13: Now remember the story in the Old Testament of Saul, who became the king of Israel, looking for his father's donkey, and he wandered many, many miles looking for this lost donkey. And so even if you see someone's sheep or someone's ox, and you know they live far away, they don't live nearby, you bring it to your house, it says, and you take care of it until the owner starts looking for it, and then you return it to the owner. You restore it to him.
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0: Let me pray for us, and then we'll get into the Word together. Lord, we thank You for Your Word. As always, Lord, we're so grateful that You speak to us from Your Word every time we open it. We thank You, Lord, that Your Word is alive, and it's powerful, and it's sharper than a two-edged sword. Lord, we thank You that Your Word never returns void. But Lord, You use Your Word to accomplish Your will in us. Lord, we thank You for that. And Lord, now we ask that Your Holy Spirit would be our teacher, and that You would open our eyes, our ears, and our hearts to Your Word tonight. I pray and ask, Lord, that Your Spirit would be upon me to teach Your Word this evening. And it's in Jesus' name we pray. Amen. So just as a reminder, the children of Israel have completed their 40 years in the wilderness, wandering in the wilderness. They are preparing to enter into the Promised Land. They're camped in a place called the Plains of Moab, just east of the Jordan River, just outside of the Promised Land. And Moses is reviewing the law with the children of Israel before they enter the Promised Land to prepare them, because their success in the Promised Land will depend upon their obedience to God. And so before they go in, Moses reviews the law with them one more time before they enter into the Promised Land. You know, in the Gospels, on one occasion, Jesus was asked, what is the greatest commandment? And Jesus answered, you shall love the Lord your God with all your heart, with all your soul, and with all your strength. And then Jesus said, and the second greatest commandment is to love your neighbor as yourself. And this first commandment that's listed for us here in chapter 22 is a very practical example of how to love your neighbor as yourself. Look at verse 1 of chapter 22. You shall not see your brother's ox or his sheep going astray and hide yourself from them. You shall certainly bring them back to your brother. So if you see your neighbor's ox or your neighbor's sheep wandering off, don't ignore it. Don't pretend like you don't see it. And certainly don't get your cell phone out and record it and then post it on social media. Look at what happened to my neighbor's ox. How he just wandered away. You have a responsibility to help your neighbor, to help your brother or your sister in Christ. You have a responsibility to go and retrieve their ox or their sheep and bring your neighbor's ox or sheep back to them. This is loving your neighbor. This is doing to others as you would have them do to you. If your sheep or ox went astray and wandered off and you didn't know it, you would want your neighbor to help you and go and retrieve your ox or sheep and bring it back to you. You wouldn't want your neighbor to just stand there and watch it wander down the street. You wouldn't want your neighbor to say, hey, are you looking for your ox? I saw it wander away like 3 hours ago. It went that way. I've got a video of it on my phone. You want to see it? No, you would help your neighbor, and you would want your neighbor to help you. We have a responsibility to help our neighbor when we see that they have a need, so that they don't suffer a loss, and we see something happening that we can prevent or we can help with. That's just being a good neighbor. Now, God is not only concerned with your brother's ox or sheep going astray, He's more concerned with your brother going astray or your sister in Christ going astray. If you see a brother or sister in Christ going astray, getting off track, wandering from the Lord, well, you have a duty to go after them and bring them back to the Lord and restore them. In fact, we see over in the New Testament, I'll just read it to you, but if you're taking notes, over in the New Testament, in Galatians chapter 6, verse 1, Galatians 6, 1, it says, brethren, if a man is overtaken in any trespass, you who are spiritual, restore such a one in a spirit of gentleness, considering yourself, lest you also be tempted. So if you see a brother in Christ, a sister in Christ, and they're overtaken in a trespass, they're caught up in some sin, or they're going astray away from the Lord, well, you restore them with the spirit of gentleness, it says. over in James, James chapter 5. James chapter 5, verse 19. Brethren, if anyone among you wanders from the truth and someone turns him back, let him know that he who turns a sinner from the error of his way will save a soul from death and cover a multitude of sins. Again, you see someone wandering from the truth, going astray, and you turn them back from the error of their way, and you save that soul from death, and you save them from the consequences of going astray. And so, when we see a brother or sister in Christ going astray, we have a responsibility to do everything we can in our power to turn them back to the Lord, not just sit there and watch, and not later on say, yeah, I could tell they were going astray. Sometimes you hear people say that, it drives me crazy. You didn't do anything? You just watched them go astray? No, we go after them. You know, the Bible says in Isaiah that all we like sheep have gone astray. We're all sheep that wander away. We're all prone to wander. We all turn to our own way, and Jesus came to rescue us. He saw us wandering from the fold of God, and he came and saved us and returned us back to the fold of God. It says in 1 Peter chapter 2, verse 25, that we were all like sheep going astray, and now we've been returned to the bishop and shepherd of our soul, Jesus Christ. He came for us. Jesus even used language where he said, I've come for the lost sheep of the house of Israel. He came looking for the lost sheep. He left the 99 and went after the one that had wandered off. That's us. We were wandering away. We were going astray. And the Lord sought us out and he brought us back to the Lord, back to the Father. It says in verse 2, and if your brother is not near you, or if you do not know him, then you shall bring it to your own house, and it shall remain with you until your brother seeks it. Then you shall restore it to him. So if you see a sheep going astray or an ox, and you don't know who it belongs to, you don't say, well, I don't know whose sheep that is, and keep on going. Well, that's none of my business. I don't know who that sheep belongs to or that ox. I'll just stay out of it. It says, even if your brother doesn't live close by, maybe he lives a great distance away. Now, remember the story in the Old Testament of Saul, who became the king of Israel, looking for his father's donkey, and he wandered many, many miles looking for this lost donkey. And so even if you see someone's sheep or someone's ox, and you know they live far away, they don't live nearby, you bring it to your house, it says, and you take care of it until the owner starts looking for it, and then you return it to the owner, you restore it to him. Now, notice in verse 2 that it says you bring it to your own house. Livestock was often kept in the house or in the home in ancient Israel, not in a barn, but actually in the home to protect the animal from predators at night and to provide additional warmth in the house, especially in the winter months when it was cold. You know, having an ox in your living room provided a lot of body heat in the house. And so quite often in a typical home in ancient Israel, there would be like a little stall area in the house, usually near the living room where the livestock was kept, and so you would bring it back to your house, not a barn, not a stable, but actually into your home. If you remember the story of the birth of Jesus Christ, I know that you do. Jesus was placed in a manger, in a feeding trough, which would have been in the house where they were staying, where Joseph and Mary were staying. Jesus wasn't born in a barn. He wasn't born in a stable. He was born in a home. And he was born in the area where the livestock was kept in the home. Remember, the gospel says, because there was no room for them in the inn. The word inn there, the Greek word, is katalima. It refers to the spare room in a house. Not an inn like a hotel inn, not a Holiday Inn or a Hampton Inn. but it's referring to the spare room in the home where Joseph and Mary were staying. There was no room for them in the spare room of the house. The spare room of the house was not large enough. There wasn't enough space for Mary to deliver a baby, so they moved into the area of the house where the livestock was kept, probably off the living room. And so she gave birth there in the house, but where the livestock was kept, and then placed Jesus in a feeding trough that would have been right there in the home, in the manger. That's just extra information.
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0: He says in verse 3, "You shall do the same with his donkey, and so you shall do with his garment," if you find his coat or whatever, "with any lost thing of your brother's, which he has lost and you have found, you shall do likewise. You must not hide yourself." It's amazing that God must be so specific with us. And the reason that God is so specific is because God knows us. And God knows us, and he knows that if it was your neighbor's donkey that you see wandering off, you would say, "Well, God said I've got to retrieve his sheep or his ox," but he didn't say anything about his donkey. Let me get my phone out and film it, walk away. Or if you found your neighbor's coat, "Well, he didn't say anything about a coat. I guess I can just keep the coat." Finders, keepers, losers, what? Weepers. Isn't it amazing how you know that, but you don't know the Bible verses, right? It's just the sin nature in you. Got that one memorized. So he has to say to us, any lost thing of your brother's that you find, you have a responsibility to take care of it and then return it to them when they come looking for it. And this is a great opportunity for me to remind you that we have a lot of your items in our lost and found section. We have found them, and we're waiting for you to come looking for them so that we can restore them back to you. So be sure to stop by the lost and found and check it out to see if you have something there that we have. "You shall not see your brother's donkey or his ox fall down along the road and hide yourself from them. You shall surely help him lift them up again." So in this case, your neighbor's ox or donkey is not wandering off without your neighbor knowing it. In this case, your neighbor's ox or donkey has fallen down on the road. They've broken down. You know, they're broken down on the side of the road. Just like their car breaks down on the side of the road, or they get a flat tire. Don't look the other way. Don't pretend like you didn't see them there, broken down on the side of the road, and just keep going, keep driving. Stop and help them out. Again, this is loving your neighbor. This is doing to others what you would want them to do to you. Now, that brings us to verse 5. "A woman shall not wear anything that pertains to a man, nor shall a man put on a woman's garment. For all who do so are an abomination to the Lord your God." Now, this verse is not talking about fashion. This verse is not talking about the style of clothing. It's not saying that a woman should never wear pants. She must always wear a dress. It's not saying that a man can never wear a pink shirt or a peach shirt in this case. I didn't plan this. Now, I point that out because that's how it's applied sometimes. But that's not what is being said here. This is a prohibition against men dressing as women and women dressing as men. It's a prohibition against biological men trying to be a woman in appearance and a biological woman trying to appear to be a man. or identifying as a different gender than your God-given gender. Terms that are used today in our culture that describe this are terms like transgender, or non-binary, or gender fluid. Verse 5 says, this is an abomination to the Lord your God. And the word abomination here, very, very strong word in the Hebrew. You know, Moses could not use a stronger word, really. The word means detestable to God. This is detestable to God. It's deeply offensive to God. It's detestable to God because God is the one who created man and woman in his own image. And he is the one who creates man, male, and a woman, female. And he says that back in his word in Genesis 1, verse 27, when he created the man and woman, he emphasizes that he made them male and female. So God created man in his own image. In the image of God, he created him. Male and female, he created them. God is the one who determines gender or sex. And he is the one who determines if a person is male or female. And so it is deeply offensive to God when people try to live as a different gender or claim to be non-binary or gender fluid or transgender. God is the one who has made the distinction between male and female. And transgenderism attempts to distort God's creative order and God's creative distinctions between male and female, the distinctions that God has established. And so it's deeply offensive to God. This word abomination is also used to describe God's view of homosexuality. Back in Leviticus chapter 18, verse 22, "You shall not lie with a male as with a woman. It is an abomination to God."

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5: And people that worshipped Ishtar and all of these surrounding cultures around Israel, people that worshipped Ishtar, they dressed in appearance as the opposite gender. They were transgender. And people that worshipped Ishtar would say, my God has made me this way. The God Ishtar that I worship, my God, has made me transgender. My God has made me gender fluid. They wouldn't use those terms. Those are modern terms. But that's what they believed. And the Bible tells us that those pagan gods that they worshiped and that they sacrificed to, that those pagan gods were actually demons. It's really demonic. The whole transgender thing is demonic in origin, and it goes all the way back to Ishtar. And it goes all the way back to the time of Moses and the writing of the Old Testament law 3,500 years ago. It's not something new. Like Solomon said, there's nothing new under the sun. God addressed this issue way back here in Deuteronomy chapter 22, 3,500 years ago. And God said back then, it's an abomination to me. It's detestable. It's highly offensive to me. But it's not something new. It's not a modern thing. It's an old thing. It's just resurfaced again. And it's interesting when you read the Jewish commentaries on Deuteronomy, that date back thousands of years. The commentaries on Deuteronomy 22 actually get into the intention behind cross-dressing, why people would do this. And listen to what the Jewish commentator said thousands of years ago, that people would cross-dress and make themselves to appear to be the opposite gender so that they could have access to spaces that were intended for the opposite gender. The way that they write it is in order to mingle among the opposite sex. In other words, they would dress as the opposite gender so that they could gain access to spaces restricted for the opposite gender. You know, places like bathhouses. So they could go into the female bathroom. That's 3,000 years ago they were doing that. 3,000 years ago. They said that's why they were doing this. Nothing new under the sun. And again, this may be practiced and accepted in our culture, just as it was practiced and accepted in the culture back then, but it is an abomination to God. And God says here, it's not for my people. The culture around us is going to do it, but it's not for God's people. Look at verse 6. If a bird's nest happens to be before you along the way.
6: He asked me how I know, and I say it rings truer than the finest crystal.
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4: With SRN News, I'm Jason Walker. President Trump sees America's 250th anniversary as the opportunity to get the country excited again as he addressed a rally Wednesday, the National Mall. That show included a series of flyovers by bombers and music from the Marine Corps Band, the event designed to kick off weeks of celebrations on the founding of America. A huge battle is shaping up in the Lone Star State, maybe like none other before in history. A new proposal will include Bible stories in required reading list for some 5 million public school students in Texas. It mandates readings from the New Testament and portions of the Old Testament, primarily the Book of Job. And President Trump is ripping the U.S. oil sector. He says drivers are getting gouged. SRN News.
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8: The Bible is sometimes compared to a compass, because in a manner of speaking, they both point true north. There's just one problem. That's not exactly where a compass leads you. A compass points to magnetic north, where the Earth's magnetic fields converge. It's located in the Canadian Arctic, and it's something of a moving target. Magnetic north drifts about 10 to 40 miles a year, which means in order to use a compass to find true north, you'd have to do the necessary course correction. True north, on the other hand, is a fixed point at the North Pole, the axis around which the Earth spins. That's what the Bible is, and it's what it always has been. A fixed point that never moves. Our only source of absolute truth.

0: the inerrant, inspired, infallible Word of God. The only one source of information that never changes and never needs a course correction. Hi, I'm Philip Keller, and you're listening to Cornerstone Connection with Pastor Gary Hamrick. In a world where medical practitioners can't agree about medicine, scientists can't agree about science, and Charles Darwin can't agree with himself, the Bible is the only place we can go for a truth that never wavers and a truth that can set us free. Just one of the many benefits of the Bible, and Pastor Gary has more next as he moves ahead in his study of Psalm 119. Here's today's message, Blessings and Benefits of the Bible.
1: So if you have your Bibles open now here to Psalm 119, we're making our way through the summer, through this chapter. This is the longest psalm in the book of Psalms. This is the longest chapter in all of the Bible. And the longest chapter in all of the Bible is about the Bible. Psalm 119, 176 verses, divided into 22 sections, and it has everything to do with the benefits and the blessings of God's Word. That if we would read it, get it into our lives, apply it, that we would be the recipients of the inherent blessings and benefits contained within this book. God says many wonderful things that He'll do on our behalf, but we have to apply it. We have to read it. We have to get it into our souls. And so as pastor here, it's just my desire and my prayer that we would grow in our hunger for more of God's Word, that we would grow in our deep appreciation for Scripture. Even if you already have a deep appreciation for Scripture, that you would develop even a greater appreciation, and that together we individually and corporately would just be the wonderful recipients of all that God has for us because we hear and read His Word and we do what it says. So each section here, 22 sections, each section corresponds to a different letter in the Hebrew alphabet. You'll learn the Hebrew alphabet in the course of going through this chapter. And we've been gleaning one principle from each section about the wonderful benefits and blessings of God's Word. So far, we've made our way through half of this chapter. We've looked at 11 different benefits and blessings. Just by way of quick review, you won't have time to write this down if you're new, but just to let you know where we've been so far. From the first section, we learned that the Bible produces a blessed life. Number two, that it produces a clean life. In the third section, it reminds us that it shields me against slander and gossip from others. Section number four, it strengthens the weary. Section number five, it takes away disgrace. Section number six, it produces freedom. Section number seven, it is a source of hope and comfort. Section number eight, it will bless me with good friends. And then we looked at three more sections. Number nine, it is a rich source of knowledge and good judgment. Number 10, it reminds me of God's unfailing love and compassion when He disciplines me. And then finally, section number 11 teaches me to wait on God's perfect timing. So this is where we are. We're halfway through the chapter. We're going to start at verse 89, chapter 119, verse 89. But first, let's have a word of prayer. Father in heaven, we are just so glad to be in your house, to freely worship you, to freely open our Bibles, and to read what you would have to say to us today. We don't take our freedoms for granted. We know that there are many places around the world right now that can't do what we're doing. To come freely into a church, to sing songs of praise, to read the Bible. So we thank you for the freedoms that we enjoy. The privilege, Lord, of living in this great land. And we pray, God, that you would speak to us through your word, that as we study it together today, that you would minister your truth to our hearts. We just give you all praise, glory, and honor for who you are and all that you're doing in our lives and in our church. We thank you in Jesus' name. And everyone said, Amen. Psalm 119, starting at verse 89, you'll notice this new Hebrew letter pronounced Lamed. Lamed. Verse 89 says, Your word, O Lord, is eternal. It stands firm in the heavens. Your faithfulness continues through all generations. You establish the earth and it endures. Your laws endure to this day, for all things serve you. If your law had not been my delight, I would have perished in my affliction. I will never forget your precepts, for by them you have preserved my life. Save me, for I am yours. I have sought out your precepts. The wicked are waiting to destroy me, but I will ponder your statutes. To all perfection I see a limit, but your commands are boundless. So I'm going to focus on verse 89 with you, if you'd highlight that in your Bibles. Verse 89, again, the psalmist writes, "Your word, O Lord, is eternal. It stands firm in the heavens." I think you would agree with me that there are very few sources today that are reliable sources for truth. What can you believe anymore? Who do you trust? I mean, what really is a reliable source of truth these days? It used to be the news, no longer. Now you read the news, you don't know if it's good news or if it's fake news. You don't even know. Is this legitimate? Is this made up? The news is not even a reliable source of truth these days. Neither is the internet, by the way. Right? I mean, you can learn a lot on the internet, but please, don't believe everything you read on the internet. I read that once on the internet. It's got me really confused now. I don't know if that's a double negative. Does that make a positive? Anyhow, there's a whole lot of stuff now you don't really know. What can you rely on? Is it a true source of information? You know, it used to be growing up, for example, even nutritionists now, they're all divided about stuff. When I was growing up, they used to say, butter's bad for you. Don't eat butter. Eat margarine. Now they're saying margarine's got a lot of chemicals. Go back to butter. They don't know. Sugar. Sugar used to be okay. Now it's not. Don't eat sugar. Eat high fructose corn syrup. Now it's, don't eat high fructose corn syrup. Go back to sugar. No, wait. Go stevia. Stevia. It's more natural. Wait. Even better, go to honey. But don't give honey to children under 12 months. I mean, it's like, do you even know what to believe anymore? Science is even conflicted about the truth. In our solar system, when I was growing up in science class, back in the Civil War, they said that there were 9 planets in our solar system. Now there's 8. What happened to one? Oh, according to the International Astronomical Union, in 2006, they downgraded Pluto. They said it's not a planet. It's not an official planet anymore. Now in science textbooks, they only teach 8. They've downgraded Pluto, and now they have identified it as, quote, a dwarf planet, but it doesn't really meet all the qualifications for being a really grown-up planet. And so they call it a dwarf planet now, and then I'm thinking to myself, I didn't even know we could use the word dwarf. I'm so confused. What is truth anymore? I don't know what to believe. I don't know where to turn. I don't know who to trust. Things are ever-changing. What can you turn to for a reliable, constant, unchanging source of truth? The Bible. And that's what the psalmist is saying here in this section. Look again, verse 89. Your word, O Lord, is eternal. It stands firm in the heavens. Circle in your Bibles or highlight these words. Eternal, firm, heavens. He is drawing, the psalmist is, a sharp contrast between that and what would be the opposite of that, which is a temporal, unstable world. That's what we live in. The world is temporary. It is unstable. It is confused. And our world needs a reliable, constant, unchanging source of truth. And so when we read the Bible, one of the things that the psalmist says here in this section that it will produce for us, it's number 12 on the list if you're taking notes, it provides an eternal source of truth that was settled in the heavens. An eternal source of truth that was settled in the heavens. The word of God is not argued in heaven. It is not debated in heaven. It is not revised in heaven. It is settled in heaven and it is fixed for all time. It is an unshakable, immovable, unwavering source of truth. It is the consistent, constant, reliable, dependable truth for the ages. You cannot improve upon God's word. And despite the uncertainty and insecurity of our world in which we live, I'm thankful that as a Christian, I'm part of a kingdom that Hebrews 12:28 reminds us cannot be shaken. And it cannot be shaken because the kingdom of God is established on the word of God, which is his reliable, unchanging truth for the ages. Quite honestly, I mean this with all sincerity, I can only make sense of my life and of this world by reading the Bible. It keeps me centered. It keeps me grounded in the truth. It provides for me, the Bible does, a foundation from which then I can make right decisions and discern things correctly and evaluate things properly about my life. I can respect the differences of opinions that are pervasive in our culture. I can respect the differences of opinions. I can love people who don't share my values or my views. But the Bible is my compass that tells me what is true north.
0: The Lord is the same yesterday, today, and forever, and His Word will endure forever. 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Stay with us, we're taking just a very quick break, and the second half of today's message is straight ahead. The power of the Holy Spirit that we see in the book of Acts is still available today. Anyone who has come to faith in Christ has access to this power, but many of us don't fully understand it. That's where Pastor Gary's latest book, Walking in the Spirit's Power, can be so helpful. It explains in beautiful detail the dynamic workings of the Spirit and helps you see how the Lord moves through imperfect people to advance the gospel in supernatural ways. For more information or to order your copy today, visit our website, cornerstoneconnection.cc. 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Times change. Cultural values change. But the word of the Lord endures forever. Now with the rest of today's Cornerstone Connection message, blessings and benefits of the Bible, here once again is Pastor Gary Hamrick.
1: Okay, now I have a compass here. And when you use a compass, it naturally is going to turn to what is due north. And that's because a compass is always aligning itself with the magnetic field of the earth. So I can't manipulate this compass and make it find a different kind of north. It always aligns itself due north, true north, because it always conforms to the magnetic field of the earth. The same is true for the Bible. Okay, it is a compass for me. It always tells me what is straight, what is right, what is true. And I can't manipulate it. I can't make the Bible say what I want it to say to suit me, because the Bible always aligns itself with heaven. So as a compass cannot be manipulated because it always aligns itself with earth, you can't make it do something else. The Bible needs to be seen in the same way. The Bible is the Word of God, which is the truth of God. It has been settled in the heavens for all eternity. So that's why when we teach the Bible here at Cornerstone, what we teach is, and what our approach to the Bible is all about, is that we don't alter the Bible to suit an ever-evolving culture. We read the Bible and then we let it speak for itself in our lives. And then we alter our lives where necessary to conform to the Bible in an ever-changing, ever-evolving culture. Does everybody understand the difference? Okay, you're going to go to some churches where they're just going to start to reinterpret things and revise things in the Bible to suit whatever the ever-evolving culture is. To make it more palatable, to make it more user-friendly, whatever that means. Look, it's like a compass, friends. Truth has been settled in the heavens a long time ago. And so God's Word expresses God's way. And when I read the Bible, then I have to make a decision whether I'm going to be in rebellion to it, or whether I'm going to conform, yield my life, alter my life, to bring it into alignment with the Word of God. If this has been settled in heaven and fixed there, then my objective is to honor God, honor His Word, and to live according to the revealed, expressed, reliable truth of God's Word. Okay? That's not always comfortable. It certainly isn't always popular. It isn't convenient. There are times I don't necessarily prefer what the Bible has to say, but I'm challenged by it. Okay? Remember a while back, you ever kind of get the munchies late at night? And so, I'm wanting to get some snack. And so I'm just the kind of guy that I'll go to our freezer and pull out the half gallon of ice cream and a wooden spoon. Can anybody relate to me? Okay. Yeah, I know that means I'm putting germs back in. That's okay. It's only, I just eat it. If you come to my house, you're just going to eat my germs, but that's just the way it is. And so I'm eating ice cream and said, Terry, what are you going to do? She's over there frying Brussels sprouts. Brussels sprouts. That's like an experiment to cabbage that went bad. You know, to me, I just don't like Brussels sprouts. They're bitter. If I pour as much butter and salt on it, they're still terrible. I would much rather have ice cream. There's sometimes I read in the Bible verses that taste to me like Brussels sprouts, but nevertheless, it's good for me. And there are other times it goes down smooth like ice cream. But I have to embrace all of it. I don't get to choose the convenient parts of the Bible. I have to let all of it speak to my heart. All of it challenge my heart. And sometimes it'll be sweet and wonderful, like honey on my lips. And other times it'll be hard to swallow. But nevertheless, it is God's best for me, and it is His truth through all the ages. His truth was firmly established and settled in the heavens. And it is for my good and it is for your good. But if you start to live out this word, as unpopular as it is, it will be counterculture. And you will have to realize that if you get serious about God and you get serious about God's word, when you start to live it, you will be more and more perceived by our culture as being out of step with mainstream thought and values. Be prepared. If we live out the Bible as the standard bearer for truth, we will be in conflict with the world in which we live. We may be accused of being stuck in the past. You believe a Bible, this ancient book. You might be accused of being stuck in the past or accused of being out of touch or being regressive instead of progressive. People may say that we are haters because we object or disagree with certain lifestyles or behavior. People may say that we are narrow-minded because we believe in absolute versus relative truth. People may patronize us or insult us or ridicule us for believing and living as we do. Well, so be it. So be it. Quite honestly, if I don't feel some sense of alienation or estrangement in this world, if I don't feel some sense of feeling oddly out of place in this world, if I don't experience some measure of persecution for my faith in Christ, then perhaps it should cause me to pause and wonder if I am actually, effectively, openly living my life for Christ. Because some of those things are going to be naturally experienced if we really are who we say we are, and if we really believe what we say we believe. We shouldn't be surprised that the world will think oddly of us. Jesus said in John 15, verses 18 and 19, "If the world hates you, keep in mind that it hated me first. If you belong to the world, it would love you as its own. As it is, you do not belong to the world. But I have chosen you out of the world. That is why the world hates you." So if I'm too comfortable, if I'm too well accepted, then it should cause me to wonder if I'm really openly living my life for Christ. Jesus even said in Matthew 5, "Blessed are you when people insult you and persecute you and say all manner of evil against you. Rejoice and be glad, because great is your reward in heaven, for in the same way they persecuted the prophets who were before you." And then Jesus goes on and says in the next section of Matthew 5, "You are the salt of the earth." And in the next section he says, "You are the light of the world." You have to turn the light on in the darkness. And he said, "Let your light so shine before men that they might see your good deeds and glorify my Father which is in heaven." So the more we live like Christ, the more we may not be very accepted by the world. The more we pour a little salt in the wound, the more we shine a little light in the darkness, the more we represent Christ in our world, the more the world may in fact hate us, accuse us, ridicule us, patronize us, insult us. It's okay. It might mean then that you're living an example of Christ in your life. Jesus says, don't be surprised by it. So, because we all need a fixed reference point for truth, and the Bible serves to be that, at least for my life and for our church, it's what shapes my thoughts. It's what shapes my values. It's what shapes my perspective. It's what shapes my principles. It's what shapes my behavior, my everything. It is a fixed truth in the heavens. It's not up for debate. This is God's word for the ages. When I believe it, when I live it, it will sometimes be counterculture. Truth is sometimes unpopular. But the Bible is God's eternally fixed truth in the heavens for my life, for your life. Here's the next section here in Psalm 119. If you look at verse 97, the Hebrew letter is the word mem. Verse 97, oh, how I love your law. I meditate on it all day long. Your commands make me wiser than my enemies, for they are ever with me. I have more insight than all my teachers, for I meditate on your statutes. I have more understanding than the elders, for I obey your precepts. I have kept my feet from every evil path, so that I might obey your word. I have not departed from your laws, for you yourself have taught me. How sweet are your words to my taste, sweeter than honey to my mouth. I gain understanding from your precepts, therefore I hate every wrong path. So circle or highlight verse 97 if you would in your Bibles. And again it says, oh, how I love your law. I meditate on it all day long. Does this guy not have a job? I mean, how is he able to do that? He's just ruminating on it all day long. He's contemplating, he's considering it. He's meditating on it all day long. He uses the word meditate again in verse 99. It's the only two times this word is used in all of chapter 119. Because I meditate on your laws all day long, verse 99, for I meditate on your statutes. And the wonderful thing about God's word, when you consider the psalmist talking here about I meditated on it, you know, my mind is focused and I just contemplate these things. I consider these things. This is a wonderful reminder for us. It's number 13 on the list. It provides me with a safe place to rest my mind.
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1: 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The psalmist says, I meditate on your word all day long.
0: That's our next episode in Pastor Gary's continuing mini-series, Blessings and Benefits of the Bible. 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
5: Hello, I'm David Jeremiah. As America celebrates 250 years, we would do well to remember that the strength of a nation is found not only in what it builds, but in what it remembers. And the greatest thing America must never forget is God. We have been blessed in remarkable ways, and those blessings should lead us not to pride, but to gratitude. 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This is a time to renew our commitment to truth, faith, and character, and to pray that God in His mercy and grace would continue to guide and bless the United States of America.
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9: Hey, this is Mike with Mercy Me, and we at Mercy Me want to encourage you guys to think about what the Bible talks about as pure religion, taking care of the orphans and the widows. This last summer, my wife and I actually traveled to Kazakhstan, and seeing those orphans firsthand truly brings to light what the Bible tells us to do, and to see God's work in a physical way, to be able to take care of those orphans and widows. And it's not just a suggestion. It truly is a commandment and a description of what God calls religion. And we just want to encourage you guys to pray and to focus in ways that you can help support ministries and mission work and missionaries that are overseas that are sacrificing their lives and their time to proclaim the gospel.
10: If we're to be the light that shines for all.
11: Ladies and gentlemen, welcome in. Freeway Dave, David James, and Mike with Mercy Me there. I'm going to introduce Tom Lewis with Cross International. Mike, just talking about the importance of the impact of making a difference and taking ourselves out of the place that we're in right now and being able to say, God, I, as a Jesus follower, I am able to take a little bit of my hard-earned money, which is actually yours, and pay it forward to a little boy or girl in Africa through Cross International, and give that little boy or girl a future and a hope in you. It all starts with food. And Tom, Cross International, brother, we, as Mike was just talking about there, we have been doing that, and we want to finish strong. We have about 120 children that remain of these few hundred that we were looking to have cared for. Is that right?
12: Yes, absolutely. Guys, great job, great job. We're getting closer. I love the words in that Mercy Me song. It's so powerful. If we are to be the light, right, to shine for them, how are we going to let that light shine if we don't go to them? If we're to be the light, how can we shine that light if we don't go to the children? If we don't go to the families? And you know what is so awesome? Cross International, because of our partners on the ground in Malawi, Zambia, and Uganda, we don't have to go except to the phone.
11: Yes.
12: And that is fantastic. That means you and I can make that kingdom impact on children and families there in Malawi, Zambia, Uganda, with a quick call or a click of the mouse on the website. We're going to give you that in just a moment. But together we serve with one heart. One heart.
11: Yes.
12: Celebrating 25 years of ministry, Cross International, a ministry that has partnered with African nations and ministry leaders on the ground there from day one, also in Central and Latin America, 12 nations around the globe. And guys, it is all happening because of you. You are incredible friends, partners, donors that stand with us financially and pray for the ministry. Together with your heart, our hearts, and the hearts of our ministry leaders on the ground, we can reach the last, the lost, and the least. In Jesus' name, we can expand transformative, gospel-centered relief for these families. We can advance education. We can advance the gospel. We can advance health and food security for every child in these communities. We can strengthen the local church, and we can invest as partners with one heart, guys. We can invest in sustainability. In other words, helping communities move from dependence to resilience. 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Now, we're winding up our campaign. Dave and I here with you guys. And we've got about 120 or so children left to cover as a minimum. Now, we need to go over that. But as a minimum threshold, we've got about 120 kids left. Now, a couple of ways you can give. You can give by credit card. 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We've got to finish strong, though, guys, with these 120 kiddos. Dave, I'm going to have you give the information, but I believe with all of my heart that there is somebody that could join a friend who became a Village Impact partner recently with a $5,000 gift. 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
11: 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But blessing is the return. This is what I'm going to play blessing, Tom, real quick. I want blessing. You set. I'm just going to play him, and then you can come out of when he's singing here. But guys, when we talk about our gift, $124 for two children, and being set free from the maladies of malnutrition, and almost they're on the precipice of death, but bringing them back as far as the food and the water, and they get healthy, they learn how to read, how they read through scripture, and then they start dreaming a future and a hope and a little blessing. He not only has a future and a hope, he's got a song.
13: I love the spirit Jesus in my heart. I love the Spirit, Jesus in my heart. How take about Jesus, Jesus in my heart. How take about Jesus, Jesus in my heart. I love the Father, Jesus in my heart. How take about Jesus, Jesus in my heart. How take about Jesus, Jesus in my heart.
11: Ah, blessing!
12: Yeah, incredible. Incredible moment, Dave. I've shared the story many times. We were in a village. It was going to be a new project for Cross International. And we're sitting there. We're meeting with a tribal leader, an elderly woman. And this young boy walks up and says to us in broken English, "May I sing for you a song I wrote about my Jesus?" I'm like, we're like, what? I grabbed my recorder and I turned it on, guys. And that is what you just heard. His name is Blessings. And I'm telling you, he was a real blessing to us. Oh, by the way, there's about 8 more verses. I love the Father. I love the Spirit. I love Jesus. I mean, it went on and on. I tell you, we loved every verse.
11: Yes.
12: Was so awesome. A young boy transformed because of somebody's gift like you. Guys, thank you, thank you. I want to thank some friends, Dave, if I can, that are being a blessing to children and families right there in Malawi, Zambia, and Uganda. Calvert, thank you.
11: Robert.
12: By the way, you know what is so beautiful about this? Calvert, this is the second time in our campaign that this brother has given. So, brother, thank you for your second gift for 4 more kids,
11: Calvert,
12: from Lanham, Maryland. God bless you. Thank you, thank you. Gloria, thank you, in Silver Spring.
11: Gloria
12: said, hey, I can do one of those Freedom 250 gifts and set 4 children free. Thank you, Gloria. God bless you for that gift. Looks like Lewis, thank you, in Fairmount Heights.
11: Lewis.
12: Fairmount Heights. God bless you. Rescued 1 child. Peggy, thank you. Centerville, Virginia, checking in right there. 2 more children. Hi, Peggy, thank you. Charles, God bless you. He said, I can care for 10
11: Charles.
12: Children. And Charles actually checked in from, let's see, from Arizona. Fantastic. In Casa Grande, Arizona.
11: Beautiful.
12: Is where his community is. So, Charles, thank you. That's 10 more children. And I want to thank Christine. Christine, God bless you. Thank you for your incredible gift and heart to become our next village impact,
11: Christine,
12: partner to save an entire village. God bless you. God bless you. If some of you are listening, you say, well, gee, that sounds kind of fun. Our Village Impact partners are those who can give for 30, 40, 50, or even more children, upward of 100. We have had one friend in the past, not in this campaign, that has given for 200 children. And that literally is a $12,400 gift. I will tell you that I believe with all of my heart there is somebody listening that could do a $7,500 gift and care for 120 children. Now listen, don't swallow hard, guys. That's not for everybody. We get that. We get that. But I do, before I mention anything else, I do want to thank our friends in the D.C. area, our dear friends at Passport Auto Group, for stepping up and caring for a lot of children, well over 100 children.
11: Wow.
12: And matching your gifts early in the campaign. I have got to thank them again. Just incredible, incredible people.
11: Amen.
12: 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But that leaves us with around 120 children. 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That is our 300. That's our Gideon gift, a
11: right.
12: 300. Actually, it's a smidge more. Dave, as you know, it's 310. 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
11: Yeah.
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11: You know, what I love about this opportunity, not only just to advocate on the air, it's Big Wave Dave, David James, along with Tom Lewis, Cross International, and just our final few moments to care for 120 children that remain.
12: Yes.
11: All of us are invited to gift our best gift, and knowing that Freedom 250 years of celebrating our republic, four children, your $250 gift, boom! That will set in motion that one-time gift, $250, four children freed from the shackles of poverty, from malnutrition, from hunger, from a lack of education, never hearing the name of Jesus. Now, all of that happening for four children, a $250 gift. And as Tom mentioned, 55 of us do that. That is all 120 children. $620 would be 10 children and 12 of us doing that. And Tom mentioned the Gideon gift, $310 for five children, $7,500 would be all 120. The number is 877-539-0064. In our final few moments, have 120 children that remain, $62 for one one-time gift, all of that food and the water and the shelter and the future and the hope of Jesus and education, $124 for two children. We have 120 that remain. That would be a $7,500 gift. $250 for children for an entire year. That freedom gift, $250 from 55 of us, that would get every one of these 120 cared for. 877-539-0064. WAVA.com, Cross International banner. But Tom, I want to mention David Burbach. I just love not only advocating for the children on the air, but also as an investor in the children as well. I mean, you yes. and I both invest in Cross International, into the children. But David, he talked about how 96% of our gifts go to the field. Do you want me to play David talking about that?
12: Because, yes, absolutely.
11: Okay, here's David. Again, 96 cents of every dollar through Cross International going directly to serving the children. This is it.
14: And here at Cross, our commitment to you is to have integrity in all that we do. From the stories we tell, to the way we handle our finances, to the way we treat those who give, and the way we relate to those we serve. 96% of all gifts, whether in kind or cash, go out to the field. We are a small organization. We work to keep everything as trim and tight as we possibly can so that we can maximize the impact of every single dollar we're entrusted with. We are committed, wholeheartedly committed, to financial integrity in every sense, to maximizing the efficiency, to making sure that every dollar is accounted for and used for what its donor intended its use to be.
11: All right, Tom, I'm going to have you a comment here in a second, but what's it intended to be? Give future and a hope.
15: I can have a better future, and I can lead others a better life so that we can have a good future, so that we can learn somewhere where they teach about God.
16: To have a good education and to learn more about Jesus
15: is perfect and fun. And we are healthy and go to school with no problem.
11: 96 cents of every dollar. The voice is right there.
12: That, my friends, is the intended use of your gift.
11: Amen.
12: To transform the lives of children, of families, to transform communities, churches, schools. Guys, all of this happens when you give. We've got 120 kiddos as a minimum. Now, that's our minimum threshold. I'm asking the Lord, we are asking the Lord this week to go over that. If we could see 200 kids rescued, praise God. Yes. Praise God for that. But it's going to take you standing with us. This is our final push, an important program. So please don't wait. If you've been listening throughout the last few weeks to Cross in our campaign for the children of Malawi, Zambia, and Uganda, please jump in now and make your biggest and best impact gift. If it's one child, thank you.
11: Yes.
12: That is a $62 gift. Never, ever think that one child rescued isn't going to matter. It does. It matters hugely. Mm-hmm. Guys, that little boy, that little girl can grow up to be a doctor, a pastor, an engineer, an evangelist. Mm-hmm. And I'm telling you, God has got an incredible plan for their life, just like he does for you and me and Dave. Would you be a part of rewriting the story for some children right now in the final broadcast, likely, that we're going to have? This is an important moment. Let me give you the number. Then we're going to hear from Jimmy Dodd, the board chairman. But I want to give you the number, guys. It's 877-539-0064. 877-539-0064. One more time. 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We even had a call recently from Great Britain. How about that? With a listener that had moved over to Great Britain, was loving this and gave a beautiful gift. Thank you. Thank you. 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I love this clip with Jimmy Dodd because Jimmy, first of all, is just an incredible, incredible guy. He's been a part of Cross from day one. He's our chairman of the board. He's seen all the work. He's met most of our partners in the field. He's enthusiastic. He's on fire for reaching more and more and more children and more families. But what he's going to share with us, guys, I think is going to challenge us. He's going to answer the question, why are we so blessed in this country? Why are we blessed? Here's Jimmy Dodd.
17: There are several passages that speak about the poor, obviously. I love 1 John 3, obviously, that speaks about the poor. But the passage that I come back to over and over again would be Psalm 67. It just asks a very basic question. Why are we so blessed? Why are we so incredibly blessed? And it's so that the nations will hear, so that the world will hear. We aren't blessed to hoard everything. We aren't blessed to hold on to everything. We are blessed because, first of all, God owns everything. Two, I have to realize that I am very blessed, not because of the fact that I have worked hard in life, the fact that I might be halfway smart. You know what? I'm blessed because God has chosen to give me amazing things. I deal with people all the time who have a mindset of, I have what I have because I'm a hard worker. And I kind of laugh at them a little bit in a respectful way. But I just kind of think, wow, they're incredibly naive. Because I know really smart people that work a lot

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5: 120 kiddos. I'm believing that we're going to see over 200 rescued. I really do. Because we know your hearts and the partnership over so many years, and you guys have stood with us. Many of you have stood with Cross International for multiple years. Thank you. Some of you giving in this campaign are giving first-time gifts. God bless you for that. Thank you.
6: Yes.
5: For trusting and investing in the lives of these children through the ministry of Cross International. 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
6: Right.
5: Could it be 10 with $620? Could it be 20? A gift for 20 children is $1,240. You know, I believe with all my heart, Dave, and we're going to give you the number in just a moment. Now listen close. I believe that God's got at least four of you listening right now that has been listening that could do a gift for 30 children each. Just four of you would take care of 120 kiddos with a gift for 30 kids. That's $1,860, tax deductible, or I'm going to suggest round it up to $2,000. If you're like me, I like easy math, all right? So I just do. So, but the most important thing, Dave, before we give the number is do what God is laying on your heart to do right now.
6: 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We have 120 children that remain. 120 minimum. And $7,500 would be all 120. 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The problem is a lack of fresh, clean water, Malawi, Zambia, and Uganda. The problem is there are children that have never heard your name that are going to hear your name and learn how to write their name because you created them.
5: Yes.
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7: My favorite Bible verse is Psalms 23. The Lord is my shepherd, I shall not want. He makes me lie down in green pastures. He leads me beside quiet waters. He restores my soul. He guides me in the paths of righteousness. For his name's sake, even though I walk through the valley of the shadow of death, I'll fear no evil, for you are with me. Your rod and your staff, they comfort me. You prepare a table before me in the presence of my enemies. You anoint my head with oil. My cup overflows. Surely goodness and love will follow me all the days of my life, and I will dwell in the house of the Lord forever.
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5: I did. I tell you, guys, if I wish every one of you could have met this little girl, beautiful little girl, rescued, had been suffering. Actually, one of our ministry partners on the ground brought her into their family and transformed her life. And it just was amazing. And when you give, just know this, there's somebody on the other end that needs you. There's a little girl like Natasha or little boys. We're going to hear from another little boy named Samuel, and he's just an adorable little guy that I met these kids and recorded them myself, and standing there just watching their incredible smile as they quoted Bible verses by memory, you guys, and literally looking at them well-developed and filled out and healthy bodies and just loving Jesus. Guys, when you give, listen, you are handing these children the face

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5: With SRN News, I'm Jason Walker. During a meeting with NATO Secretary Mark Rutte, President Trump says NATO allies should show the United States a little more respect.
6: I just want their loyalty. We don't need their money. We don't need anything. We have the most powerful military in the world by far. But I just want loyalty. You know, we're so loyal to them. We're always fighting for them. We have thousands of troops all over Europe. In Germany, we have 50,000 troops. And then you want a little, give us a little nudge, give us a little kiss. We don't want much.
5: Meanwhile, Rutte says President Trump made the right decisions about Iran.
7: They were very near to getting their hands on the nuclear capabilities. You've seen last week in the G7, all the leaders in the G7 applauding the fact that his nuclear capability has been degraded. This is extremely important. And I just want to make this clear, because sometimes people think, why was this whole Iran thing going on? This is about security, about safety. This is the leader of the free world taking responsibility beyond the shores of the United States for the rest of the world. And this is what you did.
5: Hello, the Trump administration is providing generous loans to speed the development of 10 large nuclear reactors to meet the skyrocketing power demand from data centers.
8: Energy Secretary Chris Wright announced the $17.5 billion worth of loan. He cited what he called a tremendous interest among developers of data centers, known as hyperscalers, those who would buy the power, as well as utility and energy companies. The department said 70 utility and energy companies signed letters of intent that identified proposed sites. Nuclear currently provides about 20% of total electricity in the United States. Bob Agner reporting.
5: Great news for the banking industry. Fed Reserve says all 32 of the nation's biggest banks have passed its annual stress test. That indicates the banking system would remain healthy even during a major economic downturn. This is SRN News.
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9: 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I'm Jonathan McKee with Plugged In by Focus on the Family.
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0: Jesus issued an invitation. He said, "Come to me, all who are weary and burdened. I will give you rest." Then immediately he said, "Take my yoke upon you." How do you find rest by putting on a yoke? Today on Truth for Life, Alistair Begg unpacks Jesus' invitation and explains why his yoke isn't a burden, but a delight. We're looking at Matthew chapter 11.
1: And most people think the issue is about our sins, plural, the things we do or we haven't done. And so if we haven't done a lot lately, or we haven't really done as many as someone else we've known, we say to ourselves, well, you know, sins are not really that big of an issue for me. Well, in actual fact, sins are not really that big of an issue for you. The issue for you is sin. Because it is our sin that has separated us from God. And the Bible says that all have sinned and are separated from God. All of us have fallen short of the standard that God has established. That is perfection. And none of us have ever lived to perfection. We've got a real dilemma. And the dilemma is simply this, that we're unfit for heaven and we're unable to rectify our circumstances. Now, that would be a burden if it once dawned upon us, wouldn't it? I've discovered over time that there are two ways that people reject Jesus as Savior. There are two ways that they endeavor not to come to Him, not to respond to His invitation. And here they are. Number one, by being as bad as possible and breaking all the rules, or by being as good as possible and keeping all the rules. And you'd be wrong. The invitation is clear. The source is articulated. And the significance is undeniable. Now we have three verbs to go. The second one is take. Take. And then there is a sense in which take, learn, and find extrapolate the nature of what it means to come. Or if we put it differently, what does it mean to come? Well, it means to take, to learn, to find. So there's a sense in which the other three should be shorter than the first. I haven't forgotten. All right? I haven't forgotten. Second verb, take. Take my yoke upon you. Now, the yoke, as some of you from a farming background will know, was a wooden frame placed across the back of oxen, usually, yoking them together. But it also, if you have these wonderful pictures from Holland, I think, or maybe it's Scandinavia, of those lovely blonde girls with the two buckets on either side, and they balance those buckets as a result of having a yoke across their shoulders. They use the yoke in order that the weight might be distributed evenly on both sides and make it possible for them to walk along the road. It's a lovely picture. It's a clear picture. It's the picture that Jesus is using. He says, I want you to take my yoke upon you. My yoke upon you. Incidentally, and I don't pay much attention to this kind of thing, but it is a fascinating little concept. Some have even suggested through time that it may well have been that Joseph, that is the carpenter in Nazareth, had as his sort of advertising slogan outside his carpenter's workshop, he had as his slogan, my yokes are easy. Huh? So people said, you know, if you're going to get a yoke for yourself or for one of your beasts, get one of Joseph's yokes, because they don't chaff you. They don't rub the back of your oxen's neck. He's just wonderful in the way he makes them. I don't give much credence to that. But I do give absolute credence to what Jesus says when he says, my yoke is easy and my burden is light. Do you know what he was doing there? He was distinguishing himself and his message from the story that had been given to these people by the religionists of his day, particularly, peculiarly, by the Pharisees. These were individuals who were meticulous in their desire to do what was right. In fact, they were so consumed by it that when they had finished with all the things that God had said they ought to do, they added a good dose of their own. And so they made it virtually impossible for anybody to be able to do anything. And the idea that a man might be accepted before God on the strength of all of these external obligations was absolutely crushing in its implications. In much the same way that many have been brought up in a religious background that has essentially been a succession of stories saying, come on now, you can do this. Come on now, try a little harder. Come on now, this is just there for you to achieve. That will wear the neck of any thinking person quickly. But that's not what Jesus says. He says, take my yoke upon you. To be under the yoke, the authority of Jesus, is not a burden, it is a delight. And you will know the truth, and the truth will set you free. Free in order to become the very bond slave of Jesus. Free not to do what I want, but free to do what I ought. Since by nature I cannot do what I ought, because I'm in bondage to my own desires, I need somebody to set me free from the bondage of my own desires in order that I might live in obedience to his will. Jesus is Lord. That is not an expression of personal devotion. That is a statement concerning Jesus' identity. And because he is Lord, to come to him, to respond to the invitation, is to take on an obligation. And the obligation is a freeing obligation, but an obligation nevertheless. And let me tell you clearly, since Jesus is Lord, those who have come to Jesus and live under his yoke have no freedom to behave in any other way than the way in which Jesus as Lord declares. So the issues of morality, the issues of sexuality, the conducting of business, the practice of family, all of these things are gathered under the yoke of the Lord Jesus Christ. So when Paul summarizes it, again, in writing to people in Corinth, he says, you're not your own. You were bought with a price. Therefore, glorify God with your body. Thirdly, learn. Learn. Come, take, learn. Learn. Have you listened as children come home from school? Every so often I'm in a situation where it just so happens either the bus gushes out all these little bodies or I happen to be somewhere in a school playground and all the children come running out. And it's fascinating just to listen to the initial things that are said by the moms who are there to welcome them. And you must check, and I don't want to be unkind in this way, certainly don't want to bring shame down upon myself, but would I be wrong in suggesting that almost the overarching and recurring question that is issued to the child as they come towards their mother is, did you have fun today? Did you have fun today? Now, if you happen to be in the company of a Chinese parent or an Indian parent, if you listen carefully, they're not asking that question. They're actually asking, did you learn anything today? Because that's why you went to school. To learn. Now, there's a revolutionary thought, isn't it? Did you have fun today? I don't want to overstep my boundary, but have you been to some churches recently? Would I be wrong in thinking that the question, when it's all over, is akin to the standard maternal question of the children coming from school? Did you have fun today at church? Loved ones, that's not the question. Did you learn anything? Well, if you want to learn something, presumably you'd have a Bible. If you had a Bible, presumably you would open it. If you opened it, presumably you would look in it to see if what the person up behind this box is saying is actually in this Bible. I'd be very concerned if I were you. I'd be very concerned. Christianity, you see, changes the way a man or a woman thinks. Hence the invitation to learn. Don't you love that great quote by C.S. Lewis when he says, I believe in Christianity as I believe in the rising of the sun, not simply because I can see it, but because by it I can see everything else. That coming to Jesus changes everything, changes the way I view everything, changes my perspective on Jesus, changes my perspective on time, changes my perspective on resources, changes my perspective on career, changes the kind of person that I want to marry and live my life with. It just changes everything. As we learn from him, it is as we learn the Bible, we learn that our acceptance with God is a result of the fact that Jesus has lived the kind of life that I should live but can't, and that he has fully paid the penalty that I deserve for the kind of life I do live, but shouldn't. That's the gospel. You see, the gospel is what God has done in Jesus in a moment in time. The gospel is not the story of the perils that attach to rejecting it, or of the benefits that accrue to those who accept it. Many of us, I think, have heard about what happens to us if we don't accept the gospel, or the benefits that we may enjoy if we do accept the gospel. But some of us are sitting there saying, I wish somebody would actually tell me the gospel. What is the gospel? Christ died for sins. Once for all, the righteous, that's him, for the unrighteous, that's me, to bring me to God. That he who was without sin became sin for us, so that in him we might become the righteousness of God. So that when we sing, O Christ, in thee my soul hath found, and found in thee alone, the peace, the joy I sought so long, the bliss till now unknown, now none but Christ can satisfy. What we are affirming is that all of the blessings of God are made available to us in the person of his Son, Jesus. And simply a head knowledge of that is not to be equated with our having come to believe it and trust it and learn of it and be yoked by it for ourselves. I wonder, do I speak to an individual this morning, to somebody for whom this is absolutely so apropos, you think that I was driving in the back of your car with you for the last 2 months. I wonder, is that the case? How would I ever know? But I have prayed to this end. I have asked God that if I would extend this invitation of Jesus, that it would be for those who are there to receive it, a boy or a girl, a man or a woman, somebody trying to unscramble the riddle of their lives, putting the jigsaw pieces of the puzzle together as best they can, and finding no matter how much they look at the picture on the front of the box, they are unable to get there. Well, can I say to you, why don't you come then and respond to this invitation? Take this yoke, learn from this Christ, and finally, find rest for your souls. For your souls, there's a concept, isn't it? Have you noticed how the last 25 or 30 years in Western culture have paradoxically become totally preoccupied with spirituality, while at the same time rejecting the notion of our souls as an entity, as that which will transcend and will go beyond us when we shuffle off this mortal coil? Hence, all of the possibilities, all of the means available to aid us in our time-bound pursuits. Hence, all of the talk shows in the afternoon that are all about me and myself and my agenda and all of the things that are understandably important to me. But the one missing element in them is the notion of eternity, is the concept that the Bible makes so perfectly clear that death is not the end, that it is appointed unto man once to die, and after this comes judgment. A judgment that will be absolutely fair, and a judgment that will be absolutely final, an inexorable appointment towards which each man and woman moves. That's why this is so important. Because this is the only way that anyone ever may find such rest for their souls. Remember when Jesus told the story of the man who'd done so well in business. It wasn't a criticism of doing well in business. He had done well, and he decided that it would be opportune for him to develop his holdings, to build bigger barns, to store what he had. There was no problem in that either. That was a legitimate thing to do. What made it so galling was the fact that the one piece of the puzzle that he left out was the vital piece. And Jesus said, well, you know, that is really foolish, because tonight your soul will be required of you. Your soul will be required of you. Then who will get all the stuff in your barns? When Paul summarizes the experience of his Christian story, he just says, to me, to live is Christ, and to die is gain. You know, that's the only way that equation works. You just walk around this campground this afternoon and try any other word that you can put in after the is. To me, to live is, and then finish it with to die is gain. Try success. To die is not gain. Try money. To die is not gain. Try the preoccupation with family. To die is not gain. There is only one way that you can complete the equation. To me, to live is Christ. That for me was the sadness of reading the obituaries, both in the New York Times and also in the Wall Street yesterday, of Randy Pausch, the 47-year-old lecturer from Carnegie Mellon, whose final lecture was an inspiration to everyone who heard it, and to those of us who heard snippets from it. Who wouldn't be inspired by somebody who was able to speak so clearly to a generation he was about to leave behind concerning the importance of values, the importance of memories, the importance of family, and every other thing? Absolutely masterful all the way down the line, with only one part missing. In fact, if you read the Times yesterday, the final paragraph reads, Dr. Pausch gave practical advice in his lectures. Now notice, here's the phrase, avoiding spiritual and religious matters. He did, however, mention that he experienced a near-deathbed conversion. He switched and bought a Macintosh computer. I suggest to you that that is a level of sardonic wit that can only be possessed by someone who has said, don't come to me with your invitation. I'm fine. Thank you very much. But for those who recognize that life is frail, that fading is the worldling's pleasure, all the boasted pomp and show, that solid joy, that lasting treasure is found in Jesus, then here, I suggest to you, is the loveliest of invitations. The loveliest of invitations. Come to me, to Jesus. I'm humble. I'm gentle. I'm approachable. Your problem is so severe that I had to die on the cross for you. I love you so much that I was willing to die on the cross for you. Come to me. Do you get lots of invitations? We do. They come into the house from all different places. Some of them are standard mail and everything else. They go in a kind of system. I think there's a system. I don't know. But every so often you have to say, well, who did it come from? How are we going to deal with it? What should we do? And sometimes it comes down to, well, we're going to go. And then the question is, what are you supposed to wear? What are you supposed to wear? And every so often someone will say, well, I don't want to go to that. I have nothing to wear. That's never me that says that. But I think I've heard that phrase, I don't want to go to that, I have nothing to wear. Well, you just go to this banquet just the way you are. Clothes are provided. He takes all the I'm so good I don't need this clothes, which are rags, disrobes us. All the I'm so bad and messed up, there's no hope clothes, which are rags, and disrobes us. And he covers us over with a robe of righteousness provided by Jesus Christ himself. So we're able to say, just as I am, without one plea, but that your blood was shed for me, and that you bid me come to thee. Lord Jesus Christ, I come. Let us pray. There may be some for whom today just represents the closing link in a huge long chain of family prayers and friends' invitations. Perhaps we've made it all so complicated, as if somehow or another by our intellect we're going to find God. There is no intellectual road to God. The only way we know God is because God has chosen to make himself known. That was part of the reading. I thank you that you've hidden this stuff, he says, from the wise and the learned, and you revealed it to little children. Not that we would become childish, but that we might become childlike. Perhaps for some, this brief prayer will give voice to your heart today. If that's the case, you may say it in your heart along with me. And if it is the case, I hope you'll tell someone before the day is out that this was your prayer and that you have responded to this invitation. Lord Jesus Christ, I admit that I am weaker and more sinful than I ever before believed. But through you, I am more loved and accepted than I ever dared hope. I thank you for paying my debt, bearing my punishment, and offering me forgiveness. I turn from my sin and receive you as my Savior. And now may the grace of the Lord Jesus Christ and the love of God our Father and the fellowship of the Holy Spirit rest upon and remain with all who believe, today and forevermore. Amen.
0: Listening to Alistair Begg on Truth for Life. You find yourself wanting to tell others about Jesus' invitation, but you're not sure how to open the conversation? Truth for Life has a resource that will help you. It's something I recently talked to Alistair about, a new gospel tract titled, Ever Wonder Why Your World Feels Broken? And here's a portion of our conversation. There's a tract that was released this past year. Tens of thousands of those are in circulation as well. Talk about that.
1: Yeah, basics, just very simple, that God made the world, it's good. People don't believe that, but we need to reinforce that. They don't know why it's bad, but they know it's bad. And so the tract explains that. They don't know how it gets fixed, and so it then explains how all things are made new in the work of Jesus, that he forgives and he fills. And then they often say, yeah, well, if that's the case, why are things the way they are? And the answer is because it is not yet perfect. And so it's a good framework. Again, our folks have picked up on that, and it fits what we're trying to do.
0: What are the three words?
1: The good, the bad, the new, the perfect. Good, bad, new, perfect.
0: 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Thanks for joining us today. What is it that God is doing with you? That's the question we'll explore tomorrow. 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
2: Shalom, my dear beloved holy brothers and sisters. This is Rabbi Schneider. I'm in the Song of Songs again today, or the Song of Solomon. I'm going to chapter 1, verse 6. Hear this word. The Shulamite bride states, "They made me caretaker of the vineyards, but I have not taken care of my own vineyard." She was so busy working and doing all these different things for everybody that she didn't take time to take care of herself. She didn't take time to take care of her own walk with God. And sometimes you and I can find ourselves in that same position. Let's make first things first. We need to take care of ourselves, and we need to create time and space in our life to nurture our relationship with God. Beloved, let's stay focused on the prize.
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6: With SRN News, I'm Jason Walker. President Trump sees America's 250th anniversary as an opportunity to get the country excited again as he addressed a rally Wednesday at the National Mall. The show included a series of flyovers by bombers, music from the Marine Corps band, the event designed to kick off weeks of celebrations about the founding of our great country. Huge battle is shaping up in the Lone Star State. Now, a new proposal would include Bible studies in required reading lists for more than 5 million public school students in Texas. It mandates the readings from the New Testament and portions of the Old Testament. President Trump ripping into the U.S. oil sector, accusing oil major companies of keeping gas prices high. He says consumers are being gouged. This is SRN News.
7: Hello, I'm David Jeremiah. 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
12: There is coming a king. Who is that king? The Lord Jesus Christ. Who will it be that comes back? The Lord Jesus Christ. He came once in humility. He returns in honor. He came in meekness, he returns in might. He came in poverty, he returns in power. He came in shame, and he returns in sovereignty. Someday your trouble will be over, and salvation will come, and you'll reign with the King.
13: Welcome to Grace to You with John MacArthur here on WAVA. Today, John is going to continue his series on something every believer should look forward to with joy, Christ's second coming. The first time Jesus came to earth, he was meek and lowly. But the second time he comes, he will come as a conquering king. You'll see that in John's study titled The Return and Reign of Jesus Christ. But before we get to the lesson, a question that often comes up during a prophecy series like this one is, why study eschatology, the doctrine of the end times? You don't have to know the details of Christ's return to be saved, so why take the time to understand those future events? Listen to how John answered that question.
14: Well, of course, God said in Scripture that he that has this hope in him purifies himself. Living in the light of the imminent return of Jesus Christ puts the pressure on us to live godly lives.
13: As a sanctifying effect.
14: It's a sanctifying anticipation.
13: Right.
14: That's what it is. But beyond that, how is it possible that anyone would assume that the end of the story is the least important part? That is beyond comprehension to me. In fact, it's kind of an interesting thing to think about, but there are a lot of people who don't even want to make a decision about Genesis. They don't know whether they believe in the actual creation account in 6 days. So they're a little fuzzy on the beginning and a little fuzzy on the end, and they want to be held up as experts on the middle. Look, I often say it this way. The Old Testament is the anticipation of Christ, and that is the glory of the Old Testament. The Gospels are the incarnation of Christ, and that is the majesty of the New Testament. The book of Acts is the proclamation of Christ, and that's the mission of the church. The epistles are the explanation of Christ, the theology around his coming. And the book of Revelation is the glorification of Christ. How can we rob him of the knowledge of that glory? I think that is a sinful thing for a preacher or a teacher to do, to avoid the full glory of Christ revealed in the prophetic passages of Scripture, which is one of the reasons early on that I even got into Zechariah. And you will remember also I did the book of Daniel because right. It also was prophetic. And I think I've preached through Revelation 2 or 3 times throughout my ministry. And the Olivet Discourse, which is Christ's own sermon on his second coming, I am responsible to give the whole counsel of God. And the most exhilarating, glorious truth of all beyond our own personal salvation is the glory of Christ. You know, this is what I think the martyrs under the altar in the book of Revelation were praying about. Lord, how long are you going to tolerate this? Kind of like the message of Hosea.
13: Yeah.
14: How long are you going to tolerate this? When are you going to take your glory that you deserve? And I think that's why we can't ignore prophetic passages.
13: That's right, friend. And to help you understand Zechariah's prophecy and the implications it has for your life, follow along now as John MacArthur continues his study called The Return and Reign of Jesus Christ.
12: Let's look at the Word of God, Zechariah chapter 9. Look at verse 10. We move from the first coming of Christ, where we see his character, to the second coming of Christ, where we see his conquest. His conquest. This is absolutely fascinating. Now watch. By the way, you say, how can the Old Testament jump from one to the other? Simple. The Old Testament writers didn't see the church age. Do you see? They saw the king coming, offering the kingdom and setting it up. The church is a mystery. Paul says this is a mystery which has been revealed to me, which was hidden in the past. And so the gap in here is 2,000 years long. Now the Old Testament prophets didn't see. And so immediately the king comes and it moves to his second coming and it says, I will cut off the chariot from Ephraim and the horse from Jerusalem and the battle bow shall be cut off and he shall speak peace to the nations and his dominion shall be from sea even to sea and from the river even to the ends of the earth. from the deep humiliation and affliction of Messiah at his first coming, Zechariah moves to the glory and exaltation of his second coming. Now, the chariot here is a battle chariot, and the horse is an instrument of war. The horse was used for war. So were chariots. And what he's saying here is, I will bring an end to war. I will remove the need for chariots and horses in Jerusalem. They won't have to fight anymore. And the battle bow will be cut off. There's no need for these things. Why? He shall speak peace to the nations, set up his dominion from sea to sea, from the river to the ends of the earth. That's basically a quote from Psalm 72, verse 8. From sea to sea means worldwide. He will rule the world, rule the whole world. And the river here is the river Euphrates, which was the eastern border of the land given originally to Abram. And so from Israel's land, bordered on the east by the Euphrates, extending from that center point, that, as the Latins would say, terminus a quo, from that point, all around the world will be the place where Jesus reigns. He will bring peace so that there will be no more need for battle. Now here we are in the salvation part. This is God's wonderful redemption of Israel. No more war. He will rule and he will reign. And then he takes it a step further. Verse 11. As for thee also, that is Israel, by the blood of thy covenant, I have sent forth thy prisoners out of the pit in which is no water. You know, there's a phenomenal thing here in the Hebrew, and that is this, that this is spoken of as if it already happened. It's a perfect tense. In other words, it's just as good as done. In that day, because of the blood of the covenant, I have already sent forth thy prisoners out of the pit in which was no water. You say, well, what does that mean? Well, he says, first of all, because of the blood of the covenant. What blood is that? Well, you remember back in Genesis 15, God made a promise to Abram. He said, Abram, before he was Abraham, he said, I'm going to make a great nation out of you. And I'm going to promise to bless that nation. Now, I want to seal that promise. So you get a goat and a ram and a heifer and a pigeon and a turtle dove. And you split the animals in half and then just kill the pigeon and the turtle dove. And lay half of the animals on this side and half of the animals on this side, the dead pigeon on this side and the dead turtle dove on this side. That's a messy, bloody deal. Say, what's God up to? He got all done doing that, and God just gave him a divine anesthetic, put him to sleep. He zonked. And the Bible says that God, speaking of God as a smoking, burning lamp and furnace, God passed between those pieces, Genesis 15. You say, what in the world is that? In the East, when people made a covenant, they made it in blood. And the way they did it was to cut an animal in half and walk between the bloody parts of the animal. That was the custom to seal a promise. And God, watch this. God was not making a promise with Abram. So he just put Abram asleep and said, you're not involved in this, kid. God was making a promise with God. Nobody went through those pieces but him. He vowed with himself to bless his people. That's unconditional. Because God could never make a promise he made with himself. Both parties are incapable of violating it. Because both parties are one and the same God. And so he says, it is because of my own covenant, the blood of that covenant. It may even also include the bloodshed and the Mosaic covenant. And certainly, ultimately, it is the covenant that is fulfilled most singularly in whose blood? The blood of Jesus Christ. Because of the blood that I passed between then, because of the blood of the Mosaic covenant, because of the blood of the Lord Jesus Christ, the once for all offering, because of those things, some past, some yet to come, I'll never violate my promise. It's sealed in blood. You say, well, people always say, our millennialists always say this, the people who don't believe Israel has a place, they say, well, you see, Israel blew it. You see, Israel isn't worthy to be redeemed. Israel isn't worthy to be brought back. Israel forfeited their right. Listen, it doesn't say, but I'm going to bring you back because you're so wonderful. Or I'm going to bring you back because you've just now and then been pretty good. Or I'm going to bring you back because I feel sort of sorry for you. It says, I'm going to bring you back because I made a promise with myself and I sealed that promise in blood. And when I do that, I keep my promise. And so because of that, he calls them prisoners of hope in verse 12. Turn to the stronghold, you prisoners of hope. Turn to me is what he's saying. It's all going to come to pass. Trust me, lean on me, ye prisoners of hope. And when you get out, everything that's ever been withheld from you will be given back double measure. Is that in the Bible? It's in the Bible, verse 12. Even today do I declare, I will render what? Double unto you. Not just blessing, double blessing. After all, you've had double anxiety and double pain. I'll render double blessing. And they have had terrible pain, double pain. Isaiah 61:7, I just thought of it, says, for your shame you shall have double, and for confusion they shall rejoice in their portion. Therefore in their land they shall possess a double portion. In other words, you had double pain, I'll give you a double portion. That's God's promise. And so he says, I'm going to save them. I'm going to take the war from the earth, verse 10. I'm going to give them salvation and bring them out of the pit. And I'm going to double bless them, verse 12. Now watch this one. Just so we don't lose our place in history, the Holy Spirit stops here and gives us another one of those historical pledges. Are you ready for this one? Verse 13. When I have bent Judah for me and filled the bow with Ephraim and raised up thy sons, O Zion, against thy sons, O Greece, and made thee like the sword of a mighty man, and the Lord shall be seen over them, and his arrow shall go forth like the lightning, and the Lord God shall blow the trumpet and shall go with whirlwinds of the south. Now stop there. Now that seems pretty obscure, but it isn't. Let me show you the picture here. It's really clear if you just look step at a time at it. The Lord says, just to let you know, I'm on your side. Even so you don't doubt me. Even after Alexander, I got another little token along the path here that'll show you I mean business. I will use Judah like a bow. And you know what a bow? You bend that bow. Judah is the bow and Ephraim is the arrow. In other words, I'm going to use you as my weapons, O Zion, against Greece. Now, there's only been one time in history when God ever used Israel to defeat Greece. And that was in the period of time known as the intertestamental period, the period of time between the Old and the New Testament, that 400-year period in there between the last of the scribes, Ezra, and the first, the New Testament, those 400 years, the last 400. In that period of time, Israel knew the domination of Greece. And only one time in those years did they ever break that domination. It was under the Maccabees. Judas Maccabeus, a Jewish man and his sons, started a rebellion against the yoke of Greece because that rotten Greek ruler that had been assigned to Israel by the name of Antiochus Epiphanes had so desecrated the temple, he stuffed pork down the throats of the priests and he sacrificed a pig on the altar, and he was a terrible character. And they were so infuriated by this that God raised up a rebellious army and they literally fought against Greece and prevailed. And so that's what you have here. God is saying, someday I'm going to use you to defeat Greece and make you like the sword of a mighty man. And the Lord will be seen over them at that time, and his arrow shall go forth like the lightning, and the Lord God will blow the trumpet and go with whirlwinds of the south. If you've ever lived in that part of the world, they say you watch for whirlwinds coming from the south because they're devastating, deadly whirlwinds. And just like a devastating whirlwind, just like lightning cracking out of the sky, just like a sharp arrow and a piercing sword, God says, I'm going to use Israel against Greece. And the war lasted from 175 to 163 B.C. They fought Antiochus Epiphanes and they won their independence. For them, it was a holy war. And here Zechariah says, God will be your captain. Jehovah will blow the trumpet. He'll call you to battle. He'll send you out to victory. But that's only a touch. That's only a token. That's only a pledge on the path to the final victory that awaits in the great and glorious future when Jesus comes. David Barron, the great commentator, written probably the most significant book on the prophecy of Zechariah, says, quote, Zion and Greece, as has been well observed by another writer, are in this prophecy of Zechariah opposed to one another as the city of God and the city of the world. and the defeat of Antiochus Epiphanes and his successors at the hands of comparative handfuls of despised Jews, to which this passage may refer primarily, foreshadows the final conflict with world power and the judgments to be inflicted on the confederated armies who shall be gathered against Jerusalem, not only directly by the hand of God, but also by the hand of Israel, who shall then be made strong in Jehovah, so that the feeble among them shall be as David, and the house of David shall be as God, as the angel of Jehovah before them. And so, Barron is right. What you see here is just a token or a pledge. It's just a historical picture of the ultimate great victory God will win over the nations using Israel even as his instrument. Now let's go on to the final triumph in verse 15. The Lord of hosts shall defend them, and they shall devour and subdue the sling stones, and they shall drink and make a noise as through wine, and they shall be filled like bowls and like the corners of the altar. You know, the Lord of hosts is a great term. In the Hebrew, it literally translates the Lord of armies. The Lord of armies is on their side. He is going to defend them like a lion. He will devour. You see, it's the Lord and Israel, one and the same. And Israel, like the lion of God, takes their enemies and devours them. And I like this one. They shall drink and make a noise as through wine. You know what happens to people when they drink too much wine? They get loud. Have you ever noticed that? And they get boisterous. And you're going to be like that. You're going to know victory and the joy and the excitement and the boisterous kind of things that go with it. The battle he's really discussing here is Armageddon. And the armies of the world may amass themselves against Israel, but Israel's going to wind up just walking over the stones, shouting with joy. And then an interesting thing, he likens them to bowls. He says, and you shall be filled like bowls and like the corners of the altar. What in the bowls are? Well, Mizrach in Hebrew. This is the type of a bowl. Now watch this. The type of a bowl used to catch up sacrificial blood splashed against the altar. When they offered sacrifices, the blood was very meaningful to them. And so when it would splash on the altar, they would catch it in these bowls. And then, this is an interesting thing. Then they would take the bowls and they would splash the remaining blood against the corner of the altar so that it would splatter on this side and splatter on that side. And they would do that to all the corners so that the whole altar was splattered with blood. You can't imagine how ugly an altar finally became. Incredible. An ugly thing. But they were literally, he says, you will be like bowls that are used to splatter blood all over the altar. And what he's really saying here is that Israel is going to see the splattering of the bloodshed of the godless. See, both parts are here, people. That's a terrible thing to think about. Terrible. There's going to be so much blood, you'll think you're the bulls. Hey, read Revelation 14:20. The blood will be to what depth? The horses' bridles for 200 miles. So you have the salvation on the one hand and the peace and the kingdom and this terrible judgment of the godless on the other hand. So we see the character of the coming king, a king righteous, a savior, lowly. We see his conquest and judgment. And lastly, I love this, we see his care. Verse 16. And here we turn to salvation again. And the Lord their God shall save them in that day as the flock of his people. For they shall be like the stones of a crown lifted up as an ensign upon his land. And we'll stop there. He says, the Lord their God shall save them in that day as the flock of his people. Now all of a sudden he's a shepherd king saving his flock. I'm not going to take the time to show you, but we'll see it as we finish the book of Zechariah. That shepherd king concept is repeated in Zechariah. Salvation is going to come. Salvation is going to come. Chapter 13, verse 1. In that day there shall be a fountain opened to the house of David and to the inhabitants of Jerusalem for sin and for uncleanness. There's going to be a purging. You know what I think? You know what I think the theme song of the theme song of the kingdom is going to be? The 23rd Psalm. The Lord is what? My shepherd. I shall not want. That's the theme song of the kingdom. The saved remnant, he says further, will be like the stones in a crown, lifted up as an ensign upon his land. Lifted up means sparkling in Hebrew. The saved people are going to be like sparkling jewels in the crown of the Messiah. Beautiful thought. All the rebels will be purged out, Ezekiel says, and there will be godly people left, and they will become like jewels in the crown of the Messiah. Malachi 3:17, Malachi says that the Lord spoke and said, they shall be mine in the day

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5: God kept the first two, and I'm confident he'll keep the last part, aren't you? And it behooves us not only to examine our own hearts, as Peter said, knowing, seeing that you know these things shall come to pass, what manner of persons ought you to be? We ought to examine our own hearts. We also ought to go to those people around us and call them to be a part of the kingdom that is going to be brought by the King.
6: 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Now for the entire Grace to You staff, I'm Phil Johnson. 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
2: With SRN News, I'm Jason Walker. Shaping up to be a monumental case, and the fight is on in Texas. A new proposal would include Bible stories in required reading list for more than 5 million public school students. It mandates the readings from the New Testament, also the book of Job. President Trump sees America's 250th anniversary as an opportunity to get the country excited again as he addressed the rally Wednesday at the National Mall. The show included a series of flyovers by bombers and music from various military bands and choirs. Several dozen states might need to pay millions for food aid if they don't reduce errors in the Supplemental Nutrition Assistance Program. 9 states with low rates, though, won't have to pay anything when the new cost-sharing requirements begin next year. This is SRN News.
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8: Thanks for listening to this episode of Leading the Way. Dr. Youssef's current series has brought life change to many as he's unpacked the words in the book of James, words that seem pointed at 2026 and our crazy culture of today. So to give Dr. Youssef just as much teaching time as possible, let's join him now as he begins this episode of Leading the Way.
9: I have lived long enough, and I've ministered far and wide, to know that there are some Christians who have the wrong view of the will of God for their life. They really do. I have met some people who literally fear the will of God for their life. I have known others who say they want to do the will of God for their life, and they want to know what that will of God is, if it only does not conflict with theirs. Now, there are some people who view the will of God as some sort of a bitter medicine. It's like castor oil. But let me tell you something. This is one of Satan's biggest whoppers. This is one of Satan's greatest lie. He wants us to distrust in the Lord. He wants us to be skeptical of God's plan for our lives. Satan wants us to believe that God does not have our best interest at heart. And yet, our trust in God's plan for our lives is one of the evidence of genuine faith. I remember some time ago, I was talking to a lady who was literally terrified of God's will for her life. I mean, she thought if she's going to obey the will of God, he's going to ask her to do something she doesn't want to do. I mean, she was really terrified of the will of God for her life. She asked me and expressed that fear, and I knew she was an animal lover. So I said to her, think about this. You're inside, warm house. Outside, it's stormy. It's freezing. It's raining. It's cold. And then you see a cat on your windowsill. What would you do? It took a few seconds to kind of process this, and then she started crying. And she said, say no more. Say no more. For the first time in her life, she was able to see her life from God's perspective. God does not want us to be miserable. Far from it. God does not want to ruin our lives. God wants what is best for us, even when we don't know what that best is. God wants to save us from the drenching, freezing storms of life to bring us into the warmth of His embrace. Please listen carefully. The will of God and the plan of God for our life come out of His loving heart. That's where they come from. God's will is the expression of His love for us. And when we do not joyfully submit to the will of God, we miss out on untold blessings that He has for us. But these blessings can only come as a result of joyful obedience and submission. What I'm going to tell you is really important. Listen carefully. What is the most helpless creature on the face of the universe? It's a newborn babe, right? It's the most dependent. Most dependent, most helpless. Then that babe grows to be a toddler. And then to walk. And they think they can conquer the world. And then that toddler becomes a child and learns to feed itself. And the child then becomes an adolescent or a teenager. And at that point, they know everything. And then that person becomes a young adult. And each of these stages of development become increasingly independent. And that's the way we want it. You don't want it any other way. But when it comes to the spiritual life, it goes in opposite directions. It goes in reverse. When a person is a brand new Christian, a babe in Christ, our tendency is still to want to express our independence. We want to go it our way. We want to do it ourselves. But then when we become a little bit more mature in our Christian faith, we begin to trust in the plan of God. We begin to trust in the will of God. And then as we begin to mature, we learn the joy of submission. In fact, the most mature Christians of all are those who are most dependent on God. Those truly mature Christians are the ones who are totally say to the Lord, it is your will, not mine, and they mean it. And happy about it. Again and again in the scripture, we see those who submitted joyfully to the will of God got the victory. Now, beloved, if there is a desperate need for believers in this 21st century, listen to me. If there is a desperate need, is to get rid of this notion that submission to God somehow robs us of our rights or our rightful identity. Far from it. Far from it. So what is James saying here to us? Listen carefully. Here's what he's saying. Stop overplanning your life. See God's plan for your life. Submit to God's will in your life. Discover God's purpose for you in life and jump on it. Verse 13. Now listen, you who say today or tomorrow, we will go to this or that city, spend the year there and carry on business and make money. And you don't even know what tomorrow brings. What is James saying? Is he saying that we should not have any plans for life? Is he saying that we should never set goals for our life? Is he saying that Christians are supposed to be drift on the life's highway and just go along with? No, far from it. He is saying nothing of the sort. Listen carefully because he himself gives us the answer. He is saying, don't make your plans based on your selfish desires and your selfish ambitions. And then go to the Lord and say, God, bless my plan. But you must take time to pray and seek the Lord so that He may give you His plan so that you may obey it. I set goals every year. You say, Michael, are you not jumping ahead of the Lord? Not at all. I take special time alone with God. I try to discern to the best of my ability, listen to the Holy Spirit, and to the best of my ability, as I discern those plans, those goals, I write them down. But daily I pray to the Lord to help me obey these goals if they're His. But that's not all, because I daily submit those to the Lord if He wants to change them. Because there is a possibility that I misheard the Lord. There's a possibility that I was not careful in listening to His voice. And so everything I'm holding in submission to Him. He can change them. He can scrap them anytime He wants to. He can modify them. He can fulfill them. If His goal is not mine, I have no pride of ownership. I have no pride of authorship. And by doing this, I am daily declaring the Lord's ownership over me. I'm daily declaring the Lord's total control of me. I'm daily declaring the Lord's sovereignty over me. I'm daily declaring the Lord's prerogative. If He changes the plan, great, fine. Why should I worry? If He modifies them, wonderful. If they don't come to fruition, that's fine too. I'm at peace. I don't own them, right? No, my plans. Listen to me. Grief and pain will come when I set my heart on something or someone or anything and say, God, I want this, I want this, I want this, I want this. Stress and pain come about when we cease to give Him complete control, even in the things we don't understand, even in the things that do not make sense to us. Perhaps by now, some of you are saying, well, Michael, this is fine, this is well and good, but how can I really discern the mind of God? How do I discern the will of God? How do I discover that plan of God for my life so that I may obey it and daily surrender it? And you came to the right guy for this, because I blew it many times. Here's the first problem. When people say, I can't discern the mind of God, I can't discern the will of God in this matter, I don't know what the will of God in this situation. One of the biggest problems is that they are also, while they're trying to listen to God, they're listening to a cacophony of voices. I often say my problem is not distinguishing between the voice of God and the voice of Satan. With God's grace and discernment, I'm able to discern Satan even when he tries to trick me. My problem is to try to distinguish between the voice of God and my voice when I want to answer my own prayer. And that's why I take time. It is not a secret that we live in a noisy culture. We really do. This business of multitasking stuff is diverting our attention. We're not concentrating anymore. You see, most Christians, when they say, I don't hear God, I can't hear God, I can't discern the will of God, they basically cannot discern the will of God because they are like a person inside a room, lots of people in the room, and they're all talking. And on top of that, you got a stereo and a television bellowing at the top of the volume. I mean, it's loud as can be. And meanwhile, they're on the phone saying, hello, Lord, I can't hear you. What are you saying? Speak louder. I can't hear you, Lord. What is this you're trying to tell me? They say, what's the use? I can't hear the voice of God. And they go through their Christian life lurching from crisis to crisis to crisis. Can't discern the will of God. In fact, I was thinking about this and I thought of a story that comes from back in the days of Noah. And the days of Morse code. How many of you know about Morse code? Series of dots and dashes. Beep, beep, beep, beep, beep, beep, beep, beep, beep. And the story goes about back then there was a job opening, one job, for a wireless operator. The reception room in that company was filled with candidates, all applying for that one job. Lots of candidates. And they were all talking. They gibbering away, you know, just a lot of talk, lots of talk, and it was going on, except for one guy. He came in, and he sat there quietly by himself. Everybody else, they're making lots of noise. He sat all by himself. Then all of a sudden, he jumped in, goes into the interview room. A few minutes later, he walks in, and he announces, "You can all go home now. I got the job." Well, they were furious. I mean, these applicants were incredulous. They said, "How come we were here ahead of you? How come you got it?" Here's what he said. "If you hadn't been busy talking, you might have heard the message that came on the loudspeaker in Morse code saying, 'I need a man who's always alert, and the first man who hears this message and comes to my office gets the job.'" That's what the Lord is saying. You see, the main reason we can't hear the voice of God is that we are listening to all sorts of voices, not the voice of God. If you're not listening to the voice of God, you're not in tune with His will. And if you're not in tune with His will, you're not in tune with His plan for your life. And when you're not in tune for the purpose of God and His plan for your life, you are missing out on God's best for you. Now, there are times when God cannot rule. So what do you mean God cannot rule? Yeah. When you're disobeying Him, when you're not listening with the desire to obey, and God be speaking, He can't rule. So what does He do? He overrules. And I'm so grateful to God for that He has overruled in my life many times. Jonah was a great example of that. God had to overrule in his life. I'm going to come back to that in a minute. I'm going to come back to Jonah. But in John chapter 7, there's a nugget there where these miserable religious leaders were out there to trick the Lord Jesus. He said, "If you are willing to do the will of God, God will reveal more of His will to you." God will not reveal His will to those who are full of their own importance. God will not reveal His will to those who are merely trying to impress others by their biblical knowledge. God reveals His will to those whom He knows they want to and willing and desirous and to obey His voice regardless of the cost. In Ephesians 5:17, Paul said, God wants us to understand what the will of the Lord is. Now I'm going to plead with you. Don't misunderstand what I'm going to tell you. I don't always know why God does what He does. I don't always know why God allows what He allows. I don't always know why God commands what He commands. Not always. I don't know. But I'm like a 5-year-old spiritual child when He says, "Do this," and I say, "Why?" "Because I said so." When I grow up a little bit more, I know why. I know why my heavenly daddy did not want me to play with matches, because that matches could burn me. And He loves me enough to tell me not to play with those matches, because I said so. As I mature in Christ, trust and obey in Him, I see why He did something or did not do something. Learning to discern and obeying the will of God is like playing a musical instrument. It gets better with practice. It gets better with practice. Did you get that? I said earlier that sometimes when God cannot rule because of our stubbornness, He overrules. It's out of love for us that He overrules. Jonah is like really many Christians today, much more than you even will even admit it. They had to obey God. You know what I'm talking about? They had to obey God. Jonah had to obey God. He did not willingly and joyfully obey God, but he obeyed God grudgingly and reluctantly. He did not go to Nineveh with all of his heart. He did not preach out of love for God and for people. He only wanted to get out of the slimy sushi food that he's been eating all the time. And after all of that, he resented God's mercy that he shown the Ninevites. And he missed out on the blessing that can only come from joyfully obeying the will of God. You might be going along doing God's work, but you're really missing out on the blessing that God really has for you. You say, why should I joyfully obey the will of God? James gives us the answer. He said, because life is so uncertain. It is foolishness to insist on our own plan for tomorrow, because tomorrow might never come to you here. Tomorrow might be the day in which you're going to give an account for your life that you lived here. He said, life is like a mist. It appears, then for a little while, it vanishes. Only what is done for God joyfully will count for eternity. I know young people think that you are invincible. Most young people cannot see the fragility and the brevity of life. The hardest and the toughest funerals that I've ever conducted is when a young person dies. It's the hardest funeral. I watch the young people in a state of shock. They really are. They are absolutely traumatized, because all of a sudden it dawns on them, this could happen to me. But as time passes, they get back into the invincibility mode and talking as if they're going to live forever. And that is why James concludes by saying, so whoever knows the right thing to do and fails to do it, for him it is a sin. It might not be for somebody else, but for him it's a sin. For her it's a sin. Listen to me. If you continue to make your self-centered plans, which ignores the call of God in your life and the purpose of God in your life, you are sinning against God. The New Testament makes it very clear that the sins of omission are treated just as severely as the sins of commission. Knowing what is right and not doing it will be judged just as severely as the sin that is committed willfully and intentionally. Someone said years ago, it is not the mountain climbing that wears us out, but it's a pebble in your shoe that wears you out. Many of us are focusing on climbing the mountains and don't pay attention to the grains of sand in the shoe. Stop and check your shoe for pebbles and grains of sand that are causing you to struggle. You say, what is that pebble? What is that? What are these grains of sand? Listen to me very carefully, please. Indifference to what is right. Indifference toward biblical conviction. Indifference toward the work of the kingdom of God. Indifference to what God hates. Indifference to what God wants you to do. Indifference to the truth that's being trampled upon now. These are the pebbles in our shoes. Do you seek the will of God in your life? Only you can answer that. Now, is it because you want to obey it, or you want to compare it with yours? Do you obey the will of God grudgingly and reluctantly, like Jonah? You had to obey. Your answer, your right answer to this question, could mean the taking out of the pebble, the taking out of the grain of sand, so that you can keep on climbing the mountain with joy on the journey. With joy on the journey. Do you want that? Do you want that?
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10: I grew up in a religious family. I was sent to a specialized Islamic school. I memorized the entire Quran without a mistake by the age of 13. Not for the love of the Quran, but for the fear of punishment. When 9/11 happened, there was a big celebration in Saudi Arabia. Since then, Osama bin Laden inspired me to become a jihadist like him. I decided to learn English as fast as I can. So I went to New Zealand and I joined an English school. In Ramadan, one day I had a dream and a light was shining to the room. And in that bright light, I saw a figure of a shape of a man draped in a robe of sunlight and a voice saying, "Come to me." I looked at the other side of the room and I saw a picture of a house with white pillars. And the voice said, "Go to the house of the white pillars and in there you shall find the truth." I started to walk on the street and I saw the building of the white pillars that I saw in my dream. I waited there and all of a sudden I heard greeting in Arabic and he explained to me, "This is Jesus, came to me in my dream." He explained to me what a follower of Jesus is. And that dragged us to a conversation that lasted till 3 a.m. He said, "Now you know who Jesus is. Would you like to accept Jesus to be your Lord and Savior?" And I said, "Yes." He gave me a Bible and he said, "This will guide you." After a few months, my family discovered that I have a Bible and they beat me. My dad disowned me for staining the jihadist legacy of my family. And my name was erased from the family tree. But I'm thankful that my name is written in the Book of Life. After this, God took me on a journey to know who He is, to make Him known. Along the way, while I'm going around the world, I came to Atlanta, Georgia. I met with a personal hero to us in the Middle East, Dr. Michael Youssef. I'm thankful because I was isolated, alone in my faith, and the only way that to be encouraged to grow in my faith is to watch sermons from Dr. Michael Youssef and other programs through the Kingdom Set. That is not only applicable to me, but so many others who are isolated in the Middle East, North Africa, who can't go to church, who can't talk to Christians. Dr. Michael Youssef has a heart to share the gospel with Muslims for our region, especially the Middle East, which is my heart and my passion as well. His sermons have reached us in the Middle East and North Africa. And whatever I go in those countries, the navigator device is available and his sermons are there. I have learned of people who are in the deserts using those devices and listening to those sermons.
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12: Hello, I'm David Jeremiah. 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But we also remember that freedom is never free. 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We honor the courage and sacrifice of those who gave greatly so that liberty could live on. And as we remember their sacrifice, we are reminded to cherish what we have been given, to live with gratitude, and to look to the Lord with humble hearts. May we never take these blessings for granted, and may God continue to watch over and give His grace to our nation.
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2: With SRN News, I'm Jason Walker. Shaping up to be a monumental case, and the fight is on in Texas. A new proposal would include Bible stories in required reading list for more than 5 million public school students. It mandates the readings from the New Testament, also the Book of Job. President Trump sees America's 250th anniversary as an opportunity to get the country excited again as he addressed the rally Wednesday at the National Mall. The show included a series of flyovers by bombers and music from various military bands and choirs. Several dozen states might need to pay millions for food aid if they don't reduce errors in the Supplemental Nutrition Assistance Program. 9 states with low rates, though, won't have to pay anything when the new cost-sharing requirements begin next year. This is SRN News.
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17: 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I'm Jonathan McKee with Plugged In by Focus on the Family.
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24: There's a moment most of us dread when everything we've planned, everything we've built, everything we've wanted has to go. Not because we failed, but because God has a different idea. Chuck Swindoll has lived that moment more than once, and he'll tell you plainly, it was the hardest thing he ever did. Today on Insight for Living, Chuck opens the Bible to John 18. In this passage, Jesus asked a question that stopped a crowd cold, and it may just stop you cold too. Chuck titled his message, "The Cup That He Drank."
9: You'll find in your worship folder an outline. On the other side of the outline is a chart. We'll look at both later. Put that at Luke chapter 9, please. Just tuck it there in the crease of your Bible at Luke 9. And then turn to John 18. John 18 is a very moving account of the arrest of Jesus in the garden, just after the Last Supper and just before the torture related to the cross, followed by, of course, his death as he hung there for us. John 18 is just in between those two segments in time. When Jesus had spoken these words, he went forth with his disciples over the ravine of the Kidron, where there was a garden into which he himself entered and his disciples. Now Judas also, who was betraying him, knew the place, for Jesus had often met there with his disciples. Judas then, having received the Roman cohort and officers from the chief priests and the Pharisees, came there with lanterns and torches and weapons. Jesus, therefore, knowing all the things that were coming upon him, went forth and said to them, "Whom do you seek?" They answered him, "Jesus the Nazarene." He said to them, "I am he." And Judas also, who was betraying him, was standing with them. When therefore he said to them, "I am he," they drew back and fell to the ground. Again therefore he asked them, "Whom do you seek?" And they said, "Jesus the Nazarene." Jesus answered, "I told you that I am he. If therefore you seek me, let these go their way, that the word might be fulfilled which he spoke, 'Of those whom thou hast given me, I lost not one.'" Simon Peter, therefore, having a sword, drew it and struck the high priest's slave and cut off his right ear. The slave's name was Malchus. Jesus, therefore, said to Peter, "Put the sword into the sheath. The cup which the Father has given me, shall I not drink it?"
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9: When God wants to do an impossible task, he takes an impossible person and crushes him. You've heard me give you that quotation before. It isn't original with me. It has come from the teaching of the late Dr. Alan Redpath. When I was a first-year student at Dallas Seminary, Dr. Redpath came from Moody Memorial Church to bring a lectureship at our school. He'd come in for just a few days for really a mini-series where he chose to speak on Christ and especially on a dimension of the cross that, frankly, I'd never heard emphasized before. I've forgotten much of what Dr. Redpath taught, but a few lines like that one I will never forget. Let me repeat it. When God wants to do an impossible task, he takes an impossible person and crushes him. Now, at first that sounds brutal, if not altogether cruel, until you understand that becoming like Christ is a very painful process. In fact, it takes a long time for many people to get really serious about their walk with Christ. And that lengthy period of time is marked by crushing experiences. Which brings me to another line that Dr. Redpath gave. The conversion of a soul is the miracle of a moment, but the making of a saint is the task of a lifetime. Think about that. I've come to see that nothing touches us that doesn't first pass through the hand of God. All the crushing notwithstanding. But this isn't about me. This is about what Christ is teaching us. Now, understand the word saint is used in the broad sense, not in the sense of a figure that stands in the wall there that is made out of stone or someone who's called a saint. We're talking about a disciple of Jesus. Coming to know Christ is, in a point of time, a decision made for the Savior where we receive the gift of eternal life by faith because of God's grace. And we come to Christ alone by faith alone. That's called conversion. It's the miracle of a moment. However, the process of becoming disciples is a journey. As Redpath calls it, it's the task of a lifetime. Turn, if you will, to Luke chapter 9 in your Bibles. And as you do, open your outline to the opposite side. Would you just turn it on the reverse side? Sometimes there's a chart that helps us see something a little more clearly. And I hope this simple horizontal chart will do that for you. Start at the far left and work your way to the right. On the left, you will see an example or illustrations of words used in the scriptures regarding those who do not know Jesus Christ. We are called in Romans 2:1, people without excuse. We are, or we were, enemies, Romans 5:10 tells us. We were dead in trespasses and sins, says the first verse of Ephesians 2. Furthermore, we are told he who does not have the Son does not have the life. A section out of 1 John chapter 5. All of this describes those who do not know the Savior, and we were all in that situation at one time in our existence. We were what the scripture calls lost, unsaved, without hope, without a future with God. We were away from God. And then you will notice by grace through faith, and that is all set forth in the New Testament, we come through the cross of Christ, Romans 5:8, where God proves his love to us in that while we were yet sinners, Christ died for us, so we come through the cross to faith in Christ. Notice that is called, in today's terms, conversion. That's called being born anew or born from above. Conversion. This is the miracle of a moment. Now notice the arrow takes you into the circle that is on your right here, and it's a large circle where we enter into the family of God. We become believers in Christ. That is, in a moment of time, we trust in Jesus, and we become believers in Christ. Notice around that circle are words describing that event or that experience, that decision. We are justified by faith, delivered from darkness. We are protected by God's power, born of the Spirit. We are sealed in Christ. We become children of God, and on that list could go around that major circle. Let me say to all of you who know Christ, you are in that circle. You may not feel like it some days, and truth be told, we may not act like it some days, but we are in Christ, and because of that, we are in the family of God, and that is a sealed and secure position to be. You will never be out of Christ once you have been accepted into the family. Just as you will never have someone else's family blood flowing through your system having been born into your family. No matter how you act, no matter how you feel, you will always bear the nature, the blood of your family heritage. The same in Christ, we are believers. Now look closer. Into the circle, there is a smaller group, and we put that in dotted lines because it is a process, it is a period of time we go through as we experience the beginning stages of discipleship, where we trust
0: deeply in our Savior, where we are willing to give up our wills for His will, where we decide that the future is really in God's hands, not our own. Selfishness is thrown out the window, and in its place is a Christ-likeness that becomes the driving force of our lives. Let me add here, this is when the crushing takes place. It isn't crushing to come to know Christ. It becomes a crushing experience, a painful journey, as you learn and I learn to give up our wills for the Father's will. It is called, as Jesus put it, taking His cross and following Him. Now, let me give you, if I may, in simple terms, a definition of being a believer in Christ. A Christian is a person who is rightly related to God through faith in Jesus Christ. If you have come by faith to Jesus Christ, you are a Christian. You have taken the gift of eternal life. You have become a believer in Christ. Acts 16, verse 31, believe on the Lord Jesus Christ and you will be saved. 1 John 5, 11, God has given us eternal life and this life is in His Son. Listen to this. He who has the Son has the life. He who does not have the Son does not have the life. So we enter into this relationship with God through faith in His Son. However, it doesn't mean we become automatically a disciple. It doesn't mean that Christ is Lord over every phase of our lives, or even many phases of our lives. That's a task of a lifetime. That's a journey that we must take faithfully and painfully as we grow and mature in Christ. I rejected the statement Redpath made when I was a first-year student at Dallas Seminary. I had known very little of crushing, to be frank about it. I thought that sounded very brutal. And then I came across Tozer's words, it's doubtful God can use anyone greatly till He's hurt him deeply. H-U-R-T, not H-E-A-R-D. Until He has hurt him deeply. Then I began to be crushed. And for whatever it's worth, you could say the same, I'm sure. My crushing continues to go on. The last couple of years of my life in ministry have been some of the most crushing of my entire Christian life. I have a friend who's close to me, and he said, I thought when you reach your age, the hard times stop and the good times enter. I said, well, I haven't gotten there yet, but I keep hoping. I don't think they ever come, not on this earth. Why? Because being transformed into the likeness of Christ is a painful journey. Now, what does becoming a disciple mean? It means becoming a close follower of Jesus Christ. It's a process. Listen to the process. When I denounce all lesser loyalties, I become a disciple of Christ when my love for Christ is greater than my love for my wife and for my children. I become a disciple of Christ when my goal is to please Him more than to please my parents or my parents' best wishes or someone else who has high expectations of me. It's the transfer of that drive. It includes the submission of my will to His will. It involves self-denial and unwillingness to pursue my own way and to go God's way. To please Him. Now you have your Bible open to Luke 9. I want you to look at verse 22 down through, we'll go down to verse 24. I know of no more clear and concise section of Scripture on discipleship in few words than Luke 9, 22 through 24. The Son of Man must suffer many things, be rejected by the elders and chief priests and scribes, be killed and be raised up on the third day. Look closely. He was saying to them all, remember last time we were together, I said context matters. Never, never pull verses out of context and make them walk on their own, so to speak. See them in the context. In the context, Jesus is with His own followers. He's with His men. the men he's chosen, and for a period of time, many, many, many months by now, he has been walking with them along life's journey, teaching them, training them, shaping them, mentoring them. Now he's alone with them, and he asks Peter the question, who do people say that I am? Or he asks all of them the question, and Peter answers, well, they say this, they say that, but we believe you're the Messiah, the Son of the living God. Verse 20, you're the Christ of God. The word Christ is the word that could be translated anointed one, often rendered Messiah. You are the Messiah of God. But he warned them, instructed them not to tell anyone. That's another subject. We won't go into it. Verse 22. Don't get hung up on 21. Let's go on. 22. He went on to say, the Son of Man must suffer many things. Do you read crushing in that? He should. The Son of Man must be crushed, which will include being rejected by the elders and chief priests and scribes. And in his case, it meant being killed and be raised up on the third day. Can you imagine those followers hearing that? Can you imagine Judas? The only reason he wanted to be a part of the band was to sort of be on that, well, special circle of people in the administration of the kingdom. I mean, his heart wasn't right. And he hears this man I've been following is going to die. I want him enthroned. I don't want him on a cross. And how disillusioned the others must have been. In fact, on one occasion, Peter says to Jesus, he rebukes him saying, don't say that. And Jesus' response to Peter was, you get behind me, Satan. You see, there was no loyalty like Christ's loyalty to the Father and the Father's will, not even his friendship with Peter. Now stay with the subject. The Son of Man must go through all of this and the glorious news, and we celebrate it every Easter. He must be raised on the third day. Verse 23, and he was saying to them all, so to all the people standing with him, all those men, if anyone wishes to come after me, let him deny himself, take up his cross daily, follow me. Stop right there. When you're reading the Bible and you come across statements like this that are pregnant with meaning, there are so many things that could be drawn from. Take your time, pause, and let your eyes graze over what you have just read. Notice it's a condition, if anyone. And I say that today, if any of you, if any of us, it's a choice. We have come into the circle, we are in the family, but if we wish to be in the inner circle of discipleship, those who have given up their own will for his, those who have determined not to guide their lives selfishly, but unselfishly, those who choose to be generous rather than hoarding, those who see the needs of others rather than focus on their own, that inner circle, I find three specific requirements. Notice them. Notice them. Let him deny himself. Now, for the next few minutes, as we analyze these three specifics, I want you to understand you're not going to read about these things in a Wall Street Journal. You're not going to see them in Newsweek magazine. Time will not come out next week extolling the virtues of denying yourself. Are you kidding? It's all about us. It's all about me. No, not for the disciple. The disciple is known as a self-denying person. That means to say no to yourself. That means to refuse what you want, but accept what your Father wants. It means to disown your own rights, to dethrone self and enthrone Christ. I'm going to give you a moment to picture it. Your heart is like a throne room, and sitting on the throne of your heart is either your Savior, Jesus Christ, or yourself. And you just look back over the last few days, and you'll see how far along you are in this lifetime task of becoming.

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5: That city was a mess. Sophisticated, worldly, impressed with itself, running every direction but the right one. And right in the middle of it, God planted a church and said, "You are the caretakers of my story." The gospel was brand new to the Gentiles. They were outsiders their whole lives, strangers to the promises, aliens to the covenant. And suddenly, the mystery was revealed. Jew and Gentile alike, whosoever will. The cross swings open for everyone, and from that moment on, the stewardship passed to us. Can you imagine anything more humbling? God didn't entrust this story to governments or institutions or people who had it all together. He entrusted it to us, ordinary people. That stewardship is not a burden. 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

0: Americans today are inundated with scam attempts on a daily basis, and about 30% have personally lost money or personal information to those scams. New proposal would include Bible stories if and required reading list for more than 5 million public school students in Texas. A vote is slated for Friday. Great news from the banking industry. The Federal Reserve says all 32 of the nation's biggest banks have passed its annual stress test. This indicates the banking system would remain healthy even during major economic downturns. President Trump says America's 250th anniversary is a chance to get the country excited again as he addressed a rally last night. SRN News.
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2: As I sat there waiting for my meeting in Moscow's Kremlin Auditorium to begin, a young man approached me. There was a deeply etched scar upon his face, a troubled look that I detected immediately. He began to speak animatedly, loudly. I thought he was going to attack me. But then I learned he wanted to find Jesus. We talked about Christ, his forgiveness, his guilt, his power. This young man knelt and gave his heart to Jesus. About a year later, I visited Moscow. I was sitting in a church there, and the choir that sang was magnificent. A choir of converts from our previous evangelistic meetings. I saw one young man, bright eyes, smile on his face. I said, "Who's that?" "The thief of Moscow, the young man that knelt down and gave his heart to Jesus in your meetings." Jesus still changes lives.
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4: 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I'm still looking. I'm still searching. Hi, this is Lon Solomon, and this is what Billy Joel said at the close of his documentary, And So It Goes. You know, Billy is right. Everyone is born lost, looking and searching for something to fill the hole inside of us that only God can fill. This is why Jesus said, "Come to me, and I will give you rest. You will find peace for your soul." Hey, if you're still looking, look in the right place, the Lord Jesus. Not a sermon, just a thought.
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1: 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When God calls his people to be givers, he's talking about much more than money. 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
0: Many of you have on your phones or on your computers password restrictions. In other words, the only way you can get in all this stuff that's available to you is if you know the password. The password to your spiritual victory is the word surrender. Romans 12, 1 and 2 reads as follows. Therefore, I urge you, brethren, by the mercies of God, to present your bodies a living and holy sacrifice acceptable to God, which is your spiritual service of worship. And do not be conformed to this world, but be transformed by the renewing of your mind, so that you may prove what the will of God is, that which is good and acceptable and perfect. Many folks here, I hope all the folks here, have made the decision to trust Christ as your personal Savior. You've decided to become a Christian. That's a decision. The problem today is many who have made decisions have not yet become disciples. They've made a decision at some point in time to trust Christ for the forgiveness of their sins, but who've not gone on to become a follower of Christ as a disciple of Jesus Christ. And the difference between a decision maker and a disciple is surrender. Surrender. Paul says that what God is asking from you is to present your body. Now, anything God's going to do with you, to you, or for you will involve you. It's your body. It's your hands, your feet, your nose, your eyes, your brain and mind. So when he says present your body, he is saying present your life. He says, God wants you to place you on the altar. The picture is of an Old Testament sacrifice, a lamb. They didn't put the head on the altar. They didn't just put the legs on the altar. They didn't just put the frame on the altar. They put the body on the altar, which meant the life was being placed on the altar. All of the lamb was placed on the altar. In fact, when you look throughout scripture, you will find whenever God wanted to do something and he wanted to do something big, he required a sacrifice first. There had to be something present that demonstrated that you were one, sincere, and that two, you were doing it based on God's standard. That's why he says holy. God says he wants you to present you to him. He calls the presentation of you to him your worship service. If he doesn't get you, you haven't worshiped, even if you're at church. He says your worship or your service of worship is in your presentation. I know many come to church to hear what the pastor will present in the sermon, what the choir will present in the song. God comes to church to see what the saints are going to present to him. And without the presentation, he says there is no worship. And therefore, what God is asking for is for you to surrender. That is, to present yourself. Why? Why? Why is he asking for that? He says, I urge you, brethren, by the mercies of God. I want you to surrender because of God's mercy. Those of you who have kids in college is expensive. And because of the high cost of college, you want them to take studying seriously. You don't want them playing around in college. That's too much money for play. You want them to enjoy college, but you want them to surrender to study. You don't want the peripheral things to become the main things because the price is too high. God has paid a high price to get your surrender. The surrender is referring to the first 11 chapters of the book of Romans. I'll give you a quick overview. Chapters 1 through 3, he talks about there's none righteous, no, not one. The whole world stands guilty before a holy God. In the end of chapter 3, he talks about, but God has come up with a genius way to take sinful men and make them righteous before him by providing the sacrifice of Jesus Christ on the cross. He says in chapter 4, you get that sacrifice by faith in the finished work of Christ. He says in chapter 5, not only do you get salvation, but you get all the benefits that come with salvation. He says in chapter 6 and 7, but there's still going to be a struggle because you still live in the flesh and the flesh is going to want its own way. But then he says in chapter 8, God has given the Holy Spirit to override the flesh so that the flesh doesn't have the last say so in your life. And he says, this thing is so off the wall, off the charts. He says, this thing is so big, chapters 9 through 11, he's given you what he hasn't even given his people yet, Israel. Therefore, because there's a high price paid, I urge you, brethren. He says, present your bodies a living sacrifice, holy. That is, set apart, don't treat me as regular. Now, to do that, he goes to verse 2. He says, the first thing I want you to understand is you are not to be conformed to this world. What he's saying is, don't let the world squeeze you, pressure you, press you into what it wants you to look like. So when the Bible speaks about a world, don't let the world press you. He's not talking about a location per se. He's talking about a system that has a theme. So what's the theme of this system? Worldliness means I'm operating independently of God. In other words, I leave God out of the equation. Satan's goal is to get his system to keep God out of the equation. He loves Sunday as long as God stays when you leave. Because he's after a system that keeps God out of the equation. That's why it ticks him off when you are making God as a lifestyle the center of your equation and the sun of your solar system where the planets of your decision revolve around him. Do not be conformed. Don't be pressured. Now, why? 1 John chapter 2 says this. Love not the world, nor the things that are in the world. For if any man loves the world, watch this, watch this, watch this, the love of the Father is not in him. He says, if you want the world, you can have the world, but you can't have me and the world. You can't have both of us. You can love one, you can't love us. He does not mean you lose your salvation if you're truly saved. He's saying you lose your relationship with me and your fellowship with me. You lose intimacy with it. You won't sense my love. You won't sense my reality. One of the main reasons why we are so defeated so much is the world has too much of our attention. He says there are only three things in the world, by the way. He says the lust of the flesh, that's passion. He says lust of the eyes, that's possessions. And then he says the pride of life, that's position. The world wants to draw you in with its passions. It wants to draw you in with its possessions and draw you in with its position. And isn't that what everybody's looking for? Pornography is off the chart because people want to satisfy their passion. People in debt that they can't deal with. Because the world has pressured them to own more possessions than they can afford. So they wind up spending money they don't have on things they don't need to impress people they don't know. And they wind up with bills they can't pay. Because the commercials of the world have squeezed and pressured and told them, if you don't buy this, if you don't drive this, if you don't live here, if you don't wear that, you're not going to be in with the in crowd. You're not going to be recognized prior to life. You're not going to be like, you're not going to be hip, you're not going to be on it. And so we become pressed and squeezed, and then it destroys our relationships. It destroys our sanity. We hang out with people we shouldn't hang out with. We wind up dealing with stuff we shouldn't deal with because the world has told us we're nobody without it. And all the time pursuing the world, losing the love of God, losing the experience of his reality in our lives because we don't want to deal with the password.
1: 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I'll have our contact information for you again after part two of today's lesson and this.
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0: Let's say you have a trainer. And you go to him once a week. This is a trainer and he knows nutrition. He knows weightlifting. So you come to him and you get your workout on and you're sweating. And he says, okay, this is what I want you to eat. This is why we'll meet again next week. So you had a good 2-hour session with the trainer. Now, when you leave the training, okay, you drive through churches. You get your fried chicken and your gizzards. You know, you get your slice of cake, you go through the grocery store, you get your Bluebell ice cream, but you don't feel bad because you did your workout. See, I for 2 hours, I gave my workout. Now I'm doing my thing. Not only did you do your workout, go do your thing, but you're going back to the trainer next week, same time, same place. When you leave the trainer, you cancel the training. Because what he said did not become the way you rolled, be the way you operated, the way you moved. And because it did not become the way you move, it became a wasted 2 hours. So what we often do is come to church and waste 2 hours on a weekly basis. Because then we leave and let the world tell us what to do, how to do it, what to spend, how to spend it, who to hang out with, who not to hang out with. It begins to define us. And therefore, God keeps his distance while the world makes us feel like we've lost something. If we don't follow its dictates, we've lost something, all right? We've lost something big. And that is the living love of God being experienced in our lives. Now, that's the negative. But now he comes with the positive. He says, but be transformed, verse 2, by the renewing of your mind. He says, don't be conformed, but then he switches words. He moves from conform to transform. That's a different Greek word. The word transform is the word we get our English word metamorphosize. There's a big difference between the two words. Conform is outside pressure changing something. Transform is inside change changing something. One is outside, the other comes from the inside out. Potter, outside in. Butterfly, inside out. God is not asking for management. He's asking for transformation. And transformation occurs, he says, not from outside pressure. That's what the world does to conform us. He says it takes place with a change in your thinking. He says, be transformed, watch this, in the renewing of your mind. If the mind does not change, the change does not occur. There must be a mental transformation that takes place if God is going to change you from the inside out. And how do you know it's a change? Transform and not a management, conform. How do you know the difference if you could be doing it either way? How do you know the difference? Here's the difference. You want to. He changes your have to a want to. He says that means you must renew your mind. You must operate on a different frame of reference. And that means you must do a very simple thing that's a very hard thing. It's simple, but it's hard. You must begin to develop one simple question and answer it. What's God's view on the matter? And you must ask it first. See, most people ask that after none of the other views have worked. No, you be transformed by the renewing of your mind when you ask and answer the question, or find somebody to help you answer the question, what's God's viewpoint on the matter? Now you are renewing the mind because when you ask it first, that means you're going to be asking it a lot. When you ask it last, you're only going to do it when you need it. But if you ask it first, you're going to be asking it all the time. So that means you're going to have to find out God's thinking on the matter, which you can't do apart from his word. So you're going to become renewed in your thinking. Now, let me warn you, whenever you are in a changing process, adaption becomes difficult because you're starting out. So whenever you start out something you're not used to, work it out. The first time you go jogging, don't plan 5 miles. That's not going to happen. One block would be better suited. The first time you fast, don't fast for no whole week, eat nothing but water. Okay? You're not going to make it. Because you have to adapt to this new reality, because it's awkward at first. You're not used to going to God first, getting God's perspective for you. You're not used to it. And so the carnal part of you is going to resist that. It's going to say it's too hard. It's too difficult. I don't know where to start. You're going to come up with all this. But when you develop the habit and you get used to it, your spiritual taste buds change and you want the spiritual first. He says, renew the mind, say no to the world, yes to God's perspective, God's point of view. Don't go back and forth. Don't be double-minded. But that leads us to the final question. What's my motivation? Because reality is, to change, you need motivation. You got to be motivated to do something different. I'm supposed to. I may even want to, but what's my incentive? What's really going to get me going on this thing? Well, God hasn't left you without an answer to what should motivate you to use the password of surrender. Motivate me to use the password of surrender, and us collectively to use to become a surrendered church. He says at the end of verse 2, so that you may prove what the will of God is, which is good, acceptable, and perfect. What's your motivation for doing this? Experiencing God's involvement in your life at a level you've never experienced it before. Well, it'll motivate you to say, you know what? I'm going to use this password, because you get to experience the will of God, God's direction for your life, involvement in your life, plan for your life, governance of your life. You get to see God at work in you that you will never see or limitedly see if the world is your dictator and you are saying yes to it. You see God's will at work in your life. So the question you have to ask is, do I want to see that? Because if you don't want to see it, you don't have to see it. The problem is we have too much static on the line. We listen to so many views that even when the Holy Ghost is talking, we can't hear him because he's whispering and the world is screaming. The world is screaming. The Holy Spirit is speaking still soft voice. And we say, why won't God talk to me? He is talking. It's just the station you're listening to is screaming. He says, and you will see the will of God, the program of God, the plan of God, the answers of God. Yes, there will still be challenges and problems, but you will see the movement of God, the frequency of God at work in your life. You know, one of the things that fascinates me, the birth of a child, both the conception, the birth, and the development of a child. I mean, I don't know how you cannot believe in God and see life. All of these idiosyncrasies that come together to bring out the reality of life and a person and a new being is just, I don't know how you can see life and not believe in God. But another something that fascinates me is how the mother's milk knows when to flow. In other words, she has all the component parts for milk are there, but it knows when it's time to flow. And it's time to flow when life has been birthed. That's how the will of God is. All the parts are there, but he can't flow until he sees the password. When he sees the password, surrender, and you didn't punch in the password like the mother's milk, it knows it's time to flow. It's time to flow. God's work, God's will, God's involvement. And I love this because it says it's good. That milk tastes good. It's acceptable. When he finishes doing whatever he's going to do, you're going to like what he did. And it's perfect. It cannot be improved upon. That's God's plan for your life. Why settle for second best if God is offering you first best?
1: 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And a quick reminder, in addition to these daily lessons from Dr. Evans on the Alternative broadcast, he also leads meaningful and timely discussions with special guests on his Unbound podcast. 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Stocks, bonds, retirement accounts, there are plenty of ways to invest. But not all investments are financial. Tomorrow, Dr. Evans talks about the investment God wants us to make in ourselves and the kind of return he expects from it. Right now, he's back with his final story for today.
0: A little girl went to her father one day and said, as we close, she said, "Daddy, give me a nickel." Daddy reached in his pocket. He didn't have any change. So he said, "I'll give her a dollar. She's been a good girl." So he opened up his wallet to give her a dollar, but he didn't have any ones. He only had a 20. He thought to himself, he said, "You know what? I'm going to give her a 20. He said, "Here, baby, here's a 20. She said, "No, Daddy, I want a nickel." Well, he knew she didn't understand. He said, "Girl, this is a bunch of nickels." She said, "But Daddy, why won't you give me a nickel?" He went deeper. He said, "Let me tell you how many nickels are in a 1, how many nickels are in a 5, how many nickels are in a 10, how many nickels are in a 20. She started crying and screaming and, "You won't even give me a nickel." That's what God's people do. We settle for a nickel when God offers us a $20 bill.

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8: With SRN News, I'm Jason Walker. A new Associated Press NORC poll shows most Americans today are inundated with scam attempts on a daily basis, and about 30% have personally lost money or personal information to those scams. New proposal would include Bible stories if and required reading list for more than 5 million public school students in Texas. A vote is slated for Friday. Great news from the banking industry. The Federal Reserve says all 32 of the nation's biggest banks have passed its annual stress test. This indicates the banking system would remain healthy even during major economic downturns. President Trump says America's 250th anniversary is a chance to get the country excited again as he addressed a rally last night. SRN News.
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10: Shalom, my dear beloved holy brothers and sisters. 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I'm in the Song of Songs again today, or the Song of Solomon. I'm going to chapter 1, verse 6. Hear this word. The Shulamite bride states, "They made me caretaker of the vineyards, but I have not taken care of my own vineyard." She was so busy working and doing all these different things for everybody that she didn't take time to take care of herself. She didn't take time to take care of her own walk with God. And sometimes you and I can find ourselves in that same position. 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
15: Think about the people in your life who you would describe as spirit-filled. 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
8: So if you've ever had a discussion with your friends about being spirit-filled and asked them, how do you know whether a person is spirit-filled or what do you have to do to get spirit-filled, you've probably heard some of the things that float around Christianity, that you have to have spiritual gifts like the speaking in tongues or working miracles or whatever. But the Bible doesn't really support that. The Bible supports the fact that when you are filled with the Spirit, it changes the person that you become. And one of the key ingredients of that person that you become is the spirit of gratitude. That's what we're going to talk about today. The best evidence of the Spirit is your attitude of gratitude. We'll get to it in just a moment. Did you know that Turning Point produces a magazine? Many of you get it. Hundreds of thousands of people read this. I don't know how many now. It's well over 200,000-300,000 people that read this magazine every month, and it comes to you in the mail. It's beautifully designed, filled with devotional content and articles to help you in your walk with the Lord. It has all kinds of information about what God is doing through Turning Point, keeps you up to date on how we're moving forward to try to take the Word of God into the world around us. So if you're not getting that magazine, all you have to do is ask for it. Just simply ask for it. When you call or write or go to our website, say, send me the magazine, and you'll be added to the list. You'll get the next edition. And oh, by the way, there's an electronic version of this magazine, the devotional content, that downloads into your own email. So every morning you wake up and there's the devotional material for the day. You can ask for that too. It's absolutely free. We'd love to put it in your life every day so that it encourages you and helps you. Today we're talking about what it means to live a spirit-filled life and one of the evidences of that life. Let's begin. What is the greatest evidence of someone who is being filled with the Holy Spirit? How would you recognize a truly spirit-controlled individual if you ran into him today and had an opportunity to talk to him for a while? What would tip you off? You might say, well, I know that man has a powerful witness for Jesus Christ. That proves he's spirit-filled. Or I've heard that he speaks in tongues frequently. That must mean he's filled or she's filled with the Spirit. But what does the Word of God say? How can we really determine if a person has been filled or is controlled by the Holy Spirit? And you may find what I'm going to tell you today rather surprising. Yet as I began to chase this concept, it showed up again and again in the principal texts of the New Testament. For me, it was one of those aha moments where you sit back in your chair and you say, yeah, that makes a lot of sense, but I never considered that before. I believe the best evidence of a spirit-filled life is gratitude and thanksgiving. I'd like you to see what the Bible says about it, and how the Bible moves it out of the perimeter in our lives into the very center of our lives. It was December of 1914 when Thomas Edison's great laboratories in West Orange, New Jersey, were almost entirely destroyed by fire. In one night, Edison lost $2 million worth of equipment and the record of much of his life work. Edison's son, Charles, ran frantically about trying to find his father and finally came upon him standing near the fire, his face ready in the glow and his white hair blown by the winter winds. My heart ached for him, Charles said. He was no longer young and everything was being destroyed. Then he spotted me and he said to me, "Where is your mother? Find her and bring her here. She will never see a fire like this again as long as she lives." The next morning, walking about the charred embers of so many of his hopes and dreams, the 67-year-old Edison said, "There's great hope in disaster. All of our mistakes are burned up. Thank God we can start all over again." Amen.
16: Wow. I don't know what you think when you hear a story like that, what I think. I'm not quite there yet, but I'm glad to hear somebody is there. What a perspective on life. What an attitude of gratitude. The Bible speaks often about thankful spirits. You see it through all the scripture, words like thanks, thankful, thanksgiving. They show up more than 150 times in the Bible, and more than 30 times we are actually reminded to give thanks. But it may surprise you that the Bible often and very carefully links the spirit of gratitude and victory in the Christian life. I remember when I saw these two verses, I don't know if you've ever connected these thoughts, but in 2 Corinthians 2:14, we read these words. Now, thanks be to God who leads us in triumph. Thanksgiving and triumph. Did you see it? Gratitude and triumph in the same verse. There's something about the attitude of gratitude that seems at home in the scenario of victory. That same concept blazes across the biblical sky in 1 Corinthians 15:57. Thanks be to God who gives us the victory through our Lord Jesus Christ. There it is again. Victory and triumph in the same context with gratitude. You show me somebody who's experienced spiritual victory, who exudes a sense of triumph, and I'll promise you, as you get to know that person, you will find that man or woman is permeated with a spirit of gratitude. Gratitude, you see, is the best evidence that God is in us, that He's working in our lives. Why do I say that? Because in the world in which we live today, there are so many reasons to be ungrateful, so many reasons to complain. But if the Spirit of God is in us, He will give us a heart that notices the blessings even when we are under the burdens. Unfortunately, the doctrine of gratitude has been relegated by some to an optional and seasonal spirit. Gratitude, as I have watched it sometimes, is looked upon as that which good Christians do on occasion instead of that which marks the life of every Christian. A spirit of thanksgiving, men and women, should be true in all of us. If we know Jesus Christ and if God's Holy Spirit is in control of our lives, we should be men and women with thankful hearts. There are five key doctrinal passages in the New Testament that underscore the importance of perpetual thanksgiving. I want to share those passages with you, not to bring conviction so much as to bring encouragement, because this is how the Bible views a thankful person. The Bible puts it right in the center of who we are in Jesus Christ. First of all, we learn that a spirit-filled Christian is controlled by the Spirit, and gratitude is the result. In the key passage on being filled with the Spirit in Ephesians chapter 5, we read these words, "And be not drunk with wine, in which is dissipation, but be filled with the Spirit, speaking to one another in psalms and hymns and spiritual songs, singing and making melody in your heart to the Lord, giving thanks always for all things to God the Father in the name of our Lord Jesus, submitting to one another in the fear of God." Now, if you're a grammarian, an English teacher, or somebody who's interested in the language, if you read that paragraph, you'll discover that a lot of the words end in ing. Those words are participles, and participles record continuing action. Participles tell us this is not just once, this is a continuing thing. Notice, speaking, singing, making melody, and giving thanks. The words that end in ing are words that describe what goes on in the life of a man or woman who is being filled with the Holy Spirit. So zero in with me for a closer look. One of the evidences that you are a spiritual Christian is that you'll find yourself singing and speaking in psalms and hymns and spiritual songs. You'll have a melody in your heart. You'll be a happy person, a joyous person. Joined together with these first three words in this verse is this word, giving thanks. The Bible tells us in Ephesians 5:20, We should be giving thanks always for all things to God the Father in the name of our Lord Jesus Christ. The third evidence of a spirit-filled Christian is the gratitude of the heart. Thanksgiving to God for all that he has done. Literally, the text said, be being filled with the Spirit, giving thanks always for all things to God. Later in this message, we will see that Paul commands us to give thanks in all things. But here he tells us to give thanks for all things. I've heard preachers say the Bible never says we're to give thanks for all things, but only in all things. Unfortunately, the Bible says give thanks for all things. So you can't use that when you're trying to explain thanksgiving in the midst of trouble. And before we talk about giving thanks when life is hard, let's begin with something simple and undeniable. God has richly blessed us all. Psalm 103 gives us a little litany of things for to be thankful. Psalm 103, 2 through 5 says, bless the Lord, O my soul, and forget not all his benefits. Who forgives all your iniquities? Who heals your diseases? Who redeems your life from destruction? Who crowns you with loving kindness and tender mercies? Who satisfies your mouth with good things so that your youth is renewed like the eagles? That's a great starting place for gratitude, isn't it? We all have quite a few things we should be thankful for. If you can't think of anything to be grateful for today, go read Psalm 103. It will help you, give you some things to start with. And Paul is not saying here, when he says we should be thankful for all things, that we should be thankful for evil. That's not what it's about. He's not saying to be thankful for evil. We thank God that he is over us in the midst of it all. Now, I have to admit, there's a mystery in all of this that's hard to put into words. But when the Holy Spirit fills you, something happens that you can't quite explain, but you can absolutely experience it. And when adversity comes into your life, you begin to sense God's presence in a special way. And some of you have actually told me that. You've said, Pastor Jeremiah, I don't know what I would have done if I hadn't known that God was with me during this time. Or, Pastor Jeremiah, God was really close to me. How many of you know God is never more close to you at any one time than he is at any other? But you become sensitive to his presence during times of difficulty. And that is why Paul can say we give thanks for all things. Not because all things are good, but because God is good in all things. Isn't that true? William Law, writing in the 18th century, made a very good point when he said, would you like to know who is the greatest saint in the world? It isn't he who prays most or fasts most. It isn't he who gives most, but it is he who is always thankful to God, who receives everything as an instrument of God's goodness and has a heart always ready to praise God for it. Think of that. The greatest saint is the one who is always thankful. Ephesians 5 says that when you are controlled by the Spirit, thanksgiving will be the result. You will have a spirit of thanksgiving. Always giving thanks, it says. Here's the second verse. A Spirit-filled Christian is committed to the Word of God, and gratitude is the result. If you go over to the book of Colossians, you will see a passage of Scripture that looks very familiar to the one in Ephesians. It's almost word for word until you get to one place in it. Here's what it says. Let the word of Christ dwell in you richly in all wisdom, teaching and admonishing one another in psalms and hymns and spiritual songs, singing with grace in your hearts to the Lord. And whatever you do in word or deed, do all in the name of the Lord Jesus, giving thanks to God the Father through him. You say, that sounds just like Ephesians. Well, it's almost like Ephesians, except in Ephesians we're told, if we're filled with the Spirit of God, we'll be thankful. In Colossians we're told, if we're filled with the Word of God, we'll be thankful. Did you notice the change? In Ephesians, it's one thing. In Colossians, it's another. And what Paul is teaching us in Colossians is that when the Bible is a special part of our lives, when we read the Scripture, when we listen to scriptural things, when we fill our hearts with scriptural truth, the result of that will ultimately be that we become thankful people. It's the instrument God uses to change us and conform us into the image of our Lord. Paul is saying that when you spend time as a Spirit-filled Christian reading the Bible, you will come out of that experience grateful. Just like the passage we read in Psalm 103. You can't read that passage without being thankful for all that God has done. I once heard a pastor say you can often tell what part of the Bible a person has been reading by how they pray. He explained that when someone prays in an anxious and worried tone, they probably have not been reading God's promises. God's promises remind us that He will always take care of us like a good father. When someone sounds resentful and hard-hearted in prayer, he would say they probably skip the Psalms, because the Psalms soften our hearts and remind us to praise the Lord. But when a person prays with a warm and thankful spirit, he would smile and say they must have been studying the gospel. The gospel shows us what Jesus has done for us. And when we see that clearly, our hearts are filled with thanksgiving. So here's the first two. A spirit-filled Christian is controlled by the Spirit, and gratitude is the result. A spirit-filled Christian is committed to the Bible, and gratitude is the result. Here's the third one in Colossians chapter 3. And let the peace of God rule in your hearts, to which also you were called in one body, and be thankful. When a person is characterized by peace, the result is exactly the same as a person who's controlled by the Holy Spirit and a person who's committed to the Word of God. He will be filled with thanksgiving. Peace is one aspect of the fruit of the Spirit. So if we are filled with the Spirit, peace will be part of the manifestation of His presence in our lives. And everywhere Paul talks about peace, he talks in the same context about thanksgiving. I haven't been able to find one place where that is not true. The Spirit plus the Word plus peace, all surrounded by an attitude of gratitude. I have to laugh when I think back to my early days as a pastor and some of my frustration with the Apostle Paul. I used to get frustrated with him. I would be studying my way through one of his epistles, caught up in what a clear, orderly, logical teacher he is. Then all of a sudden, he would seem to launch himself into an idea that was off the topic. And I would say to myself, Paul, I know a rabbit trail when I see one. That's a rabbit trail. That's not on the subject at all. I finally realized something about these rabbit trails. Whenever Paul did those quick turns in the text and seemed to head down a different track, it was always because he was overcome with a sense of gratitude to God for what He had done for him. He would come to a place in his teaching and his reasoning where the reality of what the Spirit of God was leading him to say would suddenly overwhelm him. He couldn't go on to the next point until he had a little praise party, giving thanks to the Lord for His wisdom and long-suffering and mercy. Logic, I discovered, isn't everything. It has to leave room for praise. Praise to God for His peace. As you enjoy the peace that wells up in your heart and floods the landscape of your life, you will be filled with gratitude. You will be filled with thanksgiving. Here's number four. A Spirit-filled Christian is constantly in prayer, and gratitude is the result. Philippians 4:6 says, "Be anxious for nothing, but in everything, by prayer and supplication, with thanksgiving, let your requests be made known to God." A lot of people read this verse like this: be anxious for nothing, but in everything, by prayer and supplication and thanksgiving. But the word before thanksgiving isn't "and," it is the word "with." And you say, "Pastor, what difference does that make?" Listen to me. Don't overlook that difference. It's so important. The "with" in this verse means that whether it is prayer or supplication or any other kind of praying to God, it is always to be mixed with thanksgiving. Thanksgiving belongs to all the properties of prayer. When you are asking God for something, it's always with thanksgiving. When you are praising God for something, it is always with thanksgiving. When you are interceding for someone else, it is always with thanksgiving. The Bible teaches, and Paul teaches in Philippians, thanksgiving is the inevitable companion of every prayer you ever pray. You should never pray without thanksgiving. When you're a watchman on the wall for your church or for your family or for your nation, don't forget that with all those requests, all of them should be mixed and blended generously with thanksgiving to God for all he has done. Ruth Graham once wrote about waking at 3 a.m. while she was overseas. She was exhausted when all of a sudden the name of a loved one who was running from God hit her with fear. She began to pray, and her mind kept circling the problems. Then she said, "I sense the Lord say to me, quit studying the problems and start studying the promises." She turned on the light, opened her Bible, and the first verse she saw was Philippians 4:6. "With thanksgiving, let your requests be made known to God." She realized she'd been pleading without thanking, so she began to thank God for his faithfulness, his wisdom, and for the person she loved so much. And she said, "You know what happened? It was as if suddenly someone turned on the lights in my mind and heart and soul, and the little fears and worries which like mice and cockroaches had been nibbling away in the darkness suddenly scuttled for cover." In Philippians 4:6, Paul seems to be mentioning several kinds of prayer, but he focuses in on one kind of response, and that is the response of gratitude. It is to be present in all of our prayers, no matter what the content may be. Just make sure when you say, "Dear Heavenly Father," the next words are "thank you." That's how God teaches us to pray. So there are

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5: One of the undeniable parts of God's will for every single Christian is in this verse. Giving thanks is the will of God in Christ Jesus for you and for me. Could anything be any clearer than that? And the contrary aspect of God's will is just as clear. And this is a little bit touchy, and if this bothers you, good. If you're not grateful, you are out of the will of God. That means complaining, grumbling, pessimism, despair. These are all out of the will of God. If it is the will of God to give thanks, then we're out of the will of God if we don't do it. And that is not something that you have to argue about. I mean, it just plainly said in Scripture, this is the will of God, that you be grateful, that you be thankful. And this is a good day to begin that. You know, you don't have to look very far before you realize how much you have to be grateful for, how thankful you should be. Part two of this tomorrow as we finish out the week together. And then we have two more lessons at the end of the month. In the month of July, we're going to be talking about making sense of it all, seeing the world with a biblical perspective, a new series that we want to share with you. I hope you will log in for July and be with us then. And don't forget to join us tomorrow as we conclude the message we began today on the best evidence of the Spirit. Thank you for listening. I'm David Jeremiah.
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5: With SRN News, I'm Jason Walker. Powerful back-to-back earthquakes in Venezuela, killing at least 32 people and injuring more than 700. A spokesman says those numbers are expected to rise. The first quake was 7.1, the second 7.5. And in northern Japan, a 6.9 quake causing some minor damage. There have been no reports of any deaths there. And a quake in northern California, some damage, but no fatalities have been reported. President Trump sees America's 250th anniversary as an opportunity to get the country excited again as he addressed a rally Wednesday on the National Mall.

0: The National Taxpayer Advocate says the IRS did a better than expected job in issuing refunds this year. SRN News.
1: Important information regarding the Italy Unfiltered Dream Vacation Sweepstakes and the Italy Unfiltered Group Tour scheduled for September 2026. Due to ongoing uncertainty surrounding overseas travel conditions and future international travel considerations, the Italy Unfiltered Tour has been canceled. As a result, the Italy Unfiltered Dream Vacation Sweepstakes has also been canceled and no prize will be awarded. Additional information regarding the cancellation is available on our station's website on the contest and sweepstakes page.
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7: God is not done yet. 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
8: 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Dr. Chappell faces the challenging question of why sin and evil seem to prosper. 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And while you're there, look for Pastor Brian's book, The Promises of Grace. Dr. Chappell offers a careful look at the beauty of grace and all it brings to believers. 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Let's hear now from Dr. Brian Chappell as he shares the lesson titled, Why Do They Get the Window Seat?
7: One day in the life of a Christian in Peoria, Illinois. One day's newspaper headlines beginning: same-sex marriage law turns one. And the subtext: about 1 in 10 certificates for marriage issued in Peoria County in this past year has been for same-gender couples. Same headline, first page. Vanity Fair magazine features Bruce Jenner's new look on its cover. Conservative columnist David French writes, a man is damaged in surgery, put on the front page of a fashion magazine, and the rest of us are required to applaud. Same front page, same day, our town. Erotic dancer sues her club owner over lack of minimum wage being provided to her. Our town, front page, One day. 1 week of being a Christian in our world. This past week. It was the anniversary of China's Tiananmen Square massacre, marking 26 years of state-sanctioned oppression of Christians as religious expression is suppressed, and fellow believers, our brothers and sisters, are not allowed to gather in numbers or worship freely. Same week, world headlines, the story of Ji Jong-ho is published. A North Korean refugee who expressed how in his classroom he slowly watched as desk after desk after desk was emptied because his classmates had starved to death. And then he was imprisoned and tortured for the crime of losing his leg in a train accident. The real crime, he had embarrassed his country's leader by becoming an invalid. Escaped through the work of friends. But others have not escaped. In Syria, this last week, ISIS terrorists are allowed by the Syrian government to take Aleppo, the country's largest city, assuring that churches and Christians that have been there for millennia will no longer be protected. Most are already in refugee camps, the few remaining in great danger. In the Sudan, this same week, two Christian pastors are put on trial with death sentences hanging in the balance. Their crime, one preached the gospel, the other complained that he was put in prison, his friend was put in prison, and for that reason, both are on trial, the official charge undermining the government. And this same week, the job application, if you wish to join Al-Qaeda, has been published on the internet worldwide. It includes not only blanks to fill in your name, age, and marital status, but questions such as these: do you have military training? Do you wish to execute a suicide operation? Do you have family members or friends who work with the government? Whom shall we contact if you become a martyr for Muhammad? 1 week of being a Christian in this world. 1 month of being a Christian in our nation just a year ago. In that same month, California enacted the so-called transgender rights law, allowing both genders access to single gender bathrooms in public schools if your preference does not agree with your anatomy. That same month, New Jersey Governor Chris Christie signed a law banning therapy for anyone under 18 struggling with unwanted same-sex attraction. It does not matter what you want, nor what your parents want, nor even what the therapist wants. You are now banned from offering therapy to anyone under age 18 for same-sex attraction. The New Jersey Supreme Court, in that same month, ruled that evangelical photographer Elaine Yu could neither claim religious freedom nor freedom of speech in refusing to photograph a same-sex wedding ceremony. Same month, Oregon's Bureau of Labor investigated a bakery for declining to prepare a cake for a same-sex wedding. And the Oregon Bureau of Labor said that those who owned the bakery not only had to be investigated, but the conclusion was they had to be rehabilitated in order to continue in their business. Same month, the California legislature prepared to strip the Boy Scouts of their tax-exempt status. You may know that the Boy Scouts won that case in court, but just this last month, Robert Gates, the current president of the Boy Scouts and the former head of the Department of Defense of the United States, said that the Boy Scouts should change their standards and allow same-sex oriented persons to be leaders. Same month, Phil Robertson of Duck Dynasty was threatened with loss of his job for comments about same-sex marriage. Same month, Brendan Eich, CEO of Mozilla, also made comments. And though Phil Robertson kept his job, Brendan Eich was purged from his job as the CEO of Mozilla. Now, we all wait, don't we, this summer for a ruling from our nation's Supreme Court, which may constitutionalize same-sex weddings. 1 month, just 1 month, in our country. What about one generation in our country? In this last generation, as a consequence of experiments with marriage and sexual expression and no-fault divorce, 40% of the young people born in this country will be born outside of wedlock. 40% in this country now born outside of wedlock, even though we know that a child born outside of wedlock will be 5 times more likely to be raised in poverty or go to prison. And in that same generation, 57 million children have not been born because of the ravages of abortion in this country since Roe v. Wade in 1973. One day, 1 week, 1 month, one generation in our country. Well, aren't you glad you came? Can you identify with a psalmist who said, "When I considered the prosperity of evil in my nation, my feet had almost slipped. I didn't understand what good faith was. I look around me and it seems that those who prosper are those who have very little to be concerned about with regard to the Word of God. They don't follow God. They don't seem to be concerned about His ways. And yet they are the very ones who seem to get the most prosperity, that seem to have the least of cares. What good is it to be a Christian? My feet had almost slipped." First lesson of the day. When we ever begin to think that we are the only ones who have had to stand the challenges of evil, we do not recognize that every Christian in every age, in all places, at all times, faces the same challenge. This is par for the course. Part of not slipping is just recognizing we are not unique, but we're also not unique in what threatens to trip us. What threatened to trip the psalmist? He's pretty plain about it. Verse 4, "There are no pangs for the wicked. They are fat and sleek, happy as clams, fat as ticks, sleek as minks." Verse 5, "They are untroubled." Verse 11, "They are unnoticed by God. He doesn't seem to notice them." And verse 12, "Yet they are always at ease and always prospering." Yes, one problem is looking at the others and saying, it doesn't seem like it's any good to be good. But of course, the psalmist is far more honest than that. The problem for his heart, for his faith, for his soul is not simply that the evil prosper. It's that he wants what they got. "I envy the wicked." It's so plain in verse 3, right? "For I was envious of the arrogant when I saw the prosperity of the wicked." Verse 13, even more plain. "All in vain have I kept my heart clean and washed my hands in innocence." Verse 14. "For all day long I've been stricken and rebuked every morning. Not only do I want their stuff, I want God to stop being mean to me." It's just kind of the big boy, grown-up way of saying, "Why do I have to sit in the middle? I want the window seat. Why do they always get the window seat? And I have to suffer over here." And if that sounds silly, you have to recognize that we don't make sense of this psalm until we make it just that personal. Why do they get what I don't get? I'm trying to be good. I'm trying to follow God. Why do I suffer? We don't just have to think about national, global, and generational issues. We just have to come right into our own lives and ask the questions that we really have. Why, if I am faithful, do my children get sick? Or does my spouse get sick? Or worse, why do they turn away from me? Or turn away from my faith? Why do really good Christians struggle with job security and infertility and bad neighbors and tornadoes? We long for solid relationships and an end to loneliness and feeling like God is really close and going to help us. But at the very same time, we see other people without solid faith, without Christian expression, who get good jobs and fast promotions and attractive spouses and fancy homes and carefree lives and healthy families. The real question, of course, as we go through it, is not just why do the evil prosper, but why don't I? The real problem is not evil, but envy. I want what they have. I want their life as I perceive it from this outside place. All of that, the psalmist says, in poetic and powerful terms, they get it better, though they do not follow God. And real honesty comes in verse 15 when he says, if I had said I will speak this, I would have betrayed the generation of your children. So I'm thinking it, I feel it, but I better not say it. The kids might hear. After all, we got Vacation Bible School coming. We can't talk real questions. We can't put real critiques of God in front of people because it will hurt the children. Now, there is some truth in that, of course. I mean, do we really want to teach our children that selfishness is the path to satisfaction? That money will bring you love? I mean, something in us knows that really isn't the message. So even though we struggle with the gain that those who do not follow God have, we're just taken aback a little bit. Say, but what do I want to teach my kids? Do I want to say if you just pursue greed, you'll be content? We know that's not the answer. And it's just that little blink of sober reflection. What do I actually want to teach the children? That sends the psalmist down an entirely different path. Not the path that causes his feet to slip, but the path that settles his heart. What does he say next? Verse 16. When I thought how to understand this, that is the good that comes to the evil and not to me, it seemed to be to me a wearisome task until I went into the sanctuary of God. Then I discerned their end. Now, I know this can just sound like kind of churchy stuff. You know, the Sunday school lesson that we're supposed to teach. So I went to church, and that fixed it. No. What does the word sanctuary mean? A safe place. I went to a safe place with my hard questions.
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7: Verse 16, when I thought how to understand this, that is the good that comes to the evil and not to me, it seemed to be to me a wearisome task until I went into the sanctuary of God. Then I discerned their end. Now, I know this can just sound like kind of churchy stuff. You know, the Sunday school lesson that we're supposed to teach. So I went to church, and that fixed it. No. What does the word sanctuary mean? A safe place. I went to a safe place with my hard questions. I mean, it's kind of an amazing statement, a learning lesson for all of us, how we have been blessed and benefited by people in recent months who have come and stood before you and with testimonies that are real from a real world have talked about, here were the struggles of my life, here's the difficulties I faced, and here's how God helped, here's what the gospel made a difference in. I'm going to tell you the real stuff. I'm not just going to sugarcoat it. I'm not going to look past the bad stuff. I'm going to tell you that I struggled, but I came to a safe place. And in sanctuary, I was able to deal with the difficulties. And that is actually what is happening in this place. As the psalmist comes into the sanctuary, he begins to say, then I begin to discern true reality. I mean, not the reality that says just evil people prosper and I don't get their stuff. I begin to see things as they really are. First truth, God is not done yet. Yes, it is certainly true that the evil may prosper, that evil may have its day, but God will have the final say. And God is not done yet. Those who seem so secure, what is their true situation? Verse 18, speaking to God, truly, Lord, you have set them in slippery places. You make them fall to ruin. How they are destroyed in a moment, swept away utterly in terror. Evil, far more than we are willing to admit at times, is actually what is on the slippery slope. We have firm foundation in our Lord, and yet evil has no foundation but human endeavor, human wiles, and human achievement. That's all you got. And if all you got is yourself to depend upon, that is a slippery place to stand. We know that. We know there is insecurity now. I mean, if we will not put on the rose-colored glasses of the secular perspective, of a perspective without God, if we will put on real glasses, what gives us the impression that if you get enough wealth, fame, and power, that kings and dictators and house speakers have no fears? What world is that we live in, that we actually believe that sort of thing? What makes us think that you become a movie star, you become a Hollywood idol, and you're suddenly a balanced person with no more issues in life? Really, people make millions of dollars talking about the issues of the people who are most famous about us. Every reality, if we will actually face us, is telling us that apart from God, that is really the slippery slope. That is where you're most endangered. And if you do not accept it about the present insecurity, the psalmist actually is willing to point forward and say, even if things go okay now, what is ahead? Do remember that is addressed as well. Verse 27, for behold, those who are far from you shall perish. You put an end to everyone who is unfaithful to you. Plain talk. Everything good the faithless will receive, they will get now and no more. That the span of life that they have right now is the only time at which they will experience good in all of eternity. That yes, there may be good now, but there is judgment coming. And you cannot spend your money in hell, and the achievements here will mean nothing then, and judgment will come. And so the psalmist speaks with clarity and says, you face the real reality. You know enough even in the earthly moment to know those who pursue life without God do not know satisfaction and contentment. And you should know that there are consequences far beyond this life. But what is your reality? If you are a person who is seeking God, what reality do you actually have? Number one, you have grace now. You have security now. Verse 21 and 23. Do you recognize how honest these verses are? When my soul was embittered, when I was pricked in heart, I was brutish and ignorant. I was like a beast toward you, God. Nevertheless, I am continually with you. You hold my right hand. All right, I ask hard, disrespectful, mean, beastly questions. And how does God deal with me? He holds me by my hand and will not let me fall. I said the worst about you, and what do? I hold on to you. When you can't hold on to me, I hold on to you.
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0: With SRN News, I'm Jason Walker. Powerful back-to-back earthquakes in Venezuela, killing at least 32 people and injuring more than 700. A spokesman says those numbers are expected to rise. The first quake was 7.1, the second 7.5. And in northern Japan, a 6.9 quake causing some minor damage. There have been no reports of any deaths there. And a quake in Northern California, some damage, but no fatalities have been reported. President Trump sees America's 250th anniversary as an opportunity to get the country excited again as he addressed a rally Wednesday on the National Mall. And the National Taxpayer Advocate says the IRS did a better than expected job in issuing refunds this year. SRN News.
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20: So I want to say to everyone today, bring your doubts to God. 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
19: Dr. Erwin Lutzer is with us today on Focus on the Family with Jim Daly. I'm John Fuller, and today we're going to be diving into a topic that every believer wrestles with at some point, and that is prayer. Stay with us for some great biblical insights and heart on this topic.
21: Jen, frequently Christians and non-Christians will explore prayer. They'll ask themselves, why do we do it? Does it really matter? Is God really there? Does he hear it? Does he answer? And we're going to explore those tension points. And, you know, sometimes there's non-tension points as well. I remember playing football in high school, didn't know whether I wanted to do college ball. I got scholarship offers. And I knelt down and prayed in that visiting locker room at Big Bear, California. Said, Lord, if you don't want me to play college ball, break a bone today, but don't let it hurt. Third quarter of that game, my collarbone got snapped in half. It didn't hurt. I went, okay, I'm going to take that as an answer to prayer as a 17-year-old boy. Mm-hmm. And, you know, that was just the Lord's way of saying, I heard you. I'm with you. You want an answer? Here it is. So that was a very direct answer to prayer that I received.
19: Yeah.
21: Sometimes it's going to happen like that. Sometimes it won't. And we want to help you think about why today with a very special guest.
19: Yeah, yeah. And I've got friends right now who are dealing with really deep difficulties in life, and God doesn't seem to be answering the way they want or right away. And we're going to be talking about those mm-hmm. kinds of circumstances as well. Dr. Erwin Lutzer is a theologian and pastor emeritus of the Moody Church in Chicago. He served there for 36 years as mm-hmm. senior pastor. He's on three radio programs with 1,000 different outlets in the U.S. and internationally and online, and he's authored more than 70 books. We're so pleased to have him here to talk about this one called Why Doesn't God Answer My Prayers? A Biblical Guide to God's Hidden Purposes.
21: Dr. Lutzer, welcome back. It's always good to have you here.
22: So glad to be with you today, Jim, and we're going to be talking about a topic as you introduced it. Namely, why doesn't God answer our prayers? Now, I'm sure that this is your experience. It's been mine, where so many people deconstruct from the Christian faith because they pray something, they're in desperation, God doesn't seem to answer, and so they say, to quote the words of one man, God isn't worth a nickel to me. So we're going to help people to understand that God has hidden purposes, and we're going to use some biblical examples to help them to process, as all of us need to, the whole issue of unanswered prayer.
21: Yeah, and that statement, I mean, on the one hand, that reality is good that people can express that, and you can express it to the Lord. He's big enough to hear your concerns mm-hmm. and your complaints. But far better to figure this out so that your expectations don't lead to a disconnection, right? That you think, why doesn't God answer my prayer or every prayer, etc.? You had an acquaintance who didn't want to attend a prayer meeting, so I'm assuming that person was a Christian who was afraid that God wouldn't answer his prayer.
22: Well, they prayed for their pastor. They had an all-night prayer meeting, and this woman said, if God didn't answer all those prayers, I'm leaving Christianity. Now, she is a Christian, and she'll probably come back, but the deep disappointment in God which is what we're going to be talking about, is everywhere. And so, for example, when it comes to healing, and we can talk about that, about the fact that people frequently pray that they will be healed, as the example is that I've just given, and God doesn't come through. And so they are deeply disappointed, and oftentimes it erodes their faith, and they stop praying about anything.
1: Well, let's build the framework here. How would you describe the purpose of prayer?
22: That's an excellent question. The purpose of prayer is to get us beyond our requests to fellowship with God. And that's one of the mistakes that is often made. You know, we treat God like a slot machine. You know, I need this, I need that. Mm-hmm. But ultimately, why is it that we have so many needs? The answer is to bring us into God's presence and to help us all to understand that we have a greater need for God and His presence than we do the answers to our prayers.
1: Let me ask you this, Dr. Lutzer, because, you know, you go back 2,000 years and what the early Christians were dealing with, so many creature comforts that didn't exist, indoor plumbing, just simple things. And it seems to me that, you know, most of those prayers were around physical need. You know, people couldn't walk, people couldn't see, people couldn't hear. And the Lord, along with the disciples and those around him, were able to pray for people. And, you know, obviously the book of Acts is full of stories where people were made whole. In today's environment, it feels like, you know, the needs are met, but we have a certain self-orientation. You mentioned it as a slot machine. So we're just playing this kind of thing with the Lord where we want more or better or something that brings us greater comfort. And that's not the healthiest place spiritually to be, I wouldn't think.
22: And in the book of Acts, of course, these miracles occurred because they were done by the apostles. Later on throughout church history, you don't see the same miracles. But in answer to your question, Jim, many people treat prayer like they do an oxygen mask on an airplane.
1: Mm.
22: Now, when we flew here from Chicago, we didn't need the oxygen mask for which
1: good.
22: We were grateful, but we were glad that it was there. And many people say, well, now we're in trouble. Now we need God. Yes, you do. But actually, it's deeper than that. You have to understand that your fellowship with God has to continue despite the disappointment. People can spill out their hurt before God. God can take it. It's oftentimes at the end of our rope when we tell God what we think of him and do it reverently, hopefully, that God begins to pour grace into our souls and we experience his presence.
1: Yeah, and that's so good to remember. And I think that point of relationship is the key. I mean, we're created for relationship. So the evidence of that prayer life is to be in relationship with God. And we're going to get into so much of that. How can we embrace the mystery of prayer? I mean, prayer is rather a mystery. I mean, yes, sometimes, no, often. What is the mystery of prayer?
22: I'm thinking of the early apostles and those who suffered for their faith. I'm sure that before they were burned at the stake or they were taken and crucified as Peter was, they were probably praying for deliverance. But here's the key. There's a difference between asking God for specific things and committing ourselves to God. I believe that there are many people who are listening right now who are going to find a change in their lives when they finally give their request to God and commit those requests to God, not demanding a certain answer, but being willing to receive whatever he gives them.
1: Mm.
22: And that's an important lesson for us to learn. So they didn't always get the answer to their prayers either.
1: Yeah.
22: And we have to understand, none of us can comprehend the mystery that you referred to, because back behind God, so to speak, he's working things that we don't see, and that's where faith comes in.
1: Right.
22: So I want to say to everyone today, bring your doubts to God. You know, you have questions, you have doubts, you have mysteries. Bring it to God. It's not wrong to doubt if you're an honest doubter. Now, dishonest doubters, that's a different thing.
1: Yeah, but in that, the end of that is critically important, that God's purposes may not be known to us. He
22: exactly.
1: had a purpose for John.
22: Oh, and Jim, we're going to be giving some illustrations of that.
19: And before you move on, what was Jesus' assurance to John there in the prison cell? What did he send back as a message?
22: Well, he sent back a message about the fact that miracles were being done. And then Jesus said, "Blessed are those who are not offended because of me." If I could give a very contemporary response to that, it would be, "Blessed are those who are not upset with the way I run my business."
1: The way I run the shop.
22: Yes.
1: I mean, that's funny, but accurate. And I think that's the whole point. You know, again, so much of this life mirrors what God's trying to teach us in a spiritual context. So you have marriage. What's the biggest issue in marriage typically? Expectations that are unmet. What I expect of my spouse. And then you spend a lifetime better understanding what the relationship should be. It is exactly the same thing with our relationship with the Lord. What are our expectations and what should be the proper healthy expectations of our relationship with the Lord?
22: Blessed are those who have no reason to believe, that's visible, but yet they keep believing. That is indeed the height of faith.
1: Mm-hmm. And that's every one of us that have proclaimed Christ are in that category in this century. I mean, we have to look back 2,000 years when he walked and say, okay, I believe. I believe he's the Messiah. I believe he did everything he said. I believe the word of God is true and right. So let me ask you this. You had a great story in the book about a man you called Ted who wrote a letter about his unanswered prayers. Share that story about Ted.
22: This is so critical to many people listening. Ted was listening to a Word of Faith evangelist who said that if you believe God, he'll give you money. That's the essence of it. And there are many who teach that thing. So Ted tried it. He's a believer. He's in prison. But he's trusting God both for health, because he had some health issues, and for money. And none of it came to pass. Mm. So he writes and says, what's wrong? Well, of course I answered. But here's the point. I want to speak about healing, since that's oftentimes a pressure point for people. Is healing in the atonement? Yes, of course. Jesus died for us, body, soul, and spirit. But we don't get our complete inheritance in this life. Jesus also came to abolish death, and that hasn't happened. So yes, there's physical healing that we shall receive, but we can't insist on it now. Even faith healers who teach that you can have whatever you want if you have faith, they end up dying. And so what we need to do is to understand that you can name it, but you can't always claim it.
1: Yeah. You know, and I appreciate that. One of the things that can be complicating for a non-believer or a new believer, and probably some mature believers, is this idea of God's omniscience. He knows. He knows the day we're going to die. He knows the number of hairs on our head. I mean, that's pretty profound. The point is, he knows everything. That's what that scripture is trying to say, in my opinion. But in that context, if he already knows everything in that way, again, prayer, is prayer really there to move him? Or
22: Jim, let's go back to Jesus and the Sermon on the Mount. Jesus says this, when you pray, don't use repetition like the heathen do, for your Father knows in advance what you need. And then what's the next thing out of his mouth? When you pray, pray thus, our Father who art in heaven, and you end up with, you know, give us this day our daily bread. So Jesus acknowledged both. On the one hand, God knows exactly what we need. On the other hand, we're to ask for it, and we have to embrace that mystery.
19: Well, we're talking about the essence of the Christian walk and what it means to fellowship with God in prayer, and the mysteriousness of God's nature and this whole process of prayer. Get a copy of this terrific resource from Dr. Erwin Lutzer. It covers so much about prayer. The title is Why Doesn't God Answer My Prayers? And you or someone you know needs this book. We have it here at the ministry, and you'll find the link to get your copy of this book at focusonthefamily.com. www.thefollowingprogram.com/broadcast. And we've really centered on kind of individual prayers, but there's an element of corporate prayer that I think a lot of us don't experience because many in the Christian community are just kind of going solo. So how important is that and why?
22: Why should we pray with one another? It's so important that we not only individually connect with God, but even as a corporate group, as a church. Why? What God wants to do is to help us to understand, number one, we can't face life alone. It should be done in the company of other believers as we run the race of life. We run together. The other thing is, it's so important for us to understand that we need the support of other believers in the midst of our distress. Now, we can't get into the whole story right here, but John, do you remember Jesus in Gethsemane said to Peter, James, and John, come and watch with me. Now they blew it because they slept. But the point is, even Jesus said, I need people around me. I remember a woman who was divorced and her husband actually kidnapped the child, terrible situation. And she said, I'm praying about it. I said, do you have other believers to pray with you? She said, no, I don't. I said, you have to have that. You have to have people who sympathize with you, people who believe along with you, because we are, after all, one body. So that's why I think corporate prayer is so important. And one of my burdens, actually, as a pastor, is to know the number of churches that no longer have prayer meetings. And I think that's a tragedy.
1: Yeah, so much so. Let's talk about the benefits of prayer, that personal transformation that takes place when we pray. You know, so often we're coaching those around us. We do that here at Focus. Here's how, when you're in the heat of a battle in your marriage, here's how to back up, take a deep breath, kind of de-escalate, and approach the problem a little more godly, and you'll have a better outcome. I think prayer is just like that. When you come into prayer, and as we lay those burdens on the Lord, we share our burdens with God, something does change our heart and our attitude. What is that change?
22: Jim, this is so critical. We must recognize that oftentimes people who pray, Lord, help me, should be praying, Lord, transform me. And they are willing to pray for the Lord's help, but not for his transformation. The best example of this comes from the book of James. James says, you pray and you receive not because you ask amiss, I think I'm quoting the King James here, that you might consume it on your own lusts. Now, James goes on and tells us exactly how to pray. He says, submit yourselves to God. In other words, you're not going to tell God what to do, but you do give him the desires of your heart. Submit yourselves to God. Resist the devil, because he's going to want to come after you and destroy your prayer life. And then it says, humble yourselves in the presence of the Lord, and he will raise you up. Draw near to God, and he will draw near to you. So here's what I want to emphasize. It is not simply asking God for help. Every time we come, we should say, Lord, what is it that you want me to change? What are you trying to say to me? Because after all, prayer brings about transformation.
1: That's so good. I mean, it's a posture, an emotional and spiritual posture before the Lord. Asking God questions is a good place to go. He is the creator of the universe.
22: Yeah.
1: Right.
22: Yes.
1: I mean,
22: we
1: talk about standing in front of or being in a meeting with the richest man in the world, Elon Musk. What would you ask him? Okay, let's go up a few notches. The creator of the universe. Yeah. What are the questions that you have for him?
22: And I believe that we honor God in our worship, even though there's a great deal of mystery. You know, as an older man, I spend a great deal of time contemplating God. I can't get my mind around the eternality of God, but I meditate and contemplate anyway, because I believe that that exalts the Lord. And while I'm on the topic, every morning I recite the same verses. I will bless the Lord at all times. And while I'm on the topic, every morning I recite the same verses. I will bless the Lord at all times.

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5: Full for the characters in the Bible, whether that's, you know, David or Peter. Yeah, I mean, everybody has their favorite misfit, right? And I say that respectfully because they too were human, just like us. Abraham negotiates with the Lord when it comes to Sodom and Gomorrah. Speak to that.
6: Fascinating.
5: Yeah, this is good.
6: Fascinating. The 18th chapter of Genesis. Now, Abraham wants to save Lot and his wife and Lot's daughters. So he begins by saying, God, if you find 50 righteous, will you destroy Sodom and Gomorrah? God says no. And Abraham goes all the way down to 10 and says, Lord, if there are 10 righteous in Sodom and Gomorrah, you won't destroy it, will you? And God says, no, I won't. Abraham leaves, God leaves. Now the drama begins. He goes home and he speaks to Sarah, and I'm using my imagination here, and says, Sarah, I just spared Sodom and Gomorrah judgment because I got God down to 10. And now let's count them. Well, there's Lot. There's his wife, there's his two daughters, which is 4, but they are going to marry some young men, and so that's 6, and probably these young men come from godly parents. There are 10. Well, the next day, Abraham goes out, and Sodom and Gomorrah is burning. Obviously, he's thinking Lot and his wife and family is not going to be spared. But here's the lesson. God sometimes gives us the desires of our heart, but it doesn't come like we expect it to.
5: That's a good point.
6: He thought that Sodom and Gomorrah would not be burned, but lo and behold, it was burned, but Lot and his daughters were rescued. So let's remember, God has different ways of answering prayer.
5: Yeah, that is such a good point. I mean, again, we get dashed in our expectations of how God will answer a prayer, and that's equally important. Right here at the end, Habakkuk is another great example in the Bible of a man who trusted God in tough circumstances. How did he respond to the knowledge that God was sending judgment on Israel? And let me just put that in the context of today. Many Christians believe that kind of judgment is coming to us in America.
6: Jim, this is so fascinating. It is such a blessing. Habakkuk is praying, God, look at violence, do something. God responds, I am doing something. I'm bringing the Babylonians to destroy you.
5: Right.
6: And he responds and says, oh my, I wish I wouldn't have asked. And God says, I am doing something. I'm bringing the Babylonians to destroy you. So Habakkuk goes through all of this agony. How is he going to manage this? He's wrestling with the character of God. But then in the end, he begins to praise God because he begins to understand two attributes of God. Number one, his sovereignty and his justice, but also his care for his people. Now this ends up with Habakkuk's prayer. He says, at the end of the book, chapter 3, I hear my body trembles, my lips quiver at the sound. Rottenness enters into my bones. My legs tremble beneath me. So he's in fear. Though the fig tree should not blossom, nor fruit be on the vines, the produce of the olive fail, and the fields yield no food, the flocks be cut off from the fold, and there be no herd in the stalls, yet will I rejoice in the Lord, I will take joy in the God of my salvation. God is my strength, he makes my feet like the deer's, he makes me tread on high places. And I say to everyone who is listening, if you have a pen or pencil, jot this down. As long as you have a pulse, you still have a praise. And Habakkuk proves that. Now, in the year 1700s, there was a man by the name of William Cooper who struggled with suicide. He took the

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5: Week. We sure are. And some of the reasons for this is the fact that many of us live in a country where there is prosperity. When you go to countries where there isn't, you find this kind of faith. But it's very difficult for us to trust God when everything under us falls apart.
6: And that's really the ultimate test. When it falls apart, can you maintain your connection to God?
5: Yes.
6: That is Paul when he wrote, "In all things, I will be content, in all circumstances, not some, in all." And we seem not to be able to grasp that for ourselves. And it's right there. Dr. Lutzer, this has been fantastic. I know people are being helped in understanding that relationship and their prayer life or lack thereof, attitude toward prayer. This has been great. Mm-hmm. Let's come back for a second day and cover more out of your great book, Why Doesn't God Answer My Prayers? Probably the number one question in the Christian and the non-Christian community. Can we do it?
5: We can.
6: Okay, let's do that. And if this is striking a chord with you, which we hope it is, I don't think really most people are satisfied in that prayer life. 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
7: 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I'm John Fuller, inviting you back next time as we continue the conversation about prayer with Dr. Erwin Lutzer, and once again, help you and your family thrive in Christ.
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11: With SRN News, I'm Jason Walker. Devastation in parts of Caracas, Venezuela, following two very powerful earthquakes. At least 32 people have been killed, more than 700 injured. A spokesman in the city says those numbers are expected to rise dramatically. First quake was 7.2. The second one, moments later, was 7.5. A 6.9 tremor hitting northern Japan, causing some minor damage. No deaths have been reported. And in northern California, a quake there, some damage, but no casualties. President Trump says America's 250th anniversary is a chance to get this nation excited once again as he addressed a rally Wednesday evening on the National Mall. And this is SRN News.
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0: This is the Live Big broadcast with Derek Greer. The Word of God is full of life-changing power. 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
1: Amen. We're going to be in Matthew chapter 12, beginning with verse 42. And at first, where I'm going is not going to make sense, but you'll get it as we get there. In verse 42, Jesus is speaking. And all chapter, they've been criticizing Jesus. The Pharisees, Sadducees, and scribes called him Beelzebub. That's basically called him a devil. I don't think you'd call anyone worse. They were calling him out of his name. They were attacking him, his character, his motivations. It was a really, it's an intense chapter. And in the middle of that chapter, in the middle of the assault and the attack, Jesus says this. He says, the queen. Not a queen, but the queen. Meaning everyone knew the queen that Jesus was referring to in this verse. He said, the queen of the South. Now that's not the queen of the South on TV. This was referring to the queen of Sheba. And everyone had read about this woman and knew this story. And he said, the queen of the South will rise up in the judgment with this generation, and watch this, and condemn it. Meaning, at some point, we're going to all stand before God and give an account for our lives. And on that day, yeah, it's going to be us and the Lord, but we see here that this woman is going to rise up on that day as we deal with our judgment or God's assessment of our lives. Why? Because those who have done more with less will be used as a standard to measure our faithfulness. When the Irish came over after the potato famine, they came here broke. They came here impoverished. But they made lives for themselves and they made it work. Many of our forefathers who came over in slave ships, they suffered. Families were separated. We had very little. Actually, in the winter, often we didn't even get coats. We just slept on the floor. It was a whole thing. It was a horrible situation. But amazingly, those slaves were known for their singing. They were known for their praising. And when we stand before the Lord with all our conveniences, our grocery stores are full. You know, there's no potato famine. There was a toilet paper famine in the land for a while, but we got through that. Y'all already pulling something out of me. But when God looks at our lives with all he's given us and then calls his great grandma, great granddad to show up and he looks at what we did with what we had against what they did with what they had. And actually, in many respects, grandma and granddad can become our judges. It says, the queen of the South will rise up in the judgment with this generation to condemn it. If there's something that's really important to you, you'll find a way. But if it's not important to you, you've heard me say before, you will find a what? An excuse. For she came. It wasn't a convenient trip. It was not something easy that she accomplished in getting to Solomon. For she came from the ends of the earth, which is a Hebraism, which really speaks of, you know, she came from a very, very long distance, about really 1,500 miles or so, to hear the wisdom of Solomon. Now, in those times, it took about 6 months to travel 1,500 miles. And she slept in tents. She had to make sure she had soldiers to resist the bandits. She faced scorpions and all of the things she had to face, the discomfort, you know, being on the road, being on a long journey. It gets tiresome after a while. You want, you know, all your creature comforts. You want home. But she did all of that in order to hear the wisdom of Solomon. Now, all we have to do today is to jump into a car, an air-conditioned and well-heated car at that, drive on roads that are paved to get to the place God wants us to go. You see, if you're interested, you might do what's convenient. But if you are committed, you will do whatever it takes. And the Queen of Sheba was willing to do whatever it took in order for her to hear the wisdom of Solomon, which was actually the wisdom of God. But then he goes on and he says, and indeed, a greater than Solomon is here. Again, the religious leaders had been calling Jesus out of his name. They've been calling him a devil. Imagine the righteous Son of God. I mean, the Son of God, the Lamb of God being called a devil. Call me a fool. Half of that's true, okay? But call Jesus the devil. There is no truth to be found in that statement. But instead of backing down or crawling up into a ball the way most of us would do if, you know, the religious authorities, these were the very educated, these were the elite. If they stood up and began to say those types of things about us. But instead of backing down, Jesus dug in. And what he says here is he declared himself to be greater. Not just one day I will be. This is a guy that was born in a stable. And Solomon was born in a palace. Solomon had armies. Jesus had 12 suspect men. Solomon was rich and powerful. Jesus was a carpenter. But he looked at the Pharisees, Sadducees, and scribes, and he declared that he was greater than the wisest, the most powerful, and the greatest king in all of Israel's history. And this speaks to us in a lot of ways. You need to know who you are. And if you don't know who you are, people will talk you out of it. When you read the New Testament, if you're reading it honestly, you have to come to the conclusion that Jesus was either the man with the greatest ego in the history of humankind, or he was who he said he was. He said, there's no way, not Buddha, not Allah, not Hare Krishna. There's no way to the Father but by me. He said, if you have seen me, you have seen the Father. I am not a way, the way, the truth, and alive. Now, either Jesus was a megalomaniac on a scale that we've never seen before, or he was who he said he is. And each of us must decide whether or not what he said was true or not. He said, indeed, amen, in the Aramaic, certainly, definite, meaning his eyes were shooting at this point. He was looking them in the eye. Certainly, definitely, surely, did I stutter? A greater than Solomon is right here. So, what happened between Solomon and the Queen of the South, the Queen of Sheba, that Jesus says he's even greater than that particular example? Let's go backwards to dig in. Let's go to 1 Kings 10 and 1. Now when the Queen of Sheba, and by the way, this is another example of diversity in the Bible. This woman was a dark-skinned queen. who led a dark-skinned people. And folks, it's going to take all complexions to get done what God wants to get done in these last days. When the Queen of Sheba heard of the fame of Solomon concerning the name of the Lord. Now, fame is not necessarily in itself bad, especially if your primary goal is to make his name great. But what we see here is the reason she came is because she heard. She wouldn't have came if she didn't hear. So it's vital that we go into the highways and the byways. We do it on the internet, by television, TV, radio. Why? Because if they don't hear, they won't come. Paul said it this way, how could they hear without a preacher? And how can the preacher go unless he's sent? In other words, no one can go unless there's a larger group of people that sends them to go. And what I've learned in my short life, if I take care of my character, my reputation will eventually take care of itself. So, Solomon is being spoken of all around the world. He's God's man in that hour. God is using him greatly. And she gets the report, and she doesn't dismiss it, argue with it, try to knock it down. Well, you know, it's warmer over there. It's better over there. That's why, you know, he has all these advantages over there. None of that. And usually when you compete with people, you try to knock them down versus trying to really recognize what's in them. But this woman was obviously secure. The Bible says she came to what? Test him. Now, this is one of those verses that I really, really understand. And I think some of you brothers in the room may understand. Because sometimes it seems like a sister's whole duty in life is to test a brother. How many of y'all know what I'm talking about? Okay. There's like five or six, amen. You're scared to even say. I saw hands being smacked down the whole nine. Well, she came to test him. We're going to see a few parallels here. We're hard questions. Ladies, can I give you some advice? Stop making it so easy. She tested him with something hard. She tested him with hard what? Questions. You see, a man is not measured by the problems he can point out, but the problems he can solve. Any problem solvers in the room? Six or seven problem solvers in the room? All right, there you go. There you go. Well, the queen came with a great retinue to Jerusalem with camels that bore spices, very much gold and precious stones. So we see here, girl had her own money. She was living her best life. I mean, all is good. She wasn't waiting on some man to make her. You hear what I'm saying? She was doing her thing. And when she came to Solomon, she spoke with him, meaning she articulated. She communicated. She didn't just move her neck. She talked. Like, y'all, this side of the room pulling stuff out of me. She spoke with him about all that was in her heart. Men, your lady has dreams and ambitions too. And queens, if you can't talk to your man about what's going on in your heart, he may be a nice guy, but he's not your king. So Solomon answered all, this is before Google, all. Because like with my wife, I say, hang on a sec, you know, but Solomon was something else. Answer all her questions. There was nothing so difficult for the king that he could not explain it to her. But when she tested him, he did not complain. He passed. Pay attention. When she tested him, he didn't complain. He said, it ain't right. Oh, this woman, who you think it? No, he passed. It baffles me why guys today are so surprised that a woman tests us. My pastor used to teach all the time. He said, if you cannot be tested, you cannot be trusted. And even our cars, in order to stay on the road, they have to be inspected at least once a year to get the sticker. Parents, teach your daughters their value. so they don't end up on the side of the road with some clunker. You hear what I'm saying? Because they didn't have the patience to test. It's better, in my opinion, for God to help me go through life alone than help me or have me live in a toxic marriage for the rest of my life. Folks, there's no shame in being single. Some of the greatest people on the planet were single. Mary, the mother of Jesus, never remarried. I don't know that Mary Magdalene ever married. Jesus never married. Paul the Apostle was single as he wrote all of the letters that he wrote in our New Testament. Daniel, the number two man in the Babylonian kingdom, he was a eunuch. He neither married. And sometimes, listen, my boundaries fall in pleasant places. Marriage is for some. Bless them, love them. Don't hate on them. Love them, bless them. But sometimes singleness is for others. And whatever your lot is, I just want to be where he is. Because, yeah. Okay. You're uncertain. All right, I'm going to just move on. Let me just say, I can do bad by myself. And if you can't be whole before you're married, this thing about your other half is from the devil. If you're half a man or half a woman before you marry, you're just going to be a half a husband and a half a wife after you marry. What you want to be is a whole single. So if God brings you with another whole person, that the two can become one and more dynamic in its making. But if you're a half and they're a half, y'all just going to pull the worst out of each other. And well, I'm not happy because of you. Well, you see, you were supposed to be happy before me. And if I can't be happy with myself, I'm probably not going to be happy with other people in the room. So the first thing I got to learn to do is live with me. And yes, you know, God will give you the desires of heart. If you really want a spouse, he'll give you a spouse. If that's what's for you. But stop trying to be like everybody else. You don't have to fit in with everybody else. Do you, and God will bless you, okay? All right. Verse 4. And when the queen of Sheba had seen all the wisdom of Solomon, the house that he had built, the food on his table, the seating of his servants, the service of his waiters and their apparel, his cupbearers. So what do we see? The man had a house, food in the refrigerator. His grass was cut. His light bill, his electric bill, and his cable bill was paid. But watch this next part. This is the best part. In his entryway by which he went to the house of the Lord. So he had his bills paid. He was handling his business. But he also went to church regularly. But watch the queen's response. There was no more spirit in her. She was like, saved? Handling his business? She almost passed out. Goes to church and got his stuff in order. She almost lost her legs. She was like, what is going on? And you better know it when you find a good man. Better know it. There are women waiting in line praying for an opportunity to do for him what you won't do. Pay attention to what I'm saying now. Let's get to verse 10. Y'all are better than the first service. I'm enjoying it. Thank you. Thank you for showing up. Then she gave the king 120 talents of gold. That's 9,000 talents of gold. That is about $200 million today. Girl was rolling. Spices in great quantity and precious stones. Now, it can be foolish. It can be naive investing in a man the way this woman is. But it is never a mistake if your man is really your king. Because a real king will never allow any woman to give him more than he gives her. But I'm getting ahead of myself because we're going to see that in the scripture. Stay with me. Verse 3. No, 11. There never again, ever, this was historic, came such an abundance of spice as the Queen of Sheba gave to King Solomon. What I want you to see here, though, is she only gave him her spices after she tested him. Ladies, don't give up your spices too soon. I didn't tell it right in the first service. I'm going to try to tell it right this time. It's a Native American story. The elders of the tribe would tell dating people. And story went like this. Well, you know, when it came time for the girl eagle, the woman eagle, to choose her mate. You know, first, she prepared herself for the suitors and she got ready. But then her suitors came and they fly past and do all that stuff. And she looked them over quite well. And then she decided she would fly with one for a little while. And if she liked the way he flew, inevitably, she'd shoot for the clouds. And if the male bird could fly as high as her, first test. And ladies, you don't want a guy that's not trying to go where you're going. A guy without the capacity to operate on the levels you want to live. But then, you know, they start flying, but then again, she shoot up into the clouds. But this time she had a little stick in her beak. And the male bird would follow her. And ladies, you need to be sought. You need to be chased. You need someone that pursues you. Someone that can keep up with you. Someone that wants to go to the same heights as you. Don't lower yourself to keep him. Hire yourself and see if he can get up there and come. All right. So she's up there and she drops the stick. The male bird sees, oh, he rushes and he races down. He catches the little stick and he brings it back up. Oh, she's like, all right. Sookie, sookie. So they keep flying together. Then she finds a bigger stick. She does the same thing. And male swoops down, grabs a stick, comes back up. Then finally, she gets a stick almost the size of a log. I mean, this is an animal that picks up, you know, I mean, the eagle can pick up a small deer, and it's a powerful animal. And she go up real high, and he go up real high too. And he be keeping up with her, and he's pursuing her. But then he dropped that log. And then the male eagle caught that final log. And he brought it back up. Only after he passed those tests was she willing to produce eaglets with him. Because part of the reason for the test is sometimes those little eaglets misbehave and fall out of the nest. And she wanted to make sure she had a man strong enough that could swoop down and catch them even in their mess and mistakes.
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5: With SRN News, I'm Jason Walker. Devastation in parts of Caracas, Venezuela, following two very powerful earthquakes. At least 32 people have been killed, more than 700 injured. A spokesman in the city says those numbers are expected to rise dramatically. First quake was 7.2. The second one, moments later, was 7.5. A 6.9 tremor hitting northern Japan, causing some minor damage. No deaths have been reported. And in northern California, a quake there, some damage, but no casualties. President Trump says America's 250th anniversary is a chance to get this nation excited once again as he addressed a rally Wednesday evening on the National Mall. And this is SRN News.
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9: Well, luckily I got my grass cut yesterday because it's going to be a little hotter today, and then there's rain on the way for the weekend, so all of my good work is for naught. A full AccuWeather forecast is on the way in 30 minutes, but right now at 5:33, The following program is sponsored by Through the Bible Incorporated on WAVA.

0: Welcome to Through the Bible. We're taking a deep dive into one of the best stories from the Old Testament, the life and experiences of Joseph. Now, this story is for any follower of Jesus who has ever had to wait on God to answer their prayer for years. Joseph's story is for any of us who have been terribly hurt by family members, or for any of us who have been unjustly wronged or maybe feel forgotten. Really, Joseph's story is for all of us. So why don't you turn to Genesis 44 yourself, beginning with verse 25, and in a moment we're going to hear Dr. J. Vernon McGee explain just how Joseph was able to respond with mercy to those who brought such suffering in his life. But first, Greg Harris is here with me, and we got a few great letters that we want to share.
1: We do, Steve, and these are from the home team here in the United States. We never get tired of hearing from our listening family here in the U.S. because the U.S. is still the foundation of our global ministry. Most of the financial support, most of the prayer support comes from this amazing group of people. So let's hear what they have to say.
0: Yeah, this first one comes from Douglas, who tells us how Through the Bible is a family affair. He writes, "Our family has been on the Bible bus since 1996. My wife and I have used Dr. McGee and Through the Bible to homeschool all 12 of our children.
1: Wow, 12, okay.
0: Congratulations.
1: Yes.
0: We continue to learn and grow after all these years. Recently, I had the opportunity to share with my church family by giving a brief presentation on the ministry and distributing Bible bus passes. I will give these bus passes to our evangelism team to use when talking to people on the street. Thank you for being such good stewards of the funds that the Lord has blessed you with. We provide oil changes as often as we can, as this program has been a blessing to our family and many others worldwide. In the famous words of Dr. McGee, may the Lord richly bless you, my beloved. That is, all of you at TTB.
1: Wow, and I love, talk about a home group. They had 14 people listening in the home group. I love that. And just if you've not heard what a Bible bus pass is, it's just a business card with a QR code. You can carry it in your wallet like you and I do.
0: Yep.
1: And when a person points the camera at their phone, it takes them to a special website where they can download the English app or an app in 100 different languages. And so it's a great way to share Through the Bible.
0: Yeah. And if you're not really comfortable with, giving the whole gospel presentation in an elevator pitch format, all you got to do is have these things in your pocket and say, hey, can I share something that's really had an impact on my life? And just hand it to them and say, it's teaching through the Bible with a guy named Dr. McGee. Give it a listen.
1: Yeah. Yeah. And most people would not find that offensive in any way. So let's hear another great response from JC, who shares this experience. About 15 years ago, my wife became a devoted listener. It wasn't something that got my attention, except when I visited my cabin in a remote area. The radio station WBRF in Galax, Virginia, played bluegrass gospel for 30 minutes, and then Dr. McGee came on. Fast forward, and my wife is now in an assisted living community due to severe mental illness. And as I understand, she still listens. I have also suffered emotionally as her caregiver, and I have found the Bible bus and Dr. McGee to be a light in my morning devotions. Thank you to the entire team for the timeless message you provide.
0: Wow. Thank you, JC. We appreciate the message. Now, after 34 years of listening, here's Bob in Alabama, and he's got a reason to celebrate. So here's his story. I'm happy to tell you that I have finally gotten my wife to join me on the Bible bus. Well, way to go, Bob.
1: Yeah.
0: I continue. After years of fussing, saying, turn that down or put your headphones on, nobody wants to hear that, suddenly she wants to go through Revelation with me. We're listening on the iPhone app so that we can pause and rewind as needed to help in taking notes on the study outline printed out. I have been giving monthly, so I hope that it can be used to put new double seating for all of us couples on the Bible bus.
1: That's great. Three letters all about family. I love it.
0: Yeah. Greg, let me pray for us as we begin. Heavenly Father, we're thankful for the listeners, particularly in the U.S., who faithfully pray for this ministry and support it. Pray that you would bless them. Bless them even now as they listen to Through the Bible. In Jesus' name, amen. Well, it's time to turn to Genesis 44 as we go through the Bible with Dr. J. Vernon McGee.
2: We're looking here in the 44th chapter of the book of Genesis to one of the most human stories and dramatic stories that you possibly could have. You'll recall that the family of Joseph, that is the boys, 11 of them have now come down to the land of Egypt again to buy corn. Joseph insisted that they bring their brother Benjamin with them, and they brought him along, and he made them a dinner, invited them to dinner. And as we concluded chapter 43, we read, they drank and were merry with him. Apparently, they were at ease now. They accepted Joseph's hospitality, and they feel very comfortable. But he's preparing a test for them, and we saw that he sent them back home, but he took his cup. I wish I could say more about that cup, but it was used for divining, for prophecy. I don't think you can read into it here anything of a heathen nature, for this man was a prophet of God. We've had several instances of that. But we find that that cup was put in the sack of Benjamin, and when the brethren came back, they were so sure that the cup was not there, they said the man should be put to death if you find it in any sack, and the rest of us will be your slave. They were so sure it was not with them. But, of course, Joseph had put it in Benjamin's sack purposely, or had one of his servants there to do that. When it was discovered, all of them came back. They went in before Joseph, and Joseph wanted to test them now about their love for their brother Benjamin. He says, all right, Benjamin is guilty. Leave him here. He'll be my slave. You see, they had sold him into slavery one time. And now he says, just leave him here, he'll be my slave, the rest of you can go home. But we're told that Judah came near to him, and believe me, Judah pled for his brother, and he's speaking for all of them. And he recounts the history, and it's a very tender story of how he said that they had to come again to the land of Egypt. And probably I should drop back in verse 25, and begin just read. This is a story that doesn't need my comment. Verse 25, and our father said, go again and buy us a little food. And we said, we cannot go down. If our youngest brother be with us, then will we go down. For we may not see the man's face, except our youngest brother be with us. And thy servant, my father, said unto us, ye know that my wife bare me two sons. And the one went out from me, and I said, surely he's torn in pieces, and I saw him not since. And if ye take this also from me, and mischief befall him, ye shall bring down my gray hairs with sorrow to the grave. Now, there are several things here that I think we need to note. I think that Judah here in this statement of recounting of what's happened and the condition of their father, that actually the father had been deceived, and Joseph can see that now, and what actually was told the father of what had happened to him. And you wonder whether this isn't a confession now. I feel that it is. For this is the first time these boys actually said exactly what had happened to the other one. That is, they said he was not, that he was dead, but they hadn't told anything about him at all. Now, we also see something else, that Jacob is growing in grace, but he hasn't arrived for the very simple reason that instead of trusting the Lord, he's leaning on this boy Benjamin, and actually it would have killed him. I'm sure of that. Had he gone down, there are those today, Christians, that when death comes, that sometimes they can reveal and do reveal a wonderful faith in God. And others, that the taking of a loved one absolutely causes them to collapse. And I don't care how much you love a loved one, friends. As a child of God, you ought to know if they are a child of God, you're going to see them someday. And the one walking by faith is not going to collapse at a time like that. Then you recognize, therefore, that Jacob has not arrived yet, but we're going to see he's growing in grace. Now listen here to this boy, Judah, for he here is making a tremendous statement. And I'm reading now again, verse 29, and if ye take this also from me, and mischief befall him, ye shall bring down my gray hairs with sorrow to the grave. Now therefore, when I come to thy servant, my father, and the lad be not with us, seeing that his life is bound up in the lad's life, it shall come to pass, when he seeth that the lad's not with us, that he'll die. And thy servant shall bring down the gray hairs of thy servant our father with sorrow to the grave. For thy servant became surety for the lad unto my father, saying, If I bring him not unto thee, then I shall bear the blame to my father forever. Now therefore I pray thee, let thy servant abide instead of the lad, a bondman to my lord. And let the lad go up with his brethren. For how shall I go up to my father, and the lad be not with me, lest peradventure I see the evil that shall come on my father? You notice the concern that Judah had here for old Jacob, and Judah is the spokesman for the group. I think any one of the other brothers would have made this same statement. It's a magnificent statement, and he is the spokesman for the group. Any one of them would have done this, and Joseph now has made the test. Judah's willing to take his place. Now, friends, there came one later on in the line of Judah, the lion of the tribe of Judah, and he bore the penalty for the guilty. But God commendeth his love toward us, in that while we were yet sinners, Christ died for us. He took the place of the guilty. Now Judah's willing to take Benjamin's place. Now that brings us to chapter 45, and this incident just continues right on here. And here is where Joseph now reveals himself to his brethren and identifies himself with them. Now notice this in verse 1 of Genesis 45. Then Joseph could not refrain himself before all them that stood by him, and he cried. This time, he couldn't get out of the room. He just broke down and began to weep. And no one knows why except Joseph. His own brethren at this time do not know. And the servants that are there, the Egyptians, didn't know. And now Joseph is going to clear the room. He says, Cause every man to go out from me. And there stood no man with him while Joseph made himself known unto his brethren. And there's coming a day when the Lord Jesus, as we said last time, is going to make himself known unto his brethren. He came the first time. He came unto his own received him not. And they delivered him to be crucified. But the day is coming when he comes the second time. He'll make himself known unto them. And one shall say unto him, What are these wounds in thine hands? Then he shall answer, Those which I was wounded in the house of my friends. Make himself known in that day to his brethren. In that day, why, there will be open, we're told, a fountain for cleansing in Jerusalem. That is a family affair, and that is the time that he makes himself known to them, the Lord Jesus. What a picture this is. Now, after the others got out, poor Joseph, he's just so charged with emotion here. I'm sure you can visualize the pent-up emotion of Joseph at this point. And we're told here, he wept aloud, and the Egyptians in the house of Pharaoh heard. They couldn't understand what had happened over at Joseph's palace. He couldn't conceal his feelings. Now will you notice the reaction of his brothers? Joseph said unto his brethren, I'm Joseph. Doth my father yet live? And his brethren could not answer him, for they were, the word trouble that we have in our translation is really not strong enough, for they were terrified at his presence. I tell you, if you think they were afraid before, they really are afraid now. About 23 years before. They had seen him, and the last they saw of him, they had sold him to the Ishmaelites. Believe me, they feel now that he'll want to get revenge. They're absolutely afraid. They're terrified, but there was no basis for their fears. Will you listen? And Joseph said unto his brethren, come near to me, I pray you. And they came near, and he said, I'm Joseph, your brother, whom ye sold into Egypt. I'm your brother. And this is the dramatic moment of this incident. Can you imagine how they feel about it? Now, notice the reaction of Joseph here. He's not angry, and he doesn't seek revenge. Why doesn't he do that? A normal human reaction would be, well, I'll take care of you, brethren, now for what you did to me. Listen to him. Now, therefore, be not grieved nor angry with yourselves that ye sold me hither. For God did send me before you to preserve life. You see, the thing that Joseph could see in all of this, that God had permitted this for a purpose, that God was moving in his life. If you and I could see the hand of God in our lives, actually, would we become angry and seek revenge? I don't think we would. If you'll notice the explanation that he gives here, this man, he gives God the glory. He says, God sent me before you. Now listen, let me read on. Verse 7, and God sent me before you to preserve you a posterity in the earth and to save your lives by a great deliverance. So now, it was not you that sent me hither, but God, and he hath made me a father to Pharaoh, lord of all his house, and a ruler throughout all the land of Egypt. God had been in his life. And you can see now that this famine is yet to run. Well, we'll see in verse 11, he says, and there will I nourish thee, for yet there are 5 years of famine, lest thou and thy household and all that thou hast come to poverty. So that, frankly, there is about 2 years into the famine. Now notice, he sees the hand of God. Listen to him. Verse 8, so now it was not you that sent me hither, but God. God was back of it. Verse 9, haste ye, and go up to my father, and say unto him, thus saith thy son Joseph, God hath made me lord of all Egypt. Come down unto me, tarry not. And so he sends up word for his father to come down. We'll read on. And thou shalt dwell in the land of Goshen, and thou shalt be near unto me, thou and thy children, and thy children's children, and thy flocks, and thy herds, and all that thou hast. And there will I nourish thee, for yet there are 5 years of famine, lest thou and thy household and all that thou hast come to poverty. In other words, actually, Jacob and his family could not have survived had they stayed up in the land of Palestine at this particular time. They would have perished. And so Joseph wants to bring them down to the land of Goshen, which is actually the best part of that land. And it was in that land that God was going to make them a nation, sheltered from the rest of the world, out of the land of Canaan. It's in this place. And the life of the family reveals they needed to get out of the land of Canaan. Now, verse 12, he says, and behold, your eyes see, and the eyes of my brother Benjamin, that it's my mouth that speaketh unto you. I think that they stood there absolutely spellbound and were down on their faces and up again and just had absolutely nothing to say as they listened to Joseph speaking words that absolutely seemed unbelievable and would have been had he not been right there before them. Now will you notice as we read on here, and ye shall tell my father of all my glory in Egypt and of all that ye've seen, and ye shall haste and bring down my father hither. And he fell upon his brother Benjamin's neck and wept, and Benjamin wept upon his neck. This is a tender scene. These two brothers, full brothers, both marvelous men, Joseph and Benjamin. And moreover, he kissed all of his brethren and wept upon them. And after that, his brethren talked with him. Don't you see that they absolutely were puzzled? They were stunned. They didn't know what to say. Now they begin to recover their senses, and they have quite a talk. And so this thing now is spreading abroad. We read here, and the fame thereof was heard in Pharaoh's house, saying, Joseph's brethren are come, and it pleased Pharaoh well and his servants. You see, what had happened was that all this noise of this carrying on, that it caused everybody to hear, and Pharaoh wanted to know what was going on. One of the servants from Joseph's house came by, and Pharaoh said to him, what's going on over there? He said, well, do you know those 11 men that came down from the land of Canaan, they are his brethren. Well, it delighted Pharaoh, and why would it delight him? Well, he was of the same racial strain that Joseph and his brethren were. You see, the Hyksos kings were on the throne now, and they had come from out in the desert, and they probably hadn't been able to trust the Egyptians too much. And so Pharaoh was delighted to have somebody that he could trust. Now he's delighted that there are going to be some more. And so Pharaoh said to Joseph, say unto thy brethren, this do ye, lade your beasts, and go, get you into the land of Canaan. Take your father, your households, and come unto me, and I'll give ye the good of the land of Egypt, and ye shall eat the fat of the land. Now thou art commanded, this do ye, take you wagons out of the land of Egypt for your little ones. And note that word wagons, because they say the wheel is quite an invention, you know. And these men from the land of Canaan were not using the wagons yet, but the Egyptians were well advanced. And he says, now take your wagons up there and bring your father and come. Also regard not your stuff, for the good of all the land of Egypt is yours. Don't need to bring anything extra. You will have it down here. We'll furnish it to you. Children of Israel did so, and Joseph gave them wagons according to the commandment of Pharaoh, and gave them provision for the way. To all of them he gave each man changes of raiment, but to Benjamin he gave 300 pieces of silver, 5 changes of raiment. To his father he

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5: Go down to Egypt. But do you think that he intended to remain in Egypt? I don't think so. I think he intended to pay a brief visit to his son, then return back home as soon as the famine was over. But he never returned except for the burial, his own. He came back for his own funeral, for he died in the land of Egypt. And his whole family was moved down there. This is a tremendous story, and we'll follow it on. The hand of God is now very evident in the life of Joseph. Until next time, may God richly bless you, my beloved.
6: Looking back, it's clear to Joseph how the Lord directed his life. And you know, the same is true in our lives, isn't it? 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I'm Steve Schwetz, praying God's very best for you.

0: Well, ride the Bible bus for 5 years and you'll be amazed at what God teaches you from His Word about what it means to believe on the Lord Jesus Christ and you will be saved. 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That's what we believe at Through the Bible.
1: 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I'm Tom Boone. 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But next, it's A New Beginning with Greg Laurie on 105.1 FM, WAVA-FM and HD1, Arlington, Virginia.
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4: With SRN News, I'm Jason Walker. Authorities in Venezuela say they fear the death count will just keep rising. Following two powerful earthquakes, at least 32 people have been killed, more than 700 injured, many others still missing. Earthquake in northern Japan causing some minor damage, no deaths reported there. And the same in Northern California, an earthquake there Wednesday. Some damage, but officials say no one was killed. Great news for the banking industry. Federal Reserve says all 32 of the nation's biggest banks have passed its annual stress test. President Trump sees America's 250th anniversary as an opportunity to get the country excited again as he addressed a rally Wednesday in the National Mall. That include a number of flyovers and bands. SRN News.
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6: Today, expect a mix of clouds and sunshine with a high of 88. Tonight will be partly cloudy with a chance of showers in some areas and a low of 71. Tomorrow, anticipate mostly cloudy skies throughout the day with several showers and a powerful thunderstorm in the afternoon. This thunderstorm could lead to heavy rainfall, hail, and strong wind gusts. The temperature will reach a high of 90. With the AccuWeather forecast, I'm meteorologist Joe Lundberg.
7: Hello, my friends. Be encouraged. It's a beautiful day in the DMV. Beautiful day to smile, to laugh, and enjoy one another, knowing that with Christ, the best is yet to come. Don't panic. All

0: about it. Move forward with God. Scripture says, weeping may endure for a night, but joy will come in the morning time. I'm Apostle Dr. Nelson K. Williams, Senior Pastor.
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4: Wherever we are, whatever we're doing, temptation seems to find us. 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
5: Here's what you need to remember. Every temptation can be resisted and overcome. Every temptation. The Bible says, blessed is the man that endures temptation, for when he has tried, he'll receive the crown of life. And the word blessed can be translated happy. You're happy when you overcome temptation.

0: In the Lord's Prayer, we read, "Lead us not into temptation." And we certainly don't want to go down that path. But haven't you found that sometimes temptation comes up the path and finds us? Temptation is pervasive. It's ubiquitous. And today on A New Beginning, Pastor Greg Laurie helps us dissect temptation. We'll trace its roots all the way back to the Garden of Eden. And Pastor Greg offers some good biblical insights on how to stop Satan's attacks right in their tracks.
1: So I heard about a pastor who was taking over a church. He didn't really know anybody there yet. So on the Saturday before that Sunday, he decided to go meet people in the congregation. So he met a few folks and he came to one home of one of his congregants and he knocked on the door and there was no answer. He knocked again, still no answer, knocked out one more time. And so he left his business card with his name on it. And then he wrote down Revelation 3:20. Which of course says, "Behold, I stand at the door and knock. If any man hear my voice and open the door, I will come in." So the next day was Sunday and someone took that card the pastor gave to them and gave it to an usher to give back to the pastor. And the pastor looked at the card and they too had written a scripture reference. They wrote down Genesis 3:10, which says, "I heard your voice in the garden and I was afraid because I was naked, so I hid myself." So we'll actually get to that verse in this message today, among others. So we've looked at the creation of all things. Now we're looking at the story of Adam and Eve's sin against God in the Garden of Eden. We're reading about the creation of men and women. And in Genesis 2, Moses zooms in from the cosmos to the Garden of Eden. This new section of Genesis deals with the relationship between God and man. So let's read together Genesis 2, verse 7. "And the Lord God formed man of the dust of the ground and breathed into his nostrils the breath of life. And man became a living being. The Lord God planted a garden eastward in Eden, and there he put the man whom he had formed, and out of the ground the Lord God made every tree grow that is pleasant to the sight and good for food. The tree of life was in the midst of the garden, and the tree of the knowledge of good and evil." And so Adam had the coolest job of all time. He was the gardener in the Garden of Eden. His job was to discover what the Lord had made, to enjoy what God had created, and to tend to this garden. But something was missing in Adam's life. And more specifically, it wasn't a something, it was a someone. But Adam didn't know that yet because he had not yet met the someone. But here she comes. Genesis 2, verse 18. "The Lord God said, 'It's not good that man should be alone. I will make a helper comparable to him.'" Drop down to verse 21. "And the Lord caused a deep sleep to fall upon Adam. And as he slept, he took one of his ribs and closed up the flesh in its place. Then the rib which the Lord God had taken from man, he made into a woman, and he brought her to the man. Adam said, 'This is now bone of my bones and flesh of my flesh. She shall be called woman because she was taken out of man. Therefore, shall a man leave his father and mother and be joined to his wife, and they shall become one flesh.' And they were both naked, the man and the wife, and they were not ashamed." So here are Adam and Eve in perfect paradise, living the dream, man. You can't get any better than this. Surrounded by beauty, surrounded by the most amazing wildlife. All the animals are docile and tame and the greatest food to eat. And it's so good. Well, there was trouble in paradise. Enter the devil. Go to Genesis 3, verse 1. "Now the serpent was more cunning than any beast of the field which the Lord God had made. And he said to the woman, 'Has God indeed said you will not eat of every tree of the garden?' And the woman said to the serpent, 'Well, we may eat of the fruit of the trees of the garden, but of the fruit of the tree which is in the midst of the garden, God has said, you shall not eat it nor touch it, lest you die.' The serpent said to the woman, 'Oh, you will not surely die. For God knows that in the day you eat of it, your eyes will be open, and you will be like God, knowing good and evil.' And when the woman saw the tree was good for food, and that it was pleasant to the eyes and desirable to make one wise, she took of the fruit and she ate. And she gave it to her husband with her, and he ate. And the eyes of both of them were open, and they knew they were naked. And they sewed fig leaves together and made themselves coverings. And they heard the sound of the Lord God walking in the garden in the cool of the day. And Adam and his wife hid themselves from the presence of the Lord God among the trees of the garden. Then the Lord called to Adam and said to him, "Where are you?" Adam said, "I heard your voice in the garden, but I was afraid because I was naked, so I hid myself." So here now we see how the devil seeks to attack and undermine us. We see his four waves of attack that he uses over and over again. Interesting, he comes as a snake, a talking snake. Did other animals talk at this time before the fall? I don't know. That'd be kind of cool, having conversations with different animals. But he comes as a snake. And, you know, snakes are interesting creatures. When I was a young boy, I was really an avid collector of snakes. I had boas and pythons and king snakes and gopher snakes. And then I went out and caught snakes. And, you know, snakes are not expressive creatures. They're cold-blooded. Snakes don't show affection. Like a dog. You know, dogs are so affectionate. They want to be with you. You know when a dog's happy. You know when a dog's sad. Cats, they're more mysterious, filled with murderous thoughts. They might occasionally lick you with their little weird sandpaper tongue. But even with a cat, you can read them to a certain degree, though they're a bit more mysterious than dogs. But reptiles, snakes in particular, you don't know if they're just kind of looking around or they're going to strike at you. It's hard to tell. And so they're very clever. They're very sly. And the devil is compared in the Bible to a snake. I read a sad story about a large python that ate a chihuahua. Well, what happened was some family had a snake that was their pet that slithered around the home, and they had a chihuahua. What could go wrong? And one day they found the snake in the chihuahua's bed. And that should have been their first warning that trouble was coming to the chihuahua. So one morning the kids got up and went into the front room, and there is the snake finishing off the chihuahua. And, but come on, man. I mean, if a snake's in your bed, trouble's gonna follow. And I think sometimes we think, oh, I can handle this temptation. I can control this vice. It won't get the better of me. And next thing you know, you're in trouble. That's how the devil works. He's subtle. What does he do? He questioned the word of God. Hey, did God really say what you thought he said? And Satan also questioned the love of God. Hey, if God really loved you, he'd let you do whatever you want. No, he loves you too much to let you do whatever you want.
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1: 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And I've been to Israel many times, and I've led a lot of tours, and I have to say that's absolutely true. 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It's not just a travel experience. 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And we're going to be taking a tour of Israel April 6th to 15, 2027. 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
2: 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Well, today, Pastor Greg is showing us the pivotal moment in the Garden of Eden when sin entered the picture, provoked by temptation from our spiritual adversary. We continue now.
1: The devil's primary objective is to separate you from God through sin. He'll always be looking for ways to do that. And once he succeeds, once you take the bait that he offers, then he'll come and condemn you. That's why he's called the accuser of the brethren. In King James. But He will tempt you and then condemn you for giving in to his temptation. And he'll say things to you like, oh man, don't read the Bible now. That would be hypocritical. Don't you dare go to church. I mean, when we've sinned, we think, well, I can't go to church after what I did this week. What do you think the church is? Think of the church like a hospital. Think of the church like a place that you go to get better. As I've often said, the church is not a museum for saints. It's a hospital for sinners, right? But the devil will try to keep you from church, keep you from God's people, keep you from opening the Bible, keep you from praying. Don't listen to him, but that's what the devil does. Did God really say what you thought he said? And he introduces the assumption that God's word is subject to our judgment. Anyway, I don't know. I mean, do we really want to listen to what God said in his word? And people do this all the time. They'll say things like, well, I'm a Christian. And I love the Lord, but I don't know if I agree with this part of the Bible. Because my God would never send a person to hell for living in rebellion against him and outside of his plan. Or my God thinks thus and so. Well, listen, I don't know who your God is, but he's not the God of the Bible. Someone once asked me, what do you do when you come to a verse in the Bible you don't agree with? My response was, change your opinion because you're wrong. Now, you want to make sure you've correctly interpreted that verse in context and so forth. But having said that, the Bible is the source of all truth. And so we believe this, but the devil attacks the word of God. Really, what he is implying is God is holding you away from something good. Man, if God really loved you, he'd let you do whatever you want. Why would he restrict you? Why would he say you can't eat of this tree? God's holding you back from this thing because in the day you eat of it, you will be like a god yourself. You'll be a goddess knowing good and evil. He's a liar. If God tells you not to do something, it's for your own good. Is it really that bad? God gives us commandments. You shall not lie. You shall not steal. You shall not take the Lord's name in vain. You shall honor your mother and father. Live in these standards and by these principles because these are walls of protection keeping evil out. But we think, oh no, God's caging me in. And the opposite is the case. Years ago, we had a German shepherd. And one day I looked out the window and saw him staring at something in the grass. And what is that? And it was this brightly colored little finch. And I put my index finger down. This bird hopped right on my finger. So I walked into the kitchen. Kathy, look what I found in the backyard. Beautiful little bird. She was cooking something at that moment. Look at this bird. So we threw the bird in. We ate it. It's delicious. I have to. No, that didn't happen. I made that up. Just keep your attention. So where did this bird come from? It must be someone's pet. And Jonathan, who was a little boy then, said, there's a kid down the street that their bird died and they have a cage. I said, go get the cage. So he runs down the street, comes back, puts the cage on the kitchen counter. I open the door of the cage. He hops into the cage. He was so happy. He gets on the swing. Happy days are here again. He didn't see that cage as a prison. He saw that cage as protection from my German shepherd, who would have eaten him if I left him out there much longer. And when you understand the commandments and the principles of Scripture in their proper context, they're there to protect you. God says, the Bible says, no good thing will he withhold from those that walk uprightly. And then the devil denied the word of God. You know, it's a short step from questioning the word of God to denying the word of God. So what do we learn? Well, don't get into conversations with the devil. The Bible says, resist the devil and he will flee from you. And then the devil substitute his own lie. Hey, man, you become like a god knowing good and evil. That was a complete lie. Listen, command central of your life is your mind. You are the air traffic controller of your own mind. The air traffic controller tells one pilot he can take off. He tells another they can land. He tells another to change their altitude. He tells even another to change their attitude. Probably not, but he's there directing people, and you decide what thoughts come into this mind of yours and what thoughts stay out. Paul writes about this in 2 Corinthians 10 when he says, the weapons we fight with are not the weapons of this world. On the contrary, We have divine power to demolish strongholds. We demolish arguments and every pretension that sets itself up against the knowledge of God. And we take captive every thought and make it obedient to Christ. So when that thought comes, you say, no, I'm not letting that one in. That thought of fear, that thought of lust, that thought of vengeance, that thought of whatever it is, that's not coming in here. Oh, that thought's coming in. That passage, that beautiful thought about the Lord, that is going to come in. So we ask ourselves the question, where is this thought coming from? Here's what you need to remember. Every temptation can be resisted and overcome. Every temptation. The Bible says, blessed is the man that endures temptation, for when he has tried, he'll receive the crown of life. And the word blessed can be translated happy. Happy. You're happy when you overcome temptation. Then 1 Corinthians 10:13 says, there is no temptation taking you but such as is common to man. But God, who is faithful, will not allow you to be tempted above what you are able. But will with the temptation make a way of escape that you may be able to bear it.

0: Good encouragement about the escape route available to all believers when temptation comes knocking. Pastor Greg Laurie with his message called Trouble in Paradise today here on A New Beginning. Now, God gives his children help so we won't fall victim to our adversary's temptation. But it's a different story with those who've never entered into a relationship with the Lord. It's a good time to ask, have you ever come to the Lord and asked him to forgive your sins and be your Savior and Lord? Pastor Greg, what would you say to the person who wants to make that kind of change today?
1: What I would say is, he's only a prayer away, which means if you will call upon the name of the Lord right now through prayer, he will hear your prayer and answer your prayer. Listen, if you want Jesus Christ to come into your life, if you want him to forgive you of your sin, if you want to know that you'll go to heaven when you die, just pray this prayer right now after me. Just pray, Lord Jesus, I know that I'm a sinner, but I know that you're the Savior who died on the cross for my sin and rose again from the dead. I turn from my sin now, and I choose to follow you from this moment forward as my Savior and Lord, as my God and my friend. In Jesus' name I pray. Amen.
0: 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You know, Pastor Greg, high school yearbooks will vote so-and-so as most likely to succeed or most likely to be famous or what have you. Mm-hmm. I'm thinking your yearbook never voted you most likely to preach the gospel to millions of people. Yours is an unlikely success story, but the Bible is full of unlikely success stories, isn't it?
1: It really is. You know, it's been said that if you see a turtle on a fence post, you know he didn't get there by himself. And I can tell you that it's a miracle that I came to Christ because I didn't go through the traditional route of becoming a believer. And by that, I mean someone didn't sit down and share the gospel with me. Many people listening may know my story, but in case you don't, what happened was I was walking across my high school campus at the age of 17. I was going downhill fast. I was using drugs. I was making bad decisions. And I happened upon a group of Christians that we very unaffectionately called the Jesus Freaks. And I sat down out of curiosity to see why they would believe the things they believed. Why would they carry their Bibles around at school? Why would they talk about God as though he were their next door neighbor? Could they really have a relationship with him? Well, as I watched them, I quickly dismissed what they were saying as mythology. I thought, these people are making this up. It can't be true. But the problem with that narrative was, I knew a couple of them. I used to party with them, and I knew their life had been changed, so I couldn't dismiss them all as crazy people. And then a guy got up to speak. His name was Lonnie Frisbee. He was an evangelist from Calvary Chapel of Costa Mesa. And I don't remember most of what he said, but there was one statement that resonated with me. He said, Jesus said you're either for me or against me. I looked at the Jesus Freaks. They were obviously for him. I looked at myself. I wasn't one of them. Did that mean I was against God? I didn't want to be against God. I believed Jesus was out there somewhere, but I didn't know that I could come into a relationship with him. And then Lonnie said, if you want to accept Christ into your life, get up and walk forward and pray right here. I mean, this is lunchtime at high school on the front lawn of my high school campus, walking forward like that was an insane concept. If I did that, someone might see me. But before I knew it, I was up there. I was praying. That was the day that Christ came into my life. I think it was a miracle. No one told me about Jesus, but the Lord sought me out and he called me. And I heard the gospel and I believed. And you know what? There's so many people like me out there waiting for someone to talk to them. Well, anyway, my whole story is contained in a book that we are offering to you right now, simply called Jesus Revolution. It was written by an outstanding author named Ellen Vaughn. Now, this is not actually written by me, but she wrote it with me. I told her the story of my life, the story of the life of Pastor Chuck Smith and Lonnie Frisbee. We talked about the Jesus movement back in the late 60s, early 70s. There's a lot of history about what was going on in American culture at that time to help you understand it better. And it is a beautifully written book, I might say, that you are going to enjoy. So if you saw the movie, you really need to read this book, because actually there's a lot there in the book that is not in the movie. It tells the story of my wife, Kathy. There's so much in this book that tells the story effectively of the last great spiritual awakening in America. And we want to offer it to our listeners for their gift of any size. And for our friends that are extra generous, we're going to offer something extra. We're going to offer the DVD of the Jesus Revolution film, which was a very successful film in theaters all around the world and is still on streaming platforms right now. But we're going to send you your own copy of the Jesus Revolution film if you could be extra generous in supporting our ministry. So get your copy of the Jesus Revolution book and the Jesus Revolution movie on DVD.
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2: 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I'm Tom Baroon with a look at D.C. area weather. Mostly sunny today with a high of 89 degrees. Rain on the way tomorrow and Saturday with Friday's high in the low 90s and then dropping down to the mid-80s on Saturday and Sunday. Right now it's 64 degrees and Insight for Living with Chuck Swindoll is next on WAVA.
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7: There's a moment most of us dread when everything we've planned, everything we've built, everything we've wanted has to go. Not because we failed, but because God has a different idea. Chuck Swindoll has lived that moment more than once, and he'll tell you plainly, it was the hardest thing he ever did. Today on Insight for Living, Chuck opens the Bible to John 18. In this passage, Jesus asked a question that stopped a crowd cold, and it may just stop you cold too. Chuck titled his message, The Cup That He Drank.
8: You'll find in your worship folder an outline. On the other side of the outline is a chart. We'll look at both later. Put that at Luke chapter 9, please. Just tuck it there in the crease of your Bible at Luke 9. And then turn to John 18. John 18 is a very moving account of the arrest of Jesus in the garden, just after the Last Supper and just before the torture related to the cross, followed by, of course, his death as he hung there for us. John 18 is just in between those two segments in time. When Jesus had spoken these words, he went forth with his disciples over the ravine of the Kidron, where there was a garden into which he himself entered and his disciples. Now Judas also, who was betraying him, knew the place, for Jesus had often met there with his disciples. Judas then, having received the Roman cohort and officers from the chief priests and the Pharisees, came there with lanterns and torches and weapons. Jesus, therefore, knowing all the things that were coming upon him, went forth and said to them, "Whom do you seek?" They answered him, "Jesus the Nazarene." He said to them, "I am he." And Judas also, who was betraying him, was standing with them. When therefore he said to them, "I am he," they drew back and fell to the ground. Again therefore he asked them, "Whom do you seek?" And they said, "Jesus the Nazarene." Jesus answered, "I told you that I am he. If therefore you seek me, let these go their way, that the word might be fulfilled which he spoke, 'Of those whom thou hast given me, I lost not one.' Simon Peter, therefore, having a sword, drew it and struck the high priest's slave and cut off his right ear. The slave's name was Malchus. Jesus therefore said to Peter, "Put the sword into the sheath. The cup which the Father has given me, shall I not drink it?"
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8: When God wants to do an impossible task, he takes an impossible person and crushes him. You've heard me give you that quotation before. It isn't original with me. It has come from the teaching of the late Dr. Alan Redpath. When I was a first-year student at Dallas Seminary, Dr. Redpath came from Moody Memorial Church to bring a lectureship at our school. He'd come in for just a few days for really a mini-series where he chose to speak on Christ and especially on a dimension of the cross that, frankly, I'd never heard emphasized before. I've forgotten much of what Dr. Redpath taught, but a few lines like that one I will never forget. Let me repeat it. When God wants to do an impossible task, he takes an impossible person and crushes him. Now, at first that sounds brutal, if not altogether cruel, until you understand that becoming like Christ is a very painful process. In fact, it takes a long time for many people to get really serious about their walk with Christ. And that lengthy period of time is marked by crushing experiences. Which brings me to another line that Dr. Redpath gave. The conversion of a soul is the miracle of a moment, but the making of a saint is the task of a lifetime. Think about that. I've come to see that nothing touches us that doesn't first pass through the hand of God. All the crushing notwithstanding. But this isn't about me. This is about what Christ is teaching us. Now, understand the word saint is used in the broad sense, not in the sense of a figure that stands in the wall there that is made out of stone or someone who's called a saint. We're talking about a disciple of Jesus. Coming to know Christ is, in a point of time, a decision made for the Savior where we receive the gift of eternal life by faith because of God's grace. And we come to Christ alone by faith alone. That's called conversion. It's the miracle of a moment. However, the process of becoming disciples is a journey. As Redpath calls it, it's the task of a lifetime. Turn, if you will, to Luke chapter 9 in your Bibles. And as you do, open your outline to the opposite side. Would you just turn it on the reverse side? Sometimes there's a chart that helps us see something a little more clearly. And I hope this simple horizontal chart will do that for you. Start at the far left and work your way to the right. On the left, you will see an example or illustrations of words used in the scriptures regarding those who do not know Jesus Christ. We are called in Romans 2:1, people without excuse. We are, or we were, enemies, Romans 5:10 tells us. We were dead in trespasses and sins, says the first verse of Ephesians 2. Furthermore, we are told he who does not have the Son does not have the life. A section out of 1 John chapter 5. All of this describes those who do not know the Savior, and we were all in that situation at one time in our existence. We were what the Scripture calls lost, unsaved, without hope, without a future with God. We were away from God. And then you will notice by grace through faith, and that is all set forth in the New Testament, we come through the cross of Christ, Romans 5:8, where God proves his love to us in that while we were yet sinners, Christ died for us, so we come through the cross to faith in Christ. Notice that is called, in today's terms, conversion. That's called being born anew or born from above. Conversion. This is the miracle of a moment. Now notice the arrow takes you into the circle that is on your right here, and it's a large circle where we enter into the family of God. We become believers in Christ. That is, in a moment of time, we trust in Jesus, and we become believers in Christ. Notice around that circle are words describing that event or that experience, that decision. We are justified by faith, delivered from darkness. We are protected by God's power, born of the Spirit. We are sealed in Christ. We become children of God, and on that list could go around that major circle. Let me say to all of you who know Christ, you are in that circle. You may not feel like it some days, and truth be told, we may not act like it some days, but we are in Christ, and because of that, we are in the family of God, and that is a sealed and secure position to be. You will never be out of Christ once you have been accepted into the family. Just as you will never have someone else's family blood flowing through your system, having been born into your family. No matter how you act, no matter how you feel, you will always bear the nature, the blood of your family heritage. The same in Christ, we are believers. Now look closer. Into the circle, there is a smaller group, and we put that in dotted lines, because it is a process, it is a period of time we go through as we experience the beginning stages of discipleship, where we trust deeply in our Savior, where we are willing to give up our wills for His will, where we decide that the future is really in God's hands, not our own. Selfishness is thrown out the window, and in its place is a Christ-likeness that becomes the driving force of our lives. Let me add here, this is when the crushing takes place. It isn't crushing to come to know Christ. It becomes a crushing experience, a painful journey, as you learn and I learn to give up our wills for the Father's will. It is called, as Jesus put it, taking His cross and following Him. Now, let me give you, if I may, in simple terms, a definition of being a believer in Christ. A Christian is a person who is rightly related to God through faith in Jesus Christ. If you have come by faith to Jesus Christ, you are a Christian. You have taken the gift of eternal life. You have become a believer in Christ. Acts 16, verse 31, believe on the Lord Jesus Christ and you will be saved. 1 John 5, 11, God has given us eternal life and this life is in His Son. Listen to this. He who has the Son has the life. He who does not have the Son does not have the life. So we enter into this relationship with God through faith in His Son. However, it doesn't mean we become automatically a disciple. It doesn't mean that Christ is Lord over every phase of our lives, or even many phases of our lives. That's a task of a lifetime. That's a journey that we must take faithfully and painfully as we grow and mature in Christ. I rejected the statement Redpath made when I was a first-year student at Dallas Seminary. I had known very little of crushing, to be frank about it. I thought that sounded very brutal. And then I came across Tozer's words, it's doubtful God can use anyone greatly till He's hurt him deeply. H-U-R-T, not H-E-A-R-D. Until He has hurt him deeply. Then I began to be crushed. And for whatever it's worth, you could say the same, I'm sure. My crushing continues to go on. The last couple of years of my life in ministry have been some of the most crushing of my entire Christian life. I have a friend who's close to me, and he said, I thought when you reach your age, the hard times stop and the good times enter. I said, well, I haven't gotten there yet, but I keep hoping. I don't think they ever come, not on this earth. Why? because being transformed into the likeness of Christ is a painful journey. Now, what does becoming a disciple mean? It means becoming a close follower of Jesus Christ. It's a process. Listen to the process. When I denounce all lesser loyalties, I become a disciple of Christ when my love for Christ is greater than my love for my wife and for my children. I become a disciple of Christ when my goal is to please Him more than to please my parents or my parents' best wishes or someone else who has high expectations of me. It's the transfer of that drive. It includes the submission of my will to His will. It involves self-denial and unwillingness to pursue my own way and to go God's way to please Him. Now, you have your Bible open to Luke 9. I want you to look at verse 22 down through, we'll go down to verse 24. I know of no more clear and concise section of Scripture on discipleship in few words than Luke 9, 22 through 24. The Son of Man must suffer many things, be rejected by the elders and chief priests and scribes, be killed and be raised up on the third day. Look closely. He was saying to them all, remember last time we were together, I said context matters. Never, never pull verses out of context and make them walk on their own, so to speak. See them in the context. In the context, Jesus is with His own followers. He's with His men, the men He's chosen, and for a period of time, many, many, many months by now, He has been walking with them along life's journey, teaching them, training them, shaping them, mentoring them. Now He's alone with them, and He asks Peter the question, who do people say that I am? Or He asks all of them the question, and Peter answers, well, they say this, they say that, but we believe you're the Messiah, the Son of the living God. Verse 20, you're the Christ of God. The word Christ is the word that could be translated anointed one, often rendered Messiah. You are the Messiah of God. But He warned them, instructed them not to tell anyone. That's another subject. We won't go into it. Verse 22. Don't get hung up on 21. Let's go on. 22. He went on to say, the Son of Man must suffer many things. Do you read crushing in that? He should. The Son of Man must be crushed, which will include being rejected by the elders and chief priests and scribes. And in his case, it meant being killed and be raised up on the third day. Can you imagine those followers hearing that? Can you imagine Judas? The only reason he wanted to be a part of the band was to sort of be on that, well, special circle of people in the administration of the kingdom. I mean, his heart wasn't right. And he hears this man I've been following is going to die. I want him enthroned. I don't want him on a cross. And how disillusioned the others must have been. In fact, on one occasion, Peter says to Jesus, he rebukes him saying, don't say that. And Jesus' response to Peter was, you get behind me, Satan. You see, there was no loyalty like Christ's loyalty to the Father and the Father's will, not even His friendship with Peter. Now stay with the subject. The Son of Man must go through all of this and the glorious news, and we celebrate it every Easter. He must be raised on the third day. Verse 23, and He was saying to them all, so to all the people standing with Him, all those men, if anyone wishes to come after me, let him deny himself, take up his cross daily, follow me. Stop right there. When you're reading the Bible and you come across statements like this that are pregnant with meaning, there are so many things that could be drawn from. Take your time. Pause and let your eyes graze over what you have just read. Notice it's a condition, if anyone. And I say that today, if any of you, if any of us, it's a choice. We have come into the circle, we are in the family, but if we wish to be in the inner circle of discipleship, those who have given up their own will for His, those who have determined not to guide their lives selfishly, but unselfishly, those who choose to be generous rather than hoarding, those who see the needs of others rather than focus on their own, that inner circle, I find three specific requirements. Notice them. Notice them. Let him deny himself. Now, for the next few minutes, as we analyze these three specifics, I want you to understand you're not going to read about these things in a Wall Street Journal. You're not going to see them in Newsweek magazine. Time will not come out next week extolling the virtues of denying yourself. Are you kidding? It's all about us. It's all about me. No, not for the disciple. The disciple is known as a self-denying person. That means to say no to yourself. That means to refuse what you want, but accept what your Father wants. It means to disown your own rights, to dethrone self and enthrone Christ. I'm going to give you a moment to picture it. Your heart is like a throne room, and sitting on the throne of your heart is either your Savior, Jesus Christ, or yourself. And you just look back over the last few days, and you'll see how far along you are in this lifetime task of becoming a disciple. Denying yourself. I'll specify that in a few minutes. I'll illustrate it. Second, take up his cross daily. He would add that, wouldn't he? Daily. But first, the cross. Last time we were together, we learned that it's a symbol of death. So obscene, it didn't even fit proper conversations around the table in a Roman home. It's a symbol of saying no to myself, putting to death my will. Spiritually speaking, the cross represents a deliberate decision to abandon one's own desires, preferences, and plans, and to live with the pain that that entails.
7: Denying yourself, taking up your cross daily. These aren't casual suggestions from a motivational speaker. They're the words of Jesus Christ himself, calling ordinary people to an extraordinary kind of life. Have you ever thought of yourself as a steward of the mysteries of God? Probably not, but it's a title that Paul assumed in the first century. Chuck?
8: I want you to sit with a phrase for just a moment. Six words from the Apostle Paul, writing to that ragged, carnal, deeply confused church in Corinth. Stewards of the mysteries of God. That's what Paul called himself. That's what he called the Corinthian leaders. And if you've trusted Christ, that's part of your calling too, to help steward the mysteries of God. Think about what that meant in Corinth. That city was a mess, sophisticated, worldly, impressed with itself, running every direction but the right one. And right in the middle of it, God planted a church and said, "You are the caretakers of my story." The gospel was brand new to the Gentiles. They were outsiders their whole lives, strangers to the promises, aliens to the covenant. And suddenly, the mystery was revealed, Jew and Gentile alike, whosoever will. The cross swings open for everyone, and from that moment on, the stewardship passed to us. Can you imagine anything more humbling? God didn't entrust this story to governments or institutions or people who had it all together. He entrusted it to us, ordinary people. That stewardship is not a burden. It's the greatest privilege I have ever known, and it's precisely why Insight for Living exists. 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
8: This is Albert Moeller for townhall.com. Just recently, Ken Paxton secured the nomination for the GOP, looking to represent Texas in the U.S. Senate. Paxton will be facing a state senator and Presbyterian seminarian, James Tallarico. The question is, as the New York Times put it, are Texans ready for Tallarico's kind of Christianity? Ruth Graham and David Goodman begin by talking about Tallarico's pastor, Jim Rigby, at St. Andrew's Presbyterian Church in Austin. The article begins, quote, Jim Rigby, a pastor who rarely uses the word God, is a key to understanding the Senate candidate trying to pull off something unusual in Texas, end quote. Later, the reporters refer to a sermon where Pastor Rigby refers to, quote, the creative impulse of the universe, which, quote, can be called God, but doesn't have to be called God, end quote. I do not think that the majority of people in Texas understand the Bible in those terms. What we're talking about here is light years outside of biblical orthodoxy. So let's ask the question, is Texas ready for that?
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13: So I want to say to everyone today, bring your doubts to God. 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
12: Dr. Erwin Lutzer is with us today on Focus on the Family with Jim Daly. I'm John Fuller, and today we're going to be diving into a topic that every believer wrestles with at some point, and that is prayer. Stay with us for some great biblical insights and heart on this topic.
14: John, frequently Christians and non-Christians will explore prayer. They'll ask themselves, why do we do it? Does it really matter? Is God really there? Does he hear it? Does he answer? And we're going to explore those tension points. And, you know, sometimes there's non-tension points as well. I remember playing football in high school, didn't know whether I wanted to do college ball. I got scholarship offers. And I knelt down and prayed in that visiting locker room at Big Bear, California. Said, Lord, if you don't want me to play college ball, break a bone today, but don't let it hurt. Third quarter of that game, my collarbone got snapped in half. It didn't hurt. I went, okay, I'm going to take that as an answer to prayer as a 17-year-old boy. Mm-hmm. And, you know, that was just the Lord's way of saying, I heard you. I'm with you. You want an answer? Here it is. So that was a very direct answer to prayer that I received.
12: Yeah.
14: Sometimes it's going to happen like that. Sometimes it won't.

0: and we want to help you think about why today with a very special guest.
1: Yeah, yeah, and I've got friends right now who are dealing with really deep difficulties in life, and God doesn't seem to be answering the way they want or right away, and we're going to be talking about those mm-hmm. kinds of circumstances as well. Dr. Erwin Lutzer is a theologian and pastor emeritus of the Moody Church in Chicago. He served there for 36 years as mm-hmm. senior pastor. He's on three radio programs with 1,000 different outlets in the U.S. and internationally and online, and he's authored more than 70 books. We're so pleased to have him here to talk about this one called Why Doesn't God Answer My Prayers? A Biblical Guide to God's Hidden Purposes.
0: Dr. Lutzer, welcome back. It's always good to have you here.
2: So glad to be with you today, Jim, and we're going to be talking about a topic as you introduced it. Namely, why doesn't God answer our prayers? Now, I'm sure that this is your experience. It's been mine, where so many people deconstruct from the Christian faith because they pray something, they're in desperation, God doesn't seem to answer, and so they say, to quote the words of one man, God isn't worth a nickel to me. So we're going to help people to understand that God has hidden purposes, and we're going to use some biblical examples to help them to process, as all of us need to, the whole issue of unanswered prayer.
0: Yeah, and that statement, I mean, on the one hand, that reality is good that people can express that, and you can express it to the Lord. He's big enough to hear your concerns mm-hmm. and your complaints. But far better to figure this out so that your expectations don't lead to a disconnection, right? That you think, why doesn't God answer my prayer or every prayer, etc.? You had an acquaintance who didn't want to attend a prayer meeting, so I'm assuming that person was a Christian who was afraid that God wouldn't answer his prayer.
2: Well, they prayed for their pastor. They had an all-night prayer meeting, and this woman said, if God didn't answer all those prayers, I'm leaving Christianity. Now, she is a Christian, and she'll probably come back, but the deep disappointment in God, which is what we're going to be talking about, is everywhere. And so, for example, when it comes to healing, and we can talk about that, about the fact that people frequently pray that they will be healed, as the example is that I've just given, and God doesn't come through. And so they are deeply disappointed. And oftentimes, it erodes their faith, and they stop praying about anything.
0: Well, let's build the framework here. What or how would you describe the purpose of prayer?
2: That's an excellent question. The purpose of prayer is to get us beyond our requests to fellowship with God. And that's one of the mistakes that is often made. You know, we treat God like a slot machine. You know, I need this, I need that. Mm-hmm. But ultimately, why is it that we have so many needs? The answer is to bring us into God's presence and to help us all to understand that we have a greater need for God and His presence than we do the answers to our prayers.
0: Let me ask you this, Dr. Lutzer, because, you know, you go back 2,000 years and what the early Christians were dealing with. So many creature comforts that didn't exist, indoor plumbing, just simple things. And it seems to me that, you know, most of those prayers were around physical need. You know, people couldn't walk, people couldn't see, people couldn't hear. And the Lord, along with the disciples and those around him, were able to pray for people. And, you know, obviously the book of Acts is full of stories where people were made whole. In today's environment, it feels like, you know, the needs are met, but we have a certain higher self-orientation. You mentioned it as a slot machine. So we're just playing this kind of thing with the Lord where we want more or better or something that brings us greater comfort. And that's not the healthiest place spiritually to be, I wouldn't think.
2: And in the book of Acts, of course, these miracles occurred because they were done by the apostles. Later on throughout church history, you don't see the same miracles. But in answer to your question, Jim, many people treat prayer like they do an oxygen mask on an airplane.
0: Mm.
2: Now, when we flew here from Chicago, we didn't need the oxygen mask for which good. We were grateful, but we were glad that it was there. And many people say, well, now we're in trouble. Now we need God. Yes, you do. But actually, it's deeper than that. You have to understand that your fellowship with God has to continue despite the disappointment. People can spill out their hurt before God. God can take it. It's oftentimes at the end of our rope when we tell God what we think of him and do it reverently, hopefully, that God begins to pour grace into our souls and we experience his presence.
0: Yeah, and that's so good to remember. And I think that point of relationship is the key. I mean, we're created for relationship. So the evidence of that prayer life is to be in relationship with God. And we're going to get into so much of that. How can we embrace the mystery of prayer? I mean, prayer is rather a mystery. I mean, yes, sometimes, no, often. What is the mystery of prayer?
2: I'm thinking of the early apostles and those who suffered for their faith. I'm sure that before they were burned at the stake or they were taken and crucified as Peter was, they were probably praying for deliverance. But here's the key. There's a difference between asking God for specific things and committing ourselves to God. I believe that there are many people who are listening right now who are going to find a change in their lives when they finally give their request to God and commit those requests to God, not demanding a certain answer, but being willing to receive whatever he gives them.
0: Mm.
2: And that's an important lesson for us to learn. So they didn't always get the answer to their prayers either.
0: Yeah.
2: And we have to understand, none of us can comprehend the mystery that you referred to, because back behind God, so to speak, he's working things that we don't see, and that's where faith comes in.
0: Right.
2: So I want to say to everyone today, bring your doubts to God. Hmm. You know, you have questions, you have doubts, you have mysteries. Bring it to God. It's not wrong to doubt if you're an honest doubter. Now, dishonest doubters, that's a different thing.
0: Yeah, but in that, the end of that is critically important, that God's purposes may not be known to us. He
2: exactly.
0: had a purpose for John.
2: Oh, and Jim, we're going to be giving some illustrations of that.
1: And before you move on, what was Jesus' assurance to John there in the prison cell? What did he send back as a message?
2: Well, he sent back a message about the fact that miracles were being done. And then Jesus said, "Blessed are those who are not offended because of me." If I could give a very contemporary response to that, it would be, blessed are those who are not upset with the way I run my business.
0: The way I run the shop.
2: Mm-hmm. Yes.
0: I mean, that's funny, but accurate. And wow. I think that's the whole point. You know, again, so much of this life mirrors what God's trying to teach us in a spiritual context. So you have marriage. What's the biggest issue in marriage typically? Expectations that are unmet. What I expect of my spouse. And then you spend a lifetime better understanding what the relationship should be. It is exactly the same thing with our relationship with the Lord. What are our expectations and what should be the proper, healthy expectations of our relationship with the Lord?
2: Blessed are those who have no reason to believe, that's visible, but yet they keep believing. That is indeed the height of faith.
0: Mm-hmm. And that's every one of us that have proclaimed Christ are in that category in this century. I mean, we have to look back 2,000 years when he walked and say, okay, I believe. I believe he's the Messiah. I believe he did everything he said. I believe the word of God is true and right. So let me ask you this. You had a great story in the book about a man you called Ted who wrote a letter about his unanswered prayers. Share that story about Ted.
2: This is so critical to many people listening. Ted was listening to a Word of Faith evangelist who said that if you believe God, he'll give you money. That's the essence of it. And there are many who teach that thing. So Ted tried it. He's a believer. He's in prison. But he's trusting God both for health, because he had some health issues, and for money. And none of it came to pass.
0: Mm.
2: So he writes and says, what's wrong? Well, of course I answered, but here's the point. I want to speak about healing, since that's oftentimes a pressure point for people. Is healing in the atonement? Yes, of course. Jesus died for us, body, soul, and spirit. But we don't get our complete inheritance in this life. Jesus also came to abolish death, and that hasn't happened. So yes, there's physical healing that we shall receive, but we can't insist on it now. Even faith healers who teach that you can have whatever you want if you have faith, they end up dying. And so what we need to do is to understand that you can name it, but you can't always claim it.
0: Yeah. You know, and I appreciate that. One of the things that can be complicating for a non-believer or a new believer, and probably some mature believers, is this idea of God's omniscience. He knows. He knows the day we're going to die. He knows the number of hairs on our head. I mean, that's pretty profound. The point is, he knows everything. That's what that scripture is trying to say, in my opinion. But in that context, if he already knows everything in that way, again, prayer, is prayer really there to move him? Or
2: Jim, let's go back to Jesus and the Sermon on the Mount. Jesus says this, when you pray, don't use repetition like the heathen do, for your Father knows in advance what you need. And then what's the next thing out of his mouth? When you pray, pray thus, our Father who art in heaven, and you end up with, you know, give us this day our daily bread. So Jesus acknowledged both. On the one hand, God knows exactly what we need. On the other hand, we're to ask for it. Yeah. And we have to embrace that mystery.
1: Well, we're talking about the essence of the Christian walk and what it means to fellowship with God in prayer, and the mysteriousness of God's nature and this whole process of prayer. Get a copy of this terrific resource from Dr. Erwin Lutzer. It covers so much about prayer. The title is Why Doesn't God Answer My Prayers? And you or someone you know needs this book. We have it here at the ministry, and you'll find the link to get your copy of this book at focusonthefamily.com/broadcast. And we've really centered on kind of individual prayers, but there's an element of corporate prayer that I think a lot of us don't experience because many in the Christian community are just kind of going solo. So how important is that and why?
2: Why should we pray with one another? It's so important that we not only individually connect with God, but even as a corporate group, as a church. Why? What God wants to do is to help us to understand, number one, we can't face life alone. It should be done in the company of other believers as we run the race of life. We run together. The other thing is, it's so important for us to understand that we need the support of other believers in the midst of our distress. Now, we can't get into the whole story right here, but John, do you remember Jesus in Gethsemane said to Peter, James, and John, come and watch with me. Now they blew it because they slept. But the point is, even Jesus said, I need people around me. I remember a woman who was divorced and her husband actually kidnapped the child, a terrible situation. And she said, I'm praying about it. I said, do you have other believers to pray with you? She said, no, I don't. I said, you have to have that. You have to have people who sympathize with you, people who believe along with you, because we are, after all, one body. So that's why I think corporate prayer is so important. And one of my burdens, actually, as a pastor, is to know the number of churches that no longer have prayer meetings. And I think that's a tragedy.
0: Yeah, so much so. Let's talk about the benefits of prayer, that personal transformation that takes place when we pray. You know, so often we're coaching those around us. We do that here at Focus. Here's how, when you're in the heat of a battle in your marriage, here's how to back up, take a deep breath, kind of de-escalate, and approach the problem a little more godly, and you'll have a better outcome. I think prayer is just like that. When you come into prayer, and as we lay those burdens on the Lord, we share our burdens with God, something does change our heart and our attitude. What is that change?
2: Jim, this is so critical. we must recognize that oftentimes people who pray, Lord, help me, should be praying, Lord, transform me.
0: Mm.
2: And they are willing to pray for the Lord's help, but not for his transformation. The best example of this comes from the book of James. James says, you pray and you receive not because you ask amiss. I think I'm quoting the King James here, that you might consume it on your own lusts. Now, James goes on and tells us exactly how to pray. He says, submit yourselves to God. In other words, you're not going to tell God what to do, but you do give him the desires of your heart. Submit yourselves to God. Resist the devil, because he's going to want to come after you and destroy your prayer life. And then it says, humble yourselves in the presence of the Lord, and he will raise you up. Draw near to God, and he will draw near to you. So here's what I want to emphasize. It is not simply asking God for help. Every time we come, we should say, Lord, what is it that you want me to change? What are you trying to say to me? Because after all, prayer brings about transformation.
0: That's so good. I mean, it's a posture, an emotional yes. and spiritual posture before the Lord. Asking God questions is a good place to go. He is the creator of the universe.
2: Yeah.
0: Right.
2: Yes.
0: I mean, we talk about standing in front of or being in a meeting with the richest man in the world, Elon Musk. What would you ask him? Okay, let's go up a few notches. The creator of the universe. Yeah. What are the questions that you have for him?
2: And I believe that we honor God in our worship, even though there's a great deal of mystery. You know, as an older man, I spend a great deal of time contemplating God. I can't get my mind around the eternality of God, but I meditate and contemplate anyway, because I believe that that exalts the Lord. And while I'm on the topic, every morning I recite the same verses. I will bless the Lord at all times. His praise shall continually be in my mouth. That's the way I begin. So no matter what's going on around me, and sometimes it's good, sometimes I don't see it as being good, but I accept it. And I want to bless God anyway.
0: You know what's critical in there, Erwin, and I want to highlight this, that attitude is all the difference. That's the point. If you're in a bad spot and you're cursing the Lord, and that can be without language, that's more like, why would you put me in this spot? I mean, that to me is a little disrespectful. Rather than saying, Lord, I don't understand it. I don't know why I'm in this circumstance, but I'm going to trust you. Those are very different emotions.
2: Yeah. Blessed is the person who, when he doesn't receive from the Lord what he wants, nonetheless continues to worship.
0: Hmm.
2: And in doing that, we honor the Lord, and that's the means of transformation.
0: Yeah.
2: God wants to transform us, and so prayer is one of the means, but it can't be just simply asking God for requests.
0: You know, I'm so grateful for the characters in the Bible, whether that's, you know, David or Peter. Yeah, I mean, everybody has their favorite misfit, right? And I say that respectfully because they too were human, just like us. Abraham negotiates with the Lord when it comes to Sodom and Gomorrah. Speak to that.
2: Fascinating.
0: Yeah, this is good.
2: Fascinating. The 18th chapter of Genesis. Now, Abraham wants to save Lot and his wife and Lot's daughters. So he begins by saying, God, if you find 50 righteous, will you destroy Sodom and Gomorrah? God says no. And Abraham goes all the way down to 10 and says, Lord, if there are 10 righteous in Sodom and Gomorrah, you won't destroy it, will you? And God says, no, I won't. Abraham leaves. God leaves. Now the drama begins. He goes home and he speaks to Sarah, and I'm using my imagination here, and says, Sarah, I just spared Sodom and Gomorrah judgment because I got God down to 10. And now let's count them. Well, there's Lot, there's his wife, there's his two daughters, which is 4, but they are going to marry some young men. And so that's 6. And probably these young men come from godly parents. There are 10. Well, the next day, Abraham goes out and Sodom and Gomorrah is burning. Obviously, he's thinking Lot and his wife and family is not going to be spared. But here's the lesson. God sometimes gives us the desires of our heart, but it doesn't come like we expect it to.
0: That's a good point.
2: He thought that Sodom and Gomorrah would not be burned, but lo and behold, it was burned, but Lot and his daughters were rescued. So let's remember God has different ways of answering prayer.
0: Yeah, that is such a good point. I mean, again, we get dashed in our expectations of how God will answer a prayer, and that's equally important. Right here at the end, Habakkuk is another great example in the Bible of a man who trusted God in tough circumstances. How did he respond to the knowledge that God was sending judgment on Israel? And let me just put that in the context of today. Many Christians believe that kind of judgment is coming to us in America.
2: Jim, this is so fascinating. It is such a blessing. Habakkuk is praying, God, look at violence, do something. God responds, I am doing something. I'm bringing the Babylonians to destroy you.
0: Right.
2: And he responds and says, oh my, I wish I wouldn't have asked. And God says, I am doing something. I'm bringing the Babylonians to destroy you. So Habakkuk goes through all of this agony. How is he going to manage this? He's wrestling with the character of God. But then in the end, he begins to praise God because he begins to understand two attributes of God. Number one, his sovereignty and his justice, but also his care for his people. Now, this ends up with Habakkuk's prayer. He says, at the end of the book, chapter 3, I hear my body trembles, my lips quiver at the sound. Rottenness enters into my bones. My legs tremble beneath me. So he's in fear. Though the fig tree should not blossom, nor fruit be on the vines, the produce of the olive fail, and the fields yield no food, the flocks be cut off from the fold, and there be no herd in the stalls, yet will I rejoice in the Lord, I will take joy in the God of my salvation. God is my strength, he makes my feet like the deer's, he makes me tread on high places. And I say to everyone who is listening, if you have a pen or pencil, jot this down. As long as you have a pulse, you still have a praise. And Habakkuk proves that. Now, in the year 1700s, there was a man by the name of William Cooper who struggled with suicide. He took the prayer of Habakkuk, and in his writing, sometimes a light surprises, this is what Habakkuk meant to him. Though vine nor fig tree neither, their wanted fruit should bear, though all the fields should wither, nor flocks nor herds be there. Yet God the same abiding, his praise shall tune my voice, for while in him confiding, I cannot but rejoice. So once again, my friend, if you have a pulse, you have a praise.
0: And in that context, and I want to punch this point right at the end, Dr. Lutzer, what you're describing is a resiliency of faith. And you must, as a pastor, look around and go, how much we need that right now. It doesn't feel like generally we as the church have great resilience of faith. It's like we're weak.
2: We sure are. And some of the reasons for this is the fact that many of us live in a country where there is prosperity. When you go to countries where there isn't, you find this kind of faith. But it's very difficult for us to trust God when everything under us falls apart.
0: And that's really the ultimate test. When it falls apart, can you maintain your connection to God?
2: Yes.
0: That is Paul when he wrote, in all things I will be content, in all circumstances. Not some, in all. And we seem not to be able to grasp that for ourselves. And it's right there. Dr. Lutzer, this has been fantastic. I know people are being helped in understanding that relationship and their prayer life or lack thereof attitude toward prayer. This has been great. Mm-hmm. Let's come back for a second day and cover more out of your great book, Why Doesn't God Answer My Prayers? Probably the number one question in the Christian and the non-Christian community. Can we do it?
2: We can.
0: Okay, let's do that. And if this is striking a chord with you, which we hope it is, I don't think really most people are satisfied in that prayer life. Get a copy of Dr. Lutzer's book directly from Focus on the Family. What's so good about supporting the ministry, we'll be able to send you the book to say thank you for being part of the ministry, and together we can help more people in their Christian journey to be stronger in Christ, better in their marriage, better as a parent, save a baby's life. Why not do that when you get a great resource from us?
1: Yeah, in the past 12 months, Jim, we've helped almost 1 million people to grow stronger in their faith. 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
0: So pretty good investment.
1: 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And thanks for joining us for Focus on the Family with Jim Daly. I'm John Fuller, inviting you back next time as we continue the conversation about prayer with Dr. Erwin Lutzer, and once again, help you and your family thrive in Christ.
3: 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I'm Tom Boone with a look at D.C. area weather. Mostly sunny skies today and a high of 89 degrees. Rain on the way tomorrow and Saturday with Friday's high in the low 90s and then dipping down into the mid-80s on Saturday and Sunday. Right now it's 65 in the nation's capital, and Grace to You with John MacArthur is next on WAVA.
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8: There is coming a king. Who is that king? The Lord Jesus Christ. Who will it be that comes back? The Lord Jesus Christ. He came once in humility. He returns in honor. He came in meekness. He returns in might. He came in poverty. He returns in power. He came in shame and he returns in sovereignty. Someday your trouble will be over and salvation will come and you'll reign with the king.
9: Welcome to Grace to You with John MacArthur here on WAVA. Today, John is going to continue his series on something every believer should look forward to with joy, Christ's second coming. The first time Jesus came to earth, he was meek and lowly. But the second time he comes, he will come as a conquering king. You'll see that in John's study titled The Return and Reign of Jesus Christ. But before we get to the lesson, a question that often comes up during a prophecy series like this one is, why study eschatology, the doctrine of the end times? You don't have to know the details of Christ's return to be saved, so why take the time to understand those future events? Listen to how John answered that question.
10: Well, of course, God said in Scripture that he that has this hope in him purifies himself. Living in the light of the imminent return of Jesus Christ puts the pressure on us to live godly lives.
9: As a sanctifying effect.
10: It's a sanctifying anticipation.
9: Right.
10: That's what it is. But beyond that, how is it possible that anyone would assume that the end of the story is the least important part? That is beyond comprehension to me. In fact, it's kind of an interesting thing to think about, but there are a lot of people who don't even want to make a decision about Genesis. They don't know whether they believe in the actual creation account in 6 days. So they're a little fuzzy on the beginning and a little fuzzy on the end, and they want to be held up as experts on the middle. Look, I often say it this way. The Old Testament is the anticipation of Christ, and that is the glory of the Old Testament. The Gospels are the incarnation of Christ, and that is the majesty of the New Testament. The book of Acts is the proclamation of Christ, and that's the mission of the church. The epistles are the explanation of Christ, the theology around his coming. And the book of Revelation is the glorification of Christ. How can we rob him of the knowledge of that glory? I think that is a sinful thing for a preacher or teacher to do, to avoid the full glory of Christ revealed in the prophetic passages of Scripture, which is one of the reasons early on that I even got into Zechariah. And you will remember also I did the book of Daniel because right. It also was prophetic. And I think I've preached through Revelation 2 or 3 times throughout my ministry. And the Olivet Discourse, which is Christ's own sermon on his second coming, I am responsible to give the whole counsel of God. And the most exhilarating, glorious truth of all beyond our own personal salvation is the glory of Christ. You know, this is what I think the martyrs under the altar in the book of Revelation were praying about. Lord, how long are you going to tolerate this? Kind of like the message of Hosea.
9: Yeah.
10: How long are you going to tolerate this? When are you going to take your glory that you deserve? And I think that's why we can't ignore prophetic passages.
9: That's right, friend. And to help you understand Zechariah's prophecy and the implications it has for your life, follow along now as John MacArthur continues his study called The Return and Reign of Jesus Christ.
8: Let's look at the Word of God, Zechariah chapter 9. Look at verse 10. We move from the first coming of Christ, where we see his character, to the second coming of Christ, where we see his conquest. His conquest. This is absolutely fascinating. Now watch. By the way, you say, how can the Old Testament jump from one to the other? Simple. The Old Testament writers didn't see the church age. Do you see? They saw the king coming, offering the kingdom and setting it up.
11: The church is a mystery. Paul says this is a mystery which has been revealed to me, which was hidden in the past. And so the gap in here is 2,000 years long. Now the Old Testament prophets didn't see. And so immediately the king comes and it moves to his second coming. And it says, I will cut off the chariot from Ephraim and the horse from Jerusalem. And the battle bow shall be cut off, and he shall speak peace to the nations, and his dominion shall be from sea even to sea, and from the earth, or from the river rather, even to the ends of the earth. From the deep humiliation and affliction of Messiah at his first coming, Zechariah moves to the glory and exaltation of his second coming. Now the chariot here is a battle chariot. And the horse is an instrument of war. The horse was used for war. So were chariots. And what he's saying here is, I will bring an end to war. I will remove the need for chariots and horses in Jerusalem. They won't have to fight anymore. And the battle bow will be cut off. There's no need for these things. Why? He shall speak peace to the nations, set up his dominion from sea to sea, from the river to the ends of the earth. That's basically a quote from Psalm 72, verse 8. From sea to sea means worldwide. He will rule the world, rule the whole world. And the river here is the river Euphrates, which was the eastern border of the land given originally to Abram. And so from Israel's land, bordered on the east by the Euphrates, extending from that center point, that, as the Latins would say, terminus a quo, from that point, all around the world will be the place where Jesus reigns. He will bring peace so that there will be no more need for battle. Now here we are in the salvation part. This is God's wonderful redemption of Israel. No more war. He will rule and he will reign. And then he takes it a step further. Verse 11. As for thee also, that is Israel, by the blood of thy covenant, I have sent forth thy prisoners out of the pit in which is no water. You know, there's a phenomenal thing here in the Hebrew, and that is this, that this is spoken of as if it already happened. It's a perfect tense. In other words, it's just as good as done. In that day, because of the blood of the covenant, I have already sent forth thy prisoners out of the pit in which was no water. You say, well, what does that mean? Well, he says, first of all, because of the blood of the covenant. What blood is that? Well, you remember back in Genesis 15, God made a promise to Abram. He said, Abram, before he was Abraham, he said, I'm going to make a great nation out of you, and I'm going to promise to bless that nation. Now, I want to seal that promise. So you get a goat and a ram and a heifer and a pigeon and a turtle dove. And you split the animals in half and then just kill the pigeon and the turtle dove. And lay half of the animals on this side and half of the animals on this side, the dead pigeon on this side and the dead turtle dove on this side. That's a messy, bloody deal. So what's God up to? He got all done doing that, and God just gave him a divine anesthetic, put him to sleep. He's zonked. And the Bible says that God, speaking of God as a smoking, burning lamp and furnace, God passed between those pieces. Genesis 15. You say, what in the world is that? In the East, when people made a covenant, they made it in blood. And the way they did it was to cut an animal in half and walk between the bloody parts of the animal. That was the custom to seal a promise. And God, watch this. God was not making a promise with Abram. So he just put Abram asleep and said, you're not involved in this, kid. God was making a promise with God. Nobody went through those pieces but him. He vowed with himself to bless his people. That's unconditional. Because God could never make a promise he made with himself. Both parties are incapable of violating it. Because both parties are one and the same God. And so he says, it is because of my own covenant, the blood of that covenant. It may even also include the bloodshed and the Mosaic covenant. And certainly, ultimately, it is the covenant that is fulfilled most singularly in whose blood? The blood of Jesus Christ. Because of the blood that I passed between then, because of the blood of the Mosaic covenant, because of the blood of the Lord Jesus Christ, the once for all offering, because of those things, some past, some yet to come, I'll never violate my promise. It's sealed in blood. You say, well, People always say, our millennialists always say this. The people who don't believe Israel has a place, they say, well, you see, Israel blew it. You see, Israel isn't worthy to be redeemed. Israel isn't worthy to be brought back. Israel forfeited their right. Listen, it doesn't say, but I'm going to bring you back because you're so wonderful. Or I'm going to bring you back because you've just now and then been pretty good. Or I'm going to bring you back because I feel sort of sorry for you. It says, I'm going to bring you back because I made a promise with myself and I sealed that promise in blood. And when I do that, I keep my promise. And so because of that, he calls them prisoners of hope in verse 12. Turn to the stronghold, you prisoners of hope. Turn to me is what he's saying. It's all going to come to pass. Trust me. Lean on me, ye prisoners of hope. And when you get out, everything that's ever been withheld from you will be given back double measure. Is that in the Bible? It's in the Bible, verse 12. Even today do I declare, I will render what? Double unto you. Not just blessing, double blessing. After all, you've had double anxiety and double pain. I'll render double blessing. And they have had terrible pain, double pain. Isaiah 61:7, I just thought of it, says, for your shame you shall have double, and for confusion they shall rejoice in their portion. Therefore in their land they shall possess a double portion. In other words, you had double pain, I'll give you a double portion. That's God's promise. And so he says, I'm going to save them. I'm going to take the war from the earth, verse 10. I'm going to give them salvation and bring them out of the pit. And I'm going to double bless them, verse 12. Now watch this one. Just so we don't lose our place in history, the Holy Spirit stops here and gives us another one of those historical pledges. Are you ready for this one? Verse 13. When I have bent Judah for me, and filled the bow with Ephraim, and raised up thy sons, O Zion, against thy sons, O Greece, and made thee like the sword of a mighty man. And the Lord shall be seen over them, and his arrow shall go forth like the lightning, and the Lord God shall blow the trumpet and shall go with whirlwinds of the south. Now stop there. Now that seems pretty obscure, but it isn't. Let me show you the picture here. It's really clear if you just look step at a time at it. The Lord says, just to let you know, I'm on your side. Even so you don't doubt me, even after Alexander, I got another little token along the path here that'll show you I mean business. I will use Judah like a bow. And you know what a bow? You bend that bow. Judah is the bow and Ephraim is the arrow. In other words, I'm going to use you as my weapons, O Zion, against Greece. Now, there's only been one time in history when God ever used Israel to defeat Greece. And that was in the period of time known as the intertestamental period, the period of time between the Old and the New Testament, that 400-year period in there between the last of the scribes, Ezra, and the first, the New Testament, those 400 years, the last 400. In that period of time, Israel knew the domination of Greece. And only one time in those years did they ever break that domination. It was under the Maccabees. Judas Maccabeus, a Jewish man and his sons, started a rebellion against the yoke of Greece because that rotten Greek ruler that had been assigned to Israel by the name of Antiochus Epiphanes had so desecrated the temple, he stuffed pork down the throats of the priests and he sacrificed a pig on the altar, and he was a terrible character. And they were so infuriated by this that God raised up a rebellious army and they literally fought against Greece and prevailed. And so that's what you have here. God is saying, someday I'm going to use you to defeat Greece and make you like the sword of a mighty man. And the Lord will be seen over them at that time, and his arrow shall go forth like the lightning, and the Lord God will blow the trumpet and go with whirlwinds of the south. If you've ever lived in that part of the world, they say you watch for whirlwinds coming from the south because they're devastating, deadly whirlwinds. And just like a devastating whirlwind, just like lightning cracking out of the sky, just like a sharp arrow and a piercing sword, God says, I'm going to use Israel against Greece. And the war lasted from 175 to 163 B.C. They fought Antiochus Epiphanes and they won their independence. For them, it was a holy war. And here Zechariah says, God will be your captain. Jehovah will blow the trumpet. He'll call you to battle. He'll send you out to victory. But that's only a touch. That's only a token. That's only a pledge on the path to the final victory that awaits in the great and glorious future when Jesus comes. David Barron, the great commentator, written probably the most significant book on the prophecy of Zechariah, says, quote, "Zion and Greece, as has been well observed by another writer, are in this prophecy of Zechariah opposed to one another as the city of God and the city of the world. And the defeat of Antiochus Epiphanes and his successors at the hands of comparative handfuls of despised Jews, to which this passage may refer primarily, foreshadows the final conflict with world power and the judgments to be inflicted on the confederated armies who shall be gathered against Jerusalem, not only directly by the hand of God, but also by the hand of Israel, who shall then be made strong in Jehovah, so that the feeble among them shall be as David, and the house of David shall be as God, as the angel of Jehovah before them." And so Barron is right. What you see here is just a token or a pledge. It's just a historical picture of the ultimate great victory God will win over the nations using Israel even as his instrument. Now let's go on to the final triumph in verse 15. "The Lord of hosts shall defend them, and they shall devour and subdue the sling stones. And they shall drink and make a noise as through wine, and they shall be filled like bowls and like the corners of the altar." You know, the Lord of hosts is a great term. In the Hebrew, it literally translates the Lord of armies. The Lord of armies is on their side. He is going to defend them like a lion. He will devour. You see, it's the Lord and Israel, one and the same. And Israel, like the lion of God, takes their enemies and devours them. And I like this one. "They shall drink and make a noise as through wine." You know what happens to people when they drink too much wine? They get loud. Have you ever noticed that? And they get boisterous. And you're going to be like that. You're going to know victory and the joy and the excitement and the boisterous kind of things that go with it. The battle he's really discussing here is Armageddon. And the armies of the world may amass themselves against Israel, but Israel's going to wind up just walking over the stones, shouting with joy. And then an interesting thing, he likens them to bowls. He says, "And you shall be filled like bowls and like the corners of the altar." What in the bowls are? Well, Mizrach in Hebrew. This is the type of a bowl, now watch this, the type of a bowl used to catch up sacrificial blood splashed against the altar. When they offered sacrifices, the blood was very meaningful to them, and so when it would splash on the altar, they would catch it in these bowls. And then, this is an interesting thing, then they would take the bowls and they would splash the remaining blood against the corner of the altar so that it would splatter on this side and splatter on that side. And they would do that to all the corners so that the whole altar was splattered with blood. You can't imagine how ugly an altar finally became. Incredible. An ugly thing. But they were literally, he says, you will be like bowls that are used to splatter blood all over the altar. And what he's really saying here is that Israel is going to see the splattering of the bloodshed of the godless. See, both parts are here, people. That's a terrible thing to think about. Terrible. There's going to be so much blood, you'll think you're the bowls. Hey, read Revelation 14:20. The blood will be to what depth? The horse's bridles for 200 miles. So you have the salvation on the one hand and the peace and the kingdom and this terrible judgment of the godless on the other hand. So we see the character of the coming king, a king righteous, a savior, lowly. We see his conquest and judgment. And lastly, I love this, we see his care. Verse 60, "And here we turn to salvation again. And the Lord their God shall save them in that day as the flock of his people. For they shall be like the stones of a crown lifted up as an ensign upon his land." And we'll stop there. He says, the Lord their God shall save them in that day as the flock of his people. Now all of a sudden he's a shepherd king saving his flock. I'm not going to take the time to show you, but we'll see it as we finish the book of Zechariah. That shepherd king concept is repeated in Zechariah. Salvation is going to come. Salvation is going to come. Chapter 13, verse 1. "In that day, there shall be a fountain opened to the house of David, and to the inhabitants of Jerusalem for sin and for uncleanness. There's going to be a purging. You know what I think? You know what I think the theme song of the theme song of the kingdom is going to be? The 23rd Psalm. The Lord is what? My shepherd. I shall not want. That's the theme song of the kingdom. The saved remnant, he says further, will be like the stones in a crown, lifted up as an ensign upon his land. Lifted up means sparkling in Hebrew. The saved people are going to be like sparkling jewels in the crown of the Messiah. Beautiful thought. All the rebels will be purged out, Ezekiel says, and there will be godly people left, and they will become like jewels in the crown of the Messiah. Malachi 3:17, Malachi says that the Lord spoke and said, they shall be mine in the day when I make up my jewels. God's people will be like a crown on his head in the kingdom. So we see a great future for Israel. Great, great reality of the coming king based on the blood of the covenant. And what is the response? There can only be one response in the heart of Zechariah. There can only be one response in your heart and mine, and that's praise, verse 17. For how great is his goodness, and how great is his beauty. And then they look into the kingdom and see the plenty that's there. Grain shall make the young men cheerful, and new wine do the same thing to the young girls. In other words, look at the kingdom. All supplies will be there. We'll have all we need for happiness. Oh, how great is his goodness. How great is his beauty. In that day, beloved, there will be prosperity and there will be joy like the world has never conceived. There is coming a king. I hope you'll be a part of his kingdom. Who is that king? I'll tell you who it is. Who was it that rode on the colt the foal of an ass? The Lord Jesus Christ. Who will it be that comes back? The Lord Jesus Christ. He came once in humility. He returns in honor. He came in meekness. He returns in might. He came in poverty. He returns in power. He came in shame and he returns in sovereignty. And Zechariah says, be comforted, Israel. Someday your trouble will be over and salvation will come and you'll reign with the king. In case you doubt this, you better look back at Alexander the Great. That was sign number one. And you better look back at the Maccabean Revolution in 175 BC. That was sign number two. And believe me, God kept the first two, and I'm confident he'll keep the last part, aren't you? And it behooves us not only to examine our own hearts, as Peter said, knowing, seeing that you know these things shall come to pass, what manner of persons ought you to be? We ought to examine our own hearts. We also ought to go to those people around us and call them to be a part of the kingdom that is going to be brought by the King.
9: We certainly do have a lot to be thankful for as believers in Christ. Some wonderful reminders from John MacArthur today on Grace to You. 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Now for the entire Grace to You staff, I'm Phil Johnson. Be back tomorrow as we continue John MacArthur's compelling look at the return and reign of Jesus Christ with another 30 minutes of unleashing God's truth one verse at a time on Grace to You.
3: 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I'm Tom Boone. Coming up in 30 minutes on In Touch, Dr. Stanley teaches the meaning of eternal security and shows how to be sure of your possession of eternal life in Christ. 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
8: I'm Andy Robb with your Lowe's weekend weather update. Some possible showers and thunderstorms, otherwise clouds and sun. Saturday's high in the low 80s, and on Sunday, clouds and sunshine with a high near 90. Fireworks are cool, but festive flowers last longer. 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While supplies last, excludes Alaska and Hawaii.
9: With SRN News, I'm Rich Thomason in Washington. A desperate search for survivors underway in earthquake-shattered Venezuela. Numerous buildings in the capital Caracas have collapsed after two strong quakes struck one right after the other, followed by a series of powerful aftershocks. At least 164 people are dead, close to 1,000 people injured. The Caracas airport reduced to rubble by what could be the most powerful quakes to strike Venezuela in more than 100 years. President Trump offering U.S. assistance. Less powerful earthquakes have also rattled Northern California as well as parts of Japan. Happy birthday, America. On the National Mall, President Trump has kicked off a celebration of America's 250th anniversary, the president declaring that America is back. On Wall Street, the Dow futures are up 101 points. NASDAQ futures ahead 630 points. This is SRN News.
10: This is Albert Moeller for townhall.com. Just recently, Ken Paxton secured the nomination for the GOP, looking to represent Texas in the U.S. Senate. Paxton will be facing a state senator and Presbyterian seminarian, James Tallarico. The question is, as the New York Times put it, are Texans ready for Tallarico's kind of Christianity? Ruth Graham and David Goodman begin by talking about Tallarico's pastor, Jim Rigby, at St. Andrew's Presbyterian Church in Austin. The article begins, quote, Jim Rigby, a pastor who rarely uses the word God, is a key to understanding the Senate candidate trying to pull off something unusual in Texas, end quote. Later, the reporters refer to a sermon where Pastor Rigby refers to, quote, the creative impulse of the universe, which, quote, can be called God, but doesn't have to be called God, end quote. I do not think that the majority of people in Texas understand the Bible in those terms. What we're talking about here is light years outside of biblical orthodoxy. So let's ask the question, is Texas ready for that?
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0: Jesus issued an invitation. He said, "Come to me, all who are weary and burdened. I will give you rest." Then immediately he said, "Take my yoke upon you." Well, how do you find rest by putting on a yoke? Today on Truth for Life, Alistair Begg unpacks Jesus' invitation and explains why his yoke isn't a burden, but a delight. We're looking at Matthew chapter 11.
1: And most people think the issue is about our sins, plural, the things we do or we haven't done. And so if we haven't done a lot lately, or we haven't really done as many as someone else we've known, we say to ourselves, well, you know, sins are not really that big of an issue for me. Well, in actual fact, sins are not really that big of an issue for you. The issue for you is sin. Because it is our sin that has separated us from God. And the Bible says that all have sinned and are separated from God. All of us have fallen short of the standard that God has established. That is perfection. And none of us have ever lived to perfection. We've got a real dilemma. And the dilemma is simply this, that we're unfit for heaven and we're unable to rectify our circumstances. Now, that would be a burden if it once dawned upon us, wouldn't it? I've discovered over time that there are two ways that people reject Jesus as Savior. There are two ways that they endeavor not to come to him, not to respond to his invitation. And here they are. Number one, by being as bad as possible and breaking all the rules, or by being as good as possible and keeping all the rules. And you'd be wrong. The invitation is clear. The source is articulated. And the significance is undeniable. Now we have three verbs to go. The second one is take. Take. And then there is a sense in which take, learn, and find extrapolate the nature of what it means to come. Or if we put it differently, what does it mean to come? Well, it means to take, to learn, to find. So there's a sense in which the other three should be shorter than the first. I haven't forgotten. All right? I haven't forgotten. Second verb, take. Take my yoke upon you. Now, the yoke, as some of you from a farming background will know, was a wooden frame placed across the back of oxen, usually, yoking them together. But it also, if you have these wonderful pictures from Holland, I think, or maybe it's Scandinavia, of those lovely blonde girls with the two buckets on either side, and they balance those buckets as a result of having a yoke across their shoulders. They use the yoke in order that the weight might be distributed evenly on both sides and make it possible for them to walk along the road. It's a lovely picture. It's a clear picture. It's the picture that Jesus is using. He says, I want you to take my yoke upon you. My yoke upon you. Incidentally, and I don't pay much attention to this kind of thing, but it is a fascinating little concept. Some have even suggested through time that it may well have been that Joseph, that is the carpenter in Nazareth, had as his sort of advertising slogan outside his carpenter's workshop, he had as his slogan, "My yokes are easy." Huh? So people said, you know, if you're going to get a yoke for yourself or for one of your beasts, get one of Joseph's yokes, because they don't chaff you. They don't rub the back of your oxen's neck. He's just wonderful in the way he makes them. I don't give much credence to that. But I do give absolute credence to what Jesus says when he says, my yoke is easy and my burden is light. Do you know what he was doing there? He was distinguishing himself and his message from the story that had been given to these people by the religionists of his day, particularly, peculiarly, by the Pharisees. These were individuals who were meticulous in their desire to do what was right. In fact, they were so consumed by it that when they had finished with all the things that God had said they ought to do, they added a good dose of their own. And so they made it virtually impossible for anybody to be able to do anything. And the idea that a man might be accepted before God on the strength of all of these external obligations was absolutely crushing in its implications. In much the same way that many have been brought up in a religious background that has essentially been a succession of stories saying, come on now, you can do this. Come on now, try a little harder. Come on now, this is just there for you to achieve. That will wear the neck of any thinking person quickly. But that's not what Jesus says. He says, take my yoke upon you. To be under the yoke, the authority of Jesus, is not a burden, it is a delight. And you will know the truth, and the truth will set you free. Free in order to become the very bond slave of Jesus. Free not to do what I want, but free to do what I ought. Since by nature I cannot do what I ought, because I'm in bondage to my own desires, I need somebody to set me free from the bondage of my own desires in order that I might live in obedience to his will. Jesus is Lord. That is not an expression of personal devotion. That is a statement concerning Jesus' identity. And because he is Lord, to come to him, to respond to the invitation, is to take on an obligation. And the obligation is a freeing obligation, but an obligation nevertheless. And let me tell you clearly, since Jesus is Lord, those who have come to Jesus and live under his yoke have no freedom to behave in any other way than the way in which Jesus as Lord declares. So the issues of morality, the issues of sexuality, the conducting of business, the practice of family, all of these things are gathered under the yoke of the Lord Jesus Christ. So when Paul summarizes it, again, in writing to people in Corinth, he says, you're not your own. You were bought with a price. Therefore, glorify God with your body. Thirdly, learn. Learn. Come, take, learn. Learn. Have you listened? As children come home from school, every so often I'm in a situation where it just so happens either the bus gushes out all these little bodies or I happen to be somewhere in a school playground and all the children come running out. And it's fascinating just to listen to the initial things that are said by the moms who are there to welcome them. And you must check, and I don't want to be unkind in this way, certainly don't want to bring shame down upon myself, but would I be wrong in suggesting that almost the overarching and recurring question that is issued to the child as they come towards their mother is, did you have fun today? Did you have fun today? Now, if you happen to be in the company of a Chinese parent or an Indian parent, if you listen carefully, they're not asking that question. They're actually asking, did you learn anything today? Because that's why you went to school. To learn. Now there's a revolutionary thought, isn't it? Did you have fun today? I don't want to overstep my boundary, but have you been to some churches recently? Would I be wrong in thinking that the question, when it's all over, is akin to the standard maternal question of the children coming from school? Did you have fun today at church? Loved ones, that's not the question. Did you learn anything? Well, if you were going to learn something, presumably you'd have a Bible. If you had a Bible, presumably you would open it. If you opened it, presumably you would look in it to see if what the person up behind this box is saying is actually in this Bible. I'd be very concerned if I were you. I'd be very concerned. Christianity, you see, changes the way a man or a woman thinks. Hence the invitation to learn. Don't you love that great quote by C.S. Lewis when he says, I believe in Christianity as I believe in the rising of the sun, not simply because I can see it, but because by it I can see everything else. That coming to Jesus changes everything, changes the way I view everything, changes my perspective on Jesus, changes my perspective on time, changes my perspective on resources, changes my perspective on career, changes the kind of person that I want to marry and live my life with. It just changes everything. As we learn from him, it is as we learn the Bible, we learn that our acceptance with God is a result of the fact that Jesus has lived the kind of life that I should live but can't, and that he has fully paid the penalty that I deserve for the kind of life I do live but shouldn't. That's the gospel. You see, the gospel is what God has done in Jesus in a moment in time. The gospel is not the story of the perils that attach to rejecting it or of the benefits that accrue to those who accept it. Many of us, I think, have heard about what happens to us if we don't accept the gospel or the benefits that we may enjoy if we do accept the gospel. But some of us are sitting there saying, I wish somebody would actually tell me the gospel. What is the gospel? Christ died for sins. Once for all, the righteous, that's him, for the unrighteous, that's me, to bring me to God. That he who was without sin became sin for us, so that in him we might become the righteousness of God. So that when we sing, O Christ, in thee my soul hath found, and found in thee alone, the peace, the joy I sought so long, the bliss till now unknown, now none but Christ can satisfy. What we are affirming is that all of the blessings of God are made available to us in the person of his Son, Jesus. And simply a head knowledge of that is not to be equated with our having come to believe it and trust it and learn of it and be yoked by it for ourselves. I wonder, do I speak to an individual this morning, to somebody for whom this is absolutely so apropos, you think that I was driving in the back of your car with you for the last 2 months. I wonder, is that the case? How would I ever know? But I have prayed to this end. I have asked God that if I would extend this invitation of Jesus, that it would be for those who are there to receive it. A boy or a girl, a man or a woman, somebody trying to unscramble the riddle of their lives, putting the jigsaw pieces of the puzzle together as best they can, and finding no matter how much they look at the picture on the front of the box, they are unable to get there. Well, can I say to you, why don't you come then? And respond to this invitation. Take this yoke. Learn from this Christ. And finally, find rest for your souls. For your souls, there's a concept, isn't it? Have you noticed how the last 25 or 30 years in Western culture have paradoxically become totally preoccupied with spirituality, while at the same time rejecting the notion of our souls as an entity, as that which will transcend and will go beyond us when we shuffle off this mortal coil? Hence, all of the possibilities, all of the means available to aid us in our time-bound pursuits. Hence all of the talk shows in the afternoon that are all about me and myself and my agenda and all of the things that are understandably important to me. But the one missing element in them is the notion of eternity, is the concept that the Bible makes so perfectly clear that death is not the end. that it is appointed unto man once to die, and after this comes judgment. A judgment that will be absolutely fair, and a judgment that will be absolutely final, an inexorable appointment towards which each man and woman moves. That's why this is so important. Because this is the only way that anyone ever may find such rest for their souls. Remember when Jesus told the story of the man who'd done so well in business. It wasn't a criticism of doing well in business. He had done well, and he decided that it would be opportune for him to develop his holdings, to build bigger barns, to store what he had. There was no problem in that either. That was a legitimate thing to do. What made it so galling was the fact that the one piece of the puzzle that he left out was the vital piece. And Jesus said, well, you know, that is really foolish, because tonight your soul will be required of you. Your soul will be required of you. Then who will get all the stuff in your barns? When Paul summarizes the experience of his Christian story, he just says, to me to live is Christ, and to die is gain. You know, that's the only way that equation works. You just walk around this campground this afternoon and try any other word that you can put in after the is. To me to live is, and then finish it with to die is gain. Try success. To die is not gain. Try money. To die is not gain. Try the preoccupation with family. To die is not gain. There is only one way that you can complete the equation. To me to live is Christ. That for me was the sadness of reading the obituaries, both in the New York Times and also in the Wall Street yesterday, of Randy Pausch, the 47-year-old lecturer from Carnegie Mellon, whose final lecture was an inspiration to everyone who heard it, and to those of us who heard snippets from it. Who wouldn't be inspired by somebody who was able to speak so clearly to a generation he was about to leave behind concerning the importance of values, the importance of memories, the importance of family, and every other thing? Absolutely masterful all the way down the line, with only one part missing. In fact, if you read the Times yesterday, the final paragraph reads, Dr. Pausch gave practical advice in his lectures. Now notice, here's the phrase, avoiding spiritual and religious matters. He did, however, mention that he experienced a near-deathbed conversion. He switched and bought a Macintosh computer. I suggest to you that that is a level of sardonic wit that can only be possessed by someone who has said, don't come to me with your invitation. I'm fine. Thank you very much. But for those who recognize that life is frail, that fading is the worldling's pleasure, all the boasted pomp and show, that solid joy, that lasting treasure is found in Jesus, then here, I suggest to you, is the loveliest of invitations. The loveliest of invitations. Come to me, to Jesus. I'm humble. I'm gentle. I'm approachable. Your problem is so severe that I had to die on the cross for you. I love you so much that I was willing to die on the cross for you. Come to me. Do you get lots of invitations? We do. They come into the house from all different places. Some of them are standard mail and everything else. They go in a kind of system. I think there's a system. I don't know. But every so often you have to say, well, who did it come from? How are we going to deal with it? What should we do? And sometimes it comes down to, well, we're going to go. And then the question is, what are you supposed to wear? What are you supposed to wear? And every so often someone will say, well, I don't want to go to that. I have nothing to wear. That's never me that says that. But I think I've heard that phrase. I don't want to go to that. I have nothing to wear. Well, you just go to this banquet just the way you are. Clothes are provided. He takes all the I'm so good I don't need this clothes, which are rags, disrobes us. All the "I'm so bad and messed up, there's no hope" clothes, which are rags, and disrobes us. And he covers us over with a robe of righteousness provided by Jesus Christ himself. So we're able to say, "Just as I am," without one plea, but that your blood was shed for me, and that you bid me come to thee. Lord Jesus Christ, I come. Let us pray. There may be some for whom today just represents the closing link in a huge long chain of family prayers and friends' invitations. Perhaps we've made it all so complicated, as if somehow or another by our intellect we're going to find God. There is no intellectual road to God. The only way we know God is because God has chosen to make himself known. That was part of the reading. I thank you that you've hidden this stuff, he says, from the wise and the learned, and you revealed it to little children. Not that we would become childish, but that we might become childlike. Perhaps for some, this brief prayer will give voice to your heart today. If that's the case, you may say it in your heart along with me. And if it is the case, I hope you'll tell someone before the day is out that this was your prayer and that you have responded to this invitation. Lord Jesus Christ, I admit that I am weaker and more sinful than I ever before believed. But through you, I am more loved and accepted than I ever dared hope. I thank you for paying my debt, bearing my punishment, and offering me forgiveness. I turn from my sin and receive you as my Savior. And now may the grace of the Lord Jesus Christ and the love of God our Father and the fellowship of the Holy Spirit rest upon and remain with all who believe, today and forevermore. Amen.
0: You're listening to Alistair Begg on Truth for Life. You find yourself wanting to tell others about Jesus' invitation, but you're not sure how to open the conversation? Truth for Life has a resource that will help you. It's something I recently talked to Alistair about, a new gospel tract titled, "Ever Wonder Why Your World Feels Broken?" And here's a portion of our conversation. There's a tract that was released this past year. Tens of thousands of those are in circulation as well. Talk about that.
1: Yeah, basics, just very simple, that God made the world, it's good. People don't believe that, but we need to reinforce that. They don't know why it's bad, but they know it's bad. And so the tract explains that. They don't know how it gets fixed, and so it then explains how all things are made new in the work of Jesus, that he forgives and he fills. And then they often say, yeah, well, if that's the case, why are things the way they are? And the answer is because it is not yet perfect. And so it's a good framework. Again, our folks have picked up on that, and it fits what we're trying to do.
0: What are the three words?
1: The good, the bad, the new, the perfect. Good, bad, new, perfect.
0: 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Thanks for joining us today. What is it that God is doing with you? That's the question we'll explore tomorrow. 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
2: 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Mostly sunny skies today, a high of 89 degrees today, and rain on the way for tomorrow and Saturday, with Friday's high in the low 90s, and then dropping down into the mid-80s on Saturday and Sunday. Right now, it's 71 degrees in the nation's capital, and In Touch is up next on WAVA.
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9: You certainly cannot go to heaven without Jesus Christ being your Savior. So we're talking about fact, truth versus feeling. We're talking about truth versus what I believe about my relationship. My relationship is absolutely intact. My relationship is absolutely sealed. It is not sealed by my conduct, not sealed by my behavior. It is not sealed by my feelings. It is sealed by the precious work of Jesus Christ at Calvary. When I trusted Him as my Savior, the Spirit of God sealed me.
10: When you receive Jesus Christ as Savior, you're adopted into God's family. Regardless of how you feel, and no matter what your circumstances may look like, that relationship is secure forever. 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
9: If you were to die today, are you sure you have eternal life? Does that question disturb you a little bit? Does it make you feel sort of restless? Maybe a little insecure, uncertain, maybe a little doubtful, maybe a little fearful, maybe even a little defensive, or just plain angry. Why would that question bother you? Because you see, if you're really clear in your mind that you have the gift of eternal life, that if you were to die today that you'd go to heaven, then that question should not bother you at all. But it just may be the fact that it bothers you is because you are not sure. You are uncertain. You are a little restless about the whole idea. Well, if you are, it just may be that you need to make sure. And if you're interested in making sure about where you're going to spend eternity, then I've got good news for you. And that's what I want to talk about in this message, because I want to talk about eternal life and the very fact that you can be sure that you have the gift of eternal life. And I want you to turn, if you will, to 1 John chapter 5. In this fifth chapter of 1 John, he has been talking about the very idea of assurance. And John has been saying this very clearly, that if you have the Son of God, who is Jesus, then you have eternal life. And if you don't have Him, you don't have the life. And he makes it very clear. And then he ends by saying in verse 13, "These things I have written to you who believe in the name of the Son of God, in order that you may know that you have eternal life." Not that you may hope so, not maybe, not possibly, but that you can absolutely know that you possess the gift of eternal life, which simply means that you and God have had a transaction, that you have had a personal experience with Him whereby He has given to you this life. Now, what is this eternal life? It is an endless duration. It is a life of endless duration in the presence of and with fellowship with God, which begins at a moment of time in this life and lasts forever. Well, I want us to think for just a moment, because you see, it is just what we said. It is the gift of eternal life. The wages of sin is death, but the gift of God is eternal life through Jesus Christ our Lord. And you cannot have the gift of eternal life apart from Christ. It is irreversibly linked to a personal relationship with Jesus. So when somebody says, "Well, no, I'm going to heaven when I die, but I don't believe in this Jesus business." No, then you don't have any assurance. That may be something you think, but you'll not find anywhere in the Bible that that's true. What you're going to find is that the Bible says, if you have the Son Jesus, you have eternal life. If you don't have Him, you don't have eternal life. Now listen to what he says in this 13th verse again. "These things," all this he's been writing about, "I have written to you who believe in the name of the Son of God, in order that you may know," listen, "that you may know that you have eternal life." So the question is this: does God really and truly want us to be absolutely sure about eternal life? Yes, He does. And you see, our salvation is not based upon our works, but upon the finished work of Jesus Christ at Calvary. And when I place my trust in Him and what He has done, I become eternally secure, because listen, the focus of eternal security is on the work of God. My assurance of what He has done is something inside of me. It is a confident conviction that I have. It is a confident realization that what God has promised is now real in my life. Listen to carefully now. You can go to heaven without being assured, of your eternal security, without being assured of having eternal life, and without being assured that you're saved. But you cannot go to heaven without salvation. You certainly cannot go to heaven without Jesus Christ being your Savior. So we're talking about fact, truth versus feeling. We're talking about truth versus what I believe about my relationship. My relationship is absolutely intact. My relationship is absolutely sealed. It is not sealed by my conduct, not sealed by my behavior. It is not sealed by my feelings. It is sealed by the precious work of Jesus Christ at Calvary. When I trusted Him as my Savior, the Spirit of God sealed me. The Spirit of God sealed you. We do not seal ourselves. We are sealed under the day of redemption, whether I feel it or not, whether I feel secure in it or not, whether I have any assurance at all or not. When God seals you, you are sealed. The tragedy is you will go through life tormented with doubts and fears and anxieties. Now, more than likely, if you doubt that you have the gift of eternal life, you doubt that you've been saved, you doubt that you're eternally secured by God, more than likely you're going to find a reason in one of these that I'm going to mention. So let's begin with the first one, and that's this. One of the reasons that people doubt their assurance, they have no assurance, they doubt their eternal security, they doubt their eternal life, is because they don't have it. That's the reason they doubt it, because they've never been saved. And you know what they've done? They've deceived themselves. And so here's what they've done. When they say, well, yes, I know that I'm going to heaven. I do have the gift of eternal life. And when they don't, the Spirit of God convicts them. They just shove it down. And the Spirit of God convicts them and they cram it down. The Spirit of God convicts them and they squeeze it again. The Spirit of God convicts them and they repress it and they depress it and they repress it until finally, here's what's happening. They don't feel like that's a problem anymore because they've sort of reasoned themselves out of that. It has nothing to do with that. You know, there's something else. Here's what happens. They will be unsure about life. There'll be other areas of uncertainty in their life, and what they won't realize and what they won't face up to is they've never been saved. They say, well, you know, everybody's got doubts. Everybody's got fears. One of the primary reasons people have no assurance of salvation is because they've never trusted Jesus Christ personally, deliberately, willfully, at a moment in time with their soul, with their spirit, with their whole eternal destiny. That's the primary reason. But there's a second reason. A second reason people do not have his assurance is because of sin in their life. Because here's what sin does. Sin is a violation of the law of God. Sin short circuits our assurance. And here's how it happens. When a person chooses to sin against God, what happens? They feel some sense of estrangement. They don't feel as close to God. They may even feel rejected. They don't sense God's love for them. They don't feel worthy of God loving them. And so what happens is, as a result of sin in a person's life, that short circuits their assurance. And so people who once were sure and they begin to disobey God and rebel against Him, get into sin, and you ask them, are you sure you're saved? Well, I used to be. You lost your assurance. You did not lose your eternal security because God the Father has so arranged His whole redemption plan that once you've trusted Jesus Christ as your personal Savior, forever a child of God, and Jesus is the living, eternal advocate sitting at the Father's right hand, proof to us, assurance to us, we are still the sons of God. And so therefore, when a person says, well, I think I don't have an assurance because, you know, I've sinned against God, and therefore, well, if there was nothing in the Bible about forgiveness, nothing in here about Jesus being our advocate, then you may have some reason. But you see, God has taken care of the sin problem at the cross. Now, what happens is when you and I sin against God and the chastising hand of God comes down on us and we begin to feel the pain and feel the pruning knife a little bit, we go, oh, I must be lost. If I weren't lost, God wouldn't do this. No, listen, it's because you aren't lost that God does that. The Bible says in the 12th chapter of Hebrews, he says, for example, verse 7, he says, it is for discipline that you endure. God deals with you as with sons. For what son is there whom his father does not discipline? If you are without discipline, of which all have become partakers, then you are illegitimate children and not sons. So you say, well, you mean to tell me that I'm to be happy when God puts the pruning knife on me? Yes, you are. Well, why should I be happy about that? Because, listen, it is painful proof that you're a child of God. And so sin It will short-circuit your assurance, but it doesn't mean that you're not saved. There is a third reason, and that is false doctrine. When people, for example, when they're taught that you can be saved and then you can be lost, or oftentimes a very heavy emphasis on doing and performing and living up to rules and living by the commandments and all these things. Now, I'm not dispelling the commandments. I'm simply saying that oftentimes people have the feeling, if I don't do certain things, then I'm not saved. Well, how did you get saved? Did you get saved by doing things? No, you did not. Now, watch this. When a person is taught that you can be saved and be lost, and they're taught that from childhood, like I and many other people have been, it takes a long time to get over that. And you know what? A person can hear the gospel, hear the truth. It is oftentimes so ingrained in them. They want to believe what you're saying. They desire to believe what you're saying, but somehow they just can't believe what you're saying. Well, listen carefully. When you're taught error, it's difficult to get rid of it. I understand that, but here's what you have to decide. Do I want to know the truth or do I not? Am I going to hold on to tradition? Am I going to hold on to what somebody else believes because I don't want to hurt their feelings? Or do I want to know the truth of the living God so I can live by this truth and live successfully and victoriously and triumphantly by it? And besides that, I want to live joyfully and confidently and assuredly that no matter what happens, I'm heaven bound. That's the way I want to live. Now, if it hurts their feelings, they'll get over it at some point. If they don't get over it in this life, when you get to heaven, say, told you so. I told you so. Look now, I told you so. You see, and sometimes it's not a matter of false doctrine, but just not being taught at all. That's what happens, not being taught at all. And so people go to church and they hear all kind of things. They go to Bible studies and they hear all kind of things. And then, you know, they've never been taught the truth of Scripture. And so that leads me to another reason that people oftentimes doubt their eternal security, they doubt their salvation, doubt that they have the gift of eternal life, which is what God gives us when we're saved. They doubt it because of an overemphasis on emotionalism. But here's what I want you to remember. When your emphasis is more on emotion than truth, here's what's going to happen. You're going to be governed by your emotions. Your emotions are going to dictate to you. Your emotions are going to overpower and overwhelm the truth that you know. You see, here's what happens. The reason people get off base spiritually and their emotionalism takes over and then they lose their sense of assurance is because they are so into this emotional thing rather than getting into the truth of the Word of God. What does the Bible teach? What does it say? Does it say we're to praise Him? Yes. Yes. But if you want your praise and your emotionalism, which we all enjoy, if you want it to be right and really glorifying to God and just not something you just want to make yourself feel good so you can feel better and better and better because you don't want to come down off of that. Listen, if praise is really genuine, you should be able to come down and hit the solid rock of the living, eternal, unchangeable, immutable Word of God and be absolutely confident. You see, emotionalism is fine as long as that emotionalism is saturated with the truth of the living God. When it is not, you're going to lose something. It won't be your salvation. You lose your assurance. There's another reason that people lose their assurance, and that is because they do not believe the teaching of the Word of God. Now, I want to give you an example of something. I'll tell you something. I'll say to somebody who doubts their salvation, let me tell you what, here's what God says. Here's what He says right here. He says, these things have I written you that believe in the name of the Son of God and all that you may know that you have eternal life. Do you believe in Jesus? Yes, sir. Tell me about your salvation experience. So they tell me how they got saved. Same way I got saved. Just different age and different circumstances, but the same thing. All right. Now, do you believe that you can know? Well, I'm sure you can. Well, do you have assurance? No, I don't. Well, let's see what it says. And so here's what the Bible says. For by grace are you saved through faith, that not of yourselves. It's the gift of God, not of works, lest any man should boast. You believe that? Yes, I do. The Bible says, believe on the Lord Jesus Christ and thou shalt be saved. You believe that? Yes, I do. All right. And you've placed your trust in Him. Yes. Well, are you sure? Well, you know, I'm, and on they go. Now here's, it's a real burden to me. I mean, it's really struck my heart this morning. I thought, to be able to hear the truth and to hear it and then to say, no, I just don't know. Now, here's what I want you to remember. It's just this crystal clear in the mind of God. Listen, if God says something is true, it's either true or God's a liar. It's either true or he's trying to deceive me. It's either true or he's not who he says he is. So when I come to a verse of scripture and he says, these things have I written to you that you may know that you have eternal life, and you tell me, no, you can't know that. You can't be assured of that. What you're saying is God lied. If we confess our sins and he's faithful and just to forgive us our sins and to cleanse from all unrighteousness, and I've confessed my sin, then I doubt he's forgiven me. Then what I'm saying is, God, you lied. Now, here's what I want to show you. Here's what happens. In the train of thought, you believe the Bible? Yes. Do you believe every word of it? Yes, I do. Have you asked the Lord to forgive you? Yes, I have. Do you believe he'll keep his word? Yes, he will. Has he forgiven you of your sin? Yes, he has. Are you assured of your eternal life, your salvation? Well, I don't know now about that part. And you see, instead of taking the last step and saying, yes, I've trusted Jesus Christ as my Savior, I believe in the atoning death of Christ, yes, and I absolutely am assured. And they'll get right to the edge and say, yes, but no, I don't feel sure. Now, here's what I want you to see. Now, listen to this. If you listen, say amen. Either you've got to believe what God says, or you accuse him of lying. We'll go down the line and we'll say, okay, is God a liar? Oh, no, God's not lying. Okay, wait a minute now. Is that what God said? Yes, that's what he said. Is it the truth? Yes, it's true. Did God lie? No, not God didn't lie. If God is telling the truth, and this word is the truth, then I've got to believe what he says. And what he says is this. If thou shalt confess with thy mouth the Lord Jesus and believe in your heart God hath raised him from the dead, thou shalt be saved. Yes or no? Is that what you did? Yes, that's what I did. Are you saved? Well, I don't know that or not. Why not? Either God deceived you or lied to you, or you won't accept the truth. And so now nobody wants to hear you say, you don't believe the Bible. Oh, I believe it from cover to cover. Okay. If you believe it from cover to cover, you've done what you said, then you'll say, well, now you just can't be sure about that. Went to eat dinner with a family, invited me to their dinner. And a real fine family, this was a long time ago, so you could never guess who they were. And besides, they don't belong to this church. So we sat down to this wonderful meal, and they got to talk about the Lord. And it's a wonderful time. And so they got talking about salvation, something. I said, well, I would just be interested in how you all got saved, what the circumstances were. And so got talking about, so Dad gives his testimony. And I said, well, it's fantastic or something like that, that you can be sure of salvation. He said, oh, no, you can't be sure. Wife nodding her head, a couple of kids sort of. You know, they're looking. I don't know whether they're nodding or not, but I mean, Mom and Dad were really nodding. No, you can't really be sure. Well, there was a wonderful meal up to this point. And then, all of a sudden, in a very easygoing, soft way, they began to preach to me that, you know, it's just prideful, Pastor, to think that you can be absolutely sure. Well, what do you do when you're sitting at their table? I'll tell you what I did. I said, no, it's not pride. It's just biblical truth. What I want you to see is this. You can't have it halfway. Either God is a liar, God is untruthful, or what he says is true. And if what he says is true, then I can have absolute assurance of my salvation. Listen to this. It's not a matter of pride and arrogance. Because I'm not basing that salvation on anything within me or about me. I'm basing it on what Jesus Christ did at the cross 2,000 years ago. And he paid my sin debt in full. And he said, as many as received him, to them gave he the right, the authority, the power to become the sons of God. To be eternally secure. That's what it's all about.
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19: And I remember I had to acknowledge that I was afraid of the dark as a kid growing up. In fact, what got me over it was when I had a newspaper route, and I had to get up about 5:30 in the morning to deliver a newspaper, and it was pitch black dark in the winter. Well, what it did, I'd start praying as soon as I left my house because I was afraid because of things where I lived, for example, things that had happened around there caused me fear. And I just start praying, and I just pray for God to help me and to protect me and so forth. And in all those years, he did. But I had to acknowledge that I was afraid. And that's the best way to deal with it. I acknowledge, yes, I'm afraid of this. Therefore, God, in light of that, how do you want me to look at this? How do you want me to deal with this? Here's what you tell them. Jesus is here. It's dark, but remember what Jesus said? The light and the darkness are the same to him. So while you don't see him, he's here. And as long as he's here, and you know, how many parents could say the same thing? Times when it's been dark, and your son or your daughter say, well, just stay with me while it's dark. Just stay with me as long as I know you're here. And they can touch you. Just as dark as it's going to be, oh, what's going to happen? You're there still just as dark, but they know you're there. And if you can convey to them, Jesus is here. He said he'll never leave you nor forsake you. And remember, he said the darkness and the light are the same to him. So while it's dark to you, it's just light to him. And he sees you, and while you don't see him, that's why you have to learn faith, that he's looking at you and watching over you and caring for you. If they can see that light and darkness are the same with him, they say, oh, now I see what's going on.
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1: With SRN News, I'm Rich Thomason in Washington. President Trump says the U.S. stands ready to help Venezuela as it deals with a devastating natural disaster. It's killed at least 164 people, almost 1,000 injured, twin earthquakes striking almost simultaneously with the capital Caracas, especially hard hit. And less powerful earthquakes have rattled parts of Northern California as well as coastal Japan. Just as President Trump had predicted, oil prices are coming down now that the Iran war appears to be on its way to being resolved. But the president is upset that gas prices, although on the decline, remain stubbornly high. Today's AAA national average, $3.91 a gallon for regular. It's down one penny from yesterday. The president, though, says he thinks that gas should be selling for about $2.25 a gallon. On Wall Street this morning, stock futures are higher. The Dow futures up 57 points. More details, SRN News.
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5: Hello, I'm David Jeremiah. When we look at America at 250 years, we do so with gratitude, with honesty, and above all, with hope. Because our hope has never rested in human strength alone. Our hope is in the Lord. There is hope for America when we remember God, when we take responsibility for the way we live, and when we walk in truth. There is hope for America because the Bible assures us that God is still sovereign and He still rules over the nations. So let us look to God with faith for our nation's future. Let us thank Him for His blessings in the past. And let us ask Him to guide this nation in the years to come. May He continue to bless America.
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8: Jesus, during his earthly ministry, we've talked about it, when he came up out of the waters of baptism and coming off the Mount of Transfiguration, we hear the voice, not just

0: for Jesus, but for the whole world. This is my beloved son in whom I am well pleased. Listen to him. I mean, was Jesus ministering out of the overflow of the love that the Father had for him? 100%. How was he able to endure the Pharisees that didn't like him? How was he able to endure his disciples who were always causing him challenges, where he was asking them questions like, are you still so dull? I mean, how was he going to minister all the way to the cross when his disciples couldn't even stay awake with him for an hour? Because the love of his Father consumed him. My question is not intellectually, do you believe that God loves you? Is, have you received the love of the Father in your heart? You need to receive the love of the Father in your heart. Paul's writing to Timothy to remind him that the reason that he ministers is not because of any gifting that he has or not how special he is, but it's the grace of God who has filled him with the love of the Father in his heart. And he's telling Timothy that he's his child, and he's encouraging Timothy. Now, we see some powerful transitions here taking place. One of the most important things that we can have as a human being is the affirmation of our earthly father. Did you know that? Every single man sitting here, every single woman sitting here, whether you received it or not, there's a hole in your heart that would say this: I wish my dad would tell me how special I am, that I belong to him, how much he loves me, and how much he values me, and what he thinks I can do in my life. Everybody has that. And if you say, not me, I didn't need that. Yes, you did. You've just tried to fill it with other things because God created it that way. God created fathers to pour that into their sons and daughters so that they would know what the Heavenly Father that they can't see wants to pour into their heart. We need it from an earthly perspective too. And if you've never got the blessing, I would encourage you to see if you can get it. And if you know, I can't get it, my father's already passed away, or my dad doesn't even talk to me anymore, or there's no way I could ask, I have good news for you this morning on the Word of God. Your Heavenly Father will affirm you that way. He loves you with an unconditional love. He created every fiber of your being. He knows you inside and out, and he set you on the earth for purpose with which you only could accomplish. But if you can get it from your daddy, get it from your daddy. I heard somebody preach a message on the blessing once, and I had never really thought about it much. I grew up in a family where I was very loved by both my parents, and, you know, felt love, knew I was loved no matter what, but I never had a blessing verbally from my dad. And after I heard this message and started seeing in the Old Testament how everybody was fighting for the blessing from their dad, I just sent a note to my dad and asked him to bless me one time. And I said, Dad, I know you love me. It's all good. I mean, we're fine, but I'd love to hear it. I remember we were at a Promise Keepers in the mid-1990s. I had taken over as a youth director for a church of 100 people. We had 4 youth that I was responsible for when we started. And I got to preach at that little church about once every 6 weeks. And my parents would drive up 2 hours about every time I preached to listen to me. And I remember at that Promise Keepers, I'm watching all my heroes in the faith on that main stage at Soldier Field preaching in front of tens of thousands of guys. And at one point in that meeting, they said, hey, fathers, if you're here with your sons, I want you to bless them. Just tell your sons what you think. And I remember my dad with tears in his eyes said to me as a mid-20-year-old kid, he said, hey, listen, he goes, I'm hearing all these guys speak. He goes, they're good and all. He goes, but I've heard you speak. He goes, you're every bit as good as them. And one day I know you're going to do the same thing. Right? Now, I don't know if that's true, but I haven't forgotten it because I got the blessing of my dad. Right? That's why it's so important that we bless people with our words. Some of you are anxious and you're upset and you're all these different things and you're trying to find it in this world because you never got the blessing of your dad. Timothy's dad, we don't know much about him. We know that he was a pagan. We know he came to faith through his mother and his grandmother, Eunice and Lois. Where's his daddy? He didn't get the blessing from his dad. So what was Paul doing? Paul was stepping in the gap as a spiritual father telling him, I believe in you. You're my son and you're going to do great things. And friends, I'm here to tell you, I'll just speak for men for a second because I know men pretty well. Men, we are insecure at every single level. Women, that's a great place for an amen. We are. I mean, it's insatiable. We don't believe we can do anything. We're afraid of failing. We're afraid of people saying bad things about us. We need the affirmation of another man. Women, it's like this. If you're married to a guy and all of a sudden one day he's out with his friends and his friend says something to him that you've been trying to tell him for 20 years and he comes home and he says, man, I know this now. And you're like, I've been telling you for 20 years. Like, how come it took him? Because he needed to hear it from a dude. He needed a man to speak blessing into his life. It's the way that God designed it. And spiritually, it's necessary for us too. Because we have too many people in the church that feel as if, I'm no good, I'm lousy. If people really find out about my past, they're going to expose me. Friends, let me tell you some really good news here this morning on the Word of God. Everybody here at Brave Church has a past. And everybody here sinned. And everybody here has made mistakes. And everybody here has things that if it was put up on the big screen for everybody to see, would be shameful about those things. But I got good news. At the cross of Jesus Christ, when you turn from your sin and trust in Him, those are all gone. And when God forgives, He forgets. Amen? So Paul is writing this letter, not to the church in Ephesus. He's writing to Timothy. He needs Timothy to man up spiritually and be the man that God wants him to be. And Timothy needs to hear it from Paul. Now, my dad was a veterinarian. I mean, my dad told me I did a good job buffing the floors at his office and cleaning out dog kennels, even though I was allergic to cats and all that kind of stuff. But when I got into ministry, I wanted somebody in ministry, some pastor. I mean, tell me that I'm okay at this. Tell me that I can do this. And I remember being at Dallas Seminary, and I was in a small group with a guy by the name of Howard Hendricks. And Howard Hendricks, they called him Prof. That was his nickname. He had trained some of the finest people that I knew in ministry. He trained all the people I listened to, like Tony Evans and Chuck Swindoll and Joe Stoll and David Jeremiah. I mean, he trained all those guys and a myriad of others. And I got to be in a small group with him one semester with 11 other guys. And he taught the first 3 weeks, and then he had each of us teach. And I remember teaching on the Great Commission to that small group and to Howard Hendricks, thinking to myself at the time, he's not going to learn one thing from me today. Like, there's nothing I can teach this man. And I got into the group. He opened his Bible, pulled out a yellow tablet. And as I'm leading the small group, he's taking notes on everything I'm saying. And I'm intimidated and I'm nervous. And afterwards, he said, you know, if you ever want me to evaluate what you did, he goes, come into my office, I'll help you. I'm like, I'm never going to get a chance to do this again. So I set up an appointment. I walked into his office. And so Howard Hendricks is sitting at his desk and I'm sitting here. And before I could even sit down, the door shut. He looked me in the eye and he said this, Jeff, has anybody told you how exceptionally gifted you are for this work? I couldn't get to my car fast enough and write it down because I never wanted to forget exactly what he said. Now, I don't know if that's true, but I've never forgot it. What did I have? I had an older man in the faith affirm me. We got a lot of men that won't stand up and do anything in the church because they've never been affirmed for being who God created them to be. Friends, I got good news. If the Lord saved you, He's telling you you're worthy of anything that He calls you to do. Amen? And Paul, this is not the first time we see this in the Apostle Paul. I mean, when Paul writes to the Philippian church that we see in chapter 2, he's just gotten done talking about Jesus and how awesome Jesus is and how humble Jesus is. And he goes right into talking about Timothy. In Philippians 2:19, he says, but I hope in the Lord Jesus to send Timothy to you shortly so that I also may be encouraged when I learn of your condition. For I have no one else of kindred spirit who will genuinely be concerned for your welfare. For they all seek after their own interests, not of Jesus Christ, but you know of his proven worth that he served with me in the furtherance of the gospel like a child serving his father. Now that letter would have been read out to the Philippian church. Can you imagine what it would have been like to be Timothy sitting there and having a letter read where your spiritual father is saying, there's nobody like him. I got nobody like him. This guy is all for Jesus and he's all for you. Listen to what he has to say. What would that have done for Timothy's confidence? We see the same thing when he writes to the Corinthian church in 1 Corinthians chapter 4 and verse 17. In 1 Corinthians 4:17, he says, for I have reason. For this reason, I have sent to you Timothy, who is my beloved. That means I love him. And my faithful child means he walks with the Lord. In the Lord, and he will remind you of all my ways which are in Christ, just as I teach everywhere in every church. Paul says, you don't get me, but you get Timothy, and if you get Timothy, you got everything as good as me. What do you think that did for Timothy to hear that read aloud in the church? Men, if you are in a spiritual place of authority, look for where God is at work and affirm that work in other people's lives. Affirm it in young men's lives, affirm it in young women's lives, because people are dying to know that God could actually use them. And I'm here to tell you on the authority of God's word, whatever he's placed in your heart is something that he's birthing and he wants to use in your life. Amen?
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0: People are dying to know that God could actually use them. And I'm here to tell you on the authority of God's word, whatever he's placed in your heart is something that he's birthing and he wants to use in your life. Amen? That's what he's saying. And how important is it that we grasp that grace? How important is it that we receive it? How important is it we don't let it go? And Paul continues to do this over and over in the life of Timothy. Because why? Because that love for God, it kind of leaks. We kind of forget it from time to time. That's why even in 1 Timothy, we'll get there in chapter 4 where he tells him, don't let people look down on you because you're young, but you set an example in every way. That's why he writes the second letter to him in 2 Timothy chapter 1, verses 6 and 7. He says, I want to remind you to kindle afresh the gift which is in you through the laying on of my hands. Remember when I prophesied over you and gave you that gift that God sent through me? For God has not given us a spirit of timidity, don't be scared, but of power and love and discipline. Why does Paul continue to affirm him? Because he wants to make sure Timothy knows as he's serving Christ in the church that he serves with such a foundation of the love of God in his heart that he knows that he knows that he knows that he's called by God to do that. That's foundational, friends. That's foundational. And it's true of every single believer, whether you've received it or not, whether you've received it or not, it's true of you. Whether you're male or female, it's true of you. Whatever God's blessed you with is what he wants to use to advance his kingdom. I mean, just think about it for a second. Just rhetorical questions. Anybody ever affirmed anything in your life? Anybody ever been there in a time that you didn't need to be? I mean, I was thinking about my life growing up. I was thinking about my Little League baseball coach. I was thinking about my high school football coach. I was even thinking about this guy named Andy. Andy Schmidt worked with Campus Crusade for Christ. I knew he loved me, but he said some really hard things to me when I was in college. In the season of my life where I was going after God a little bit, but going after football a lot. And he told me this one time to my face. He said, Jeff, if you would ever pursue Jesus the way you pursue football, you would actually make a pretty big difference in the world. I'm like, I don't like this guy very much. But it never left me. I haven't seen him since I graduated college. He texted me the other day. He's going to be out here in about a week. We're going to spend some time together. Praise God for people like that. But who sent those people into your life? Who gave you your parents? Good, bad, or indifferent? Who gave them? Who gave you people that have come alongside and affirmed you? It was God. And God wants us to be affirmed by him. And where we have the ability to affirm others, that's what he wants us to do. Friends, if you're going to serve Christ in his church, I'm telling you, you've got to receive that because the enemy will try to rob you from that all the time. Be thankful to the Lord for all that you have. And don't let your thankfulness turn into bitterness by not believing that you're loved by God. You are loved by God. Did you hear us say you're loved by God? Yeah, but Pastor Jeff, this week I heard you're loved by God. But I sinned like in a way, you're loved by God. It's who he made you. He loves all of his creation. Amen? You need to have a gratitude for God's grace. Second, you need this. You need to have the goal of good teaching in your mind. You need to understand the goal of good teaching. You need to understand what is the goal of good teaching. If you're going to serve in the church, I don't care if you're serving kids ministry, women's ministry, men's ministry, high school ministry. Like, what's the goal of good teaching? Like, what's God want to put out of my life into the lives of others? He's going to answer that question for us. He says this. As I urge you upon my departure from Macedonia, remain on at Ephesus so that you may instruct certain men not to teach strange doctrines. What's he saying? He goes, I'm telling you, stay where you're at. Now, why would he have to tell Timothy to stay where he's at? Because it's easy to want to leave where God has you serving. It doesn't matter whether you're the pastor of a church or whether you're serving with kids or whether you're serving in a small group. There's a thing in your heart that goes off and says, I don't know, I don't want to keep doing this anymore. And Paul's encouraging him, stay there. Bloom where God's planted you. Do the things he's called you to do. And here's the instruction. Instruct men. Instruct means command them not to do what? To teach strange doctrines. Doctrine means teaching. What's strange teaching? Strange teaching is anything that does not come from this book. If it doesn't come from the 66 books that make up the Bible, it's strange teaching. You shouldn't be listening to it. Command people in the church to teach from this book. If you're in a small group, let this be the foundation for your life. If you're teaching kids, let's let the Word of God be the foundation for our life. Otherwise, it's strange teaching. And what's he go on to say? Nor pay attention to myths and endless genealogies which give rise to mere speculation rather than furthering the administration of God, which is by faith. So what's the ultimate goal of faith? Or the ultimate goal of teaching? It's faith. We just talked about faith. Faith is the assurance of things hoped for, the conviction of things not seen. And without faith, it is what? Impossible to please him, because anyone that comes to God must believe that he is and that he rewards those who seek him. Good teaching results in people taking steps of faith. Good teaching results in people saying, that's what God wants me to do. I guess I'll go do that. Good teaching aligns people with the Word of God. Now, what about all that other stuff before? He says, don't pay any attention to myths. That's fables, that's storytelling, that's legends, and endless genealogies. I mean, for people that came out of the Jewish background, genealogy is everything. Who your dad is, who your grandfather was, what line you came from. It would be like today, what's your status? Who do you know? Where do you work? None of that stuff means anything in the church. Did you know that? And people that can tell good stories don't make good preachers. There's nothing wrong with stories. Stories are good, but if the only thing that a person can do is tell a story, and like, oh, they're so good. I'm like, well, what do they talk about? I don't know, but it was so good. I was moved. That's not good teaching. It's just not. Good teaching is when you get taught and you think to yourself, where did he find that? And you look down in your Bible, oh, it's right there. If you're hearing somebody flab on for however long, and you're like, where did they get that? And you're looking down in your Bible, and it's not there. It's not from God. Period. Don't get caught up in storytelling, fables, genealogies, mere speculation. Here's what I think. Here's what I think. I think this. I think this. Who cares what you think? I want to know what God thinks. I want to know what God has to say on the topic. Amen? But notice what he says. Here's the goal. Here's the goal. Ready for the goal? How do you know you're hearing someone that's teaching you the way God wants you to teach? But the goal of our instruction is what? You'll see it in your Bible. I don't have it on my face. But the goal of our instruction is love. Love. Goal of our instruction is love from a pure heart and a good conscience and a sincere faith. What's the goal? It's love. You say, well, why would that be a good goal? Because the whole law and prophets is summed up in that word. Matthew 22, 37 to 40 says, you shall love the Lord your God with all your heart, soul, mind, and strength. And you shall, what? Love your neighbor as yourself. Jesus said in John 13, a new commandment I give you. Love one another as I have loved you. As I have loved you, so you also should love one another. What's the command? Love. How do you know you're hearing teaching that's accurate from the Word of God? It should grow your love for God and your love for other people. That's how you know you're hearing the Word of God. Over time, you should be able to ask yourself, as I sit under this teacher, do I love God more today than I did before? Now, it's kind of like a stock market. I'm not asking you like every hour or every minute or whatever. But over time, as I'm thinking about my heart, do I love God more and do I love people better than I used to? That's the goal of our faith. And you say, well, I want to see other people live like that. And when I'm ministering in the church, I want to see other people that experience that. How can I get them to experience that too? Well, he tells us the goal of our instruction is love, and it comes from a pure heart and a good conscience and a sincere faith. You say, how can you be someone who teaches the love of God? The first thing is from a pure heart. It's from a pure heart. Notice what Psalm chapter 24, verses 3 and 4 say. As the psalmist is writing, he says this, who may ascend into the hill of the Lord, and who may stand in his holy place? He who has clean hands and a pure heart, who has not lifted up his soul to falsehood and has not sworn deceitfully, he shall receive a blessing from the Lord. What is it? It's a pure heart. Clean hands and a pure heart. You were not born with a pure heart. I'm pretty pure. No, you're not. You're comparing yourself to the wrong one. Compare yourself to Jesus. You may be innocent of some things, but you're not pure. That's why Jesus said, blessed are the pure in heart, Matthew 5:8, for they shall see God. It's a pure heart. Well, you say, well, how do I get a pure heart? because there's sin that enters and there's temptation and there's all these things. It means you walk right back to the cross of Jesus Christ and you realize that when he shed his blood on Calvary for you and died and rose from the dead and you turn to him, all your sin is washed away and God is able to cleanse your heart from the inside out. That's why David, after he sinned with Bathsheba in Psalm 51, said, create in me a clean heart, O God. Renew a right spirit within me. Lord, give me a pure heart. One of the reasons that we have a hard time continuing to walk with God is we let all sorts of things filter into our heart that make our hearts impure. We watch things that are impure. We listen to things that are impure. We hang out with people that are impure. Our hearts start becoming impure, and then we blame God that our life is not being blessed. We need to take ownership and awareness of, where is my heart not being pure? And God, what do you need to change in my life so that I can receive the fullness of your blood for a purity of heart? A pure heart. What's the second one? A good conscience. A good conscience is when you have a pure heart. It's the ability to hear God's promptings for where he's leading you, whether right or wrong. When you have a pure heart, you'll hear the Lord say, no, yes, hold on there, slow down. That's a good conscience. If you're in a season where you're not hearing the Lord, and yes, God can take us through seasons where he turns his voice off a little, so we'll have to trust him. But perhaps if it's been a very long season, one of the reasons you're not sensing God's promptings is you haven't had a pure heart. Or he's told you, I want you to do this. And you're like, yeah, come back to me later when you got something better to tell me. I'm not listening to you about that. I'm dating them anyway. I'm not listening to you about that. I'm marrying them anyway. I'm not listening to you about that. I'm taking that job anyway. I'm not listening to you. I'm buying that house anyway. And God's like, well, if you're not going to listen to my promptings, I'm not going to continue to prompt you. God is not up in heaven inviting you to come into his church so that he can tickle you with laughter and joy just so he can be like, oh, I got you. That's not what God does. God moves on your conscience to see if you'll be more obedient to him and can experience the fullness of his grace. A pure heart and a good conscience. Listen in the book of Acts to this scripture in Acts chapter 24 and verse 16. You'll hear it spelled out by the apostle. Acts 24 and verse 16. He says this. In view of this, I also do my best to maintain always a blameless conscience, both before God and before men. In other words, Lord, I want to live my life in such a way that I have a clean conscience before you that nobody could accuse me of anything. But I also want to live my life in front of the world so that nobody could accuse me either. And Lord, I can't do that apart from your grace. Give me a pure heart, give me a clean conscience, and then give me this, a sincere faith. A sincere faith is trusting to obey God at whatever his word speaks to you. Now, some of you may say, well, Pastor Jeff, every time you start to preach, you preach the same boring rote prayer every time. But have you listened to that prayer? I mean, I've asked you, when I pray, will you believe whatever God shows you? And will you by faith put into practice what he says? If you will believe what God shows you and you will by faith put into practice what he says, you will change. You will become the fullness of everything that God created you to be. You can sit here all you want and listen to messages. You could come for the series on Genesis and Revelation and like, I heard all Revelation, now I know everything, it's so good. If it didn't result in a greater love for God and a greater love for other people with a pure heart and a clean conscience and a sincere faith, the messages weren't that good.
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2: 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Good morning, and thanks for listening to WAVA. I'm Tom Boone with a look at D.C. area weather. Mostly sunny today, high of 89 degrees. Rain on the way tomorrow and Saturday with Friday's high in the low 90s, then dropping down to the mid-80s on Saturday and Sunday. Right now, it's 74 degrees in the nation's capital, and the urban alternative is next on WAVA.
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13: I know many come to church to hear what the pastor will present in the sermon, what the choir will present in the song. 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
13: Many of you have on your phones or on your computers password restrictions. In other words, the only way you can get in all this stuff that's available to you is if you know the password. The password to your spiritual victory is the word surrender. Romans 12, 1 and 2 reads as follows. Therefore, I urge you, brethren, by the mercies of God, to present your bodies a living and holy sacrifice acceptable to God, which is your spiritual service of worship. And do not be conformed to this world, but be transformed by the renewing of your mind, so that you may prove what the will of God is, that which is good and acceptable and perfect. Many folks here, I hope all the folks here, have made the decision to trust Christ as your personal Savior. You've decided to become a Christian. That's a decision. The problem today is many who have made decisions have not yet become disciples. They've made a decision at some point in time to trust Christ for the forgiveness of their sins, but who've not gone on to become a follower of Christ as a disciple of Jesus Christ. And the difference between a decision maker and a disciple is surrender. Surrender. Paul says that what God is asking from you is to present your body. Now, anything God's going to do with you, to you, or for you will involve you. It's your body. It's your hands, your feet, your nose, your eyes, your brain, mind. So when he says present your body, he is saying present your life. He says, God wants you to place you on the altar. The picture is of an Old Testament sacrifice, a lamb. They didn't put the head on the altar. They didn't just put the legs on the altar. They didn't just put the frame on the altar. They put the body on the altar, which meant the life was being placed on the altar. All of the lamb was placed on the altar. In fact, when you look throughout scripture, you will find whenever God wanted to do something and he wanted to do something big, he required a sacrifice first. There had to be something present that demonstrated that you were, one, sincere, and that, two, you were doing it based on God's standard. That's why he says holy. God says he wants you to present you to him. He calls the presentation of you to him your worship service. If he doesn't get you, you haven't worshiped, even if you're at church. He says your worship or your service of worship is in your presentation. I know many come to church to hear what the pastor will present in the sermon, what the choir will present in the song. God comes to church to see what the saints are going to present to him. And without the presentation, he says there is no worship. And therefore, what God is asking for is for you to surrender. That is, to present yourself. Why? Why? Why is he asking for that? He says, I urge you, brethren, by the mercies of God. I want you to surrender because of God's mercy. Those of you who have kids in college, college is expensive. And because of the high cost of college, you want them to take studying seriously. You don't want them playing around in college. That's too much money for play. You want them to enjoy college, but you want them to surrender to study. You don't want the peripheral things to become the main things because the price is too high. God has paid a high price to get your surrender. The surrender is referring to the first 11 chapters of the book of Romans. I'll give you a quick overview. Chapters 1 through 3, he talks about there's none righteous, no, not one. The whole world stands guilty before a holy God. In the end of chapter 3, he talks about, but God has come up with a genius way to take sinful men and make them righteous before him by providing the sacrifice of Jesus Christ on the cross. He says in chapter 4, you get that sacrifice by faith in the finished work of Christ. He says in chapter 5, not only do you get salvation, but you get all the benefits that come with salvation.

0: last say so in your life. And he says, this thing is so off the wall, off the charts. He says, this thing is so big, chapters 9 through 11, he's given you what he hasn't even given his people yet, Israel. Therefore, because there's a high price paid, I urge you, brethren. He says, present your bodies a living sacrifice, holy. That is, set apart, don't treat me as regular. Now, to do that, he goes to verse 2. He says, the first thing I want you to understand is you are not to be conformed to this world. What he's saying is, don't let the world squeeze you, pressure you, press you into what it wants you to look like. So when the Bible speaks about a world, don't let the world press you. He's not talking about a location per se. He's talking about a system that has a theme. So what's the theme of this system? Worldliness means I'm operating independently of God. In other words, I leave God out of the equation. Satan's goal is to get his system to keep God out of the equation. He loves Sunday as long as God stays when you leave. Because he's after a system that keeps God out of the equation. That's why it ticks him off when you are making God as a lifestyle the center of your equation and the sun of your solar system, where the planets of your decision revolve around him. Do not be conformed. Don't be pressured. Now, why? 1 John chapter 2 says this. Love not the world, nor the things that are in the world. For if any man loves the world, watch this, watch this, watch this. The love of the Father is not in him. He says, if you want the world, you can have the world, but you can't have me and the world. You can't have both of us. You can love one, you can't love us. He does not mean you lose your salvation if you're truly saved. He's saying you lose your relationship with me, your fellowship with me. You lose intimacy with it. You won't sense my love. You won't sense my reality. One of the main reasons why we are so defeated so much is the world has too much of our attention. He says there are only three things in the world, by the way. He says the lust of the flesh, that's passion. He says lust of the eyes, that's possessions. And then he says the pride of life, that's position. The world wants to draw you in with its passions. It wants to draw you in with its possessions and draw you in with its position. And isn't that what everybody's looking for? Pornography is off the chart because people want to satisfy their passion. People in debt that they can't deal with, because the world has pressured them to own more possessions than they can afford. So they wind up spending money they don't have on things they don't need to impress people they don't know. And they wind up with bills they can't pay. Because the commercials of the world have squeezed and pressured and told them, if you don't buy this, if you don't drive this, if you don't live here, if you don't wear that, you're not going to be in with the in crowd. You're not going to be recognized prior to life. You're not going to be like, you're not going to be hip, you're not going to be on it. And so we become pressed and squeezed, and then it destroys our relationships. It destroys our sanity. We hang out with people we shouldn't hang out with. We wind up dealing with stuff we shouldn't deal with because the world has told us we're nobody without it. And all the time pursuing the world, losing the love of God. Losing the experience of his reality in our lives because we don't want to deal with the password.
1: 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I'll have our contact information for you again after part two of today's lesson and this.
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0: Let's say you have a trainer and you go to him once a week. This is a trainer and he knows nutrition. He knows weightlifting. So you come to him and you get your workout on and you're sweating and he says, okay, this is what I want you to eat. This is why we'll meet again next week. So you had a good 2-hour session with the trainer. Now, when you leave the training, okay, you drive through churches, you get your fried chicken and your gizzards, you know, you get your slice of cake, you go through the grocery store, you get your Bluebell ice cream, but you don't feel bad because you did your workout. See, I for 2 hours, I gave my workout. Now I'm doing my thing. Not only did you do your workout, go do your thing, but you're going back to the trainer next week, same time, same place. When you leave the trainer, you cancel the training. Because what he said did not become the way you rolled, be the way you operated, the way you moved. And because it did not become the way you move, it became a wasted 2 hours. So what we often do is come to church and waste 2 hours on a weekly basis. Because then we leave and let the world tell us what to do, how to do it, what to spend, how to spend it, who to hang out with, who not to hang out with. It begins to define us. And therefore, God keeps his distance while the world makes us feel like we've lost something. If we don't follow its dictates, we've lost something, all right? We've lost something big. And that is the living love of God being experienced in our lives. Now that's the negative, but now he comes with the positive. He says, but be transformed, verse 2, by the renewing of your mind. He says, don't be conformed, but then he switches words. He moves from conform to transform. That's a different Greek word. The word transform is the word we get our English word metamorphosize. There's a big difference between the two words. Conform is outside pressure changing something. Transform is inside change changing something. One is outside, the other comes from the inside out. Potter, outside in. Butterfly, inside out. God is not asking for management. He's asking for transformation. And transformation occurs, he says, not from outside pressure. That's what the world does to conform us. He says it takes place with a change in your thinking. He says, be transformed, watch this, in the renewing of your mind. If the mind does not change, the change does not occur. There must be a mental transformation that takes place if God is going to change you from the inside out. And how do you know it's a change, transform, and not a management conform. How do you know the difference if you could be doing it either way? How do you know the difference? Here's the difference. You want to. He changes your have to a want to. He says that means you must renew your mind. You must operate on a different frame of reference. And that means you must do a very simple thing. That's a very hard thing. It's simple, but it's hard. You must begin to develop one simple question and answer it. What's God's view on the matter? And you must ask it first. See, most people ask that after none of the other views have worked. No, you be transformed by the renewing of your mind when you ask and answer the question, or find somebody to help you answer the question, what's God's viewpoint on the matter? Now you are renewing the mind because when you ask it first, that means you're going to be asking it a lot. When you ask it last, you're only going to do it when you need it. But if you ask it first, you're going to be asking it all the time. So that means you're going to have to find out God's thinking on the matter, which you can't do apart from his word. So you're going to become renewed in your thinking. Now, let me warn you. Whenever you are in a changing process, adaption becomes difficult. Becomes difficult, but because you're starting out. So whenever you start out something you're not used to, work it out. The first time you go jogging, don't plan 5 miles. That's not going to happen. One block would be better suited. The first time you fast, don't fast for no whole week, eat nothing but water. Okay? You're not going to make it. Because you have to adapt to this new reality because it's awkward at first. You're not used to going to God first, getting God's perspective for you. You're not used to it. And so the carnal part of you is going to resist that. It's going to say it's too hard. It's too difficult. I don't know where to start. You're going to come up with all this. But when you develop the habit and you get used to it, your spiritual taste buds change and you want the spiritual first. He says, renew the mind, say no to the world, yes to God's perspective, God's point of view. Don't go back and forth. Don't be double-minded. But that leads us to the final question. What's my motivation? Because reality is, to change, you need motivation. You got to be motivated to do something different. Yeah, I'm supposed to. I may even want to, but what's my incentive? What's really going to get me going on this thing? Well, God hasn't left you without an answer to what should motivate you to use the password of surrender. Motivate me to use the password of surrender and us collectively to use to become a surrendered church. He says at the end of verse 2, so that you may prove what the will of God is, which is good, acceptable, and perfect. What's your motivation for doing this? Experiencing God's involvement in your life at a level you've never experienced it before. Well, it'll motivate you to say, you know what? I'm going to use this password because you get to experience the will of God, God's direction for your life, involvement in your life, plan for your life, governance of your life. You get to see God at work in you that you will never see or limitedly see if the world is your dictator and you are saying yes to it. You see God's will at work in your life. So the question you have to ask is, do I want to see that? Because if you don't want to see it, you don't have to see it. The problem is we have too much static on the line. We listen to so many views that even when the Holy Ghost is talking, we can't hear him because he's whispering and the world is screaming. The world is screaming. The Holy Spirit is speaking. He's speaking still soft voice. And we said, why won't God talk to me? He is talking. It's just the station you're listening to is screaming. He says, and you will see the will of God, the program of God, the plan of God. The answers of God, yes, there will still be challenges and problems, but you will see the movement of God, the frequency of God at work in your life. You know, one of the things that fascinates me, the birth of a child, both the conception, the birth, and the development of a child. I mean, I don't know how you cannot believe in God and see life. all of these idiosyncrasies that come together to bring out the reality of life and a person and a new being is just, I don't know how you can see life and not believe in God. But another sub thing that fascinates me is how the mother's milk knows when to flow. In other words, she has all the component parts for milk are there, but it knows when it's time to flow. And it's time to flow when life has been birthed. That's how the will of God is. All the parts are there, but he can't flow until he sees the password. When he sees the password, surrender, and you done punched in the password like the mother's milk, it knows it's time to flow. It's time to flow. God's work, God's will, God's involvement. And I love this because it says it's good. That milk tastes good. It's acceptable. When he finishes doing whatever he's going to do, you're going to like what he did. And it's perfect. It cannot be improved upon. That's God's plan for your life. Why settle for second best if God is offering you first best?
1: 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And a quick reminder, in addition to these daily lessons from Dr. Evans on the alternative broadcast, he also leads meaningful and timely discussions with special guests on his Unbound podcast. 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Stocks, bonds, retirement accounts, there are plenty of ways to invest, but not all investments are financial. Tomorrow, Dr. Evans talks about the investment God wants us to make in ourselves and the kind of return he expects from it. Right now, he's back with his final story for today.
0: A little girl went to her father one day and said, as we close, she said, "Daddy, give me a nickel." Daddy reached in his pocket. He didn't have any change. So he said, "Well, I'll give her a dollar. She's been a good girl." So he opened up his wallet to give her a dollar, but he didn't have any ones. He only had a 20. He thought to himself, he said, "You know what? I'm going to give her a 20. He said, "Here, baby. Here's a 20. She said, "No, Daddy, I want a nickel." But he knew she didn't understand. He said, "Girl, this is a bunch of nickels." She said, "But Daddy, why won't you give me a nickel?" He went deeper. He said, "Let me tell you how many nickels are in a 1, how many nickels are in a 5, how many nickels are in a 10, how many nickels are in a 20. She started crying and screaming and, "You won't even give me a nickel." That's what God's people do. We settle for a nickel when God offers us a $20 bill. God is saying, "Here's the $20 of my love. Here's the $20 of my will. And we're crying about, why won't he give me a nickel?"

0: It's 2 minutes before 10 o'clock. Good morning and thanks for listening to WAVA. I'm Tom Boone. I got a pocket full of nickels. Discovering the Jewish Jesus is on the way in 30 minutes, but up next, it's Turning Point with Dr. David Jeremiah on 105.1 FM, WAVA FM and HD1, Arlington, Virginia.
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1: With SRN News, I'm Rich Thomason in Washington. There were two of them in rapid succession, a pair of powerful earthquakes devastating parts of Venezuela, including the capital Caracas, 7.2 magnitude tremor followed by a 7.5, and then many aftershocks. At least 164 people are dead, close to 1,000 injured. The search for victims goes on. President Trump says the U.S. is helping out. There have been earthquakes elsewhere as well. 5.6 magnitude rattling Northern California, and a strong quake hit off the northern coast of Japan. No serious injuries or damage reported. Opening the Great American State Fair, celebrating the country's 250th birthday, President Trump declaring that America is back. The president presiding over a ceremony last night on the National Mall in Washington, D.C. More details at srnnews.com.
2: Nick Murray with your money now. Apple this morning announced price hikes on MacBook and iPad products. Last week, CEO Tim Cook said price hikes were coming due to surging memory and storage costs. The memory crunch is in the financials of memory makers like Micron, which just reported that revenue in the latest quarter more than quadrupled. The Internal Revenue Service says there are about 500,000 taxpayers who are victims of identity theft. A Congress report says that it currently takes 20 months for the IRS to resolve their cases. Qualcomm has revealed a CPU for data centers called Dragonfly C1000 and said that Meta would use it when it starts production in 2028. The company said the new chip was built for AI and focuses on offering computing performance without using too much power. Futures are moderately higher just ahead of the opening bell. NASDAQ futures have soared more than 2% after Micron's strong earnings. Dow futures up by more than 100 points. NASDAQ futures up by more than 600 points. That's your money now.
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7: Think about the people in your life who you would describe as spirit-filled. 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
8: So if you've ever had a discussion with your friends about being spirit-filled and asked them, how do you know whether a person is spirit-filled, or what do you have to do to get spirit-filled, you've probably heard some of the things that float around Christianity, that you have to have spiritual gifts like the speaking in tongues or working miracles or whatever. But the Bible doesn't really support that. The Bible supports the fact that when you are filled with the Spirit, it changes the person that you become. And one of the key ingredients of that person that you become is the spirit of gratitude. That's what we're going to talk about today. The best evidence of the Spirit is your attitude of gratitude. We'll get to it in just a moment. Did you know that Turning Point produces a magazine? Many of you get it. hundreds of thousands of people read this. I don't know how many now. It's well over 200,000-300,000 people that read this magazine every month. And it comes to you in the mail. It's beautifully designed, filled with devotional content and articles to help you in your walk with the Lord. It has all kinds of information.

0: information about what God is doing through Turning Point, keeps you up to date on how we're moving forward to try to take the Word of God into the world around us. So if you're not getting that magazine, all you have to do is ask for it. Just simply ask for it. When you call or write or go to our website, say, send me the magazine, and you'll be added to the list. You'll get the next edition. And oh, by the way, there's an electronic version of this magazine, the devotional content, that downloads into your own email. So every morning you wake up and there's the devotional material for the day. You can ask for that too. It's absolutely free. We'd love to put it in your life every day so that it encourages you and helps you. Today we're talking about what it means to live a Spirit-filled life and one of the evidences of that life. Let's begin. What is the greatest evidence of someone who is being filled with the Holy Spirit? How would you recognize a truly Spirit-controlled individual if you ran into him today and had an opportunity to talk to him for a while? What would tip you off? You might say, well, I know that man has a powerful witness for Jesus Christ. That proves he's Spirit-filled. Or I've heard that he speaks in tongues frequently. That must mean he's filled or she's filled with the Spirit. But what does the Word of God say? How can we really determine if a person has been filled or is controlled by the Holy Spirit? And you may find what I'm going to tell you today rather surprising. Yet as I began to chase this concept, it showed up again and again in the principal texts of the New Testament. For me, it was one of those aha moments where you sit back in your chair and you say, yeah, that makes a lot of sense, but I never considered that before. I believe the best evidence of a Spirit-filled life is gratitude and thanksgiving. I'd like you to see what the Bible says about it and how the Bible moves it out of the perimeter in our lives into the very center of our lives. It was December of 1914 when Thomas Edison's great laboratories in West Orange, New Jersey, were almost entirely destroyed by fire. In one night, Edison lost $2 million worth of equipment and the record of much of his life work. Edison's son, Charles, ran frantically about trying to find his father and finally came upon him standing near the fire, his face ruddy in the glow and his white hair blown by the winter winds. My heart ached for him, Charles said. He was no longer young and everything was being destroyed. Then he spotted me and he said to me, "Where is your mother? Find her and bring her here. She will never see a fire like this again as long as she lives." The next morning, walking about the charred embers of so many of his hopes and dreams, the 67-year-old Edison said, "There's great hope in disaster. All of our mistakes are burned up. Thank God we can start all over again." Wow. I don't know what you think when you hear a story like that, what I think. I'm not quite there yet, but I'm glad to hear somebody is there. What a perspective on life. What an attitude of gratitude. The Bible speaks often about thankful spirits. You see it through all the scripture, words like thanks, thankful, thanksgiving. They show up more than 150 times in the Bible, and more than 30 times we are actually reminded to give thanks. But it may surprise you that the Bible often and very carefully links the spirit of gratitude and victory in the Christian life. I remember when I saw these two verses, I don't know if you've ever connected these thoughts, but in 2 Corinthians 2:14, we read these words. "Now thanks be to God who leads us in triumph." Thanksgiving and triumph. Did you see it? Gratitude and triumph in the same verse. There's something about the attitude of gratitude that seems at home in the scenario of victory. That same concept blazes across the biblical sky in 1 Corinthians 15:57. "Thanks be to God who gives us the victory through our Lord Jesus Christ." There it is again. Victory and triumph in the same context with gratitude. You show me somebody who's experienced spiritual victory, who exudes a sense of triumph, and I'll promise you, as you get to know that person, you will find that man or woman is permeated with a spirit of gratitude. Gratitude, you see, is the best evidence that God is in us, that He's working in our lives. Why do I say that? Because in the world in which we live today, there are so many reasons to be ungrateful, so many reasons to complain. But if the Spirit of God is in us, He will give us a heart that notices the blessings even when we are under the burdens. Unfortunately, the doctrine of gratitude has been relegated by some to an optional and seasonal spirit. Gratitude, as I have watched it sometimes, is looked upon as that which good Christians do on occasion instead of that which marks the life of every Christian. A spirit of thanksgiving, men and women, should be true in all of us. If we know Jesus Christ and if God's Holy Spirit is in control of our lives, we should be men and women with thankful hearts. There are five key doctrinal passages in the New Testament that underscore the importance of perpetual thanksgiving. I want to share those passages with you, not to bring conviction so much as to bring encouragement, because this is how the Bible views a thankful person. The Bible puts it right in the center of who we are in Jesus Christ. First of all, we learn that a Spirit-filled Christian is controlled by the Spirit, and gratitude is the result. In the key passage on being filled with the Spirit in Ephesians chapter 5, we read these words, "And be not drunk with wine, in which is dissipation, but be filled with the Spirit, speaking to one another in psalms and hymns and spiritual songs, singing and making melody in your heart to the Lord, giving thanks always for all things to God the Father in the name of our Lord Jesus, submitting to one another in the fear of God." Now, if you're a grammarian, an English teacher, or somebody who's interested in the language, if you read that paragraph, you'll discover that a lot of the words end in ing. Those words are participles, and participles record continuing action. Participles tell us this is not just once, this is a continuing thing. Notice, speaking, singing, making melody, and giving thanks. The words that end in ing are words that describe what goes on in the life of a man or woman who is being filled with the Holy Spirit. So zero in with me for a closer look. One of the evidences that you are a spiritual Christian is that you'll find yourself singing and speaking in psalms and hymns and spiritual songs. You'll have a melody in your heart. You'll be a happy person, a joyous person. Joined together with these first three words in this verse is this word, giving thanks. The Bible tells us in Ephesians 5:20, we should be giving thanks always for all things to God the Father in the name of our Lord Jesus Christ. The third evidence of a Spirit-filled Christian is the gratitude of the heart. Thanksgiving to God for all that He has done. Literally, the text said, be being filled with the Spirit, giving thanks always for all things to God. Later in this message, we will see that Paul commands us to give thanks in all things. But here he tells us to give thanks for all things. I've heard preachers say the Bible never says we're to give thanks for all things, but only in all things. Unfortunately, the Bible says give thanks for all things. So you can't use that when you're trying to explain thanksgiving in the midst of trouble. And before we talk about giving thanks when life is hard, let's begin with something simple and undeniable. God has richly blessed us all. Psalm 103 gives us a little litany of things for to be thankful. Psalm 103, 2 through 5 says, "Bless the Lord, O my soul, and forget not all His benefits. Who forgives all your iniquities, who heals your diseases, who redeems your life from destruction, who crowns you with loving kindness and tender mercies, who satisfies your mouth with good things so that your youth is renewed like the eagles." That's a great starting place for gratitude, isn't it? We all have quite a few things we should be thankful for. If you can't think of anything to be grateful for today, go read Psalm 103. It will help you. give you some things to start with. And Paul is not saying here, when he says we should be thankful for all things, that we should be thankful for evil. That's not what it's about. He's not saying to be thankful for evil. We thank God that he is over us in the midst of it all. Now, I have to admit, there's a mystery in all of this that's hard to put into words. But when the Holy Spirit fills you, something happens that you can't quite explain, but you can absolutely experience it. And when adversity comes into your life, you begin to sense God's presence in a special way. And some of you have actually told me that. You've said, Pastor Jeremiah, I don't know what I would have done if I hadn't known that God was with me during this time. Or, Pastor Jeremiah, God was really close to me. How many of you know God is never more close to you at any one time than he is at any other? But you become sensitive to his presence during times of difficulty. And that is why Paul can say we give thanks for all things. Not because all things are good, but because God is good in all things. Isn't that true? William Law, writing in the 18th century, made a very good point when he said, would you like to know who is the greatest saint in the world? It isn't he who prays most or fasts most. It isn't he who gives most, but it is he who is always thankful to God, who receives everything as an instrument of God's goodness and has a heart always ready to praise God for it. Think of that. The greatest saint is the one who is always thankful. Ephesians 5 says that when you are controlled by the Spirit, thanksgiving will be the result. You will have a spirit of thanksgiving. Always giving thanks, it says. Here's the second verse. A Spirit-filled Christian is committed to the Word of God, and gratitude is the result. If you go over to the book of Colossians, you will see a passage of Scripture that looks very familiar to the one in Ephesians. It's almost word for word until you get to one place in it. Here's what it says. Let the word of Christ dwell in you richly in all wisdom, teaching and admonishing one another in psalms and hymns and spiritual songs, singing with grace in your hearts to the Lord. And whatever you do in word or deed, do all in the name of the Lord Jesus, giving thanks to God the Father through him. You say, that sounds just like Ephesians. Well, it's almost like Ephesians, except in Ephesians we're told, if we're filled with the Spirit of God, we'll be thankful. In Colossians we're told, if we're filled with the Word of God, we'll be thankful. Did you notice the change? In Ephesians, it's one thing. In Colossians, it's another. And what Paul is teaching us in Colossians is that when the Bible is a special part of our lives, when we read the Scripture, when we listen to scriptural things, when we fill our hearts with scriptural truth, the result of that will ultimately be that we become thankful people. It's the instrument God uses to change us and conform us into the image of our Lord. Paul is saying that when you spend time as a Spirit-filled Christian reading the Bible, you will come out of that experience grateful. Just like the passage we read in Psalm 103. You can't read that passage without being thankful for all that God has done. I once heard a pastor say you can often tell what part of the Bible a person has been reading by how they pray. He explained that when someone prays in an anxious and worried tone, they probably have not been reading God's promises. God's promises remind us that he will always take care of us like a good father. When someone sounds resentful and hard-hearted in prayer, he would say they probably skip the Psalms, because the Psalms soften our hearts and remind us to praise the Lord. But when a person prays with a warm and thankful spirit, he would smile and say they must have been studying the gospel. The gospel shows us what Jesus has done for us. And when we see that clearly, our hearts are filled with thanksgiving. So here's the first two. A Spirit-filled Christian is controlled by the Spirit, and gratitude is the result. A Spirit-filled Christian is committed to the Bible, and gratitude is the result. Here's the third one in Colossians chapter 3. And let the peace of God rule in your hearts, to which also you were called in one body, and be thankful. When a person is characterized by peace, the result is exactly the same as a person who's controlled by the Holy Spirit and a person who's committed to the Word of God. He will be filled with thanksgiving. Peace is one aspect of the fruit of the Spirit. So if we are filled with the Spirit, peace will be part of the manifestation of His presence in our lives. And everywhere Paul talks about peace, he talks in the same context about thanksgiving. I haven't been able to find one place where that is not true. The Spirit plus the Word plus peace, all surrounded by an attitude of gratitude. I have to laugh when I think back to my early days as a pastor and some of my frustration with the Apostle Paul. I used to get frustrated with him. I would be studying my way through one of his epistles, caught up in what a clear, orderly, logical teacher he is. Then all of a sudden, he would seem to launch himself into an idea that was off the topic. And I would say to myself, Paul, I know a rabbit trail when I see one. That's a rabbit trail. That's not on the subject at all. I finally realized something about these rabbit trails. Whenever Paul did those quick turns in the text and seemed to head down a different track, it was always because he was overcome with a sense of gratitude to God for what he had done for him. He would come to a place in his teaching and his reasoning where the reality of what the Spirit of God was leading him to say would suddenly overwhelm him. He couldn't go on to the next point until he had a little praise party, giving thanks to the Lord for his wisdom and long-suffering and mercy. Logic, I discovered, isn't everything. It has to leave room for praise. Praise to God for his peace. As you enjoy the peace that wells up in your heart and floods the landscape of your life, you will be filled with gratitude. You will be filled with thanksgiving. Here's number four. A Spirit-filled Christian is constantly in prayer, and gratitude is the result. Philippians 4:6 says, "Be anxious for nothing, but in everything, by prayer and supplication, with thanksgiving, let your requests be made known to God." A lot of people read this verse like this: be anxious for nothing, but in everything by prayer and supplication and thanksgiving. But the word before thanksgiving isn't "and," it is the word "with." And you say, Pastor, what difference does that make? Listen to me. Don't overlook that difference. It's so important. The "with" in this verse means that whether it is prayer or supplication or any other kind of praying to God, it is always to be mixed with thanksgiving. Thanksgiving belongs to all the properties of prayer. When you are asking God for something, it's always with thanksgiving. When you are praising God for something, it is always with thanksgiving. When you are interceding for someone else, it is always with thanksgiving. The Bible teaches, and Paul teaches in Philippians, thanksgiving is the inevitable companion of every prayer you ever pray. You should never pray without thanksgiving. When you're a watchman on the wall for your church or for your family or for your nation, don't forget that with all those requests, all of them should be mixed and blended generously with thanksgiving to God for all He has done. Ruth Graham once wrote about waking at 3 a.m. while she was overseas. She was exhausted when all of a sudden the name of a loved one who was running from God hit her with fear. She began to pray, and her mind kept circling the problems. Then she said, "I sensed the Lord say to me, quit studying the problems and start studying the promises." She turned on the light, opened her Bible, and the first verse she saw was Philippians 4:6. "With thanksgiving, let your requests be made known to God." She realized she'd been pleading without thanking, so she began to thank God for His faithfulness, His wisdom, and for the person she loved so much. And she said, "You know what happened? It was as if suddenly someone turned on the lights in my mind and heart and soul, and the little fears and worries which like mice and cockroaches had been nibbling away in the darkness suddenly scuttled for cover." In Philippians 4:6, Paul seems to be mentioning several kinds of prayer, but he focuses in on one kind of response. And that is the response of gratitude. It is to be present in all of our prayers, no matter what the content may be. Just make sure when you say, "Dear Heavenly Father," the next words are "thank you." That's how God teaches us to pray. So there are four of the five. But this last one is so powerful that if all I had time to preach was one of them, this is the one I would preach, because this is overwhelming. And I'm telling you, friends, it's a verse of Scripture you can't deny. And some of you are going to wish you hadn't heard this verse after you hear it, because it is so clear and so absolute. People ask me over the years, how do you know the will of God for your life? And it's a legitimate question, and we should always be pursuing a knowledge of God's will. But there are some things we already know that are the will of God. How many of you know that if you read the Bible carefully, you will find passages of Scripture where the Bible just says, do this, no options, no opportunities to do anything else. This is God's will for your life. Don't forget it. Don't stop doing it. If you're not doing it, start doing it, right? 1 Thessalonians 5:18. In everything, give thanks, for this is the will of God in Christ Jesus for you. What part of that don't we get? One of the undeniable parts of God's will for every single Christian is in this verse. Giving thanks is the will of God in Christ Jesus for you and for me. Could anything be any clearer than that? And the contrary aspect of God's will is just as clear. And this is a little bit touchy, and if this bothers you, good. If you're not grateful, you are out of the will of God. That means complaining, grumbling, pessimism, despair. These are all out of the will of God. If it is the will of God to give thanks, then we're out of the will of God if we don't do it. And that is not something that you have to argue about. I mean, it is plainly said in Scripture. This is the will of God, that you be grateful, that you be thankful. And this is a good day to begin that. You know, you don't have to look very far before you realize how much you have to be grateful for, how thankful you should be. Part two of this tomorrow as we finish out the week together. And then we have two more lessons at the end of the month. In the month of July, we're going to be talking about making sense of it all, seeing the world with a biblical perspective, a new series that we want to share with you. I hope you will log in for July and be with us then. And don't forget to join us tomorrow as we conclude the message that we began today on the best evidence of the Spirit. Thank you for listening. I'm David Jeremiah.
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11: You need to be aware of the energy that surrounds your soul and gain the discernment to learn how to resist that which is coming from the darkness so that you can stay in the light and not yielding to the darkness.
12: The Apostle Paul, he warns us that the enemy masquerades as an angel of light, and while he may be flashy and shine bright, his light is nothing but a fake imitation. So how do we recognize what's truly from God and what's not? Well, hello and welcome to Discovering the Jewish Jesus. I'm your host, Dustin Roberts, and today Rabbi Schneider is going to show us how to resist the forces of darkness. So if you have your Bible handy, open it up to the book of James for today's message. Now here's Rabbi.
11: Baruch Hashem, I'm excited about this series that we're in that I'm calling The Laws of Resistance. This is the second part in this series. I encourage you to listen to the first episode as well. I am teaching on something here that I believe can be transformative for so many of you. Once again, I'm calling this the principle or the law of resistance. I want you to consider something with me. Inside a traditional light bulb, inside the glass, there's a positive and there's a negative pole. And in between the positive and the negative pole, there's something that's called a filament. What happens is that energy flows through the filament. The negative is giving, the positive is receiving, but between the positive and the negative pole is a filament. What happens in a light bulb is that when the electrical current is running, the filament is restricting the amount of energy that can flow. It is resisting the electrical flow. And as that filament resists the amount of electricity that can flow to the positive pole, as that filament resists the electrical flow, listen now, heat is generated, and that heat is what creates the light inside a light bulb. The point that I'm stressing here is resistance creates heat and creates light. Think about another example here. When you think about a rocket returning from space, when a rocket has gone to the moon, for example, and now is seeking to enter back into the Earth's atmosphere, when the rocket is coming towards the Earth, it's fine temperature-wise. But once that rocket capsule hits the Earth's atmosphere, suddenly it heats up so badly that special measures have to be taken so that rocket capsule doesn't explode because of the intense heat it experiences when it hits the Earth's atmosphere. Why is that? Because there's no resistance in outer space. But when the rocket hits the Earth's atmosphere, it hits the molecules of resistance that surround the Earth, and hitting the Earth's atmosphere, it heats up, and again, it has to be specially built so that it won't blow up. Once again, we find that resistance has generated heat and light. Again, the rocket, free in space, no problems, but when it hits the Earth's atmosphere, all of a sudden, it heats up to such enormous proportions that precautions have to be built around it so that it won't blow up. Resistance, listen now, creates heat and creates light. The reason I share with you those two examples is because the same thing happens in the realm of the spirit. When we resist false light, when we resist the forces of darkness, we build up internal heat, internal light, internal power in the Holy Spirit that causes us to overcome and be conquerors for God. Think, for example, about Jesus. Jesus goes to the Jordan River, right, to be baptized by Yohanan, John the Immerser, John the Baptist, right? The Spirit of the Lord appears above his head, and the voice comes from heaven, "You are my beloved Son, and in you I am well pleased." Immediately after that experience, the scripture tells us that, listen now, the Spirit of God, the Spirit of Elohim himself, led Yeshua into the wilderness where the devil came and tried to trap him, tried to seduce him, tried to tempt him by doing what? Getting him to yield, listen now, to false light. Remember, Jesus fasted for 40 days. And what did the devil say to him? The devil said at the end of the fast, "Cause these stones to become bread." He tried to seduce Jesus into taking authority outside of the Father's will. But notice how the devil appealed, listen now, to Jesus' desire to be fulfilled from his hunger pains. But he did it, listen now, with a false light. Jesus had to resist the devil's false light. And after Jesus resisted the devil's false light, the Bible says, Yeshua came out of the wilderness, get it now, in the power of the Spirit. He was led into the wilderness by the Spirit, but it was only after he resisted, remember we're talking about the law of resistance, it was only after Yeshua resisted the false light, the light that tried to fulfill Yeshua's desires through illicit means, it was only when Yeshua resisted allowing himself to try to fulfill his desires through illicit means, it was only after Yeshua had resisted the energy of the darkness that he was empowered to come out and minister. And beloved one, the same is true for you and me. We need to learn how to resist the darkness that always disguises itself as an angel of light. I want you to hear me when I say to you, you need to be aware of the energy that surrounds your soul and gain the discernment to learn how to resist that which is coming from the darkness so that you can stay in the light and not yielding to the darkness. Let me give you some examples. How many times you have a really good day with God? I mean, you're praying, you feel really connected. The prayers that are coming from your soul, you know that they're originating from the Holy Spirit. You're confident God's going to answer those prayers because you know that the prayers that you're praying are biblical. You're praying that God would lead you into a deeper experience with them. You're praying that you'd have a deeper recognition of the Holy Spirit's presence in your life. You're just feeling really connected to the Lord. Then you go to sleep. You wake up the next day, and all of a sudden you wake up the next day and you feel totally disconnected for no reason at all. Have you ever had this experience? You went to sleep feeling connected to God, and for no reason at all that you're aware of, you wake up the next day feeling disconnected. All of a sudden, God feels far away from you, right? It seems like He's not near. You feel discouraged. You don't know why. You feel depressed. You don't know why. You feel hopeless. You don't know why. What are you feeling? You're feeling the darkness. You're feeling, beloved ones, the darkness. What we need to do is to resist the darkness, whether the darkness comes to us in a way that's trying to falsely fulfill our desire, or whether the darkness just comes to us in the form of darkness itself. Either way, listen, we need to practice the law of resistance. So if I wake up the next day after feeling really connected to God, then I wake up the next day, God feels far away, what do I do? I have to resist feeling hopeless. I have to resist doubt. I have to resist feeling sad. I have to resist the concept that God is far away. And instead, what I do is do what I always do. I do my devotional in the morning. I pray. I talk to God. Though I feel nothing, I put one foot in front of the other. I still seek to control the thoughts that I think about. I still seek to control my attitude. I still seek to show love and serve to people. Even though I feel nothing, what am I doing? I'm resisting the force of darkness that is trying to make me feel that I'm alone, separated from God. I resist that rather than yielding to it, and I keep on pressing on in the light, in the Spirit of God, doing what's right. And through resisting the darkness and continuing to do what's right, though I feel nothing, you know what happens? Our spirit is then built up. Our spiritual muscle, you could say, is built up. And when we get strong, we'll be happy. Even as Jesus resisted the force of darkness when He was in the wilderness, so too, beloved, we need to learn how to resist the negative energy of the devil.
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11: I just talked about resisting the darkness when you can feel that it's darkness, when you feel sad, when you feel alone, when you're tempted to be short with somebody, when you're tempted to show anger when it's not right to show anger. You have to resist that energy. You have to resist that impulse, and you have to instead do what's right, not because you feel like doing what's right, because you're rather choosing to do what's right. See, God never said, whosoever feels. He said, whosoever will. We can't always control how we feel. Just like we can't control whether it's sunny outside or whether it's cloudy outside. We can't control that. What we can control is what we do, what we choose. So first of all, we say we need to reject and resist the negative energy, the types that I've just described, anger, lust, being selfish. We resist and we choose to do what's right, though we don't feel like it. But the other point that I want to make, I said I was going to shift and I'm shifting now, is we need to resist, listen now, when the enemy, when the powers of darkness come to us, making us believe if we do what they are enticing us to do, we will somehow be fulfilled and be happy. You see, every single person is born in this world with a desire to be happy, with a desire to be fulfilled. We were born this way. You see, even as in the physical world, you think about energy, you think about electricity. There's a positive pole, right, in electricity. If you look, for example, at your car battery, you notice there was a positive pole where there was a plus on it, and there was a negative pole where there was a minus on it, and you had to connect the wires, right, so you didn't get a big spark and blow your battery up, right? Well, if you think about electricity, there's a positive, and then there's a negative. The same truth or parallel, listen now, exists in the spiritual world and in creation. We see electricity in the physical world, but remember, that which we see in the physical world is a shadow or a type of what exists in the invisible realm. In the invisible realm, there's also a positive. The positive in the invisible realm is, first of all, God. He's the creator. He's the plus factor. From him and through him and to him are all things. God is the giver. In him is life. So God is the giver. He created mankind to be the receivers. That's why the church, beloved one, is called the bride of Christ, right? We're called the bride of Christ. Why? Because we're the receivers. Father is the giver. We're the bride. We're the receivers. Yeshua is the giver. The church is the receiver. Doesn't have to do with sexuality. It simply has to do with the fact that God is the giver and we're the receivers. Human beings have been created in his own image, now listen, to receive. That's why God created us, so that we could receive him, because he wants to, listen now, share himself with us. God is bliss. He feels so good. He's love. And his desire is to share himself with us so that we can partake of him and feel like he does. So God created us, beloved, listen now, to be, get it now, receivers. He created us to be, listen, people that desire. We want to be fulfilled. We have deep desire. We have this inner longing, this pining, this great desire from the bottom of our soul to be fulfilled. We have a longing. We're the negative pole in the electrical current. What we have to do, listen now, is we have to learn how to resist trying to have our desire, our craving, fulfilled by yielding to false light. God is the true light. We have to resist trying to have this deep need we have, this deep desire. We have to resist trying to fulfill it by yielding, listen now, to false light. Isn't that how Satan deceived Eve in the Garden of Eden, as I said last week? He appealed to her through the tree of the knowledge of good and evil. She looked at it. It looked good to the eyes. She thought it would be good to her taste buds. She desired it. She thought it would fulfill her. Satan appealed to her pride. She thought it would make her wise. So the reason that she ate of the tree was because she was trying to have desire fulfilled. And when she tried to fulfill her desires by yielding to a false light, she ended up falling into darkness. And obviously, it's affected humankind ever since. The truth is, you and I are in the same battle today. We have a deep desire to be fulfilled. What we have to do is practice resisting the forces of darkness and the false light so that we don't try to fulfill ourselves, listen now, with false light. You see, false light is very powerful. False light is so powerful that upon first tasting it, it feels more satisfactory than the true light. That's why people get hooked on drugs, because the experience they have on drugs feels better to them than being sober. But the after effect of the drugs is a wasted life, families destroyed, children ending up being dysfunctional because the parent was a drug addict or an alcoholic. So the key to understanding how to resist the false light is to be able to have the spiritual discernment to recognize that it is false. Although it might feel better in the beginning, an illicit relationship, an experience on drugs or alcohol, trying to get rich quick. Although at first it seems more fulfilling, it feels more intense. It's like a light bulb that gives out a big shout of light right before it goes out. Right before it's done, it gets out a big bam of light and then it's over. That's what false light does. Really powerful at first, but it ends in death. As I begin to close, I want to really bring this home. This concept of resisting false light applies, beloved ones, even to the way we release our emotions and our words. A lot of times, for example, things happen that we feel angry about. And sometimes the anger feels so strong, it feels so intense, that every part of us is screaming. We just want to release the anger. We just want to let it all out. We want to scream. We want to cuss. We want to take out the anger on the person that made us feel angry. And we feel that it's going to make us feel better. We feel that we've got to release the anger. We've got to vent it. And if we vent it and release it, we're going to feel better. And let me ask you this question. After you vent the anger, do you feel better? 5 minutes later, we don't feel better, right? Maybe for a second. Maybe for a second when we gave in to the false light that made us feel that we just have to say it. We just have to get it out. We just say the person deserves it. We feel it too strong. It has to be said. We think it's going to make us feel better by venting it. But you know what, beloved? We feel death afterwards. We feel remorse afterwards. The principle of resistance has to do with resisting, beloved, giving ourselves over to false energy. Energy that's coming to us as false light. Energy like anger. Energy, beloved, that makes us want to speak things that shouldn't be spoken. We have to practice resistance. We resist releasing anger. We resist speaking words of anger. We resist speaking words that you might want to say that would make you closely intimate with somebody that you shouldn't be closely intimate with. You may be dying to say something to someone because you feel so close to that person. You want to be close to that person, but you know what? That person isn't yours. They're not meant to be yours. They're not meant for you to be close with. So you have to resist saying something. You have to resist the energy, and we have to remain, beloved, in the Word of God and abiding in Jesus. I found in my own life that through resisting anger, my soul was transformed. I'm a very driven person. And so when things get in the way of me going where I want to go, it frustrates me. I just feel anger inside. And when I was younger, I didn't have the discernment to recognize, you need to resist that feeling. You need to resist releasing words of anger. But as God began to teach me and show me that I needed to take responsibility for my anger, that I couldn't blame it on circumstances, that I couldn't blame it on people, when I started resisting the anger, my soul was elevated and transformed. I want to close with this illustration. Consider, beloved ones, a rocket that takes off from NASA towards the moon. As the rocket takes off, it gets closer and closer to the sun. It's going towards the moon, but as it's heading towards the moon, it eventually gets closer to the sun. And yet, once that rocket gets past the Earth's atmosphere, it doesn't see the sun's light anymore. In other words, it can see the sun, but outer space is black. Have you ever seen a picture of outer space? It's black. It doesn't make sense. Why would a rocket have light on Earth and the Earth is farther away from the sun, but yet when that rocket gets closer to the sun, past the Earth's atmosphere, space is just black? Why is that? Closer to the sun, but it's black. It's because the rays of the sun have no resistance in outer space. And in order for the rays of the sun to be seen, they have to hit something that resists them. When the rays of the sun hit the Earth's atmosphere, the atmosphere that surrounds the Earth has molecules in it. And when the rays of the sun hit those molecules, which are resistance, light then can be seen. The same thing is true in our lives. God has ordained it to be. That for the Holy Spirit to radiate light through our lives, we must resist. We must resist the forces of darkness, thereby strengthening the power of the Holy Spirit operating through our life. And through resisting, beloved, the power of the Holy Spirit is built into our soul, and we shine as the lights of Jesus in this world, ascending into His strength, His power, and His victory. Beloved, Jesus said, "He that overcomes will inherit the paradise of God." This world is not meant to fulfill our needs. This world, beloved, is meant to fight in. You and I are soldiers of God. Let's resist false light and let's overcome in Yeshua's name. There's no breakthrough into life without breakthrough in our relationship with the Lord. Listen what Father said to us in the book of Malachi chapter 3, verse number 7. Return to me, and I will return to you, says the Lord. And then the hearers ask, well, how are we going to return? And then the Lord said in the next verse, in tithes and offerings. You see, when we surrender our hearts to Father, we open up in a way that His power and light and life can be poured into us. But if we don't trust Him and honor Him, then we close ourselves off from receiving the power that leads to breakthrough. This is one of the reasons honoring the Lord with our tithes and offerings is so important. Beloved, let's not short circuit our relationship with Hashem by refusing to trust Him and honor Him with our tithes and offerings. It's important. Let's be obedient. We'll be blessed for it.
12: Amen. 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Right now, we're reaching Jewish people around the globe with the good news of their Messiah and our Messiah. 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That means blessed is he who comes in the name of the Lord. 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Our number is 888-697-2224. Or if you'd like to give through text message, just text the keyword give to the phone number 88777. That's the keyword give to the phone number 88777. And when you do, you'll get a text right back with an easy link to click where you can give right there easily on your mobile phone. Now, here's Rabbi Schneider to close today's program with God's sacred and special blessing. Rabbi?
11: In the book of Numbers chapter 6, we find a personal blessing from God our Father. This blessing should touch our hearts because it's so personal. Father God wants to intimately bless you. So receive His blessing into your life today with gladness and an open heart. The Lord bless you and keep you. The Lord make His face shine on you and be gracious to you. The Lord lift you up with His countenance. And the Lord give you, beloved one, His peace. And now in Hebrew.

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2: 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Today, Greg welcomes Kristen Ullman of the Eagle Forum, who says, faithfulness in marriage is the key to human flourishing. I will not argue with that. 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It's The Drive Home with Greg Seltz. 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
5: Thanks for listening to this episode of Leading the Way. Dr. Youssef's current series has brought life change to many as he's unpacked the words in the book of James, words that seem pointed at 2026 and our crazy culture of today. So to give Dr. Youssef just as much teaching time as possible, let's join him now as he begins this episode of Leading the Way.
6: I have lived long enough, and I've ministered far and wide, to know that there are some Christians who have the wrong view of the will of God for their life. They really do. I have met some people who literally fear the will of God for their life. I have known others who say they want to do the will of God for their life, and they want to know what that will of God is, if it only does not conflict with theirs. Now, there are some people who view the will of God as some sort of a bitter medicine. It's like castor oil. But let me tell you something. This is one of Satan's biggest whoppers. This is one of Satan's greatest lies. He wants us to distrust in the Lord. He wants us to be skeptical of God's plan for our lives. Satan wants us to believe that God does not have our best interest at heart. And yet, our trust in God's plan for our lives is one of the evidence of genuine faith. I remember some time ago, I was talking to a lady who was literally terrified of God's will for her life. I mean, she thought if she's going to obey the will of God, he's going to ask her to do something she doesn't want to do. I mean, she was really terrified of the will of God for her life. She asked me and expressed that fear, and I knew she was an animal lover. So I said to her, think about this. You're inside, warm house. Outside, it's stormy. It's freezing. It's raining. It's cold. And then you see a cat on your windowsill. What would you do? It took a few seconds to kind of process this, and then she started crying. And she said, say no more, say no more. For the first time in her life, she was able to see her life from God's perspective. God does not want us to be miserable, far from it. God does not want to ruin our lives. God wants what is best for us, even when we don't know what that best is. God wants to save us from the drenching, freezing storms of life to bring us into the warmth of His embrace. Please listen carefully. The will of God and the plan of God for our life come out of His loving heart. That's where they come from. God's will is the expression of His love for us.

0: And when we do not joyfully submit to the will of God, we miss out on untold blessings that He has for us. But these blessings can only come as a result of joyful obedience and submission. What I'm going to tell you is really important. Listen carefully. What is the most helpless creature on the face of the universe? It's a newborn babe, right? It's the most dependent. Most dependent, most helpless. Then that babe grows to be a toddler. And then to walk. And they think they can conquer the world. And then that toddler becomes a child and learns to feed itself. And a child then becomes an adolescent or a teenager, and at that point they know everything. And then that person becomes a young adult. And each of these stages of development become increasingly independent. And that's the way we want it. You don't want it any other way. But when it comes to the spiritual life, it goes in opposite directions. It goes in reverse. When a person is a brand new Christian, a babe in Christ, our tendency is still to want to express our independence. We want to go it our way. We want to do it ourselves. But then when we become a little bit more mature in our Christian faith, we begin to trust in the plan of God. We begin to trust in the will of God. And then as we begin to mature, we learn the joy of submission. In fact, the most mature Christians of all are those who are most dependent on God. Those truly mature Christians are the ones who are totally say to the Lord, it is your will, not mine, and they mean it. And happy about it. Again and again in the scripture, we see those who submitted joyfully to the will of God got the victory. Now, beloved, if there is a desperate need for believers in this 21st century, listen to me. If there is a desperate need, is to get rid of this notion that submission to God somehow robs us of our rights or our rightful identity. Far from it. Far from it. So what is James saying here to us? Listen carefully. Here's what he's saying. Stop overplanning your life. Seek God's plan for your life. Submit to God's will in your life. Discover God's purpose for you in life and jump on it. Verse 13. Now listen, you who say today or tomorrow, we will go to this or that city, spend the year there and carry on business and make money, and you don't even know what tomorrow brings. What is James saying? Is he saying that we should not have any plans for life? Is he saying that we should never set goals for our life? Is he saying that Christians are supposed to be drift on the life's highway and just go along with? No, far from it. He is saying nothing of the sort. Listen carefully, because he himself gives us the answer. He is saying, don't make your plans based on your selfish desires and your selfish ambitions. And then go to the Lord and say, God, bless my plan. But you must take time to pray and seek the Lord so that He may give you His plan so that you may obey it. I set goals every year. You say, Michael, are you not jumping ahead of the Lord? No, they're all. I take special time, alone with God. I try to discern to the best of my ability, listen to the Holy Spirit, and to the best of my ability, as I discern those plans, those goals, I write them down. But daily I pray to the Lord to help me obey these goals if they're His. But that's not all, because I daily submit those to the Lord if He wants to change them. Because there is a possibility that I misheard the Lord. There's a possibility that I was not careful in listening to His voice. And so everything I'm holding in submission to Him. He can change them. He can scrap them anytime He wants to. He can modify them. He can fulfill them. If they're His goals, not mine, I have no pride of ownership. I have no pride of authorship. And by doing this, I am daily declaring the Lord's ownership over me. I'm daily declaring the Lord's total control of me. I'm daily declaring the Lord's sovereignty over me. I'm daily declaring the Lord's prerogative. If He changes the plan, Great, fine. Why should I worry? If he modifies them, wonderful. If they don't come to fruition, that's fine too. I'm at peace. I don't own them, right? Now, my plans, listen to me. Grief and pain will come when I set my heart on something or someone or anything and say, God, I want this, I want this, I want this, I want this. Stress and pain come about when we cease to give Him complete control, even in the things we don't understand, even in the things that do not make sense to us. Perhaps by now, some of you are saying, well, Michael, this is fine, this is well and good, but how can I really discern the mind of God? How do I discern the will of God? How do I discover that plan of God for my life so that I may obey it and daily surrender it? And you came to the right guy for this, because I blew it many times. Here's the first problem. When people say, I can't discern the mind of God, I can't discern the will of God in this matter, I don't know what the will of God in this situation. One of the biggest problems is that they are also, while they're trying to listen to God, they're listening to a cacophony of voices. I often say my problem is not distinguishing between the voice of God and the voice of Satan. With God's grace and discernment, I'm able to discern Satan even when he tries to trick me. My problem is to try to distinguish between the voice of God and my voice when I want to answer my own prayer. And that's why I take time. It is not a secret that we live in a noisy culture. We really do. This business of multitasking stuff is diverting our attention. We're not concentrating anymore. You see, most Christians, when they say, I don't hear God, I can't hear God, I can't discern the will of God, they basically cannot discern the will of God because they are like a person inside a room, lots of people in the room, and they're all talking. And on top of that, you got a stereo and a television bellowing at the top of the volume. I mean, it's loud as can be. And meanwhile, they're on the phone saying, hello, Lord, I can't hear you. What are you saying? Speak louder. I can't hear you, Lord. What is this you're trying to tell me? They say, what's the use? I can't hear the voice of God. And they go through their Christian life lurching from crisis to crisis to crisis. Can't discern the will of God. In fact, I was thinking about this, and I thought of a story that comes from back in the days of Noah. And the days of Morse code. How many of you know about Morse code? Series of dots and dashes. Beep, beep, beep, beep, beep, beep, beep, beep, beep. And the story goes about, back then, there was a job opening, one job, for a wireless operator. The reception room in that company was filled with candidates, all applying for that one job. Lots of candidates. And they were all talking. They're gibbering away, you know, just a lot of talk, lots of talk, and it was going on, except for one guy. He came in, and he sat there quietly by himself. Everybody else, making lots of noise. He sat all by himself. Then all of a sudden, he jumped in, goes into the interview room. A few minutes later, he walks in, and he announces, you can all go home now, I got the job. Well, they were furious. I mean, these applicants were incredulous. They said, how come we were here ahead of you? How come you got it? Here's what he said. If you hadn't been busy talking, you might have heard the message that came on the loudspeaker in Morse code saying, I need a man who's always alert, and the first man who hears this message and comes to my office gets the job. That's what the Lord is saying. You see, the main reason we can't hear the voice of God is that we are listening to all sorts of voices, not the voice of God. If you're not listening to the voice of God, you're not in tune with His will. And if you're not in tune with His will, you're not in tune with His plan for your life. And when you're not in tune for the purpose of God and His plan for your life, you are missing out on God's best for you. Now, there are times when God cannot rule. So what do you mean God cannot rule? Yeah. When you're disobeying Him, when you're not listening with the desire to obey, and God be speaking, can't rule. So what does he do? He overrules. And I'm so grateful to God for that, that he has overruled in my life many times. Jonah was a great example of that. God had to overrule in his life. I'm going to come back to that in a minute. I'm going to come back to Jonah. But in John chapter 7, there's a nugget there where these miserable religious leaders were out there to trick the Lord Jesus. He said, if you are willing to do the will of God, God will reveal more of his will to you. God will not reveal his will to those who are full of their own importance. God will not reveal his will to those who are merely trying to impress others by their biblical knowledge. God reveals his will to those whom he knows they want to and willing and desirous and to obey his voice regardless of the cost. In Ephesians 5:17, Paul said, God wants us to understand what the will of the Lord is. Now I'm going to plead with you. Don't misunderstand what I'm going to tell you. I don't always know why God does what he does. I don't always know why God allows what he allows. I don't always know why God commands what he commands. Not always. I don't know. But I'm like a 5-year-old spiritual child when he says, do this. And I say, why? Because I said so. When I grow up a little bit more, I know why. I know why my heavenly daddy did not want me to play with matches, because that matches could burn me. And he loves me enough to tell me not to play with those matches, because I said so. As I mature in Christ, trust and obey in him, I see why he did something or did not do something. Learning to discern and obeying the will of God is like playing a musical instrument. It gets better with practice. It gets better with practice. Did you get that? I said earlier that sometimes when God cannot rule because of our stubbornness, he overrules. It's out of love for us that he overrules. Jonah is like really many Christians today, much more than you even will even admit it. They had to obey God. You know what I'm talking about? They had to obey God. Jonah had to obey God. He did not willingly and joyfully obey God, but he obeyed God grudgingly and reluctantly. He did not go to Nineveh with all of his heart. He did not preach out of love for God and for people. He only wanted to get out of the slimy sushi food that he's been eating all the time. And after all of that, he resented God's mercy that he shown the Ninevites. And he missed out on the blessing that can only come from joyfully obeying the will of God. You might be going along, doing God's work, but you're really missing out on the blessing that God really has for you. You say, why should I joyfully obey the will of God? James gives us the answer. He said, because life is so uncertain. It is foolishness to insist on our own plan for tomorrow, because tomorrow might never come to you here. Tomorrow might be the day in which you're going to give an account for your life that you lived here. He said, life is like a mist. It appears, then for a little while, it vanishes. Only what is done for God joyfully will count for eternity. I know young people think that you are invincible. Most young people cannot see the fragility and the brevity of life. The hardest and the toughest funerals that I've ever conducted is when a young person dies. It's the hardest funeral. I watch young people in a state of shock. They really are. They are absolutely traumatized, because all of a sudden it dawns on them, this could happen to me. But as time passes, they get back into the invincibility mode and talking as if they're going to live forever. And that is why James concludes by saying, so whoever knows the right thing to do and fails to do it, for him it is a sin. It might not be for somebody else, but for him it's a sin. For her it's a sin. Listen to me. If you continue to make your self-centered plans, which ignores the call of God in your life and the purpose of God in your life, you are sinning against God. The New Testament makes it very clear that the sins of omission are treated just as severely as the sins of commission. Knowing what is right and not doing it will be judged just as severely as the sin that is committed willfully and intentionally. Someone said years ago, it is not the mountain climbing that wears us out, but it's a pebble in your shoe that wears you out. Many of us are focusing on climbing the mountains and don't pay attention to the grains of sand in the shoe. Stop and check your shoe for pebbles and grains of sand that are causing you to struggle. You say, what is that pebble? What is that? What are these grains of sand? Listen to me very carefully, please. Indifference to what is right. Indifference toward biblical conviction. Indifference toward the work of the kingdom of God. Indifference to what God hates. Indifference to what God wants you to do. Indifference to the truth that is being trampled upon now. These are the pebbles in our shoes. Do you seek the will of God in your life? Only you can answer that. Now, is it because you want to obey it? Or you want to compare it with yours? Do you obey the will of God grudgingly and reluctantly? Like Jonah, you had to obey. Your answer, your right answer to this question could mean the taking out of the pebble, the taking out of the grain of sand, so that you can keep on climbing the mountain with joy on the journey. With joy on the journey. Do you want that? Do you want that?
1: 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Initiate a conversation with a Leading the Way pastor or counselor about your special spiritual journey and questions that you have by visiting ltw.org/Jesus.
2: I grew up in a religious family. I was sent to a specialized Islamic school. I memorized the entire Quran without a mistake by the age of 13. Not for the love of the Quran, but for the fear of punishment. When 9/11 happened, there was a big celebration in Saudi Arabia. Since then, Osama bin Laden inspired me to become a jihadist like him. I decided to learn English as fast as I can. So I went to New Zealand and I joined an English school. In Ramadan, one day I had a dream and a light was shining to the room. And in that bright light, I saw a figure of a shape of a man draped in a robe of sunlight and a voice saying, come to me. I looked at the other side of the room and I saw a picture of a house with white pillars. And the voice said, go to the house of the white pillars, and in there you shall find the truth. I started to walk on the street, and I saw the building of the white pillars that I saw in my dream. I waited there, and all of a sudden I heard greeting in Arabic, and he explained to me, this is Jesus, came to me in my dream. He explained to me what a follower of Jesus is, and that dragged us to a conversation that lasted till 3 a.m. He said, now you know who Jesus is. Would you like to accept Jesus to be your Lord and Savior? And I said, yes. He gave me a Bible and he said, this will guide you. After a few months, my family discovered that I have a Bible and they beat me. My dad disowned me for staining the jihadist legacy of my family. And my name was erased from the family tree. But I'm thankful that my name is written in the Book of Life. After this, God took me on a journey to know who He is, to make Him known. Along the way, while I'm going around the world, I came to Atlanta, Georgia. I met with a personal hero to us in the Middle East, Dr. Michael Youssef. I'm thankful because I was isolated, alone in my faith. And the only way that to be encouraged to grow in my faith is to watch sermons from Dr. Michael Youssef and other programs through the Kingdom Set. That is not only applicable to me, but so many others who are isolated in the Middle East, North Africa, who can't go to church, who can't talk to Christians. Dr. Michael Youssef has a heart to share the gospel with Muslims for our region, especially the Middle East, which my heart and my passion as well. His sermons have reached us in the Middle East and North Africa. And whatever I go in those countries, the navigator device is available and his sermons are there. I have learned of people who are in the deserts using those devices and listening to those sermons.
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10: 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I'm John Fuller, and today we're going to be diving into a topic that every believer wrestles with at some point, and that is prayer. Stay with us for some great biblical insights and heart on this topic.
12: John, frequently Christians and non-Christians will explore prayer. They'll ask themselves, why do we do it? Does it really matter? Is God really there? Does he hear it? Does he answer? And we're going to explore those tension points. And, you know, sometimes there's non-tension points as well. I remember playing football in high school, didn't know whether I wanted to do college ball. I got scholarship offers. And I knelt down and prayed in that visiting locker room at Big Bear, California. Said, Lord, if you don't want me to play college ball, break a bone today, but don't let it hurt. Third quarter of that game, my collarbone got snapped in half. It didn't hurt. I went, okay, I'm going to take that as an answer to prayer as a 17-year-old boy. Mm-hmm. And, you know, that was just the Lord's way of saying, I heard you. I'm with you. You want an answer? Here it is. So that was a very direct answer to prayer that I received.
10: Yeah.
12: Sometimes it's going to happen like that. Sometimes it won't. And we want to help you think about why today with a very special guest.
10: Yeah. And I've got friends right now who are dealing with really deep difficulties in life, and God doesn't seem to be answering the way they want or right away. And we're going to be talking about those kinds of circumstances as well. Dr. Erwin Lutzer is a theologian and pastor emeritus of the Moody Church in Chicago. He served there for 36 years as senior pastor. He's on three radio programs with 1,000 different outlets in the U.S. and internationally and online, and he's authored more than 70 books. We're so pleased to have him here to talk about this one called Why Doesn't God Answer My Prayers? A Biblical Guide to God's Hidden Purposes.
12: Dr. Lutzer, welcome back. It's always good to have you here.
13: So glad to be with you today, Jim, and we're going to be talking about a topic as you introduced it, namely, why doesn't God answer our prayers? Now, I'm sure that this is your experience. It's been mine, where so many people deconstruct from the Christian faith because they pray something, they're in desperation, God doesn't seem to answer, and so they say, to quote the words of one man, God isn't worth a nickel to me. So we're going to help people to understand that God has hidden purposes, and we're going to use some biblical examples to help them to process, as all of us need to, the whole issue of unanswered prayer.
12: Yeah, and that statement, I mean, on the one hand, that reality is good that people can express that, and you can express it to the Lord. He's big enough to hear your concerns and your complaints. But far better to figure this out so that your expectations don't lead to a disconnection, right? That you think, why doesn't God answer my prayer or every prayer, etc.? You had an acquaintance who didn't want to attend a prayer meeting, so I'm assuming that person was a Christian who was afraid that God wouldn't answer his prayer.
13: Well, they prayed for their pastor. They had an all-night prayer meeting, and this woman said, if God didn't answer all those prayers, I'm leaving Christianity. Now, she is a Christian, and she'll probably come back, but the deep disappointment in God, which is what we're going to be talking about, is everywhere. And so, for example, when it comes to healing, and we can talk about that, about the fact that people frequently pray that they will be healed, as the example is that I've just given, and God doesn't come through. And so they are deeply disappointed. And oftentimes, it erodes their faith, and they stop praying about anything.
12: Well, let's build the framework here. What or how would you describe the purpose of prayer?
13: That's an excellent question. The purpose of prayer is to get us beyond our requests to fellowship with God. And that's one of the mistakes that is often made. You know, we treat God like a slot machine. You know, I need this, I need that. Mm-hmm. But ultimately, why is it that we have so many needs? The answer is to bring us into God's presence and to help us all to understand that we have a greater need for God and His presence than we do the answers to our prayers.
12: Let me ask you this, Dr. Lutzer, because, you know, you go back 2,000 years and what the early Christians were dealing with, so many creature comforts that didn't exist, indoor plumbing, just simple things. And it seems to me that, you know, most of those prayers were around physical need. You know, people couldn't walk, people couldn't see, people couldn't hear. And the Lord, along with the disciples and those around him, were able to pray for people. And, you know, obviously the book of Acts is full of stories where people were made whole. In today's environment, it feels like, you know, the needs are met, but we have a certain self-orientation. You mentioned it as a slot machine. So we're just playing this kind of thing with the Lord where we want more or better or something that brings us greater comfort. And that's not the healthiest place spiritually to be, I wouldn't think.
13: And in the book of Acts, of course, these miracles occurred because they were done by the apostles. Later on throughout church history, you don't see the same miracles. But in answer to your question, Jim, many people treat prayer like they do an oxygen mask on an airplane.
12: Mm.
13: Now, when we flew here from Chicago, we didn't need the oxygen mask for which
12: good.
13: We were grateful, but we were glad that it was there. And many people say, well, now we're in trouble. Now we need God. Yes, you do. But actually, it's deeper than that. You have to understand that your fellowship with God has to continue despite the disappointment. People can spill out their hurt before God. God can take it. It's oftentimes at the end of our rope when we tell God what we think of him and do it reverently, hopefully, that God begins to pour grace into our souls and we experience his presence.
12: Yeah, and that's so good to remember. And I think that point of relationship is the key. I mean, we're created for relationship. So the evidence of that prayer life is to be in relationship with God. And we're going to get into so much of that. How can we embrace the mystery of prayer? I mean, prayer is rather a mystery. I mean, yes, sometimes, no, often. What is the mystery of prayer?
13: I'm thinking of the early apostles and those who suffered for their faith. I'm sure that before they were burned at the stake or they were taken and crucified as Peter was, they were probably praying for deliverance. But here's the key. There's a difference between asking God for specific things and committing ourselves to God. I believe that there are many people who are listening right now who are going to find a change in their lives when they finally give their requests to God and commit those requests to God, not demanding a certain answer, but being willing to receive whatever he gives them.
12: Mm.
13: And that's an important lesson for us to learn. So they didn't always get the answer to their prayers either.
12: Yeah.
13: And we have to understand, none of us can comprehend the mystery that you referred to, because back behind God, so to speak, he's working things that we don't see, and that's where faith comes in.
12: Right.
13: So I want to say to everyone today, bring your doubts to God. You know, you have questions, you have doubts, you have mysteries. Bring it to God. It's not wrong to doubt if you're an honest doubter. Now, dishonest doubters, that's a different thing.
12: Yeah. But in that, the end of that is critically important, that God's purposes may not be known to us. He
13: exactly.
12: had a purpose for John.
13: Oh, and Jim, we're going to be giving some illustrations of that.
10: And before you move on, what was Jesus' assurance to John? there in the prison cell? What did he send back as a message?
13: Well, he sent back a message about the fact that miracles were being done. And then Jesus said, "Blessed are those who are not offended because of me." If I could give a very contemporary response to that, it would be, "Blessed are those who are not upset with the way I run my business."
12: The way I run the shop.
13: Yes.
12: I mean, that's funny, but accurate. And I think that's the whole point. You know, again, so much of this life mirrors what God's trying to teach us in a spiritual context. So you have marriage. What's the biggest issue in marriage typically? Expectations that are unmet. What I expect of my spouse. And then you spend a lifetime better understanding what the relationship should be. It is exactly the same thing with our relationship with the Lord. What are our expectations and what should be the proper, healthy expectations of our relationship with the Lord?
13: Blessed are those who have no reason to believe, that's visible, but yet they keep believing. That is indeed the height of faith.
12: Mm-hmm. And that's every one of us that have proclaimed Christ are in that category in this century. I mean, we have to look back 2,000 years when he walked and say, okay, I believe. I believe he's the Messiah. I believe he did everything he said. I believe the word of God is true and right. So let me ask you this. You had a great story in the book about a man you called Ted who wrote a letter about his unanswered prayers. Share that story about Ted.
13: This is so critical to many people listening. Ted was listening to a Word of Faith evangelist who said that if you believe God, he'll give you money. That's the essence of it. And there are many who teach that thing. So Ted tried it. He's a believer. He's in prison. But he's trusting God both for health, because he had some health issues, and for money. And none of it came to pass. Mm. So he writes and says, what's wrong? Well, of course I answered. But here's the point. I want to speak about healing, since that's oftentimes a pressure point for people. Is healing in the atonement? Yes, of course. Jesus died for us, body, soul, and spirit. But we don't get our complete inheritance in this life. Jesus also came to abolish death, and that hasn't happened. So yes, there's physical healing that we shall receive, but we can't insist on it now. Even faith healers who teach that you can have whatever you want if you have faith, they end up dying. And so what we need to do is to understand that you can name it, but you can't always claim it.
12: Yeah. You know, and I appreciate that. One of the things that can be complicating for a non-believer or a new believer, and probably some mature believers, is this idea of God's omniscience. He knows. He knows the day we're going to die. He knows the number of hairs on our head. I mean, that's pretty profound. The point is, he knows everything. That's what that scripture is trying to say, in my opinion. But in that context, if he already knows everything in that way, again, is prayer really there to move him? Or
13: Jim, let's go back to Jesus in the Sermon on the Mount. Jesus says this, when you pray, don't use repetition like the heathen do, for your Father knows in advance what you need. And then what's the next thing out of his mouth? When you pray, pray thus, our Father who art in heaven, and you end up with, you know, give us this day our daily bread. So Jesus acknowledged both. On the one hand, God knows exactly what we need. On the other hand, we're to ask for it.
12: Yeah.
13: And we have to embrace that mystery.
10: Well, we're talking about the essence of the Christian walk and what it means to fellowship with God in prayer, and the mysteriousness of God's nature and this whole process of prayer. Get a copy of this terrific resource from Dr. Erwin Lutzer. It covers so much about prayer. The title is Why Doesn't God Answer My Prayers? And you or someone you know needs this book. We have it here at the ministry, and you'll find the link to get your copy of this book at focusonthefamily.com/broadcast. And we've really centered on kind of individual prayers, but there's an element of corporate prayer that I think a lot of us don't experience because many in the Christian community are just kind of going solo. So how important is that and why?
13: Why should we pray with one another? It's so important that we not only individually connect with God, but even as a corporate group, as a church. Why? What God wants to do is to help us to understand, number one, we can't face life alone. It should be done in the company of other believers as we run the race of life. We run together. The other thing is, it's so important for us to understand that we need the support of other believers in the midst of our distress. Now, we can't get into the whole story right here, but John, do you remember Jesus in Gethsemane said to Peter, James, and John, come and watch with me. Now, they blew it because they slept. But the point is, even Jesus said, I need people around me. I remember a woman who was divorced and her husband actually kidnapped the child, a terrible situation. And she said, I'm praying about it. I said, do you have other believers to pray with you? She said, no, I don't. I said, you have to have that. You have to have people who sympathize with you, people who believe along with you, because we are, after all, one body. So that's why I think corporate prayer is so important. And one of my burdens, actually, as a pastor, is to know the number of churches that no longer have prayer meetings. And I think that's a tragedy.
14: Yeah, so much so. Let's talk about the benefits of prayer, that personal transformation that takes place when we pray. You know, so often we're coaching those around us. We do that here at Focus. Here's how, when you're in the heat of a battle in your marriage, here's how to back up, take a deep breath, kind of de-escalate, and approach the problem a little more godly, and you'll have a better outcome. I think prayer is just like that. When you come into prayer, and as we lay those burdens on the Lord, we share our burdens with God, something does change our heart and our attitude. What is that change?
13: Jim, this is so critical. We must recognize that oftentimes people who pray, Lord, help me, should be praying, Lord, transform me. And they are willing to pray for the Lord's help, but not for his transformation. The best example of this comes from the book of James. James says, you pray and you receive not because you ask amiss, I think I'm quoting the King James here, that you might consume it on your own lusts. Now, James goes on and tells us exactly how to pray. He says, submit yourselves to God. In other words, you're not going to tell God what to do, but you do give him the desires of your heart. Submit yourselves to God. Resist the devil, because he's going to want to come after you and destroy your prayer life. And then it says, humble yourselves in the presence of the Lord, and he will raise you up. Draw near to God, and he will draw near to you. So here's what I want to emphasize. It is not simply asking God for help. Every time we come, we should say, Lord, what is it that you want me to change? What are you trying to say to me? Because after all, prayer brings about transformation.
14: That's so good. I mean, it's a posture, an emotional and spiritual posture before the Lord. Asking God questions is a good place to go. He is the creator of the universe.
13: Yeah.
14: Right?
13: Yes.
14: I mean, we talk about standing in front of or being in a meeting with the richest man in the world, Elon Musk. What would you ask him? Okay, let's go up a few notches. The creator of the universe, what are the questions that you have for him?
13: And I believe that we honor God in our worship, even though there's a great deal of mystery. You know, as an older man, I spend a great deal of time contemplating God. I can't get my mind around the eternality of God, but I meditate and contemplate anyway, because I believe that that exalts the Lord. And while I'm on the topic, every morning I recite the same verses. I will bless the Lord at all times. His praise shall continually be in my mouth. That's the way I begin. So no matter what's going on around me, and sometimes it's good, sometimes I don't see it as being good, but I accept it, and I want to bless God anyway.
14: You know what's critical in there, Erwin, and I want to highlight this, that attitude is all the difference. That's the point. If you're in a bad spot and you're cursing the Lord, and that can be without language, that's more like, why would you put me in this spot? I mean, that to me is a little disrespectful, rather than saying, Lord, I don't understand it. I don't know why I'm in this circumstance, but I'm going to trust you. Those are very different emotions.
13: Yeah. Blessed is the person who, when he doesn't receive from the Lord what he wants, nonetheless continues to worship.
14: Hmm.
13: And in doing that, we honor the Lord, and that's the means of transformation.
14: Yeah.
13: God wants to transform us, and so prayer is one of the means, but it can't be just simply asking God for requests.
14: You know, I'm so grateful for the characters in the Bible, whether that's, you know, David or Peter. Yeah, I mean, everybody has their favorite misfit, right? And I say that respectfully because they too were human, just like us. Abraham negotiates with the Lord when it comes to Sodom and Gomorrah. Speak to that.
13: Fascinating.
14: Yeah, this is good.
13: Fascinating. The 18th chapter of Genesis. Now, Abraham wants to save Lot and his wife and Lot's daughters. So he begins by saying, God, if you find 50 righteous, will you destroy Sodom and Gomorrah? God says no. And Abraham goes all the way down to 10 and says, Lord, if there are 10 righteous in Sodom and Gomorrah, you won't destroy it, will you? And God says, no, I won't. Abraham leaves. God leaves. Now the drama begins. He goes home and he speaks to Sarah, and I'm using my imagination here, and says, Sarah, I just spared Sodom and Gomorrah judgment because I got God down to 10.
10: Hmm.
13: And now let's count them. Well, there's Lot, there's his wife, there's his two daughters, which is 4, but they are going to marry some young men. And so that's 6. And probably these young men come from godly parents. There are 10. Well, the next day, Abraham goes out and Sodom and Gomorrah is burning. Obviously, he's thinking Lot and his wife and family is not going to be spared. But here's the lesson. God sometimes gives us the desires of our heart, but it doesn't come like we expect it to.
14: That's a good point.
13: He thought that Sodom and Gomorrah would not be burned. But lo and behold, it was burned, but Lot and his daughters were rescued. So let's remember, God has different ways of answering prayer.
14: Yeah, that is such a good point. I mean, again, we get dashed in our expectations of how God will answer a prayer, and that's equally important. Right here at the end, Habakkuk is another great example in the Bible of a man who trusted God in tough circumstances. How did he respond to the knowledge that God was sending judgment on Israel? And let me just put that in the context of today. Many Christians believe that kind of judgment is coming to us in America.
13: Jim, this is so fascinating. It is such a blessing. Habakkuk is praying, God, look at violence, do something. God responds, I am doing something. I'm bringing the Babylonians to destroy you.
14: Right.
13: And he responds and says, oh my, I wish I wouldn't have asked. And God says, I am doing something. I'm bringing the Babylonians to destroy you. Hmm. So Habakkuk goes through all of this agony. How is he going to manage this? He's wrestling with the character of God. But then in the end, he begins to praise God because he begins to understand two attributes of God. Number one, his sovereignty and his justice, but also his care for his people. Now, this ends up with Habakkuk's prayer. He says at the end of the book, chapter 3, I hear my body trembles, my lips quiver at the sound. Rottenness enters into my bones. My legs tremble beneath me. So he's in fear. Though the fig tree should not blossom, nor fruit be on the vines, the produce of the olive fail, and the fields yield no food, the flocks be cut off from the fold, and there be no herd in the stalls, yet will I rejoice in the Lord. I will take joy in the God of my salvation. God is my strength. He makes my feet like the deer's. He makes me tread on high places. And I say to everyone who is listening, if you have a pen or pencil, jot this down. As long as you have a pulse, you still have a praise. And Habakkuk proves that. Now, in the year 1700s, there was a man by the name of William Cooper who struggled with suicide. He took the prayer of Habakkuk And in his writing, Sometimes a Light Surprises, this is what Habakkuk meant to him. Though vine nor fig tree neither, their wanted fruit should bear, though all the fields should wither, nor flocks nor herds be there, yet God the same abiding, his praise shall tune my voice, for while in him confiding, I cannot but rejoice. So once again, my friend, if you have a pulse, you have a praise.
14: And in that context, and I want to punch this point right at the end, Dr. Lutzer, what you're describing is a resiliency of faith. And you must, as a pastor, look around and go, how much we need that right now. It doesn't feel like generally we as the church have great resilience of faith. It's like we're weak.
13: We sure are. And some of the reasons for this is the fact that many of us live in a country where there is prosperity. When you go to countries where there isn't, you find this kind of faith. But it's very difficult for us to trust God when everything under us falls apart.
14: And that's really the ultimate test. When it falls apart, can you maintain your connection to God?
13: Mm-hmm. Yes.
14: That is Paul when he wrote, in all things, I will be content in all circumstances, not some, in all. And we seem not to be able to grasp that for ourselves. And it's right there. Dr. Lutzer, this has been fantastic. I know people are being helped in understanding that relationship and their prayer life or lack thereof, attitude toward prayer. This has been great. Mm-hmm. Let's come back for a second day and cover more out of your great book, Why Doesn't God Answer My Prayers? Probably the number one question in the Christian and the non-Christian community. Can we do it?
13: We can.
14: Okay, let's do that. And if this is striking a chord with you, which we hope it is, I don't think really most people are satisfied in that prayer life. Get a copy of Dr. Lutzer's book directly from Focus on the Family. What's so good about supporting the ministry, we'll be able to send you the book to say thank you for being part of the ministry, and together we can help more people in their Christian journey to be stronger in Christ, better in their marriage, better as a parent, save a baby's life. Why not do that when you get a great resource from us?
10: Yeah, in the past 12 months, Jim, we've helped almost 1 million people to grow stronger in their faith. 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
14: So pretty good investment.
10: Donate today. We'll say thanks, as Jim noted, by sending this wonderful resource. 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
17: 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And

0: party to get their candidates elected and nominated to these party leaders as they move forward to a general election. It started with Mandami winning the mayor race. You also had many of them in the squad who were DSA affiliated, AOC, Cori Bush, those types of members of Congress. But now we're seeing it grow. We're seeing that three in New York were able to unseat establishment, long-term congressmen in some cases, and in the primary. This isn't all of a sudden they flipped the seat. They were able to take the power away from their mainstream candidate or the incumbent in many places to win a nomination in a seat where they will pretty easily win in November. So you'd think that the leadership at least would be cautioning people, like, okay, let's not blow this out of proportion, you know, try to settle people down as they see what's happening within their own party. But that's not what you hear from Senator Chuck Schumer, the minority leader in the Senate, as he was asked by reporters on Capitol Hill last night about what happened the night before. Let's go ahead and play bite one, how Chuck Schumer sees this.
1: About the candidates who lost the race, it feels like he's going after establishment folks here. I mean, are you concerned about your own race coming up?
2: Do you still feel like this is the same party that you once elected you 50 years ago?
3: We have a great unified party, and we're going to stop Trump.
4: Are you worried about your political future now?
0: There we go, Jordan. We have a great unified party, and we're going to stop Trump. This is coming from the minority leader in the Senate. Yeah. Obviously, he hopes to take back majority leader. I don't think that's going to happen. But you hear that at the same time, his counterpart on the House side, they were chanting at some of these rallies, "You're next," yes, to Hakeem Jeffries.
5: Yes. I mean, this is, again, I don't know what party he's talking about that's united, because we've seen this Democrat socialist movement come in into New York, and with the mayor backing these very radical candidates to take on incumbent Democrats who themselves are pretty liberal. I mean, these are not like moderate Democrats. They represent progressive areas of New York City, and yet they were not liberal enough because they don't want all prisons to be closed. They don't think that, you know, everybody should be able to immigrate here. No immigration laws in the country, and defunding the police, and of course, anti-Israel. What we saw with the unifier among a lot of these races was an anti-Israel, anti-Jewish bias. So even when a Democrat, Dan Goldman, who's on the, he was the lead counsel for the first impeachment committee. So we were down there on the floor of the Senate. He, again, was the House's lead counsel to impeach President Trump in that first impeachment. So he gets all that attention. You would say, okay, that's a good way to move into a very left, district in New York City, a well-known family. But because he happens to be Jewish and a supporter of Israel, though he's not certainly not the number one supporter, I don't see him like on the front line necessarily, because of his progressive areas that he represents, he was too moderate, too Jewish, I would say,
0: right,
5: to represent the district anymore.
0: That's right. And we're going to talk about this as we come back from the break. And I've got a kind of a breakdown. It shows, obviously, the minority leader in the Senate, Chuck Schumer, trying to save some face here, as they are probably really freaking out, trying to figure out how to fix this. But I'll read some headlines when I get back to you. You're not going to want to miss it. And if you are watching this and this is your first time seeing us, go ahead and subscribe to the channel. Give us a thumbs up and tell us where you're watching from in the chat, because it really helps us get the word out to more people. But we'll be right back with more about how the Democrats are handling these losses, as you said.
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7: Zoran Mandani's candidates won in three major New York City primary congressional races on Tuesday. The so-called Democratic Socialists are really just socialists who thought they might not win if they ran as socialists. Granted, these races were in ultra-liberal New York City, but they're starting to win in other parts of the country, too. The question is, what kind of nation do we want for our descendants? We inherited an economy known as capitalism that lifted all boats from people willing to get in them. Our parents and grandparents won the Cold War. Now, especially younger people who have no experience with socialism and its twin brother communism appear ready to embrace it. We must fight back. It begins by getting kids out of failing public schools, taking advantage of school choice programs, or homeschooling them. If they go to college, make sure it's one where traditional values are taught. Ronald Reagan used to say, we are only one generation away from losing it all. Is this that generation?

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3: Welcome back to Seculo. Will Haynes here, joined by Jordan Seculo in studio as we go through the spin that we're seeing out of the leadership of the Democrat Party as they try to make sense of their new world, their new reality, that after these three socialists win in New York City, and this isn't just for the mayor of New York City, even though that's a big position, these are three members of Congress that will be effectively elected now. There's not going to be much of an opposition in these districts. Once you win the primary, you've pretty much got your seat. So we're having three new members of the House that are openly socialists. As I say, I remember just a few years back, if you were concerned about creeping socialism in this country, you were mocked by the media, mocked by the left. Oh, that's so funny. You think that socialism, you know, I mean, there was even that famous line of when Mitt Romney was debating Barack Obama, and he said something in the effect he thought that Russia was a geopolitical foe. Barack Obama said the 1980s called, they want their foreign policy back. So just the concern about these types of things made you something to be laughed at not too long ago. But I want to play again. To reset, this is what Leader Schumer said it just yesterday about these wins for the socialist in New York when asked about it on Capitol Hill. Bite one.
4: About the candidates who lost their race, it feels like he's going after establishment folks here. I mean, are you concerned about your own race coming up?
5: Do you still feel like this is the same party that you once elected you 50 years ago?
6: We have a great unified party, and we're going to stop Trump.
7: Are you worried about your political future now?
3: So right there, you have the minority leader of the Senate saying, we are a unified party. Well, really? Because here's what some headlines read. This is what his friendly media, the press that normally is propping up everything that people like Chuck Schumer or Hakeem Jeffries say, here's what they had to say. This is NBC News. A tale of two Democrat parties. That's from the political desk, the analysis there in their political desk. Politico, an emboldened hard left, eyes Schumer challenge. Wall Street Journal, Mandami deepens his influence and the divide in the Democrat Party. Then we've got the Atlantic saying New York's warning for Hakeem Jeffries and Chuck Schumer. This doesn't sound, Jordan, that the friendly media sees this as rosy as the minority leader Chuck Schumer does.
8: Yeah. The truth is, there's no way you could see this as rosy if you're Chuck Schumer, because the kind of candidates that were primary were candidates like him. And so they have similar backings. Yes, these were liberals representing progressive areas who went down because of specific things about them that weren't progressive enough. They weren't liberal enough. They weren't anti-Israel enough. They weren't at pro-Hamas rallies the day after October 7th as one of these candidates from the Democrat Socialist Party in New York who took out one of the incumbents was. I mean, they were there the next day on October 8th in rallies, again, supporting what happened October 7th and denouncing Israel. So if you're not that radical, then they're coming for you. And so it's not like they're coming for Republicans or moderate Democrats. They're coming for what we consider progressive liberal Democrats who they believe are now outside the mainstream of their own constituents. They're too moderate for the progressive areas, whether it's a district or state that they represent. The only thing that Chuck Schumer and some of these Senate candidates have going for them is that you have a much larger swath of voters than you do in just a congressional district that happens to be in New York City. And these three districts all, you know, falling very far left. Chuck Schumer's got the benefit of the whole state, and that may save some senators who, again, but we're talking about very liberal leadership of the Democratic Party. We're not talking about the one moderate Democrat left here or there. They're not moderates at all, but they are becoming moderates in their own party, and they're becoming ineffective leaders in their own party very quickly, and they're losing to this new younger group, which might appeal to these really progressive districts, Will, but to everyone else seem just extremist and dangerous, actually.
3: Well, and
8: really anti-American.
3: Here's what I want to hear from you watching. Call me, 1-800-684-3110. As Jordan was even saying, these seem like extremist positions, but we also know how well-oiled of a machine the DNC is. In that if more of these candidates, one, they've lost their grip on some of these primaries, the DNC, if they then are running as their nominees for office, do you think that this is something that the organization as a whole, the DNC, caves to? And we start to see more of this around the country. I want to hear from you. Do you think that there is a rise of socialism that is already being able to topple the leadership and the stronghold that the DNC has over their nomination process? Because that's one of their prizes at the DNC, is the ability to control which candidates are eventually nominated. But I want to hear from you about that, 1-800-684-3110. But listen to this bite. This is bite four. This is a super cut of just some of the statements. It's four statements. It's from the three that won and then the mayor of New York about basically what their marching orders are, what they are running on and what they won on. This is after the victory. Take a listen to what they believe in their own words.
0: Abolish ICE, free Palestine, organize your union.
9: Solidarity is the force that we need to vanquish Trump's fascism. Yes. To abolish ICE. To stand up to the billionaire.
10: We have to use every tool in the toolbox to make sure that we abolish ICE.
11: It was not the end of a political movement. It was the beginning.
3: Here's what's so interesting to me as well, Jordan, because you have the mayor of New York, who actually is a very charismatic leader. You may not agree with a single thing he does, but he's smooth. He is very good, quick on his feet in interviews. He's also very disarming with the opposition. Even the way that he and President Trump got along, you could see he is a very savvy individual. Yeah. And that's obviously why he was able to win elected office of being a nobody in the political world prior to this. Those other three are not. That's the caution to me.
8: Yeah.
3: You get a charismatic person that can get out there and really wow people on stage, and maybe they're not listening to what they're hearing, but they vote for them. Those other three are the opposite of no. Mondami in a way, but even more like dyed in the wool when it comes to the socialist policies. I mean,
8: they're running on
3: abolish ICE and free Palestine. Yeah. Those are two issues.
8: The fact that they are running inside the Democrat Party. So if you're outside of New York City, and you're, you know, let's say central, somewhere in the Midwest or the Southeast or even on the West Coast in many districts, all you'd have to do is take what they said at that rally after their victories, play those sound bites and said, this is what's coming to Washington, D.C. from the Democrat Party. So how on earth could you trust voting for anybody who is willing to put the same party label next to their name as these individuals? And you just run that, because this is not what they're saying behind closed doors. This is what they're campaigning on. And that message has to be made loud and clear to voters across the country, because it gets past the savviness. You hear what they say. Abolish ICE. Stop deportations. You know, defund the police. The list goes on and on. Take down billionaires, whatever that means, which really means middle class Americans, because there's so many people who work for those billionaires and have created a nice upper and middle class lives for people, because usually billionaires employ thousands of people. And so they, of course, skip past that big asterisk there and act like they're the evildoers. So what you'd go to, and you say, all you have to do in a lot of places is play that, because you're not having to say, hey, this is what they they're really like behind closed doors. They're right. saying this publicly because right. it's popular. So for me, I mean, the message is to mainstream Democrats is, can you save your own party? Or is it a sinking ship that is, again, may have some successes in very progressive parts of the country, but you get outside of those progressive areas, and this is scary. This is scary sounding to even a lot of people who would consider themselves a liberal for political purposes.
3: Well, and I think we should play now. This is a friend of the broadcast, friend of yours,
8: yeah.
3: Congressman Moskowitz, Jared Moskowitz from Florida. He is kind of in the Moskowitz-Fetterman kind of group of the party, yeah. I think, is not many left. But let's play Byte 14. This is what the congressman had to say.
12: The DSA has been increasing their power in New York.
13: Democratic they got Socialists.
12: The Democratic Socialists of America. You know, they have a mayor, and he's obviously flexing his power. Thankfully, we live in Florida, and we don't have Democratic Socialists like they have in New York. And you know, like that's something that people in New York are going to have to decide whether you know they want to stay there and deal with those policies or leave.
3: Well, and to his point, I think South Florida. Yeah, I think you have a little bit more cushion because of how large the Cuban population is.
8: Yes.
3: That is against a lot of what these people in New York
8: yeah,
3: are saying.
8: The socialist name alone,
3: right?
8: You'd lose a lot of elections in South Florida just because putting that term is so. It's enraging to so many people still there who left, had to flee their homes because of socialism, and so you see that embrace of it, and it really does. Turn them off and turns generations off because they've heard the stories from their parents, from their grandparents, from their great-grandparents. But what Jared was saying there is key, too. This is a Democrat congressman saying, you Democrats may right. want to decide not to live in New York anymore because it's not a safe place for mainstream liberal Democrats. We're not talking about outside the norm. We're talking about mainstream liberal Democrats aren't liberal enough for New York anymore.
3: And he actually has a challenger in Florida,
8: yeah,
3: Larkin, that is... related DSA.
14: After nearly 50 years, Roe versus Wade, the tragic ruling that manufactured a so-called right to abortion, has been overturned by the United States Supreme Court. This is the moment the ACLJ has been fighting for. It's the biggest victory we've achieved in our three-decade-long fight against the soulless abortion industry. And believe me, abortionists like Planned Parenthood are devastated. This victory would not have been possible without the steadfast prayer and support of ACLJ members like you. On behalf of the entire ACLJ, I thank you for standing with us against the abortion industry and helping us save defenseless babies. I thank you for making this victory possible, and I ask you for your continued prayer and support as we continue to battle against barbaric new abortion laws across our nation.
15: 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In Proverbs 11, verse 24 and 25, it says, "There is one who scatters yet increases more, and there is one who withholds more than is right, but it leads to poverty. The generous soul will be made rich, and he who waters will also be watered himself." This is a divine principle. 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Remember and never forget it. The generous soul will be made rich, and he who waters will also be watered himself.
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3: Welcome back to Seculo. We're going to take a little bit of a detour here to talk about some of the work of the ACLJ. But don't worry, if you're on hold right now and you're calling about the situation of the victories in New York for the socialists, the way that that the leadership is trying to spin it out of New York, here's what we've got. We've got a new brief that we have filed at the Supreme Court as this case has made its way up. We also filed at the appeal stage of this as well. Yeah. But this has to do with parental rights. It has to do with protecting children. And it is really a unique angle that the ACLJ, as well as ACLJ Action in some of these cases as well, are starting to wade into because of all the questions that are coming up in courts now about parental rights and protecting children in the tech world. We talked a few weeks ago about the way we're trying to work with Roblox to try and get to the bottom of how a game within the game was able to get platformed on there, that reenacted Sandy Hook. And that was where people could participate in that. So that's just one angle, because we're trying to say, hey, look, work with us. We're conservatives. We can work and make things safer for children without having to get to legislation. But sometimes there is legislation that's needed. And that's what's happening here. In Texas, they had a Senate bill, 2420, that was called the Texas App Store Accountability Act. And Jordan, this was really a parental rights type of bill, right, that helped parents know that they could safely let their children participate in the online economy, right, but in a way that made sure that they still retain control as well as oversight into what their kids are involved in.
8: It requires, and again, this is all new, so even these requirements, we all acknowledge it's not going to be perfect, but we need to start working on it. So we've done that at the ACLJ. We've testified on it at the federal level, at state levels, and of course, we've been involved in the court cases like in Texas. This case at the U.S. Supreme Court is because the Fifth Circuit said we don't have to stay this law while we are looking at it, whether, you know, it's constitutional, whether it violates other federal laws or not, that this law can go into force. And then we've had this appeal from the groups that oppose our position. They've said, no, they want the Supreme Court to put an emergency stay in so that the law out of Texas cannot go into force in Texas. This is what the law requires. App stores to verify a user's age through commercially reasonable methods. That means you don't need to go spend trillions of dollars. It has to be commercially reasonable. We're not trying to put a tax on app stores. We're trying to say, make them safer. Classify accounts as adult or minor accounts. Again, this will put more power into the hands of parents, and some of this will take parental responsibility. You as a parent will have to take some of this on yourself by making sure that you're signed up the right way. So if you signed up as a minor's account for your child, obtain parental consent. You've seen that already with many apps do this already, and applications. If you have a child that tries to purchase something through the app, is you will get a notice yourself, and you can actually accept it or deny it. But you sign up for that. It's technology we know that already does work. And then of course, getting parental consent before there's any purchases. We were just talking about that. You can, many apps have already got this in place. But the industry itself, what they try to say, Will, is that there's no way to do this without violating privacy rights. And then how are we going to verify minors and all this and that? And I think this is where it goes to the parental. It really starts with parents taking control. And so while the apps have to have these actions available, the parents are going to have to turn them on.
3: Right.
8: The parents are going to have to be the monitors. Honestly, if you're going to give the kids these apps and you're not going to monitor it all, these laws aren't going to do much protection for you. Where they're going to work is for the parent who says, as I'm setting up this new technology for my kid, they're this age, I'm going to put this level of restriction on, and the apps are going to be, and these app stores are going to make it a lot easier and clearer for you to do that.
3: Well, and here's, I think,
8: so it's not app by app. Right now, that's the issue. You have to go app by app instead of the app store in general doing that for you.
3: And one of the reasons it's also important to get ahead of this on the front side of it is when you start to, one, this is right now kind of being fought on a First Amendment type, yes, free speech, freedom of commerce in some ways, kind of issue. They're trying to say, like, in privacy rights, like, so several different traditional constitutional issues that are being brought up here. And obviously you're having companies and even app makers that would be opposed to this. You wonder why places like Amazon have a one click to purchase. The less friction to revenue for a company they're going to want. So any sort of barrier to purchase, it may not be nefarious, their opposition to this. It's just that, hey, we want to run our business the easiest way, the most profitable way. Right. But I think even this, getting on the front end of it, taking it on as a parental rights issue, it's something that ACLJ historically has done across the board when it comes to situations like this where the state or outsiders are trying to exert more authority or control over your child than you, the parent. But I think the other thing here, that it would be smart for app makers, for big tech companies to get ahead of and maybe support common sense things like this, mm-hmm, instead of fighting it in court.
8: Right.
3: the more and more we see studies that come out of how technology and games and even algorithms affect the brain when it comes to even things like dopamine and the way that they can in and of themselves be addictive.
8: Right.
3: I think they're going to lose those battles more and more the longer we get down the road, because the government already regulates tobacco products,
8: right,
3: regulates alcohol, other addictive chemicals. If you were to start to look at it under that vein, which I know the tech companies don't want it to be looked at, right, it could be much worse for them. So it's important, even at this level, to start working through this. Common sense. Let parents have some authority in their family lives to be able to regulate internally these type things. It doesn't have to be the government regulating if you allow the parents to do it. And that's, in one sense, what we're asking for here.
8: As we see our economies, I mean, you can't deny it. These apps and this technology is going to be used more and more in the classroom. It's going to be
3: right,
8: more and more part of young people's lives, whether you like that or not. That is kind of clear now. And so their ability to utilize these this technology is going to be part of their ability to then prosper in this new economy that they're going to be entering, which is hard to even imagine what it could be like for some of the kids that we're talking about that this would apply to, because these are, we're talking about usually under 16 years old for this to apply to. And again, puts the onus on parents as well as these app stores. As you said, Will, unfortunately, it's about money.
3: Right.
8: This is about, like you said, getting the easy click to download. They don't really care about whether it's good content or content the kids shouldn't be getting. It's easy purchases versus one more step. And then they'll try to argue, then what are we going to do with privacy? Unfortunately, when we get to the courts on these, which is where they end up, but when we get to the courts on these, it's not where you necessarily always want to end up when it comes to technology. And so what I hope the courts just do here is just say, let the law do what Texas Fifth Circuit did with our brief, is let the law go into force. And you'll see that this can work, and it's not going to be this ominous hanging over the industry that runs the app stores, and that it's going to be one of the tools parents can use to keep their kids protected online.
3: That's right. And folks, when you support the ACLJ, you support things like this very brief that we just filed at the U.S. Supreme Court. So you're supporting that work. 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So when you stand with the ACLJ, you're standing with families across the country. You are helping make this country safer and better for the American family. 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
18: Keeping you informed and engaged now more than ever. This is Seculo. And now your host, Logan Seculo.
3: Logan's not here today, but Will is. Thanks. I'm going to blame that one on Tim. Appreciate you, buddy. But I'm here, and Jordan is joining me in studio as well, as we're talking about the socialist wave that happened in New York this week, as well as the way that their leadership are dealing with it. And we're going to take phone calls about that as well. We have Rick Rennell coming up in the next segment. But I did want to get to this one. This is a call from Lori in Maine on line one. She is an ACLJ champion. So by Logan's rules, you get to go first, Lori. But a little bit off topic, but I think it's an important thing to bring up. Lori, you're on Seculo.
19: Well, thank you so much. And I just want to thank you guys for all that you do for freedom, for life, and for truth. You got President Trump back on the ballot here in Maine and really appreciate it. To kind of answer your question, and then I'll go into my call. The Democrats, I think, will get in line with anything to have power after what I saw with that banana republic of last term. So that's my opinion.
3: Right.
19: I'm sitting here in Maine looking at Susan Collins voting against the SAVE Act, voting for the Iranian War Powers Act with the Democrats.
3: Yeah.
19: And these are major impactful issues, and I'm wondering if you guys can help me. What can I do?
3: Well, Lori, I mean, in November, you have a choice, right? You have Susan Collins or you have Graham Plattner. I don't want to speak for you. I don't know where you're going to land on that one, but I have a feeling I have an idea. It's not with the person trying to unseat Susan Collins, but that can be frustrating, Jordan, because we've seen,
8: especially when you're in states where you still have the remnants of these Republican holdouts who are, really, they're not the norm anymore. They used to be a lot more of the Susan Collins type Republicans. But what you'll see, and I think this is just politics, Will, is that when it comes down to the Republican Party and maintaining leadership within the Senate, is you're going to see a lot of Republicans who don't agree with Susan Collins on a lot of issues, but they're going to say, "Hey, for us to keep the majority here, it's either we go with Susan Collins. We don't really have another option. We have not gone forward with another option." That could win. And so you kind of have to do the numbers game. And I know, again, politics is not always a choice between someone who's perfect and someone who's horrible. Sometimes it's a choice between, you know, who is more in line with me than the other person.
3: Right.
8: And it may be someone who is only 70% there with you. That's not ideal. I think it's better when you can find someone who's, you know, close to 90%+ with you. And that's a pretty good find if you can get there politically with all the different issues. But again, because of the politics of Maine and the politics of the U.S. Senate, I think that what we have to ask a lot of Maine voters to do is kind of hold their nose a little bit and think big picture, what does my vote do to the makeup of the U.S. Senate?
3: Right. And once again, we had actually Rick Grenell talked about Susan Collins last week, I believe.
8: Yeah.
3: It was after Graham Plattner actually won the nomination for the right. Democrats. And Rick had kind of a take that you don't hear very often in kind of the mainstream discourse, is that people like Susan Collins, unfortunately, if it's not everything you want as a citizen of Maine, Lori, is the type of Republican that makes the Republican Party unique and special.
8: Yes.
3: Is because it isn't like the DNC that says top down, here is every single thing you believe. Now, sometimes that's what makes it frustrating for a voter.
8: Yes.
3: Because if you want here are your principles as a conservative, and someone that would closely align with the party that you would vote for doesn't line up 100%, it gets frustrating. But Democrats are able to do that. The scary thing is that as more of these socialists take over, that top-down messaging, it's not like they're holding to any principles. They're holding to what's going to get them more power, as we had someone say earlier.
8: Yep.
3: And I think that is where you're going to start to see no variation, and they're going to try to push people like John Fetterman out yes. of the party because he is a more Susan Collins for the Democrats yeah. type of senator. So it's interesting. Maine also is a very interesting state with a lot of libertarians and a lot of freedom-minded people that sometimes aren't as engaged in the process. But we'll keep you updated on all of this as we keep going forward. We're joined by Rick Grenell in the next segment. So don't go away. You don't want to miss that. And if you can, support the work of the ACLJ at ACLJ.org.
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0: Welcome back to Seculo. Will Haynes here, Jordan Seculo in studio, and we're joined now by Rick Grinnell. Rick, we've had you on, this is the third time this week, about three very different topics, and that's what I love about having you on, is that we can kind of run the gamut with you, and you're going to give really good insight for all of our viewers. But when we see what happened yesterday, one, it was remarkable to me to watch, because you had the Secretary General of NATO in the Oval Office with the President, in what I would only describe as the type of thing you imagine happens in the closed door meeting afterwards. Normally the press in there for the Oval Office by the fireplace is when they're all like, we're in lockstep. We're really good. We're going to go in there. Any other issues we'll discuss inside. But having real time pushback between the President and the Secretary General was remarkable to me to watch live on television.
1: Look, it doesn't surprise me. I've been in all these public meetings and private meetings, and with President Trump, they're exactly the same. But you're right, with other politicians, they're not. President Trump recognizes that a lot of people will say something publicly and then do something else privately. And what he wants to do is get them to the answer and make them commit publicly. And so he always uses these instances to really help the American people. He's going to push NATO. He's going to say, well, you got to spend more. You've said that you were going to spend more and you haven't. Look, one of the things that's so frustrating about the NATO issue is that we Americans have tried a whole bunch of different angles. We've had George H.W. Bush and George W. Bush and Bill Clinton and Barack Obama and Joe Biden and Donald Trump all try different types of styles to get the Europeans and others to pay more into NATO. The facts are the Americans pay way more into NATO, and the other members of NATO love it. They love the protection that we give them. They were in this big boy alliance, and they feel emboldened because they have this commitment from the United States to protect them. And we all know, Americans, that the members of NATO need to pay more. And we've tried the real nice approach. We've had Barack Obama really go to Berlin and have millions of people in a audience and him talk about the importance of this great alliance and how great Germany is. And he has really tried the nice angle. George W. Bush tried the nice angle. We've had all of that. But the simple fact is the only angle that works is when you are really aggressive, you threaten to pull out and you start to pull out of certain areas. And then the Europeans get that message. The Europeans teach us constantly that the only thing that works is high, big pressure. So any president that comes after Donald Trump that doesn't use that high pressure is literally being duped in this relationship. So I like to see it. I like to see the president push hard because he's fighting for the American people and our tax dollars.
0: Well, I also think you saw the Secretary General in kind of a between a rock and a hard place there, because he was acknowledging more and agreeing more with the president in that meeting than I see kind of typically in that sense. And he was critical of many of the NATO partners, especially in Western Europe. But there even was that one moment that made me laugh, and I'm like, I got to ask Rick about this, is when President Trump was calling out, you know, said Spain is a horror show, which I thought was a hilarious line for many reasons. But then he was calling out even Germany. Now, Germany has been doing more, has been spending more than historically they have, but they're still, well, they're at half of what their commitment is at that 5%. And even seeing the Secretary General try to spin that, like, oh, but they're spending X amount and gives the dollar figure and says, and that's a lot of money. It's like, it doesn't matter what the dollar figure is. If you've got a great economy and all of a sudden you're spending more, but you're still not meeting your percentage commitment, you're not living up to your agreement. So just that moment in and of itself, and seeing kind of that Germany almost being the leader of Western Europe in a sense when it comes to defense spending and the economy for sure. I wanted to get your take on that kind of moment as well.
1: Look, I think most members of NATO, and I would say most every single member of the European Union, knows that the German verbal commitment is always different than the actual commitment. And Germany talks a big game about helping others within the EU or within NATO and seldom delivers. They like to spin a lot of what they're trying to do, but the German economy is the largest economy in all of Europe. And so they do have a responsibility to do more. I think you can't go too far without talking about Merz, Friedrich Merz, the leader of Germany right now. I think he's in a disastrous situation. I think he's going to go the same way as Keir Starmer. The Conservative Party is very angry that Merz is showing that he's duplicitous. He says one thing and does another. He doesn't follow through on his commitments. He appears to be very weak. I think Germany is going to experience an implosion of their government sometime soon.
0: We have, obviously, this was kind of a precursor as the Secretary General came to meet with President Trump to what is a high-level meeting that is at the beginning of July. After our celebration of 4th of July, we have some more, a NATO summit coming up. What do we expect kind of to be the focus of that, other than obviously the spending issue? And what should our audience be kind of watching for and looking out for in the news as that comes up?
1: Look, I think we've constantly had this funding issue with NATO, but we've also had the issue of trying to prioritize what NATO is and where they should be spending its money. Perfect example is the cyber attacks that are coming from non-state actors. This has become a NATO issue. And so we've got to figure out what are the NATO capabilities, what can they do, and what are the priorities to kind of go after these problems that the NATO alliance members are experiencing. And it's not just traditional military anymore. It is technology driven. And so we've been once again at NATO talking about those issues for a long time, but we don't see as much action. So I think in this next one, you're going to see a real push to understand technology, to utilize technology more, and to concentrate on some of these cyber attacks as member states of NATO have been experiencing.
0: Then one final question for you. Interestingly enough, the 2026 NATO summit on July 7th and 8th is in Ankara, Turkey, our NATO ally, obviously, who has been very critical of their NATO ally, the United States, during the Iranian conflict that we've had going on. Do you think everything is smooth sailing as the summit, that the Turks, as they're hosting this summit, try to make it look like they are running it very well? Or do you think a lot of this friction between the United States and Turkey bubbles up as they host this NATO summit?
1: Well, I would probably be able to answer this better after the FIFA game tonight in Los Angeles that I'm going to, because I'll see a lot of the Turkish officials. But look, let me just say that Turkey's been a member of NATO since 1952. It's the second best military in NATO. If you ask anyone in Brussels, they will tell you that the Turkish team of diplomats at NATO are extremely professional. I think the Turks have demonstrated that they know how to push an agenda, and they know how to organize. I think the NATO meeting will be run without a flaw. I reject all this idea that we got to push out Turkey out of NATO. They serve such an incredible, important role. President Trump and Erdogan have a good relationship. I think he recognizes his limitations, but they have a good relationship. And let's be honest about one thing. Erdogan helps us with Putin. He's considered to be a Putin whisperer.
0: Rick, I think that under normal circumstances, the U.S. men's team may, you know, rest a little bit. They've already secured their place in the knockout round, but maybe the president's calling them, be like, listen, don't give Turkey anything else before this summit. We'll see what happens. Enjoy that match tonight, Rick, and we'll talk to you soon. I appreciate you joining us today. Jordan, it's a lot to unpack there, but yeah, that is one of the remarkable things about this broadcast that you're not getting when you turn on even your favorite news channel.
2: No,
0: you're able to get that kind of analysis from someone who has been there, has been the ambassador to Germany, has had to deal with all these NATO issues, and able to break it down for our audience of even what to look for is wild.
2: It's not merely talking heads on talking points. This is, again, these are people who have lived it their whole life, who have been experts in these different areas, and we're able to bring it to you, whether it's the legal, whether it's the political, whether it's the diplomatic world and the negotiating world, the world, the law of war. I mean, all of that combined, we're able to bring it to you every day on Seculo and analyze it with what's going on in the world in real time.
0: So when you support the work of the ACLJ, it is things like filing that brief at the Supreme Court. We have other pending cases at the Supreme Court right now. We are standing up for that middle school girl in Washington State, and we can't do any of that without your support. Go to ACLJ.org today and give a donation if you can. We appreciate it. We'll be right back with your phone calls here on Seculo.
3: After nearly 50 years, Roe v. Wade, the tragic ruling that manufactured a so-called right to abortion, has been overturned by the United States Supreme Court. This is the moment the ACLJ has been fighting for. It's the biggest victory we've achieved in our three-decade-long fight against the soulless abortion industry. And believe me, abortionists like Planned Parenthood are devastated. This victory would not have been possible without the steadfast prayer and support of ACLJ members like you. On behalf of the entire ACLJ, I thank you for standing with us against the abortion industry and helping us save defenseless babies. I thank you for making this victory possible. And I ask you for your continued prayer and support as we continue to battle against barbaric new abortion laws across our nation.
4: Shalom, my dear beloved holy brothers and sisters. This is Rabbi Schneider. I'm in the Song of Songs again today, or the Song of Solomon. I'm going to chapter 1, verse 6. Hear this word. The Shulamite bride states, "They made me caretaker of the vineyards, but I have not taken care of my own vineyard." She was so busy working and doing all these different things for everybody that she didn't take time to take care of herself. She didn't take time to take care of her own walk with God. And sometimes you and I can find ourselves in that same position. Let's make first things first. We need to take care of ourselves, and we need to create time and space in our life to nurture our relationship with God. Beloved, let's stay focused on the prize.
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0: Welcome back to Seculo, final segment of the broadcast. Jordan, let's get to some phone calls. Let's go ahead and go to Karen from North Carolina on line 3. Karen, you're on Seculo.
6: Hi, thank you for taking my call. My question is, why would the socialists from New York be sworn into Congress when they don't support the U.S. Constitution? One woman said she ran out of napkins, so she wiped her hands on the U.S. flag.
0: Right, it's disgusting. It is disgusting.
2: Yeah, I think for one is, we need to talk about all those things, right? That needs to be known. But number two is that the Constitution that they're taking an oath on, they're going to say that they view it in a totally different way that you do, and that it's not unpatriotic to see it their way, that it can be read this way to them. The truth is, by the time that they're already taking that oath, we've lost, right? And listen, I'm not always saying that, you know, in some of the most progressive districts in the country, it's not really up to conservative Republicans or conservative activists to kind of hold what is kind of the norms for America that we would hope for, that we could agree on, like not using the American flag to wash your,
0: right.
2: Yeah, it's a napkin because I ran out of paper or ran out of napkins. And so that would have been something that you could not get away with saying and make and become the nominee in either party. But things have changed. So I think our job is to point it out to the leaders of those parties and say, how can you be a part of this party anymore? How are you comfortable with this group coming in saying this about the United States flag, saying this about our Constitution, saying this about police, saying this about the other side? I mean, casting the other side, not just as someone they vigorously disagree with on policy, but they actually believe are evil or supporting actions like what happened on October 7th and supporting Hamas, taking, you know, going out into the streets and burning Israeli flags or burning the U.S. flag. Those are those questions. It didn't have to be like Republican versus Democrat. And it shouldn't have to be that either. It's kind of like Americans saying, you know, no, we're not going to have this as part of our political system. I think this is what Democrats are facing now. And listen, we know as Republicans, it's simmering in our own side.
0: Right.
2: Not to the point so much of elected officials. We saw the Massey kind of issue. Once President Trump came out and said, this is not someone who's with us on the issues, the people in Kentucky said, okay, you know what? We're not going to put somebody in place who's not with the president that we overwhelmingly chose. But so the Republican Party's been a little more proactive in trying to prevent mass takeovers. What you are seeing on the left is maybe a party that doesn't have a lot of options when it gets to district races. Statewide, I think Democrats should still be able to keep some of these radicals out. But then you see Fetterman gets through, and they can't stand it because he differs with them on Israel, just on Israel.
0: Right. Let's go ahead and take Ann from Pennsylvania. Once again, very similar theme that we're talking about here. Ann, you're on Seculo.
7: Hey, guys. Great commentary, as usual. I do have a question. So concerning the subject of Mondami and the rise of socialism and such forth, this culmination has been brewing for generations,
0: right.
7: The socialist agenda. The rise and the socialist and TDS is at its extremist because of the building up of this philosophy. But now they're very arrogant. I have to say this is so important. They're very extremely arrogant and confident and outspoken about their beliefs. They tell us what they're going to do. Mondami is an example of the culmination of this leftist. I'm 65 years old. I have been dealing with this for decades. So now my question is, because this goes way beyond, you know, the point of high property taxes and gas prices. This is a question of when are we, and put really in quotations, when are we really going to start believing them?
0: Right. Well, and this is exactly, I mean, earlier in the week, I talked about the importance of getting back to the basics and fundamentals and encouraging people. We're celebrating 250. Just break out the Declaration of Independence and Constitution and read them again. Is that I feel like even those of us that are so supportive of our foundational documents, you know, read them, get back into it because, you're right. We've been talking about the incursion into academia of the socialism and these ideals for so long, and to some degree, be like, it's just the college professors, those crazy college professors.
2: Yeah, the crazy college professors, students are now
0: generations.
2: Getting elected.
0: Yeah.
2: So that the crazy college professors, students are now getting elected. So they may have been the outliers who were educating, and I'm talking about generationally, and they were kind of, you know, they missed their prime in running for office. But their students and the students of their students are now running for office. They don't see these words as fundamentally anti-American. So in the past, the word socialist, like we were talking about the voters in South Florida, so many who have left Latin American countries that embrace socialism, Cuba being one that's the greatest example, but many countries who went left and people fled and ended up in South Florida. That this idea that socialism was antithetical to the American idea, and that's why even on some policies, Democrats on the left who liked kind of bigger government were very careful not to look like their policies were socialist in nature, always kind of tried to downplay those assertions by the right. And what we said is kind of creeping socialism. You allow a little bit of government, a little bit bigger. People get used to government paying for this. People get used to government paying for that. And then suddenly it's much harder to reform a system when you've been giving it to people for free, even if what you're giving is not as good as what you could get in a free market. If people think it's somehow free, which it never really is, but if they think it is free, they're going to say, well, that's better than me having to pay for it, or those big companies that are trying to take away, they're hurting our jobs and hurting our communities. But this is not creeping socialism anymore. This is socialist proudly coming into mainstream political races, mostly on the side of the left, on the Democrat races, and taking on multi-termed members of Congress and winning because their message is more radical.
0: That's right. Let's go ahead and go to James in South Carolina on line two. James, you're on Seculo.
8: Thanks for taking my call and for all the work you guys do.
0: Thank you. Go ahead.
8: And I would agree with, well, every call I've heard, including the first one from the young lady from Maine. I don't know how much this changes, because if you listen to the people, they're a little more radical on Israel, but the Democrat Party as it is now doesn't want borders. They don't want to enforce the law. They don't want to. It seems to me that they're un-American.
0: Right, James. I mean, it's kind of what they say online. They're saying the quiet part out loud now.
2: Yes.
0: You're right. A lot of this has been what they have been fighting for, but they've been saying, no, no, don't call it socialism. Don't call it socialism. Now they're just having people that are actually being honest, which is not what you want, but also refreshing. Yeah. They're at least not lying about
2: it. It's kind of like the Biden team saying, well, we had to deport more illegal immigrants than President Trump. That's because President Trump closed the borders.
0: Right.
2: You know,
0: exactly.
2: So like the reason why is you opened the borders up. So yeah, there were a lot more people who were fleeing in. So you could kind of pick and choose when you wanted to put your enforcement numbers up, because any day you could go down and say, okay, today we're going to arrest 3,000 people. Tomorrow though, we're going to allow 10,000 in. So it was a political game, and we always said that. It was never really about the people. It was a political game. And so they would always try to use the numbers and say, look, when you actually close your borders, you're not deporting as many people. Right, because we closed the borders so strongly to illegal immigration, yet we're still having to fight that out in court every single day, the executive power to protect the borders of the United States. You get some wins, you get some losses. Here's the truth, though, as Will said. They are saying the quiet part out loud. They're having it tattooed on them. They are, and literally, folks, and they are not backing down. And it's not to say that that's where the norm is in America today. But, I mean, think about a Mamdani even two or three election cycles ago. You would have never considered as a serious candidate. They're now the mayor of the largest city in the United States. And maybe
0: and the kingmaker for their party.
2: And they just unseated three incumbent House Democrats in New York City who are considered very liberal by even more extreme liberals and upstarts who all embrace socialism.
0: And we will be back with more of this great analysis tomorrow on Seculo, and support the work of the ACLJ.
9: 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That job and the home loan benefits I got from the Army National Guard helped me buy my first house. I also know that I will be one of the first to respond if my community ever needs me.
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15: Hey, welcome to New Life Live. I'm your host, Brian Perez, and I'm here in the studio with Dr. Jim Burns and Mark Cameron. 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Dr. Jim Burns is a parenting expert who is the founder of Homeward, and he's also got a new book out called, hold on, I had it here, When Your Adult Child Strays. I have both books here in front of me. But hi, guys. Welcome. Jim, what's on your mind to get us going?
16: Well, I was talking kind of while you were talking, then we realized we're on.

0: and all but two. They knew they were addicted. But you know what? When I talk to parents, they're sort of addicted too.
1: Yeah.
0: Okay.
1: Yeah.
0: So I think it's so key that we as parents kind of get a handle on this. And let me give you a quote by a man named Nicholas Cardarius. He's kind of the brain expert. And I'm just going to read this to you because I just think this quote's amazing. He says, digital drugs may be even more insidious and problematic than illicit drugs because we don't have our guard up against it. And so one of the things I want to say to you, whether you are, in an empty nest or whether you have children still at home, a lot of people call us and they still have children at home. They have some adult children, but it's very important for us to create what I call a media safe home. Are you creating a media safe home? And, one of the questions I want you to think about is technology use that either you or your family's using, is it bringing you closer together in your family or is it bringing you farther apart? Now, we talk a lot here about things like pornography, for example. Well, obviously, that's bringing people farther apart. That's not good. That's hurting a relationship with God. It's hurting a relationship with anybody you spend time with. So is it possible to create a media safe home? Sure. Start young with your kids. And guess what? My humble opinion is don't give them social media at such a young age. When you look at people who kind of some of the founders of the movement, if you would, in terms of technology, not necessarily just social media, but when you look at Steve Jobs at Apple, when you look at Bill Gates, they didn't let their kids have cell phones early. And we're probably giving our kids too much cell phone stuff. So I want to talk about that for just a minute. You know, we're saying these days that perhaps kids who are two and under, very little cell phone use. And, you know, I get it. We use it to self-soothe them. You can put a cell phone, you can put Thomas the Train there, they're watching it, and now, you know, you can go about doing your stuff if you got younger kids. It's still not healthy. It delays their ability to even have language skills. So again, we have to be careful. So kids are probably watching too much. Studies show it's crazy. Once they get between from 2 to 6, from 6 to 10, you know what? We still should only be allowing them about 1 hour. Now, again, by the time they're 10, they're probably online with their school stuff. But I think it's really key and important that we delay that. In fact, the average teenagers, this just came out with middle school kids. The average middle school kid, they are outside less than prisoners. So parents, monitor it.
1: Whoa.
0: Get to know your media and help kids be safe.
1: That is a crazy statistic.
0: It's the craziest statistic. Just came out.
1: Wow. So prisoners spend more time
0: kids
1: outside
0: are on,
1: than
0: kids are online.
1: Kids, because they're always on the phones. Man. Well, good opening thoughts here from Dr. Jim Burns on New Life Live. We're going to take a really quick break and then we'll go to the phones. Bill and Fawn, you guys are coming up and we'll see how many other people we can talk to today on New Life Live.
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1: And let's go to the phones. As promised, Bill will talk to you in a moment. First, here is Fawn in Lexington, Kentucky, who listens to us on the New Life app. Hi there, Fawn. First of all, thanks for downloading the app and thank you for calling in today. You're on with Dr. Jim Burns and Mark Cameron.
8: Hello. Thank you for having me, and I love your show.
1: Thank you.
8: And I guess you saw my question.

0: was about my strange children.
1: Yes, but we want to hear it from you in case anything was left out.
0: Okay. I had my oldest son, which served in Afghanistan, and while he was in training, his oldest brother died. So he went through a lot. When he came home, even before he left, he was full of anger. And so our relationship has been rocky because I always said, you have to speak to me in respect. And you can say anything you want to, but have to be respectful. And so our relationship just sort of fell apart. He said on one Mother's Day, called me and said, I love you. And then moved across country without saying goodbye. And I haven't had his phone number or had any contact with him.
1: Wow.
0: Since.
1: How long ago was that?
0: That was about 6 years ago.
1: So sorry to hear that.
0: And had a lot of grief and a lot of loss in the last several years. My daughter, she also carried a lot of anger with her, but I still had a relationship with her and my grandchildren until about 2020. And I almost didn't stay at her house that year because every time I was there, she would become abusive when the children were asleep or somebody, her husband was gone. And so I called and said, you know, I'm going to stay in a hotel this time. And she begged me not to stay in a hotel. And I used my back as an excuse because I do have back issues. And but when I got there, it was a fiasco. I didn't say a word because I was currently in recovery, am still in recovery for codependency. And but all of a sudden, her husband opened the door and shoved me. So I have not been back to visit their home since then. I did go to see the next year, and they met me. And I did go to their home. I forgot that. I did go in their home and visit, but didn't stay. And that was the last time I saw my grandchildren. My husband, their dad, died the next year. And at the funeral, after the funeral, she said to me, she gave me orders at the funeral, you can come, but you're not allowed to speak to me or my brother, which was very, very awkward. Mm-hmm. And then at the end, when she gave me back some pictures, she said, how does it feel to know you didn't get to be there when the man you say you love dies because you had an argument with me?
1: Wow.
0: And I said, you don't get to have that discussion with me, because that was, I was trying to set a boundary. And so she went home and she said, you may not be able to speak to your grandchildren because when you call them, you try to talk to me. And I said, no, I don't. Your children pick up there's something wrong and they say, do you want to talk to mom? Mm. And I said, but I will say no. I'll say I'm busy if that's what you want. But when she went home, she blocked me from everything.
1: So what's the main thing we can help you with today, Fawn?
0: Well, I'm currently in a new life recovery group on the fourth step. And I'm trying to figure out, I don't feel like they're necessarily safe unless they've been doing some growing. Safe for me, but at the same point in time, my ultimate heart's desire is for God to restore us. Okay. And so what do you think about the amends part? Should I make an effort to try to get their addresses and phone numbers and try to make an amends, or just let the process play it?
2: Well, I just have one question, because I got confused in the story. Did you say that it was your husband's funeral?
0: My ex-husband's funeral.
2: Oh, your ex-husband.
0: It was my ex-husband's funeral.
2: And, your daughter made a comment that, how does it feel that you didn't get to see him when he died?
0: Yes, because he wanted me there, and I wanted to be there when he died, and she would not let them call me.
2: Oh, she wouldn't let you go. Okay. Got it.
0: Yes. My stepson called me and told me he was dying, but that my daughter wouldn't let me come. And so So I did go right after he passed, because my stepson texted.
2: It's interesting, because in the story you told us, you said that your son moved away 6 years ago, but he called you and said, "Mom, I love you." And then he moved away. When you say that they can say anything to you, but they have to be respectful, what are you interpreting as disrespect?
0: What do I interpret as disrespect? Physical attacks, like my daughter when she was mad at me because I had been helping with some financial things with them, and I set a boundary, and her husband and she were real disrespectful to me in my home. And he said, "We're leaving. I'm not going to stay here." So then she wanted me to give them money to take care of themselves, which I'd been giving them money. I said, "You know, I can't do that anymore." So during her, since she attacked me, calling me names, telling me I was terrible at everything, telling me the only thing I was good at is being a good, you know, grandmother. And so all of her attacks are about my personhood. My son is not, he's never called me a name or put me down, but he gets very, very violent, screams and yells at me, says, "Look at the little mama, why is she crying again?" And I said, "Because this breaks my heart, watching you suffer so much. I want you to get help." Now, you have to know my son does use substances and has for quite some time. I wouldn't call him an addict. He's a very hard worker. He holds down a job and is very financially responsible. But he does use marijuana as his drug of choice to deal with his stress.
2: Well, I love that you're calling about amends. And it sounds like your kids have a level of reactivity, as most of us do. Most of us have a level of reactivity that we'd like to decrease and improve upon. But I love that you're calling about amends. I think as you make amends, I think it's critical to be able to have the other person feel like they get heard out when you, because you want to be able to say sorry for, and then whatever the thing is that they feel hurt by. And so what I would say for you to do, and we often give this advice here, is to invite them to the table first. With conversation over coffee or over the phone, whatever feels safe for them. And then ask them, "Hey, it sounds like I have hurt you. Would you be willing to share with me in a calm way how I have hurt you? And I will be willing to listen. It's going to be really difficult for me if you use a lot of blaming and criticism. But I am willing to listen. And would you be willing to do that?" And that, I think, is a good first step, because if they know that you're not going to be defensive, but you're also setting some kind of boundary, you know, for them to consider their words and how they say it to you so that you can be receptive, you might end up having a better conversation and being able to hear them without this level of reactivity, without them. Because when people say mean things, when they say hurtful things, when they yell and scream, they really want you to know that they're hurt. They just don't know how to get it across to you. Now, that's not excusing mean things or people yelling and screaming, but they're less likely to do that if you invite them to a conversation and then you say that you're willing to listen. And then in that moment, in that conversation, I would just listen. I wouldn't explain. I wouldn't defend. I would just listen, hear them out, and just say, "Thanks for sharing that with me. Can I think about that and get back with you?" And then that gives you time to create space and sort through what they did say and see if any of it are legitimate hurts or what can you take responsibility for. And then I think comes the amends piece, where you come and then you may say, "I'm sorry that I didn't listen to you as well as you would have liked me to." Even if you don't feel like you did the things that they're saying that you did, you probably can find a way to word it back to them and find some kind of way to validate the hurt that they're feeling. And I think that's a good way to make amends.
1: Jim?
3: Fawn, I hope you heard what Mark just said. Honestly, it's so healthy and right. I didn't know if he was going to say what he was going to talk about with the amends. I'm for that. But I think you do it short and sweet, and it's never about, don't make it about you. There's so many things you might want to say. I mean, you got shoved by a by, you know, your daughter's husband. That's not safe. That's not good. But in this case, I think it's time just to say what's on your heart, what you've been learning through your recovery process. Make it short and sweet for both. And again, we'll get to the your son to try to find him in a minute. But I think it's that's so key. And then when they and say, I would welcome your input because I'm in a growth mode and I want to be a different person than, you know, I was when, you know, you guys were growing up, when you were growing up. Individualize it with each of them. And then the hardest thing you're going to do, I'm asking for courage like crazy, but then just bite your tongue. Don't get defensive. Mark used the word defensive. What we tend to do in that is we'll do an amend, and that's healthy. Then we'll ask for response but from them, and they'll just say very hurtful thing, even more hurtful. And then what we do is we respond, and now we're in an argument. Just say, I really need to think about this and pray about it. I'm so sorry and sad. That doesn't mean that you're taking all the responsibility. Like he said, sometimes you have to just say, I'm sorry you feel that way. And you don't even have to say it was different, but eventually you will. That will free, oftentimes, you up to have that very good conversation with your son, because you haven't heard from him in 6 years. You know, the hard part is you know, your daughter probably knows where your son is. There's somebody knows how to find him. And I would do the same thing in terms of the amends. You know, I honestly would let them see you're willing to grow, you're willing to change, you're not the same person, and do it without, you know, pointing a finger at them. Do they need some finger pointing? Yeah, because they're not doing this healthy either. And it's just, you know, continuing the process. But I think you're at a very key point in your recovery. And part of that recovery, whether they respond in the way that you want or not, is the healthy thing for you.
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1: 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So thank you so much for calling in today to New Life Live. Let's go to Bill. He's in Vienna, Virginia, and listening on WAVA. Welcome, Bill, to New Life Live. Hi, Bill. Welcome.
4: Thank you. I've gotten a lot out of your show, and today I was calling about a family that's in a lot of turmoil over the son who is a drug and alcohol abuser, has been in rehab many times, and still goes back to either alcohol or drugs. And he, I guess my questions are, how is it possible to reach him, even though he is not a Christian, he's an atheist, and to reach his mother, who is a nominal Christian, but is really making him, who is, like, making him dependent on her, and she excuses all of his problems.
1: 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I'm Brian Perez here with author Dr. Jim Burns and author Mark Cameron. 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Jim is the founder of Homeward. 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
1: And let's go back to the phones. Bill, you still with us?
4: Yes.
1: All right. So, Mark, what would you say to Bill? Or do you have questions for him?
2: Yeah, Bill, so this is your son, and then you said that his mother is codependent with him and makes excuses. Are you married to his mother?
4: No, this is my fiance's brother.
2: Oh, your fiance's brother. Okay. Got it. Well, so go ahead.
4: So she's trying to help her mother, but her mother, whenever she tries to tell her mother about how to effectively deal with the brother with the alcohol problem, she sides with the brother. She's a big enabler, and the brother is taking advantage of the parents. He has his own home, but he will come over and leave his dog with his parents, even though they're not well equipped to take care of a young, aggressive dog. And he will take food and supplies that his sister has bought and put in the house for the parents who are in their 80s.
2: Wow. I mean, this is a big tension here. So to answer your first question, is it possible to reach out to him or reach him? I think you said something like that. And I think you reach people in love. It's possible to build a relationship with somebody. There's a saying that's attributed to St. Francis of Assisi. It says, preach the gospel, and if you have to, use words. And so I think it's possible to reach this person, your fiance's brother. And you do that just through inviting him to lunch or inviting him to dinner and just sitting there and listening to him and talking to him, and you build that relationship. And when you build credibility in someone's life, it gives you more influence. Whereas if you don't have credibility in someone's life, you might be speaking the truth and you might be actually speaking wisdom, but they're going to reject it. So I think that's the first step to do. And then I think with the parents, again, this is a tension because they have free will and you can't stop them from enabling. And that's probably what's led to a lot of these dynamics in the family and this issue itself. But what you can do is you can separate yourself from it. And what I mean by that is you can still go over there and you can still talk to them. But when they bring up the problem and they say, oh, you know, son is doing this and son is doing that, you can just empathize and say, wow, I'm sorry that's going on. What do you think you're going to do about that? Because oftentimes what we want to do is we want to jump in and we want to rescue and we want to say, no, you need to stop doing that. And can't you see that he's taking advantage of you and he's doing this and you should do that? And then we feel exhausted and we feel frustrated. And so I think that the best thing to do is just to keep putting it back on them, saying, wow, that is hard. What do you think you're going to do about that? And then you can even, if there is ways that you can offer support, you can say, I am willing to offer this type of support if you can do this. So that way, you know, you're helping them out because it sounds like that, you know, they're in their 80s and they're vulnerable and they might need some help. But you're also creating some level of boundaries for yourself, too.
3: Yeah.
4: All right. Thank you.
3: Hey Bill, I was going to say real quick, I had two real quick thoughts. One is, you know, what Mark said was so right. That's not what I was going to say, but I just want to affirm him and what the input he gave. You can't change an 80-year-old. God can, but you can't. The issue behind the issue is that they're enabling dependency because they have that need and they love their son and they don't know how to love him with what we call a tough love. And, you know, who knows how long this is going to go for your fiance, but, you know, she's obviously quite a bit younger. So what happens, I think, a lot of times is, you know, we can't change the parents, but we can change how we do it. And so your fiance is going to have to understand that her brother is not going to change until he gets some help and sobriety. So even if there was a time when he, you know, crashes or something happens, you know, whatever, you know, that's the time to say, hey, here's a couple of options and maybe you guys can look into that. What I find is sometimes the faith thing where somebody's an atheist or whatever, it really changes when they go get help because they learn even through secular, you know, recovery steps that at least there's a higher power. And I find that a lot of times people who are kind of almost opposed to God, once they're getting help, are actually much more, you know, engaged in a relationship with God, and they have other people who are in it and they have a relationship with Jesus. And so all of a sudden it makes meaning. It's meaningful to them. But pretty much counseling or other things, when somebody has an addiction issue, it doesn't work until you get them sober. That's the hard part. And you know what? You guys can't do a whole lot about that. So your fiance can be so helpful to her parents and loving to her parents, but she probably, I know it's going to bug her like crazy if you guys bought something for the parents and then, you know, the brother takes it, you know, that's the parents' issue, not your issue or their issue. Yeah.
4: Right. Another facet of this, okay, is that he seems to be, to have a mental illness as well, but he refuses to get any counseling from a psychologist, psychiatrist, any kind of treatment for that.
3: Yeah, it's hard. But sometimes people who have an addiction issue, it finally catches up with them. I have a family relative who didn't catch up until he was in his 60s when he was desperate. We wanted him to catch up at 35, but it didn't happen. So don't give up. Keep praying for him, too.
1: Yeah, Bill, thank you so much for calling in today to New Life Live. And if you or a loved one is struggling with finding Christ-centered inpatient treatment for drug and alcohol addiction, I know a place. I'm going to tell you about it when we come back on New Life Live.
9: Hello, I'm David Jeremiah, here to remind us that America's 250th anniversary is more than a milestone to celebrate. It's a moment to remember. We remember the blessings of God and the gift of freedom. We need also to remember the responsibility that comes as a result. A nation is not held together by prosperity alone, but by truth, virtue, and the character of its people. And if we are to leave this country strong for those who come after us, then we must pass on more than just history. We must pass on faith. So let us thank God for His goodness to America and ask Him to guide us in the days ahead. May God bless America.
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1: 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What's going on?
11: Hi, my name is Cisco. I'm calling from Sacramento, California. Recently, my wife left me. It's been about a month. I was out of the country, came back, she was gone. Nothing. She just left, took a furniture, took the car, motorhome.
1: Go on.
11: I don't know how to pursue. I was hurt by it. And I'm not saying that, I don't have nothing to do with it. In the past, I had a couple of, I will say many times that I betrayed her, with another person. I confess my sins. I went to the workshop every main battle. I was feeling sober for a while, but we were doing pretty well. But then about 6 years ago, she had a medical condition, a stroke, and that really changed her perspective in life. And somebody else got involved in our relationship. Third person, her brother, moved in with us, and things didn't go too well. And we just start fighting a lot, and she was really all the stuff that she went through. Through my infidelity and all the stuff, everything came back to her, and she was just really full of anger, resentment towards me, no matter what I did or didn't do. So, anyways, that's the kind of the background. But going forward, my question for you guys is it too late for me to pursue her? I was able to communicate with her because she changed her phone number. I couldn't get a hold of her. I didn't even know what she is. I have no idea. I think she's with the parents, but the parents, her brother, they just kind of give me the culture. They don't want to talk to me. They never answer the phone.
1: Did her brother move in with you guys to help her after her medical condition, or did he just need a place to stay?
11: He was going through a divorce, and he moved in with us, and we were gracious enough to let him stay, but it became a problem for me. Not for her, but for me. Yeah.
2: In what way was he a problem for you, Cisco?
11: In what way? I felt left out. He was taking all the attention. He was always there. He didn't give me any privacy. I was sitting there next to her doing just apostles. I thought he was going to be there for a couple of weeks, maybe a month. 3 months later, I told him, I need to know how long longer you're going to stay here. If that's the case, you're going to have to contribute just not only, you know, financially, but also clean, you know, doing some chores around the house. And he didn't, he pretty much told me that he couldn't help me financially because he had some other expenses. And my wife found out that I did that to him, and she was really, really resentful after that. She said my call was uncalled for, and he was being there to support her, you know, emotionally through her stroke. So I can see her point, but I didn't know at that point. I was just concerned about my finances too.
2: Yeah. So he
11: and my relationship. Yeah.
2: He was. She saw him there as supporting her emotionally through her medical issue. When was your last infidelity?
11: About six years ago, 7 years ago. Before that was before the stroke.
2: Okay.
11: And now, as far as you know, physical contact. Yeah. After he moved in and all the stuff, I feel left out. I feel rejected, and I start to act out with, you know, masturbation and pornography and stuff like that. Yeah.
2: So there's still some acting out behavior going on in the last 6 years. What recovery work have you done? I know you went to Every Man's Battle, but what other recovery work have you done?
11: I went to Celebrate Recovery for about 3 or 4 years. I was clean and sober. I kept my purity, and I was, you know, faithful to her. But you know, then the just life happened. I stopped going. I thought that I got to handle all that stuff. You know, everything was fine. She was doing well, working well. And then, you know, just my pride and my, you know, my cockiness kind of took the best of me. Like when, you know, something went down the pipe, and like when, you know, she had the stroke and the brother moved in, you know, and my emotions, you know, were shaken, I started to act out again.
2: Did you and your wife do any betrayal recovery work?
11: We went to a couple of workshops with you guys. We went to one about 4 years ago. I think it was in Anaheim. And, we were doing okay, but then,
2: it sounds like you went to Intimacy and Marriage, which is a great workshop. Yeah. It's not necessarily specifically for betrayal, but it's a really good workshop. But betrayal recovery is more than just a workshop. It's more than just a weekend. Betrayal recovery happens across a period of time. Usually it takes, on average, at least 2 years to recover from an affair. And betrayal recovery requires the person who's been unfaithful to rebuild trust, to listen and hear how they've hurt the other person, to be able to identify the root cause of why they acted out, and then to show that they are safe again. It doesn't sound like you've done that work. Now, your question is it too late to pursue your wife? I don't know about that. I don't think, though, it's too late to apologize. It's not too late to apologize. It's not too late to show that you are becoming a different man, a different person, somebody who recognizes that, you know, the impact of the betrayal on her. And then not only that, how she's suffered and maybe you've abandoned her too, at least emotionally, while she's been struggling with her medical condition, the stroke. And so recovery is always for you. I know a lot of times people panic when they act out and then their spouse leaves, and then they want to show all of these efforts to win their spouse back, and that makes sense. But recovery is only sustained when you do it for you. And so I think that you have to really delve deep into this recovery work, not just to win her back, but just to recondition for yourself. And then you'll get to see whether that's enough to be able to save and restore your relationship.
11: Yeah. Yes, she did send me papers. I got the papers, I don't have a channel of communication with her. Mm-hmm. Like I said, she changed. She pretty much changed her phone number. I don't know where she is.
2: So you may want to write an apology letter. Just that, you know, I wouldn't explain why you did all of these things, you know, like I masturbated because, that you know, you weren't available to me. I wouldn't make any excuses. I would then just write an apology letter to say, these are all of the things that I did that hurt you, and I recognize that. And whether I win you back or not, I just want you to know that I'm sorry. I think that's probably your best first step.
11: Okay, well, that's fair. I can do that. We do have a channel of communication open. via email. I've been gentle, and I haven't accused her or told her in a way he did that nothing. I just kind of, I know that she's going through a lot, and that she's under a lot of pain and frustration, and it's probably what she did. What she did, I wasn't here. She left.
2: And are you in weekly recovery, Cisco?
11: I have support groups. I mean, but I in the last month or so since left, I've been kind of lukewarm. I don't know. I'm just kind of trying to deal with those, the pain and the hurt that I felt when I got home and she wasn't there. So,
2: you need to recover for you first and foremost. Yes. But the best evidence for her, if there's an opportunity with her to win trust back, is to see you doing this recovery work. For you.
1: Yeah. Okay. Jim?
3: Yeah, Cisco, I think that's exactly it. You want to make sure that you let her know how sorry you are, whether this works or not, that you're going to get well. And that, you are sorry that you have hurt her. You're sorry that you betrayed her. And put that out on the table. Don't ask for too much right now. Just simply say, I feel this need to apologize. And as I apologize, I wish it was different. I want to be in a relationship still, but I want you to do what you want to do. I love you. And that's all you can do.
2: Yeah.
3: It's in her hands. And with the betrayal stuff, you just don't know where she's at on that.
1: And Cisco, I know you've been going through a lot these last few weeks, but now is the time to really press in with your recovery group.
3: Yes.
1: Get back with your guys and talk to them about what's going on, because you shouldn't have to do this alone. Mm-hmm. Thanks for calling today here on New Life Live.
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14: 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I'm Jonathan McKee with Plugged In by Focus on the Family.
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1: 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And earlier we were talking about a couple of the intensives that we do, Every Man's Battle, Intimacy in Marriage. We also have one for women. It's called Restore, Healing After Betrayal. If you've always wanted to attend one of these, but you're thinking, oh, finances, I can't afford it. Well, we can help you with a need-based scholarship. 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And let's take a question that was submitted online, because that's another way you can get your question to us. If you can't call in when we're here in the studio, you can either leave us a voicemail or send us an email. And here's one of those emails. It is from Robin in Michigan.

0: Michigan, who wants to know how to cope with a verbally abusive ex on a court-appointed parenting app. Robin says, I'm a longtime listener. Thank you for always being available to help. My daughter is divorced and deals with a verbally abusive ex-spouse. They use a parenting app that is set up by the court, but it's not monitored, so he just says whatever he wants. What can be done about this? She has constant PTSD from his abuse. They have three children together, and there's an app that he can talk to the kids on, but he thinks he can just have contact anytime. So what would you guys say based on just what we know from the question? We don't have a lot to go on, which is why we love it when you guys can call in and speak with us. But we'll help you as best as we can. What would you say, Mark?
1: Yeah, so these court-appointed apps, they're designed so that there is a level of accountability. So the first thing that I would say, Robin, is to have your daughter talk with her lawyer, because mm-hmm. there may be some level of action that can be taken, because my understanding with these apps is everything is recorded.
2: Yes.
1: Everything is written, and that's why they use these apps. And so if he's verbally abusive on that, I think absolutely that can be addressed. I think the best thing to do while you're in that waiting period, I think, is to not respond, because if you respond back and you say hurtful things back, if it ends up before the judge, then he's going to say, well, this is just tit for tat. It's, you know, six of one, half a dozen of the other. So the best thing to do is just don't respond to any of the mean or hurtful things that he says, because we don't have to respond to everything that somebody says. And there's a really good acronym, too. It's called BIFF, B-I-F-F, and it stands for Brief, Informative, Friendly, and Firm. And that's often a guide used to for people who are co-parenting in difficult communications. And so you know, whatever you need to communicate, you're as brief as possible, use less words if you can. It's just informative. You're just talking about the facts. It doesn't have to be overly friendly, really. The friendly could just be cordial. But then it's just firm. This, you know, I'm willing to meet you after 6 p.m. because that's when I get off work. You know, whatever it is, there's no negotiation in there. So that's a really good acronym guide to go by.
2: Yeah, no, that is good.
1: Biff.
2: I was going to say is that literally, Robin, your daughter has this recorded. So if you were going to either don't respond, or if you do respond, remember you're co-parenting. And so two things I'm thinking about. One is, I would respond by saying, I'm so sorry you feel that way. I'd like to focus on our children and be only positive. Because again, what happens is it's copied. You can show the court. That's why when Mark said go to the attorney, you can. And all of a sudden, what he said at one time, probably in his marriage, behind a closed door, he's not saying it behind a closed door now, it's in front. And so what they see is your daughter doing it right, him doing it wrong. He's gonna be real quiet on that app after he gets his hand slapped by a judge. And that's a really important thing to do. I've seen this over and over again with people, and I always say the same thing. Do not, well, I think you said tit for tat. I love that. You know, don't go back at him. Don't even say, just be kind and with the BIFF, part of it was firm. You gotta be firm, mm-hmm. but don't, you know, roll in the same stuff. Secondly, focus back with him always on the co-parenting of the children, because as much as he may not like your daughter, it's the ex, he hopefully cares for those kids. And so, you know, focus, you know, only have the conversations. I'm going to choose to only have the conversations about what's best for our children. Now, again, the courts are seeing that and can see it. So, you know, make sure that you copy, have them, you know, copy some of that. But look good on that app. Don't go back and forth with some kind of an argument. It is not worth it. It doesn't work. And plus, it's going to turn on her, because if she goes back at it that way. So, and then focus on co-parenting whenever you can. And I know it's hard. It's so tough. You know, guys, I hear this all the time from people who are saying, you know, the hardest thing I have right now isn't my sometimes a new marriage or it's dealing with the ex on our children to try to co-parent. Mm-hmm. And there's great resources out there that can at least give you practical input and advice. But these apps, I like the apps. Because I actually think the apps hold accountability to people who are going to be abusive.
0: Yeah, Robin said in her letter to us, her email, that the app isn't monitored. But yeah, you're saying it is recorded. So is it what she means?
2: Make copies of it.
0: Yeah. So people aren't seeing what the conversations that are going on in real time, but it is being recorded.
2: No, right. No, there's nobody in the office staring at what's going on there. So make copies of it. You can make copies of it. You can do a screenshot of it, things like that, because literally that will then hold him accountable. She should not have to put up with that kind of, that's almost emotional abuse, from her ex. She should not have to put up with that.
1: That's the whole point of the app, and I'm sure her lawyer can request a transcript of it. The frustrating part about this is the courts are so impacted, it can take a while to be able to get back in front of a judge when you file some kind of injunction.
2: Exactly. But even when, I think sometimes the ex knows that you're going through that, that's putting him on notice. We're watching you. Mm-hmm. And, that was inappropriate without ever having to say it.
0: Mm-hmm. Robin, thank you so much for submitting your question online. You guys can do that, too, by going to newlife.com/radio. You'll see the phone number to call us when we're here in the studio. Also, our recording schedule. Also, the phone number to leave us a voicemail and the email address where you can send your email like Robin just did. And I learned a new phrase today, Biff. All this time, I thought Biff was just a character in the Back to the Future movie. Right?
2: Exactly.
0: But, Biff, I think that is great because you can use it in so many situations, not just with a ex-spouse or, when you're co-parenting. But again, BIF stands for keep the...
1: Brief, informative, friendly, and firm. And again, you don't have to be overly friendly. It's just really, you can be cordial. But the acronym BICFA is not as good as BIF.
0: No. We like BIF. It makes more sense. But yeah, keep it brief, keep it informative, keep it friendly or cordial. But firm. That's great. Always a wealth of knowledge, this guy.
2: He is unbelievable.
0: That's why he's the leader of How We Love.
2: Right.
0: How are things going with that one?
1: Yeah, How We Love is going really well. And for people who don't know what How We Love is How We Love is a website that has a free attachment quiz on it. And it was formed from the work that Mylan and Kay Yerkovich did from their best-selling book, How We Love, which has sold 500,000 copies now, and it's all about attachment, and everybody has an attachment style, and so if you come to the website, we can help you understand yours.
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0: 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We will be back with you tomorrow on the Friday edition of the show. 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
6: 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That's their great desire. But the scripture says in Proverbs chapter 11, verse 30, the fruit of the righteous is a tree of life, and he who wins souls is wise. The person that gives their life to share the gospel with others is the wise person. Why? Because everything in this life one day will perish. But what will not perish are men and women, boys and girls, won to Christ, charmed by the cross. Be wise. 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
8: This is John MacArthur with another edition of Portraits of Grace. Christian love is not provoked, wrote Paul in 1 Corinthians 13:5. It doesn't respond in anger to offenses committed against it. Such graciousness is uncommon in our society, which teaches us to fight for our personal rights and retaliate when we don't get what we think we deserve. As a Christian, you must resist such influences by focusing on your spiritual duty rather than your rights. If you expect nothing from the world, then you won't be angered or disappointed when nothing comes. Remember, God is the giver of every good and perfect gift, so humble yourself before Him and let Him exalt you at the proper time. This is John MacArthur, looking forward to bringing you more Portraits of Grace.
9: The rest that God ultimately has for us is not confined to a 24-hour day. It's supposed to be every single day of our lives, where we cease from our own work, cease from our own strength, stop and cease trying to get everything based on our own effort, and let God work for us, with us, and through us, so we can obtain the rest that Jesus provided for us at the cross. The cross is not just a religious symbol. It's the place our debt was satisfied. It's the place where it was made so I could have peace with God, relationship with God, all the provisions. Why did he have that thorn on his head? Because the earth was cursed, and then Adam had to work from the sweat of his brow. Why did Jesus have the thorn? Because he redeemed us from the curse. I no longer have to live by the sweat of my brow, the strength of my hand. I have God working in me, through me, and with me.
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17: With SRN News, I'm Bob Agnew in Washington. The nation's highest court handing down another significant immigration ruling. The high court is handing a big victory to the Trump administration, ruling that the government can end temporary protected status for migrants from Haiti and Syria. The justice is ruling 6-3 that courts cannot block those decisions while legal challenges move forward in the courts. President Trump formally kicked off celebrations for America's 250th anniversary last night. He did so by working to get the country excited again. The president hosting a rally at the National Mall, including a series of booming flyovers by stealth bombers, music from military bands, and Lee Greenwood singing his favorite song and the president's God Bless the USA. On Wall Street, has been a mixed bag with conflicting data, especially in the high-tech sector right now. The Nasdaq paying a bit of a price. It's off 101 points, but the Dow Jones Industrial Average up 160. This is SRN News.
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19: Do you think God cares about which direction our country goes in? Whether it goes in the direction of righteousness or unrighteousness? Do you think God cares if we continue to slaughter unborn children by the million? Do you think God cares whether or not we promote immorality and the destruction of marriage and the family? Do you think God cares if we embrace and encourage the worship of false gods? Has anything about God's nature changed in 3,000 years that would make him more tolerant

0: only God can fill. This is why Jesus said, come to me and I will give you rest. You will find peace for your soul. Hey, if you're still looking, look in the right place, the Lord Jesus. Not a sermon, just a thought.
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3: If you kind of follow the Bible's narrative, faith and power. Faith comes by hearing, and hearing by the Word of God, and power comes by the power of the Holy Spirit. And Stephen's got both of those. He was full of faith and power.
2: Pastor Breadmatter reminds believers God doesn't call on those who are qualified. He qualifies the ones he calls.
3: You and I, even though we feel sort of outgunned intellectually, this is where you and I have to not depend on our own wisdom and knowledge. This is where we have to be full of faith and power by the Holy Spirit. That's kind of the key.

0: Acts chapter 6, while Stephen is preaching about Jesus, a group of men came against him by spreading lies and accusing him of sharing misinformation. As Pastor Brett Metter examines how truth is distorted, we learn how to combat such attacks by knowing what Scripture actually says and how we can become people full of faith and power, just like Stephen, in today's Word.
1: One of the things the Bible warns us about over and over is deception. And Satan, who's called the father of lies, and is a deceiver. That's one of his names, is a deceiver. You see, we're introduced to a guy named Stephen here in our Bible story. Stephen's truly one of the heroes of the Bible. He doesn't have a giant story recorded in the Bible. It's really a single event that we read about, but it's impacting and it's important. And there's some things before we read. I'm not going to read the whole story. It's going to take us a week or two to get through the story of Stephen. But I do want to kind of give you a snapshot of what gets him in a predicament. He's going to find himself in a big predicament, but it's going to have everything to do with the same kind of lies we see and deception that we see today. And it's something that we should be aware of. But all that to say, in Stephen, who is this guy Stephen? Well, first of all, he's the first named member of the Hellenists that are going to be talked about here in Acts chapter 6. Now, what's a Hellenist? It's a person who's been influenced by Hellenism, which is basically the Greek worldview. Now, why is a guy who's possibly a Jew a Hellenist? Maybe he's not a Jew. You know, Stephen's a Greek name. The word Stephanos. Does anybody know what a Stephanos is? It's a crown. The diadem is a kingly crown. A Stephanos is like the Olympic wreath around your head if you won the victory. We're going to see Stephen's name is appropriate as he's going to win the victory. Some people might say, no, he lost. But if you know the whole story, he actually won. It's kind of cool. But Stephanos, it's a Greek name. And most believe he was sort of part of the cultural diversity of the church, which Jesus mandated, if you remember, to preach to all nations in Acts chapter 1, verse 8. And Stephen is also the first non-apostle who's going to now stand before the Sanhedrin and defend the Christian faith. That's kind of important. We're going to see that. He was also a deacon in the church. But you might find yourself in a similar spot someday of Stephen. Who knows? The church has been persecuted through the centuries all around the world. We've been insulated from that as American Christians for the last couple hundred years. But who knows? So this is the story. We pick it up here in verse 8 of chapter 6 here in the book of Acts. Acts chapter 6, verse 8. It says, and Stephen, full of faith and power, did great wonders and miracles among the people. Then there were certain of the synagogue, which are called the synagogue of the Libertines, and the Cyrenians, and Alexandrians, and them of Cilicia and of Asia, disputing with Stephen. And they were not able to resist the wisdom and the spirit by which he spake. Then they suborned men, which said, we have heard him speak blasphemous words against Moses and against God. And they stirred up the people and the elders and scribes and came upon him and caught him and brought him to the council and set up false witnesses, which said, this man ceases not to speak blasphemous words against this holy place and the law. For we have heard him say that this Jesus of Nazareth shall destroy this place and shall change the customs which Moses delivered.

0: delivered us. And all that sat in the council, looking steadfastly on him, saw his face as it had been the face of an angel. What a story. Can you imagine, Stephen, what's going on? He's disputing, debating with all these guys from really all over the world, the known world, parts of Northern Africa and Asia Minor. Like, he's just there and he's disputing, debating, but they don't know what to say. Like, he's out debated them. That's what it says, verse 10. They were not able to resist the wisdom and the spirit by which he spake. So what does the other side do when you're trying to argue or debate or make a compelling case? What does the other side do when they don't have a good argument? They start attacking character and they make lies and they start calling people names. And that's exactly what's going on here with Stephen. Stephen's, man, he's just been speaking truth. And we also know the people of the church love Stephen. That's why they chose him to be one of the seven deacons in the early church. But these guys are still saying, he speaks against Moses and the law. He said he was going to tear down the temple. And so Stephen, defending himself very well and soundly, they resort to lies and name-calling and all this stuff. That's what happens. Don't be shocked when people do that to you. Don't be surprised if you're actually saying something that makes a difference as a Christian. Don't be surprised if people take your words and will twist them and make them go a different direction. That's just human nature. That's what we're seeing today in our culture and our politics for sure. When people speak lies against you, when Satan, the author of lies, is wanting to put you down, you know, the key is to just be patient. The Lord's going to work all that out. You say, well, Brett, I know the end of the story. It doesn't work out for Stephen, but it kind of does, and I'll show you why. So they look over at Stephen after all the lies, and yet there he is sitting there with the face of an angel. What is that? The answer, I have no idea. Was he glowing? I think maybe, because in the next part of the story, we're going to see his face shining and glowing. I think it was the glow part started there as they were accusing him in the courtroom of the Sanhedrin. They're all yelling and screaming and, he's this and he's that. He hates God and he hates Moses' law and he says he's going to tear down the temple and talk about this Jesus of Nazareth. And then they look over at him and there is just smiling, glowing. I think that's what the face of the, he had innocence, maybe. He had a bright shininess about him. He wasn't sitting there scowling. See, that's where we have to be careful in this modern day. Our temptation is to scowl back and to start bashing back. In fact, I've seen where conservatives have made up their own lies to try to speak against, you know, the other side. Like, human nature is just, you know, tit for tat. If you lie against me and say horrible things, then we're going to lie about you and say horrible things. And that's not the Christian way. I love Stephen here. He's artfully, powerfully defending his faith so that they can't say anything against it. And then they resort to the lies and stuff. So what does he do? He now is silent. And his face is glowing. That kind of reminds me of someone else. You know, Jesus could have blown them away when they accused him. He could have intellectually, philosophically, you know, wiped the floor with them. But once they started, you know, spewing vitriol, Jesus just was silent and didn't defend himself. That's kind of interesting. And Stephen is sort of taking a note from that chapter and what have you. Now, by the way, who are these guys? The libertines talked about here in verse 9. Some people believe Stephen was one of them. He was a libertine. You say, well, what's a libertine? A Hellenistic Jew. And the reason they were called libertines is because they were freed from slavery, liberty, and they were freed from probably slavery of Rome. So they were Jews taken into slavery by the Romans, and then the Romans let them loose or let them go, and they were called libertines. But when they were in Rome, when they were under slavery, they picked up Hellenistic worldviews and then came back, not exactly practicing Jews, but practicing libertine-ism. That is, they had more of a Hellenistic view. So some people, they believe that's who Stephen was. He was probably one of them who actually accepted Christ and became a Christian. So he's arguing with his own people, the libertines. We'll talk more about them probably as we get into the story. But there's some things here that we see that I want you to note. Where did Stephen get his power, his strength? What made him so able to confound these people who were debating him? There's some noteworthy things, and it's in verse 8 and verse 10. The first thing is, verse 8, it says, he was full of faith and power. Those are two important things. If you're going to go and talk about Jesus and shine the light into the dark world that's going to hate you and despise you and level false accusations against you. Make sure you're doing it not by your own might or your own power, but by the power of the Lord, by the power of the Spirit. See, full of faith, full of power. Question, quiz time. As a Christian, where do you get faith? Faith comes by hearing, and hearing by the word of God. Faith, but also power. Where do you get power? The Holy Spirit. And by the way, those two are linked. If you said the Holy Spirit on the first one, you're actually technically correct. It's faith and power. But if you kind of follow the Bible's narrative, faith and power, faith comes by hearing and hearing by the word of God, and power comes by the power of the Holy Spirit. And Stephen's got both of those. And so what does he do? In verse 8, it says, he did great wonders by faith and power. So Stephen's the first non-apostle now who's going around doing miracles and stuff, because he's got the power of the Holy Spirit. But also verse 10, I love verse 10. They were not able to resist the wisdom and the Spirit by which he spake. So he was full of wisdom, verse 10, and he was full of the Spirit, verse 8, and this is who he was. Now you might say, Brett, I feel outgunned in this world. Man, as soon as you start talking about something true, people come and start firing their arguments. And, you know, some people are good at arguing. Even if they're on the wrong side, they can make a pretty good case for things that are horrible. And I'm afraid to even open my mouth. But this is where you and I, even though we feel sort of outgunned intellectually or philosophically, this is where you and I have to not depend on our own wisdom and knowledge. This is where we have to be full of faith and power. Faith comes by hearing, and hearing by the word, power by the Holy Spirit through faith. That's kind of the key. So where does it say faith comes by hearing and hearing by the word? That's Romans 10, 17. And then remember John 14, 26, Jesus said, but the Comforter, which is the Holy Ghost, whom the Father will send in my name, he shall teach you all things. And I love this one, bring those things to your remembrance, whatsoever things I have said to you. See, if you're studying the word and learning from the Bible, the Holy Spirit will help lock those things into your mind. And you know what? Even if you forget them, the Holy Spirit will sort of get the old Rolodex flipping in your mind and start finding it. Oh yeah. And when does the Holy Spirit pop those scriptures back in your mind? When you most need them. How many of you guys have ever experienced that, where the Holy Spirit just reminded you of something that you totally forgot? It's kind of cool because it feels very supernatural. When you're talking to somebody, you're like, man, I wish I could remember that scripture. And all of a sudden, ding. It's like, oh, thank you, Lord. I forgot that I even knew that scripture. That's happened to me a lot of times. Now, what were they debating about here in this? I just want to show you that they're kind of throwing the same arguments against Stephen as they did Jesus. And they were false arguments. Remember, they said Jesus is going to tear down the temple. And Jesus is against the law of Moses. Question, was Jesus against the law of Moses? No. Did Jesus break the law of Moses? No. Did Jesus break the laws of men? Yes, the dumb traditions that they added to laws of Moses. But the lie was, he breaks the law of Moses. No, he didn't. He broke your dumb traditional laws that you added to the law. Jesus was a fulfiller of the law, not a breaker of the law. And so they got these guys to lie. In fact, they're hired liars. Does that sound familiar? There's a word here in the King James that's kind of interesting. It's this strange word, suborned. It says, verse 11, then they suborned men. The word suborn means they instigated bribery to induce unlawful or secret false witness. They did that to Jesus. Remember, they hired sons of Belial, which are liars, basically, to make up stories. And it's the same stories they made up with Jesus. They said Jesus made himself, he said he's going to destroy the temple. And did Jesus say he was going to destroy the temple? No. What did Jesus say? Let's just go back and remember that for a second. John chapter 2, verse 18. Then answered the Jews and said unto him, what sign showest thou unto us, seeing that thou doest these things? Jesus answered and said unto them, destroy this temple, and in 3 days I will raise it up. Then said the Jews, 46 years was this temple in building. Wilt thou rear it up in 3 days? But he spake of the temple of his body. When therefore he was risen from the dead, his disciples remembered that he had said this unto them, and they believed the scripture and the word which Jesus had said. The accusation was basically that Jesus was going to destroy the temple. He didn't say that. Even on face value, he said, if you destroy the temple, I will raise it up in 3 days. He's not talking about himself destroying the temple. And then not only was he not talking about the literal temple, he was talking about the temple of his body. Paul said, what? Don't you know that your body is a temple to the Holy Ghost? That's what Jesus was referring to. But they took it out of context, and they twisted his words and railed against him and lied, and it would eventually be the evidence used to crucify him on the cross. That's human nature. That's what we see happening today. That's what's going to happen in the future. In fact, in the end times, it's going to get worse. Deceit, deception, lies against God's people, that's going to get worse and worse, even culminating in the tribulation period when there's going to be mass deception, the Bible says, during this tribulation period. So accusation, basically, number one, is that Jesus was going to destroy the temple. Accusation number two, that he was going to change the customs and the laws that Moses gave. And that's what they were saying about Stephen. But it's funny how the world will do the same kinds of criticisms out of context to Christianity today. What does the world say today about Christianity? You know, I remember I had a college professor that said, well, God's schizophrenic. Boy. Someday, dude, you're going to stand before God and have to answer for saying that. Is God schizophrenic? This was my professor in Southern Oregon University's argument. He said, one minute in the Bible, God's saying, take your children out if they're disobedient and stone them to death with stones. And then the next minute, the Bible's saying, love your children and fathers, don't provoke your children to anger. Which one is it? God is schizophrenic, he said. Now, this is the same sort of argument we hear all the time from the world. If you put a little twist on scripture, do you know what you end up with? Twisted scripture. You don't want to do that. That's a bad idea. But that's what the world does. In the same way that we see all the time today in our politics and in our world, we see that kind of twisting of things that were true or partially true, but just a little twist on it. And they'll lie and make lies out of it. So what does the Bible actually say? Yes, it's part of the Old Testament law of Moses. And if your child was disobedient, they were, in the law, told the righteous thing to do would be to take your child out and be stoned to death. Now, good news. There's no record or account of Jews doing that, actually. And that's because they were not keepers of the law. In fact, the Jews broke the law all the time. Did you know, if you're a Bible student, you actually realize that's the whole point of the law. The point of the law is to say, well, if you want to live perfectly righteous without any sin or error in your life, you got to keep the law. And then the Bible says, good luck doing that because not anybody in the world is ever going to be able to do that. That's the point. And even the Sermon on the Mount is the same thing. Jesus gives this heavy thing that makes the law look even easy comparative. Remember, Jesus said, the law says, thou shalt not commit adultery. But I say to you, if you're a man and you look at a woman with lust in your heart, you're guilty of adultery right now. And Jesus puts even a higher, like, good luck being saved then. Who gets to go to heaven? But then Jesus, he doesn't give the answer to the Sermon on the Mount. He leaves everybody kind of hanging because Jesus is the answer to the Sermon on the Mount. This is the whole point. And so this idea, Jesus is not saying, you know, good luck trying to be good enough to go to heaven. He's going to say, I am the way to heaven. I'm the truth. I'm the life. No man comes to the Father but by me, not by keeping the law, not by being good enough. So when you realize the purpose of that scripture, you know, that you're going to take your child. By the way, how many of us would have survived that if people really practiced that? I wouldn't have lasted till 1.5. I'd have been dead early, man. And many of you would have died early too, if we kept that law. But that's the point. So people that misquote the Bible or don't understand the purpose of that sentence, they're missing the love of Christ and the goodness. And it's sad how people twist those things. You know, we could talk about a bazillion things. I remember in college, they say the Bible condones slavery. And, you know, not every 18-year-old in college can say, no, it doesn't. It is a little tricky. I'll admit, when it comes to slavery, it's a little tricky. God never condones slavery, but what he does do is seeks to regulate slavery. And if you follow the biblical model, you're actually shocked. If you do it the way God says when it comes to things like slavery, slavery eventually gets abolished altogether. Like God was always pointing toward freeing the slave. Let's go back to ancient times. Let's say you were a soldier and you just happened to say, oh, you're the soldier for the Amalekites. And the Amalekites had a thing for killing Jews. They loved killing Jews. So they were constantly attacking the Jews. But the Lord would constantly give the Jews victory over the Amalekites because they were God's people. So what happened was, you read the Old Testament, the Amalekites kept attacking. But what do you do if you're Israel and this group of people just keep attacking you? You've kind of got a couple options. After you win a battle, what do? You kind of have to deal with your enemies, especially the ones that just keep coming over and over again. There's a point where you either kill them all or you enslave them. Well, Brad, I think you should put them in prison. They didn't have prisons back then. Remember that. Remember when Goliath challenged, the Philistines challenged the Jews and said, if our champion wins, then you'll be our slaves. And if your champion wins, then we'll be your slaves. That's the way things worked in those days. That's why slavery's been every nation, every people group. There's been slaves all over history. But God in his word says, guess what? I understand human nature and sin and all that's going to bring slavery about. But God, if you read his word carefully, it eventually is where God says, but you need to let those slaves go and free them. The regulation is kind of the deal. But it's funny how the world will take the twist of scripture. See, there's a slave in the Bible, and the Lord says, when you have slaves, here's what you're supposed to do. They deem that as God condoning slavery. Not so. There's a million of these. God is anti-woman. You know, like, they love to quote stuff like 1 Corinthians 14:34. Let your women keep silence in the churches, for it is not permitted for them to speak. And some of your ladies are like, yeah, that is, hey, God hates women. Well, you got to understand what's going on there. If you kind of look at the context, the Bible is basically saying, God says, I'm divvying out the duties and God's giving out the responsibilities. And for some reason, God said, I want the men to be the one teaching the word, the scriptures in the congregation. God says, I want the men doing that job. There's a bunch of other roles and amazing things women can do. God just says, I want the men teaching. It's not hating women. If you actually do a careful read of the Bible, part of that is because the Lord says, I want to give women a place of honor. Now, it's in our little harebrained minds, we figure the guy that's yakking at the front, that's a place of honor. But that's not really what the Bible says. In fact, you know, there's scriptures like 1 Peter 3:7 says, likewise, you husbands dwell with, according to your wife, according to knowledge, giving honor to the wife. The Bible actually honors women, if you read it carefully, and puts women in a place of great esteem. We could go on and on about, what the Bible says and how people like to put a twist on it. But the idea is, you know, the law kills and people, that's one of the biggest mistakes they make is they take the law. What was the purpose of the law? You know, it's interesting because, that's one of the things they're saying of Stephen. Stephen is against the law. He's speaking that the law is no good. Is that what Stephen was saying? Stephen, Jesus, Paul never dissed the law. They never did. But they're actually articulating what the purpose of the law was. And let me just remind you from Galatians, that this is probably the most definitive, you know, description. This is Galatians 3:21. It says, is the law then against the promises of God? God forbid. For if there had been a law given which could have given life, verily righteousness should have been by the law. But the scripture hath concluded all under sin. We're all breakers of the law. That the promise of faith of Jesus Christ might be given to them that believe. But before faith came, we were kept under the law, shut up unto the faith which should afterward be revealed. Wherefore the law was our schoolmaster to bring us to Christ, that we might be justified, not by keeping the law, but justified by faith. After that faith is come, we are no longer under a schoolmaster, for you are all children of God by faith in Christ Jesus. For as many of you have been baptized into Christ, have put on Christ, there's neither Jew nor Greek, neither bond nor free, neither male nor female, for you are all one in Christ Jesus.
1: 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All right, Pastor Brett is joining me now. Brett, I know you've been the pastor at Athey Creek Church since 1996, so this is making 30 years for you.
0: Yeah.
1: And this church has grown from a small group meeting at a middle school to now being one of the largest churches in the Pacific Northwest. What do you attribute that growth to?
0: Well, Kurt, I really think that it's because the pastor is so handsome. No. actually, quite the opposite. Yeah. No, I really believe that it's attributed to people are hungry for the word of God. People have told me, Kurt, that I have a radio face. You'll appreciate that. Yeah. But actually, as it turns out, people are hungry for the word of God. And I think that that's what's drawing people is they're not as interested in my opinions or me trying to talk about even wonderful topical type things. But what does the Bible really say? And we've just found people are really spiritually starving for that.
1: Oh, that is true. The Bible is so powerful. Thank you, Pastor Brett. Well, if you'd like more information about Athey Creek Church, Today's Word, or Pastor Brett Metter, just go to todayswordradio.com. 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Next time, Pastor Brett will share how Stephen faced continued opposition, yet that didn't stop him from sharing the gospel of Jesus Christ. 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
16: 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Now, sometimes sickness or disease is something that God can use for our learning and not something just random or meaningless. You see, illness really can have a purpose. These struggles can draw us closer to God, and as we're hurting and asking why, well, that can push us to depend upon God more deeply and with more sincerity. So today, Pastor Jack teaches that in a moment of suffering, our lives can change for the better. Really can. For the Christ follower, things that feel bad or look bad are just the very thing that we need to turn things around for us. Now in his message called Discipline of Disease, here's pastor and Bible teacher Jack Hibbs.
17: God has made life enduring. He's made it resilient. In fact, when you think about the entire messianic ministry of Jesus, it was fulfilled in Scripture. Isaiah 35 is a tremendous chapter about the messianic ministry of Jesus Christ. Isaiah 35 verse 4 says, "Say to those with fearful hearts, be strong, do not fear. Your God will come. He will come with vengeance, that is to defend you. With divine retribution, he will come to save you. Then will the eyes of the blind..." Listen, this is the ministry of Jesus. By the way, it's also a reference to the millennium when he returns. "Then the eyes of the blind will be opened." Did Jesus open the eyes of the blind? "And the ears of the deaf will be unstopped." Did Jesus open the ears of the deaf people? "Then will the lame leap like a deer." Didn't people get up and go dancing into the temple because he healed them? "And the mute tongue shout for joy. Water will gush forth in the wilderness and streams in the desert." That's a reference to the millennium. That's when Christ returns. But when Jesus came, that's why the scriptures say that if you can handle it, the kingdom of God is here now. When Jesus was ministering, wherever Jesus is, the kingdom of God is at. And he brings healing. But life is subject to suffering in this world. Without Christianity, without the Bible, without God's word, there'd be no hope in this world. Think about that. I know people don't want to hear this, but a lot of people today are blaming Christians for everything that's wrong in the world. And by the way, that's always true before persecution, historically. You always blame the Jews before the Holocaust breaks open or breaks out. That's the way it goes. You always blame the Christian before they start killing Christians. But let me tell you something. Without Christian compassion, love, and care, where would the hospitals be? You wouldn't have Yale, Cornell, Princeton, Harvard. You wouldn't have George Washington University. You'd have none of those things. They were Christian seminaries for the raising up of pastors. Did you know that? And go all around the world, even in pagan countries, and the greatest care and treatment that you'll get is that old missionary outpost with the cross on top of the building, and everybody will pick up their family that's sick or whatever and walk to that missionary outpost all around the world today. Why is it? Isn't it interesting that King Hussein, King Abdullah's dad, King Hussein, when he had cancer, where did he go? Did he go to the hospital in Cairo? No. Did he go to the hospital in Syria? No. He didn't even go to the hospital in his own country of Jordan. Where did he go? He got on his private plane and flew straight to Newport Beach and went to Hoag Hospital for treatment. Hoag Hospital, a Christian hospital. Bible in every class. I mean, in every room. Classroom. Classroom. One of the greatest universities in the world, Loma Linda University. Who's the chief physician? Have you ever been there? It says right there, it's Jesus. Think about that. It's an amazing thing to think about. In the midst of all of the suffering of the world, life continues on. And listen, we are pro-life. God's pro-life. When I say pro-life, I want you to live. You say, I don't believe like you believe. It doesn't matter. I want you to live. I want your life blessed. I don't believe in God. I want your life blessed. God is for life. Matthew chapter 4, verse 23. I love this. Matthew 4, 23. And Jesus went about all Galilee, teaching in their synagogues, preaching the gospel of the kingdom, healing all kinds of sickness and all kinds of disease among the people. Then his fame went throughout all Syria, and they brought to him all sick people who were afflicted with various diseases and torments, and those who were demon-possessed. What a great doctor to have, huh? Epileptics and paralytics, and he healed them. That's my doctor. What an awesome thing. Jesus Christ wants to alleviate the pain of human suffering. He didn't deny that there's suffering in this world, but life, God blesses, and it continues. Matthew 8:14. Now when Jesus had come to Peter's house, he saw Peter's mother-in-law lying sick with fever. So he touched her, and the fever left her, and she arose and served them. Then in the evening had come, they brought to him many who were demon-possessed, and he cast out the spirits with a word and healed all who were sick, that it might be fulfilled which was spoken of by Isaiah the prophet, saying, he himself took our infirmities and bore our sicknesses. You say, Jack, this is fantastic, but I'm sick tonight. I've got a problem now. Well, just hang on. Understand this, that life is always bigger. Listen, life is always bigger than the issue at hand. We lose sight of that. Life happens in a broken world, yes. But listen to this, church. Life. God has given you life. Remember, and I don't want to get sidetracked on this, but do you remember when Jesus tells the parable about the man who is going to go away for a long time, and he handed out talents, not like, can you play the piano, investments. He gave to each man the ability to use his life for his master. And one guy had 5 opportunities, one guy had 10, and one guy had 30, and they're all told to go and do with their life. And remember, one guy took what was given to him and he buried it in the ground for fear. That parable is not about you listening to your mom and playing violin all the way through to your life. It has nothing to do with that. It has to do with your life being invested for God's glory. It's you taking your life that God has given you to be a manager over so that when he comes, you will have lived a full life for his glory. That life lived for his glory also includes suffering. And if God calls you or I to suffer in this life, it's for his glory. And this is a hard pill to swallow. And yet there's no other pill to swallow. It's it. You and I, for example, if you're diagnosed with a certain disease and you're going to waste away for 30 years, nobody wants to sign up for that. We all understand that. And yes, the temptation is to question God and wonder. When all of that stuff runs its course like a fever and it gets out of your system, then there's that deep settling in of, God, what would you have me to do? And the sooner we come to that, if you're suffering tonight, if there's this thing that is plaguing your life, the greatest thing that you can do is surrender your will to God's authority in this area. It's better to do it now than later. Get it over with. It's the only pill to take, is to take his will and to embrace rather than kick against. Because why? He loves you and I absolutely. And we don't understand things that are going on often at all. Why this? The greatest challenge to your faith would be going down to Children's Hospital in Orange County and walking through those wards, through those halls, and you see the suffering of children. And immediately, you'll either say, how can God allow this? Or you can say, Jesus said in the Bible, Satan has come to rob and to kill and destroy, but the Lord has come that he might give life. And we need to understand that. Our immature, emotionally based theology would say, I am not going to believe in God unless he does it my way. And there's a way that is beyond our human logic. And that's where trust comes in. Life is always bigger than the issue. Hebrews 4:13 says, and there is no creature hidden from his sight, but all things are naked and open to the eyes of him with whom we must give an account. He sees everything. This is the omniscience of God. He knows everything. Do you guys know that? You guys know? He knows everything. What can we teach him? We try to teach him, but it doesn't work. He knows everything. And this challenges us. I'm going to give you a couple of verses right now, and you know them so well, and I know them so well, but do we believe them? And that's a scary thing, to know something and not believe it. In the midst of suffering and going through a life-challenging issue, listen to this, Romans 8:37. Yet in all these things we are more than conquerors through him who loved us. For I am persuaded. Think about how that happened. How is a man persuaded? How is a woman persuaded that neither death nor life, verse 39 goes on, shall be able to separate us from the love of God, which is in Christ Jesus. Think about that. How are we persuaded? I'll tell you right now. There's only one way to be persuaded that nothing will separate you from the love of God, and that is difficulty in life. And that is the battle of sickness and disease and suffering. There's no other way. You can't get it in a book. You can't get it in prosperity. You can't get it in everything just going nice. That kind of stuff only comes deep. It only comes through the pain and the sorrow and the suffering. But for the believer, there's great benefit to all of that. How do we know this? As a believer, when these times come, you'll either cling to God. In fact, watch this. The believer will cling to God. The world, because they don't know, they will get the pink slip from the doctor or the notice from whatever or whoever, and where do they go? They go right down to the bar, and they'll just start pounding down the drinks to deal with the pressure of it all. And in the morning when he wakes up, he still has the problem. And yet, maybe perhaps all night long, the Christian was at the feet of Jesus, and their life is changed in that moment of suffering. There's no other way. Also, this life is never wasted. Life happens in a broken world. Life never is wasted with God, ever. Think about that. In 2 Corinthians 7, verse 4, the Bible says, great is my boldness. Listen to Paul. He's amazing. Great is my boldness of speech toward you. Great is my boasting on your behalf. I am filled with comfort. The word means all comfort. Paul says, I'm filled with all comfort. What's the last verse statement? I am exceedingly joyful in all our tribulation. Isn't that amazing? How can this be true? You've got all this joy, all this comfort. You are rejoicing and you have boldness, and it's all come about in the midst of tribulation, difficulty.
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17: When you're given the bad news as a Christian, it's not bad news. So, Jack, are you kidding me? I have to back up when bad news comes to me and say, Lord, this really feels bad. It looks bad. And let's be honest. Lord, I don't see a way out of this. But I'm not God. You are. I didn't know anything about heaven. You taught it to me. Lord, I had no hope in this world. And you came and you spoke to me. I had no promise of eternal life. I didn't even know it existed. But Jesus came. We will not live forever. We will not live for long. But God's eternal. And it's an awesome thing to think about, that God never wastes life. Some of you need to hear that. January is, I think, Sanctity of Life Month, is it not? And you think about, in America, how many children have been aborted. I got news for you. Those kids are in heaven. I don't know how old they are in heaven. I don't know what they look like in heaven. That's in the wisdom of God. But if there's an aborted child that's on your heart and mind, as a Christian, you're going to see that. You're going to see that child someday. I don't know how that's going to work. It's going to be amazing, though. It's part of heaven. Think about that. Since 1973, what are we looking at in America? 50 million kids? More than any war in America has ever fought? They're in heaven. And maybe tonight you're thinking how there can be nothing that can bring back or somehow redeem that thing you decided as a young girl or whatever it was. And hey, listen, you're going to see that child by the grace of God. You're going to see. And I can't imagine how that day is going to be. God never wastes a life. It's a gift. It's amazing. That's why you love it so much. And God put it within us to want to fight for life. Hey, did anybody watch this? I'm going to go off a rabbit trail right now. I forget what it's called. It was on the military channel about training Navy SEALs and special ops people. Have you seen that? Nobody saw that? What's wrong with you people? They took U.S. Army Rangers and who wanted to be trained for underwater operations. And part of the whole deal of training these guys, first of all, they have to all be combat soldiers to qualify. Then the first step is they put them in a pool. They tie their feet together and their hands together behind their back. And they had to swim 50 yards underwater with one breath. That's what I said. Wow. And then as they progressed through, their instructors would take them underwater. They had their mask all painted black, and the instructors underwater would tie weights to them so they couldn't go to the surface. They would cut their airlines and start beating them up underwater. And then at one point, to graduate, every guy had to go through this process of drowning. You were with your partner and your partner's in front of you underwater, and then an assailant comes behind you, but you're looking at your partner. And the assailant, the enemy, comes and starts fighting with you as you're looking at your partner's right there, and the guy winds up holding you down until you drown. Then they quickly pull the guy out of the water and they revive him. And the first face that the guy sees when he comes back is his partner. And they said there's a bond that's made that's never separated. That they believe no matter what they do in the world, if it's just the two of them, they can take on an army. And it's a supernatural almost kind of bonding. And it was like, wow. And I'm thinking, man, if they do that stuff in the physical realm, why aren't we doing that in the Christian realm? That my face and your face is the first face we see in the moment of difficulty. And it's the first face we see when we're being revived. And it creates a bond that can't be separated. How does that happen? They made those guys for 6 weeks suffer like you can't believe. Why? Because those guys, those instructors, loved those dudes enough to get them ready for any battle on the planet. And they drop them off in the middle of the ocean in the middle of the night, 14 miles, naked with underwear and a knife. And they said, on a moonless night, they find your way home. They left. And they got to read the water and figure out which way shore is by the movement of the water, and they swim. And they said, well, what if you get attacked by a shark? That's why you have a knife. And people die going through the course every year. Sounds like Christianity. It's amazing. Life's never wasted. Never wasted. Psalm 119, verse 67 says, before I was afflicted, I went astray, but now I keep your word. There's something about suffering. God never wastes a moment in your life. God never wastes your life. How can a person waste their life? Church, family, listen, you have no authority to waste your life. I'm sick. I can't do anything. Who am I? Stop thinking like that. Do you know God? Yes. Does God know you? Listen, here's the deal. If you're 9 feet tall or 3 feet tall, if you can run a 4 flat 100, or if you can, or you're bound to a wheelchair. Are you a Christian? Yes. Then God wants to use your life. Joni Erickson Tada. Look at that woman's life. Nobody likes her. I don't like her. I don't like her because I look at her and all my excuses fly out the window. I can't go tell anybody about Jesus today. I have a sore throat. She can't. She has a mouth. That's all she has is a mouth. She's paralyzed from what? Her Adam's apple down? Her neck down? And she writes books and preaches and travels the world sharing Jesus with people. And I can't even get out of bed. It's remarkable. God doesn't waste a life. Humans waste life. God doesn't waste a life. I saw something that really bothered me, and it's probably going to bother you now. I shouldn't tell you this, but God is not into wasting life. And I saw a Christian woman not too long ago. She's a longtime smoker and still smokes. And she got a note from her doctor. She has lung cancer. She's going to die. You know her statement was? How could God do this to me? That's wasting a life. The temple of God, it's wasting it. It's wasting what God wants to use. We need to value life. And you start by, listen, I'm not talking some self-esteem program here right now. What I'm saying is you need to value your life knowing that God wants to use you dramatically. Amen. Do we believe in Romans 8:28 where it says we know that all things work together for good to those who love God? To those who are called according to his purpose. I want you to write this down if it blesses you. This is private. In fact, on my notes, it says, I wrote here, my personal testimony. So this works for me. It may not work for you. But I know this sounds silly, but I'm just going to tell you straight up. If I'm getting a sore throat, or in 1990, I was diagnosed with Crohn's disease, and it took them 9 months to figure it out. And it was 9 months of bad stuff. And they went through all of the stuff. Well, we think you have cancer. For 4 months, I thought I had cancer. They're treating me for cancer of the colon and all this stuff. It's like, oh man, they're doing one test. It's ridiculous. It's terrible. From a sore throat to that, I want you to think for a second. This is what I learned. I didn't read this in a book. For me, this works. God gave this to me. I learned this in the time of suffering. Whenever my life is challenged physically, or now spiritually, where I can't explain why I feel depressed. I have no reason to. Why do I feel dark? And I feel like I'm going to drown. You know, what is that all about? It's a demonic attack. But watch this. I wrote it down to make it so crystal clear. That number one, I'll pray this. Lord, if this illness is from you, then give me the grace to go through it and allow me to hear what you're saying. Why? Because I've learned with sickness that God is always wanting to talk.
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27: With SRN News, I'm Bob Agnew in Washington. Venezuelans search for survivors beneath collapsed buildings and rescue teams race to the areas hardest hit by a pair of powerful earthquakes. The rock northern Venezuela, killing at least 188 people. It's believed about 200 people may be missing in the rubble, and the search continues for survivors. There's an upward revision on U.S. economic growth, now at 2.1% for the first quarter of this year. That's a step in the right direction, according to the latest government data that came out today, and it follows a weak 0.5% growth rate seen during the shutdown of late last year, a rough stretch for the economy. The earlier estimate was even lower. On Wall Street, the Dow Jones Industrial Average is doing well. It's up 269 points. The S&P 500 up by 26. The high-tech sector being battered by various reports, and the NASDAQ struggling. It's off about 5 points. This is SRN News.
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0: That's me, your bridge-building voice right here in the nation's capital. 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Thank you so very much for tuning in today. It is Theological Thursday. And if you're new to the show, let me tell you how we roll. We kick off the week with Marriage Mondays, followed by Tough Topic Tuesdays, Wisdom Wednesdays, Theological Thursdays. That's today. And then tomorrow's Open Phone in Friday. So anything you want to talk to me about tomorrow is fair game. The show's all about you and whatever topic you want to bring. 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So make sure you tune in on this station right here, the most listened to Christian talk station on the East Coast, second in the entire country, WAVA. 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So thank you so much for tuning in. Today is Theological Thursday. We're going to talk about the theology of the fruit of the Spirit and specifically exercising self-control. That's the one. So you know there are nine, if you will. The fruit of the Spirit is love, joy, peace, patience, kindness, goodness, faithfulness, gentleness, and self-control. And, of course, we often teach around my church here that the fruit of the Spirit is only one fruit, and that's the fruit of love. It's singular, and out of that love flows all the other ones. So it doesn't say the fruits of the Spirit are, and then there are nine listed. The fruit of the Spirit is, so it's one, love. Then imagine a colon after love, and then all the rest flow out of it. Joy, peace, patience, kindness, goodness.

the very last one, self-control. So we're going to talk about that today. And maybe the question is this, do you have it? Maybe the question can be that simple. I've got a bunch of other questions, of course, but maybe it can be that simple. Do you have self-control? This is a call-in talk show as well, so I want you to call me. I want you to talk to me about this. And I'm going to list out five or six questions for you that you can choose to answer any of them. But what I want you to do is just kind of pull your chair up to the table here. Imagine you doing that with me, and I've got my ginger tea today. You know, sometimes I have coffee. You know, get your tea, get your coffee, your water, whatever your beverage of choice, and let's hang out together for an hour. It's the first hour of Rush Hour out of the nation's capital, and as soon as you blink your eyes, the show's going to be over. So I want to hang with you. Call me, 888-432-7434 is my number in studio. 888-432-7434 is my number. You can also remember the word bridge, 888-43-BRIDGE. Well, let's pray and then give me a call to talk about the fruit of the spirit of self-control. Do you have it? And what can you do to get it? Let's pray together. Heavenly Father, thank you that your Holy Spirit helps us to be controlled in ways that otherwise our flesh would take over. Forgive us, Lord, for the times we've allowed our flesh to take over. And Lord, we invite you and your Holy Spirit to help us mature in all the areas of the fruit of the Spirit. We commit today's show over to you now in the name of Jesus. Together, everyone said, amen and amen. Now, friends, there are some other ways you can get a hold of me. You can go to andersonspeaks.com and you can find me on YouTube at andersonspeaks. At Anderson Speaks, like me, subscribe, and share it with other people on YouTube, okay? Now, here are some questions for you to answer. Do you think self-control is becoming harder in today's culture of instant gratification? Next question. Where is self-control most difficult for people today? Maybe for you today. Anger? Spending? Food? Sex? Social media, or something else? Here's another question. Have you ever seen someone's life damage because they lacked self-control? A few more. We've got six of them today. What practical ways can people develop stronger self-control? And maybe it's, again, not people, but you. Maybe you can help yourself get stronger. Here's another one. Is self-control something we learn with age, or does it require intentional discipline? And here's the last question. Do you think society celebrates self-control or encourages indulgence? So a lot of different angles of the same piece of fruit, self-control, and you can wrap all those up in one question. Do you have it? And if not, what are you going to do to get it? So that's what we're talking about today. My number is 888-432-7434. And the reference for this, it's Theological Thursday, and a biblical reference, is Galatians 5:22. And in Galatians 5:22, it says the fruit of the Spirit is love, joy, peace, patience, kindness, goodness, faithfulness, gentleness, and self-control. Goes on to say, against which there is no law. And so, you know, the Bible is teaching us that there's the law of the flesh, there's the law in the Bible, there's the law of the Spirit, and there's nothing that says you can't live out self-control. In fact, Proverbs 25:28 says, like a city whose walls are broken through is a person who lacks self-control. So that's so important. 888-432-7434 is my number here in studio. And if you're just joining us as we are introducing the show to you before our first break, it's Theological Thursday. We're talking about the theology of the fruit of the Spirit, and the particular fruit that we are focused on today is exercising
self-control. I'm going to give you 6 questions, and then I'm going to run to my break, and then I will take your calls on the other side of the break. Here are the questions if you'd like to pull up a chair and have a conversation with me. 1, do you think self-control is becoming harder in today's society of instant gratification? 2, where is self-control most difficult for people or for you today? Anger, spending, food, sex, social media, or something else? 3, have you ever seen someone's life damaged because of a lack of self-control? 4, what practical ways can people develop stronger self-control? 5, is self-control something we learn with age, or does it require intentional discipline? And then lastly, do you think society celebrates self-control or encourages indulgence? Well, that's a big topic today. I can't wait to get back and talk to you. So give me a call now while you can. 888-432-7434. 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
3: That's me. I'm your host, and I'm hanging out with you today. So glad to be doing it. We're talking about self-control, the exercising self-control, the fruit of the Spirit. The Bible says in Galatians 5:22, the fruit of the Spirit is love, joy, peace, patience, kindness, goodness, faithfulness, gentleness, and self-control. Do you have it? Well, talk to me, 888-432-7434. Let's kick it off in Washington, D.C. with Pete, who's on the line. Hi, Mr. Pete. It's Dr. Anderson here. How you doing?
4: Dr. Anderson, because I've called into your show many times over the last 5 years, and I have something very quick for you on how I specifically practice self-control. It's I start my day each day with the Bible in analog form, meaning a paper copy, and then before I ever pick up my iPhone, and then I later don't mind supporting that with the computer. But I'll give you an example of how you have encouraged me in that particular goal. The last week, I probably have listened to the news for 30 minutes at the most.
3: Yeah.
4: But I've listened to your show entirely because I believe that you might be in the zone of Charles Haddon Spurgeon or Charles Stanley when you pass. And so that is my encouragement and all the words I wish to speak for you today.
3: Man, I tell you what, that's encouraging to my spirit. I can never hold a candle to those guys, but just the fact that you would even say that, you somehow, if encouragement was a fruit of the Spirit, you just dropped that one on me, Pete.
4: Well, you have a good day and attend to someone greater than me.
3: Amen. God bless you, sir. Well, what a great thought that, you know, instead of opening up your phone first, you open up your word. And notice that he said that he uses the Bible with pages. There is something about opening up a Bible with pages that can really center you. Not that you can't do the Bible app, but the temptation is you open your phone and you press something else, another app or a text or email, and before you know it, you've gotten your mind going in a different direction. But whether it's electronic or a paper Bible, the idea of going to his text before your texts is a great way to help you develop self-control. Something else Pete said is that was, you know, not so much about me, but just the idea of what you take in and what you don't take in, you know, and take in more of the good than the bad or the stressful or the negative. And so way to kick my show off today, Pete. May the Lord bless you and keep you. I've got Charlene on the line. She's in Arlington, Virginia, where our station's located. Hi, Miss Charlene. It's Dr. Anderson. How you doing?
5: Hi. Fine.
3: Thank you for calling. What are you thinking?
5: I'm a first-time caller. I was always trying to get through. Never, ever get through.
3: That's sirens for you for being a first-time caller. Thank you for calling.
5: And I'm not far from where your station is. I didn't know that you were all still. I didn't know you were still in Arlington. I thought you were somewhere else.
3: Well, I've got
5: people move around.
3: Yeah, we got studios other places, but our main studio for WAVA is right there in Arlington, Virginia. And I'm so glad that you called me today. So, what do you think about this topic on exercising self-control?
5: It's a wonderful topic. I think what it is, I think it's a little bit of everything. Like you said, the sex and the, you know, you named all the topics.
3: Mm-hmm.
5: But I notice how sometimes I lose, which I think we all, well, you may not be, but sometimes I used to lose self-control. But I mainly didn't lose self-control. Anger was one of my problems.
3: Oh, I see. Yeah, yeah.
5: You know,
3: yeah.
5: I would get up frustrated over whatever, you know, and then I would get angry. Sometimes I still carry that anger, but I just don't want to keep carrying it anymore.
3: Mm.
5: And
3: so how do you deal with it?
5: Self-control.
3: Have you gotten better in the way you deal with it now?
5: I've gotten better in my youth. I used to hold on to it a lot. And then if somebody just really, really ticked me off, I would lose control, you know, but they would really have to, you know, tick me off.
3: Right. Would you say with age that changed? Do you think with age that changed?
5: It changed, but I still need to work on it because, you know, I've just been through so much. You know, I was in a family where there was a lot of abuse and misuse. And, you know, even my brother, he would be really, really angry. Sometimes he would just really go off. He was, you know, sometimes worse than me.
3: Right.
5: And I would tell him, you know, you got to get control of yourself. Because my brother was gay, and I think on one occasion, growing up, he always got picked on, beat up, jumped, all kinds of stuff because of that.
3: Right.
5: Then my parents, they didn't make it any better. And then one day, well, when he became an adult in our neighborhood, nobody bothered him because they would be like, oh, my God, don't mess with him. That gay guy can fight. He might be a fag, but he can fight.
3: Okay.
5: This guy had said something to him because he was always getting picked at anyway in his adult years. But I don't know if the guy pushed him or punched him, but my brother broke his hamstring, breaking the guy's jaw.
3: Oh, my gosh.
5: So I told my brother, don't lose control. I have to always wait for that person to strike you first. You know, but he said the guy did, because I thought he had hit the guy, but he said the guy did strike me first. And when I came home, because I wasn't living at home, he had a cast on his wrist. I'm trying to figure out what is that. He said I broke my hamstring.
3: Oh, my God.
5: Breaking somebody's jaw.
3: That's,
5: you know.
3: That's terrible. Reminds me of yesterday's show when I talked about James chapter 4. Why do you fight and have quarrels and, you know, just this idea of warring and fighting. I guess if you allow your anger to take over, you will lose control and then sin. And the Bible says in your anger in Ephesians 4, do not sin. But it's okay to become angry because that's normal. But it's not okay when that anger then turns in to sin. It sounds like you're getting better at that. Hopefully your brother's getting better at it, too.
5: Well, he's deceased now.
3: Oh, he passed. Okay.
5: Yeah, he passed away. But anyway, the losing control, I think it's with everything. Like you said, the sex, eating. Well, some people, you know, they have bad eating habits.
3: Sure.
5: And sometimes I may lose control with eating sweets or candy. I cut down on my sweets, so sometimes, you know, I may lose a little control with eating too much candy. But it's sex and everything, because people, they do lose control. That was even in my family.
3: Right. Well, we pray that, you know, that you're reminded, like me and everybody else, that this is a fruit of the Spirit. So as the Spirit has more control in our life, we're going to be able to exercise more self-control by giving control over to the Spirit. So, and as we grow in our spiritual life by taking in the Word of God and by prayer and fellowship, we'll mature. And the more we mature, we'll allow the Spirit to take over our flesh. Because you're right, our flesh can go, our flesh can go bad really, really quickly. So we need to feed our spirit so it overtakes the flesh. And the fact that you called and shared your story today, I really do appreciate it. And God bless you, okay?
5: Okay. All right.
3: Thanks for calling. That's Miss Charlene calling from Arlington, Virginia. And of course, I'm so sorry to hear about her brother, and of course the terminology that people would use that's pejorative against gay people is not something, of course, that we would ever endorse. So we, you know, we reject that, of course. And you never want to call people bad names or hurt people because of their behavior. And so maybe this is a good opportunity for me to just say that as a supportive word to those of you who are dealing with your sexual identity or your moral behavior. God still loves you, and he wants total control, and the Spirit of control, the fruit of the Spirit, can control and help you with whatever you're dealing with. So praise the Lord for that. If you're just joining us, we're talking about the theology of the fruit of the Spirit, exercising self-control. And do you have it? Are there some practical ways that you can develop stronger self-control? And by the way, society, do you think society celebrates self-control or encourages indulgence? Well, if you watch TV, you know every single commercial is about you indulging, you know. so you do have to really even self-control of allowing yourself to be marketed to. I tell you, okay, can I confess something, y'all? My wife and I will be watching TV and a commercial will come on. It could be for McDonald's. It could be for Burger King. It could be for Popeyes. And do you know that within like an hour or so, I'll be like, you know what? I want some Popeyes. Like it works even psychologically like that. You know, the thoughts put in your mind and you're like, okay, let's move on to the next, to our show. I'm going back to Family Feud. But then all of a sudden I just start craving some of that spicy chicken, you know what I'm saying? And so I say that as a reality, that it's real easy for us to be in society that pulls us toward the things that we really do need to be more self-controlled over. Doesn't mean it's sin having some of Popeye's chicken, by the way. I'm not saying that at all, but I'm saying how in our culture, in our society, how easy it is to be pulled away toward the fleshly things that we want. Okay, my phone number is 888-432-7434. Jay's on the line in Silver Spring, so I'm going to go there. Hi, Mr. Jay. It's Dr. Anderson. How you doing?
6: I'm doing all right. How you doing today?
3: Oh, I'm alive and grateful, and I'm glad you're calling me. What are you thinking about today's topic, Mr. Jay?
6: I think you brought up a good topic with all the questions that you brought up. And when you say that self-indulgence and everything,
3: yeah,
6: think about it. We got a phone. You can sit at home and order everything.
3: Right.
6: Every wicked sin, you can sit on your phone and get it. Either you're going to be gluttonous, you're going to order a female or male or whatever. You're going to order everything from your phone and you just laying there. But
3: right,
6: then in helping you with self-control, that think about how he did the Sabbath. I want y'all to chill out from everything. I want you to stop doing everything and just think about me for 24 hours.
3: Right.
6: I want you to just stop.
3: It's and like a reset, isn't it?
6: I mean, yeah, yeah. And you think, like you said, you be, you know, watching commercials or even you just talking, because you ain't even got to watch a commercial nowadays. You can talk, and then on your phone, something show up. You're like, Subway.
3: Yeah, what's that about? I think the phones are listening to us, Jay.
6: They are. And you think about it, they make money off of it. I'll make money off the fact that you're gluttonous. I'll make money off of your sin.
3: Right.
6: And you think our generation is bad. What's the next generation? They're going to have robots.
3: Right, right, right. Yeah, so self-indulgence is your point, and that it is celebrated. And so we have to combat that with the Sabbath, the way the Lord put that in. I really love the way you talked about that. I got to run to my break. Thanks for calling. I hope you call me again, okay?
6: I will. Thank you.
3: Bless you, sir. I'll be right back. It's Real Talk with Dr. David Anderson.
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8: Commitment. Why is this simple concept missing from so many marriages today? Romantic love, along with other emotions, may ebb and flow through the course of time. Commitment is the source of all stability in the marital relationship. But commitment isn't a feeling, it's a choice. That's why the traditional wedding vows read, in sickness and in health, for richer or poorer, for better or worse, forsaking all others till death do us part. That's the real meaning of commitment. Emotion is the caboose on the train. The engine is a commitment of the will, which can steadily pull the relationship through all the ups and downs of everyday living.
7: For more information, visit drdobsonminute.org.
9: 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It doesn't respond in anger to offenses committed against it. 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As a Christian, you must resist such influences by focusing on your spiritual duty rather than your rights. If you expect nothing from the world, then you won't be angered or disappointed when nothing comes. Remember, God is the giver of every good and perfect gift, so humble yourself before Him and let Him exalt you at the proper time. This is John MacArthur, looking forward to bringing you more Portraits of Grace.
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3: Jonathan Ogden, thank you so much. It's Real Talk with Dr. David Anderson, and we're talking about the theology of the fruit of the Spirit and specifically exercising self-control, one of those fruits that are named in Galatians 5:22. And 23, it says the fruit of the Spirit is love, joy, peace, patience, kindness, goodness, faithfulness, gentleness. And then the last one, self-control. Isn't it interesting that gentleness and self-control are sitting next to one another? 888-432-7434. So as we are talking with one of our callers about anger being her problem, you know, it seems like the opposite could be that gentleness. Self-indulgence we talked about with Jay, and he said, you know, maybe that's why the Lord gave us a Sabbath to kind of reset from everything, including our phones. Well, I want to talk to you, and you can use your phone to call me if you'd like. My phone number is 888-432-7434. Or you could just remember the word bridge, 888-43-BRIDGE. Pete from Washington, D.C. also said he starts his day by reading the Bible, with like the Bible with pages, you know, and he also listens to Christian radio and limits the amount of news that he takes in. So I think these are some real practical ways, friends. We're learning from one another. I have six questions. I'm going to go over them quickly, and then I'm going to go right back to the phone lines. Do you think self-control is becoming harder in today's culture of instant gratification? We heard from Jay on that one. Number two, where is self-control most difficult for people today or for you today? Anger, spending, food, sex, social media, or something else? Number three, have you ever seen someone's life damaged because they lacked self-control? Four, what practical ways can you strengthen your self-control? Five, is self-control something we learn with age, or does it require intentional discipline? And then finally, six, do you think society celebrates self-control or encourages indulgence? I think we know the answer to that one, but I can't wait to hear from you. My phone number is 888-432-7434. In Landover, Maryland, we have Anonymous who's on the line, so let's go there. Hi, Anonymous. It's Dr. Anderson here. How you doing today?
14: I'm doing good. Good afternoon, Dr. Anderson.
3: Good afternoon. Welcome.
14: How are you doing?
3: Oh, I'm alive and grateful and so glad you're calling, ma'am. What are you thinking about today's
14: topic?
3: First off,
14: yes, I'm thinking more for the men.
3: Mm-hmm.
14: And I just want to know, what are some practical, I know you ask the questions and it's like I'm answering with questions.
3: That's okay.
14: But what are some practical things that men can actually do to exercise self-control when it comes to looking at women lustfully?
3: Uh-huh.
14: In today's society, women dress any kind of way. It's a common thing. You know, we go to the beach, we see women almost naked. You go to the pool, women are almost naked. So men are there. So what are some things that men can actually do to exercise self-control when it comes to looking at women lustfully?
3: Yeah, thank you for that question. So, you know, lustful looks. Part of the thing that I think men have to do is to not take that second look, you know, cause you can't stop yourself from seeing, beauty, and honestly, booty, if I can just say that, if it's coming right in front of you, there it is. And so the question, cause this is real talk. So I'm being real with you, right? Anonymous. Once that's coming in front of me, I have to make a decision. And that moment, do I keep looking or do I look away? And taking a second look is where us gentlemen have to shut it down, right? And so, and it's not just men. I'm sure it's women too. And I'll let ladies talk about their part because I don't even know, because ladies are more about listening. Men are more about looking. So women have to watch who they listen to and what they listen to. You know, like, the serpent, she was listening to the serpent. But men got to watch what they're looking at. And so I'll let the ladies talk about the lady side, but I think for the men's side, we are visual and women are verbal. And so what we see really captivates us. All right. And we're very attracted to what we see. And so the only way we can, deal with it is to shut it down, kind of confess it and move on. And not look and longingly look, but you can't like the reality is you're not going to stop a man from seeing what he's seeing. He has to stop himself after he sees it to say, I'm not going to keep lingering. Does that make sense?
14: Okay. Yeah. That makes sense. This is really for the men. I'm just trying to help the men out.
3: Yeah. Well, if you want to help the men out, watch how you dress. I mean, honestly, for women who are showing everything.
14: A lot.
3: Right? If you really want to help us out, then be beautiful, be classy, but don't be overly exposing yourself where you don't even, men don't even need imagination anymore because women are just showing everything they have. And at the same time, they want you to respect them and not look at them that way. So they send you different messages. One message is, my body look good. I feel good wearing this and I'm going to wear this. And then a guy will look at her and be like, and she'll feel all offended and upset. And it's like, what do you want these men to do? Like,
14: what do you want? Right.
3: So I think it's both of us helping each other out. What do you think about what I'm saying?
14: Totally, I agree with you 100%.
3: Hey, well, listen, I'm glad that we had this conversation. That's why it's real talk, and you entered into it today. Thank you so much for that, okay?
14: Thank you. God bless you.
3: Take care. That's Anonymous from Landover. I'm coming back from my commercial break. What do y'all think? We're talking about exercise and self-control. I'll be right back.

0: I'm Dr. David Anderson, and I'm in the DMV. But there's nothing worse than going to the MVA. Have you ever done that before? Well, God bless all the people working there. But do you want an experience where you have a great attitude, a great smile, and you get your stuff done quickly? That's the Cross, Tag, and Title. They're in Jessup, Maryland, 8610 Washington Boulevard in Jessup, Maryland. 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They do notary and tax services, the duplication of titles. All of this you can get at the Cross, Tag, and Title. 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

0: It's Real Talk with Dr. David Anderson. How in the world are you today? It's Theological Thursday. Tomorrow's open phone and Friday, so any topic you want me to address tomorrow, I can do that. Just ask me any question. And today we're talking about the theology of the fruit of the Spirit, and we're choosing the fruit of self-control. How do you exercise it? Do you have it? Well, feel free to give me a call. We've got a few minutes left. My phone number is 888-432-7434. Let's go to Virginia and talk to Anonymous, who's on the line right now. Hi, Anonymous. It's Dr. Anderson here. How are you doing today?
1: Hi, Dr. Anderson. I'm so grateful. This is my first time calling.
0: All right. And, just for you.
1: Thank you. Thank you. I'm appreciating the answers I'm already hearing. And I just want to confess and say I think I'm a late person on self-control in some areas of my life. And I'm going to throw a question at you.
0: Sure.
1: As a Christian, you know, I kind of wish that God would
0: say, okay. Hang on. You're going in and out on me, Anonymous. Try it again. As a Christian, what?
1: As a Christian, I wished God would say to me, hey, it's time to do this. It's time to do that. You know, things I don't really feel like doing. But he doesn't, and I'm just learning late. It's just he really honors free will.
0: Yeah.
1: Just like that, I have to make a decision. Does it get easy? You know, does it get easier
0: mm-hmm.
1: as you go along?
0: So you want to know, is that a rhetorical question or a real question?
1: I think it's kind of rhetorical because I'm hoping it's going to get easier.
0: And how long have you been a believer?
1: Oh, for decades, but in certain areas of my life,
0: right,
1: I've needed self-control. It hasn't been there in regular things.
0: Yeah, yeah.
1: Day to day, paying the bills, things like that.
0: Things like what?
1: Paying bills,
0: okay.
1: You know, doing things on time.
0: Right. So your issue is procrastination, and would that be your biggest issue, you think, procrastination?
1: Yes, I think so.
0: Okay, well, I think identifying it helps, you know. So you may be very self-controlled in some other areas, right, where somebody else is not in good control. But then in this area of procrastination, it's an area that you need to work on. Why do you think you procrastinate?
1: Fear of failure.
0: Uh-huh. For instance?
1: That I'll continue to just have a messy house.
0: Right.
1: I'll continue to be late.
0: Yeah, yeah. No, I got you. And so, you know, I think part of the thing that helps people who procrastinate is things seem so big. It's almost like a big old elephant. How do you eat it? They say one bite at a time. It's just too big. And so I find that people who procrastinate do much better when they don't have big goals. With small ones. So I got to clean my whole house. Well, guess what? You're never going to clean it because it's just too much. But if you say on Saturday, I'm going to schedule cleaning one bathroom, that becomes a win because you did something. You scheduled it. You did it. You won. Right. And even with bills, they say if you have so many bills, what happens? People just don't pay any of them as opposed to, OK, what is the cheapest one? And let me get that one going, you know. And so try it in smaller goals and see if that will help you instead of having to clean the whole house. Choose one room, choose one day and choose one time. Saturday at 10 o'clock, I'm going to clean the basement. Or, you know, Monday at 6 o'clock, I'm going to clean my closet. And that will help with the fear of failure because you didn't fail. You won because you hit the big, you hit the little goal. What do you think about that? Are you still there? Maybe I lost you. You probably can hear me, but I can't hear you. There you are. What do you think about that?
1: A good plan.
0: Good.
1: Keep it simple and small.
0: Keep it simple, keep it small, and have some small wins. And before you know it, enough small wins will lead to a bigger win. And every time you win, thank the Lord. Say, Lord, I did it. Praise the Lord. That's a win. Now help me with the next one. And let's go one step at a time and see if you're better down the road. Does that sound good?
1: That sounds great. Thank you.
0: You've got good it. Word. Thanks for hanging with me today, Anonymous from Virginia. I'm going to now go to Landover, Maryland, and talk to Brother Theophilus. Hello, Mr. Theophilus. How you doing today, sir?
2: Good afternoon, Dr. Anderson. Praise the Lord Jesus.
0: Amen. Praise the Lord. What are you thinking on today's
2: yes,
0: topic?
2: Yes, sir. Self-control, Jesus said, if any man will follow me or be my disciple, let him first deny himself, take up his cross daily, and follow me.
0: Mm-hmm.
2: So it's a daily diligence to follow the Lord.
0: Yeah.
2: But Second Peter, the first chapter and the eighth verse, could you read that?
0: Second Peter chapter 1:8.
2: Yes.
0: It says, yes. Let's see, for if you possess these qualities in increasing measure, they will keep you from being ineffective and unproductive in your knowledge of the Lord Jesus.
2: Yes. So in the King James, it says, for if these things be in you and abound,
0: uh-huh.
2: that means that it has to grow and increase. So if these things are constantly growing and abounding and increasing in you,
0: right.
2: then they make you neither, you will not be unfruitful or barren. So that's yeah. my approach to it.
0: Well, and these things, for those who don't have the scripture in front of them, for this very reason, he says, Peter, make every effort to add to your faith goodness, to goodness knowledge, to knowledge self-control, to self-control perseverance, and to perseverance godliness, and to godliness brotherly kindness, and to brotherly kindness love. So if you possess these things or these qualities that you're talking about, you know, then you will be effective and productive. And so you make a good point that as we increase in those things, we will be more productive and usable for the Lord. And so thank you for bringing that up today, okay?
2: Thank you.
0: All right. God bless you. Well, friends, we're going to go to our commercial break, but Brother Theophilus is right. The scripture teaches us if you're going to follow the Lord and be my disciple, you might deny yourself, take up your cross, and follow me daily. We'll be right back. This is Real Talk with Dr. David Anderson. Mm-hmm.

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3: 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Scripture calls Jesus the Prince of Peace. 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

It's Real Talk with Dr. David Anderson, and I'm glad that we got a chance to hang out together today. Thank you so much for hanging out with me. As I give you some of my final thoughts, I want you to think about self-control being evidence of the Holy Spirit and spiritual maturity. You know, anyone can react emotionally. Wisdom is shown when someone chooses their response instead of reacting impulsively. In other words, it's better to respond thoughtfully than to react without thought. Self-control shows up when we're controlling anger, controlling our words, controlling appetites, controlling impulses, controlling reactions to offense. See, a spiritually mature person pauses before responding. So self-control really is evidence of spiritual maturity. It also protects your future. You know, a lack of self-control destroys lives quickly. People have lost marriages, careers, reputations, ministries, and friendships because of a lack of self-control. Not a lack of talent or opportunity, but self-control. And that's why Proverbs compares it to a city without walls. Ancient cities needed walls for protection. And without self-control, your life has no boundaries. And so self-control is evidence of spiritual maturity. Secondly, it protects your future. And thirdly, self-control is strength, not weakness. See, the world often celebrates impulse and instant gratification, but biblical wisdom teaches strength in restraint. And anyone can, you know, explode in anger, but it takes strength to remain calm. Anyone can indulge every desire, but it takes discipline to say no. And so the fourth and final word is that the Holy Spirit produces self-control. So not only is self-control evidence of maturity, spiritually speaking, not only does it protect your future, and not only is it strength and not weakness, but fourth and finally, the Holy Spirit is the one that produces self-control. And notice that the scripture says the fruit of the Spirit, not the fruit of human willpower or fruit of the flesh. You can't will yourself into self-control. Self-control grows when we walk with God, stay in His Word, listen to the Spirit, and practice discipline. And like one of our callers said today, deny yourself, take up the cross, and follow me. So may you have some practical thoughts today and answers and techniques like we talked about with Anonymous from Landover, and that is, you know, lustful looks. Maybe don't take that second look and don't linger longer than you should. All these are ways for all of us to allow the Spirit to take control, to be filled with the Spirit as the Word of God teaches us. And so may the Lord bless you and keep you with the fruit of the Spirit and not be overwhelmed with the works of the flesh. Those are my final thoughts. Let's pray together. Heavenly Father, thank you for your word in us, for us, and through us. Use today's broadcast and conversation to help us all get better in the area of exercising self-control. For it is in the name of Jesus that we pray. Together, everyone said amen and amen.

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3: With SRN News, I'm Bob Agnew in Washington. Rescue crews continuing to search for survivors in Venezuela after a pair of powerful earthquakes last night left close to 200 people dead and about as many people known to be missing. The search crews doing what they can. The U.S. is also rushing aid to the region. Those are said to have been the worst earthquakes the country has seen there in more than 100 years. Economic growth is coming in better than expected here in the U.S. at 2.1% for the first quarter, an upward revision released today from the government. It also follows a shutdown hit 0.5%, very slow growth at the end of 2025. A new poll finds Americans being hit with scam attempts just about every day, according to new surveys. And 3 in 10 report losing money or personal information at some point, complements of such scams. On Wall Street right now, it is the Dow up 115 points, the NASDAQ down 161. This is SRN News.
4: The Episcopal Church continues to see a decline in its membership. Here's correspondent Michael Harrington.
5: The denomination is selling its headquarters building in New York, just the latest mainline Protestant church to downsize as its membership declines. The Episcopal Church has lost over 55% of its members in recent decades, while the United Methodist Church is down 65%, and the Presbyterian Church USA has lost 75%. In each case, the decline was precipitated by leadership deciding to move left, embracing gay marriage and the LGBT agenda in general. Michael Harrington reporting.
4: The Egyptian courts have sentenced a Christian to 5 years at hard labor for posting videos on YouTube that compare the beliefs of Christianity with those of Islam. Augustinos Salman was found guilty of what the courts called contempt of religion and misuse of social media. The case illustrates the plight of Christians living in Egypt, where they make up just 10% of the population. This is SRN News.
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cleaner than it's ever been. He's got the monument sparkling. It's not as dangerous to just walk around. And now they're opening the Great American State Fair. That's right. You can actually get on the Ferris wheel right now. So it's officially open. People are out there celebrating and rejoicing. And I don't understand this craziness of going and looking at the reflecting pool and complaining. I don't get these people. They don't make any sense to me. because I think when he's all said and done, that's going to be even more beautiful. It's going to be cleaned up. It's always been a problem. Barack Obama dealt with it too. He spent $34 million on it and they still had all kinds of issues. So, this is going to be a wild summer in a great way. And I just hope you get a chance to come here, because I remember when I first got here back in 2017, it was kind of magical still. We hadn't had the COVID shutdown that turned everything into, you got to have permission to come in here as a citizen, where it used to be citizens could kind of roam free. I had a friend who actually prayer walked the whole Capitol at like 10 o'clock at night. He went to every part of the Capitol all by himself, because we didn't treat citizens as criminals back in those days. And that all changed with COVID. But we try to come on this program every day and talk about the two kinds of fire that are burning in the world, one that burns to kill and destroy, one that burns to empower and to bless. And we've got to be discerning of those fires, okay? We really, really do. It is Thursday, June 25th. We've got a great program for you today. Mark Tapson is going to be on, and he's going to be talking about the end of history. We're reaching a crisis point. And that's kind of a double entendre a little bit, because in one sense, yes, we're at a tipping point. Oz Guinness, we had him on. We talked about that. This is a generational moment. This is a cultural moment. But one of the reasons why we're at this point is we also don't know our history. Nobody reads. It was crazy on one of those crazy shows on the internet where they were asking these people, like, who was the founder of this country? Who's the first president of the country? And they would say things like, you know, the guy with the top hat. And they said, Abraham Lincoln. What? No. You know, and they would ask all these basic questions. They had no clue whatsoever. And yet these are the people voting. You know, you start to go, shouldn't there be some, you know, foundational understanding of civics? Shouldn't there be? Anyway. So we're going to talk to Mark about that. And all this can be turned around, because you got to understand the Dark Ages, when Rome imploded and basically the whole Western world went into a funk. The light of learning is what brought them out of that. And people don't know this, but it was the church that held that all together. The scribes, the pastors, the monks who were copying all these great ancient books. And it's when the universities, which is basically a European creation, popped up and people started reading and learning. And that's when you started to get the Reformation, the Enlightenment, and basically the light started shining again. So we can recapture that. And then, is faithfulness in marriage the key to human flourishing? Answer, pretty basic. Yes, absolutely. Well, people say, well, isn't marriage about love? Yeah, but isn't love about faithfulness? And isn't love about commitment? See, this is what's, when people say, well, love is love, what they're really saying is love's whatever I define it to be. Sorry, you don't have that ability, because God is love, and the Bible defines who God is and what love is on his terms. And so when we talk about the heart of marriage, the key to human flourishing, it's faithfulness in marriage that becomes love. It's commitment to marriage that becomes love. It's receiving from God and reflecting him in a relationship that connects you to love. Selfish lust is not love. In fact, it's the opposite of it. And it's never going to go away. So people who fall in and fall out of love, that they're not falling into anything except their own selfish expression of something. Okay? So we're going to talk about that. Because if you're really looking for human flourishing, you want to be happy. You want to have a good life, an abundant life.

0: The Bible says very clearly how that happens. A faith relationship with God and a loving relationship with the people God brings into your life, especially the one that you commit your life to, and then you also have children that are an expression of that love. It's not that hard. It's not rocket science, but it's so foundational to who we are as people because God created us to be together. And in that togetherness, he created us to be in relationship with him to make it work. All right? Dinner talk, we're back to the parenting discussion, and it's the teen years. So if you have kids out there and you want to hear some wisdom, again, Dr. Marie is with me, and she's gonna lay it on us, because this is one of those times where you literally are moving that child into their early years of adulthood. That means that they get to do certain things that they see, you know, there's a moral agency in what they do, but then there's accountability. And that usually is the thing that you've got to build into them so that they have self-accountability. And then finally, discipleship reflections. I really enjoyed this segment so much. And today, if you stick around for the 5:30 segment, because it's on Isaiah. And when you look in the Old Testament, people have this notion, the Old Testament's laws and the New Testament's gospel. You miss the whole point. Isaiah is he's the prophet of prophets, okay? And he's the unto us a child is born prophet. He is the Messiah will be the suffering servant prophet. He is the faithfulness when everything around you says God has abandoned you and his promises have failed prophet. And he amplifies the voice of the promise. And he almost shows us Christ so clearly. And yet he's hundreds of years before him. Amazing. So stick around for that. Now, I got a quick monologue that I want to talk about. It's called, this is the Celts Two Kingdom Signal, where the two kingdom biblical message meets the chaos of culture, and it's called Screech No More. Can we actually start to ignore the screechers? Wouldn't that just be great for all of us? And I'll get to that in a minute, but before I do, if you are trying to sell your home right now, selling your home at certain times of your life can change everything, especially if you have a great agent to do it. And right now, there's a lot of you out there that are trying to sell your home and get on with the next version of your life. For Chris, that meant a quieter lifestyle, being closer to family, but making the move had real questions. How do you sell for the right price? How do you avoid all the stress? 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Screech no more. I think that's what we should. We should enjoy the fair. We should enjoy and celebrate America. And one of the ways we're going to have to do it is, can we start ignoring these people who just can't seem to help themselves? You know, can we get the paid protesters to stay home? Can we get them to pay their rent with their own money, cook their own food, get a real job? I think that would really change America 250, right? And the first thing we got to get them to do is just stop the screeching. Stop the screaming at those who work hard to raise their families, pay their taxes, who don't particularly agree with your sexual libertinism and fetishisms and all that. But again, they're not going to send the police at you to throw you in jail, or they're not going to scream at you and stop your car in the middle of the road. There's folks all over the place that have this kind of like do as you please but pay no consequences ism view of life. We're saying no to that because you're the ones that are mucking the whole thing up. I know, I mean, this sounds like crazy talk, but this is what people who have common sense of all political swipes, of all ethnicities, we all think this way. And we're wondering, how can we get these screechers to mind their own business? Because apparently we've reached a point in American life where celebration must come with protests. Every parade's got to be about grievances. And even our baseball games have cultural litmus tests. You know, every hot dog is served with a side of outrage. You saw that when they were told, this is what you got to wear. And when some of the baseball players said, well, my view of the rainbow is a lot different because I believe it's the promise of God to never, you know, destroy the world and that he's going to come to forgive. And I think that's more important than all that. Oh, but you're the problem, sir. No. And look, this isn't about being anti-anybody. America's a free country. People can believe, celebrate, advocate, and assemble. But remember, we're all going to have to give an account of ourselves before God someday. But the distinction is that freedom is not the same thing as compulsion. And there's one group that is constantly being compelled to be silent, to get into the basement, and to not open their mouths. And that's people who have traditional values, people who have biblical values. And folks, we know that these biblical values undergird the freedom of all people. Even those with whom we disagree, we're not going away because we know God is here to bless us, and he's here to bless even those who disagree with us. So this is a, we want to get, let the screechers, let's let them, I don't know, what's the word? Let's just ignore them, you know? Let's just say, we don't hear you, because nobody's listening, and the louder the mob screams, the more ordinary Americans are saying, enough. So my new national motto is, screech no more because we ignore. And by the way, here's some good news. The real America does exist. You want proof? Go to Washington, D.C., see the 250th fair on the mall. Take your kids, take your grandkids, take your neighbors, walk through it, experience it, celebrate it, because that is the America that's here for all of us. And it's a great day to be in D.C. and to be an American. So that's the signal. Enjoy this weekend, especially with the fair on the mall. Back in just a minute. I'm Greg Seltz. This is The Drive Home.
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3: Well, verily I say unto you that whosoever shall say unto this mountain, be thou removed and be thou cast into the sea, and shall not doubt in his heart, but shall believe that those things which he saith shall come to pass, he shall have whatsoever he saith. Now, this is a verse that's been so misunderstood today. You find that the Christian doesn't need to throw mountains around literally, but he needs power today for living and meeting the daily mountains of cares and problems. But I want to tell you very candidly, I would like to be strengthened with might by the Holy Spirit in the inner man. And that, my friend, would be greater than moving a mountain. That's the thing that's important. That is, have faith in God.
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5: When we're in danger, our first instinct is to flee, right? This instinct has saved many people, but the problem is we don't always recognize it. We all want that warning when we're in danger. And if you think about eternity, you start to see that God's Word, the Bible, is a warning to each of us. He tells us that every wrong thing we've ever done, no matter how big or small, puts us in eternal danger of being separated from God. But you know, there's a way of escaping that. God provided His only Son, Jesus Christ, who died on the cross and paid the penalty for all our disobedient acts. Then Jesus rose from the dead and lives forever in heaven and wants you to be there too. He offers forgiveness and a new life through a relationship with Him. 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
0: Yeah, welcome back. I'm Greg Seltz. This is The Drive Home. Yes, pastors, be encouraged because our calling is to speak the truth in love. And it's a powerful weapon. God is never abandoning His world. He's constantly at work to preserve and to save. But we can forget who we are, and that's one of the temptations, is to let Satan himself say, everything's new with you, and we can lose some of the blessings that God has given us, and that's what we're going to talk about next. The end of history, are we reaching a crisis point? Mark Tapson's here, the Shulman Fellow on Popular Culture for the David Horowitz Freedom Center. We are at a basic tipping moment, and I really want him to talk about his great article about that. Welcome to the program, Mark.
11: Thanks for having me back, Greg.
0: Yeah, pleasure's mine. So civilizational crisis. So Oz Guinness makes the same point too, that we're at a tipping point. A lot of folks are talking this way. But what I love about what you're saying is this is almost self-imposed because we're forgetting who we are because we're not even reading. We don't want to dive in and see where we came from. We don't want to know our history. So talk about that as why we're at this civilizational crisis, the end of history, because we don't know it anymore, right?
11: Yes, and you know, civilizational crisis might sound a little bit overblown. It might sound kind of hyperbolic and fear-mongering. But it's right. A literal problem, and the issue is not really a new one. I mean, for many years, people have been warning about a decline in literacy rates among young people, shortening mm-hmm. attention spans, an inability to do challenging intellectual work. And I'll say it's not just young people, older people too, like myself. I mean, I've been impacted by the internet. I don't have the attention span I think that I used to. But in any case, you know, it's more worrying among young people because obviously they're going to be the future. So we've got to look to them for what's going to become of us. And my article spun off of an article at the UC Berkeley student newspaper, which talked about many faculty members in the school's humanities department slashing the amount of reading they assign because the students simply can't handle the workload. One UC Berkeley professor, a history professor, said that when he began teaching 20 years ago, he assigned 100 pages a week approximately for an upper division course, and now he assigns 35. And James Hankins, who is a Harvard historian, who's not part of this article, but I had him on my podcast a few months ago. We had a great conversation. He mentioned on Twitter or X that in his 40-year career at Harvard, he went from assigning 350 to 400 pages a week to 90. So that's quite a dip. And there was one UC Berkeley history professor who said, you know, if this decline in the number of pages dips any further, then we're reaching a real crisis point where it's unclear whether the discipline of history can even be taught. And this is a serious problem because I think we're in danger of young people now living in an eternal present of sorts, in which everything that came before is simply going to disappear irretrievably into the mists of time, and pop culture will be the only culture that young people know. And pop culture, as you know, it's focused always on the now and the new and the what's next. And if we're disconnected from our past, if we're cut off from this great cultural legacy that we are the fortunate heirs to, then we will. If we lose that, we'll never get it back. You know, I'm a conservative, and sometimes people say, what is it that conservatives actually want to conserve anyway? Well, this is it. It's this, our civilization. It's this, this, you know, the best that has been thought and said, as somebody once put it, by humankind. And that's what we want to preserve. That's what we want to pass down to the next generation. And if the next generation loses the ability to appreciate or understand or even to be familiar with it at all, then it's gone, and all of that, all of those accomplishments will be irretrievable.
0: Well, and I, it's hard for me to have a conversation with someone who says, well, what do you conserve? I mean, there are foundations to things. There's always foundations. They're not sexy. You know, the foundation of my house is underground, and it's a slab, and it's got things that go deep into the ground. And someone says, well, what? Who wants to study that, man? Everything's upstairs. Yeah, but there's no upstairs without those foundational principles. And like you said, you know, I remember going to college thinking I had to learn how to speed read, man, because I had to devour this stuff, and I had to be able – now it's like we don't even have to read, and we can get through a lot of these courses. And that shows you that we're not looking in those foundational arenas that actually can build some of the joyful things that we experience today. The other thing you talk about is that if you're just one of these guys who lives in the now, you don't understand. You can be led anywhere then. And that's the real danger, isn't it?
11: It is. And I, you know, I'll tell you about how my personal experience echoes and confirms this civilizational crisis that we're in. Before I moved from California to Texas 2 or 3 years ago, I taught a great books course to teenage boys in our homeschooling community there. And, you know, getting boys, especially teenage boys, to do any kind of, to do any reading is a bit of a challenge. They're prey to the same cultural temptations that their non-homeschool peers are, like digital screens and pop culture and just their own boyish restlessness. So it was really difficult to get them to read. But at the beginning of the course, I told them, why do we even bother to do this? Why are we reading great books? Why is it important to know our history? And I would get, you know, kind of the usual or expected answer of, well, those who forget the past or condemned to repeat it, that kind of thing. And I said, well, that's very valid. But the main thing, and this is something they'd never considered, I said, the main thing is if we lose our connection to the past, if you don't know your past, if you don't know who you are as a civilization, then you're easily led around by the nose. Right. You're easily manipulated and controlled by people in power who have a vested interest in keeping you ignorant and docile. And that was something that put a little bit of the fear of God into them. They'd never thought of it in that respect. Sure. But that's really the serious issue here, is that just like in Orwell's 1984, in which, you know, the powers that be were constantly rewriting the past in order to suit their imperatives at the moment, that's a very real possibility in the real world, not just in a novel.
0: Right. Absolutely. You know, you just reminded me. See, good television can help us here, although TV sometimes is the obstacle to good reading. But Opie Taylor didn't want to know history, and Andy had to make them the Minutemen. You call it the Warrior Scholar. And as soon as the boys saw that, and they were the club of the Warrior Scholars Minutemen, then they devoured the books because they wanted to be ready at any time in any way to defend freedom. And I think that's what you're really saying. Folks, this isn't just read for reading's sake. There are certain truths. Like, oh, the Bible says it too. If you abide in my word, you will know the truth will set you free. This all goes together, and this is part of our heritage, and we've got to recapture that. Final thought.
11: Well, that's it. That's what we need to focus on now, is helping our young people out of this civilizational crisis. Well, that's it. That's what we need to focus on now, is helping our young people out of this civilizational crisis, is finding ways to help them sit down and do the actual work, because it does take work to build up your brain. Sure. And to build up your patience and your tolerance for sitting still and engaging in serious intellectual work. That's a generational

0: that we need to be mindful of and undertake. And, you know, if you're not a teacher, then think about homeschooling your own children or maybe your grandchildren, or like I did, other, you know, kids in your community. Take an active part in helping the next generation preserve, or in preserving Western civilization for the next generation.
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1: Hey, thanks for joining us. Keep it up. Keep up the good work.
0: Thanks for having me. It's always a pleasure.
1: Always a pleasure. All right. We'll be right back. This is The Drive Home. Stay tuned. Kristen Ullman is next.

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11: Tonight, expect partly cloudy skies with a chance of a shower developing late. The low will be 71. Tomorrow will be mostly cloudy with warm temperatures and the likelihood of a strong thunderstorm in the afternoon. This storm could bring heavy rain, hail, and strong winds. The high will reach 93. Tomorrow night will be humid with rain showers and a chance of thunderstorms. The low will be 71 with the AccuWeather forecast. I'm meteorologist Jason Catarina.
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12: And welcome back. I'm Greg Sells. This is The Drive Home. And my next guest, Chris Ullman, she's president of Eagle Forum, a great organization. And she's here to talk about a topic that is near and dear to all of our hearts because it's really kind of the way towards the abundant life that God wants us to have. Is faithfulness in marriage the key to human flourishing? She says yes, and I agree with her. Chris, welcome to the program. Great topic for today. Welcome.
13: Thank you so much. Thanks for having me.
12: Yeah, this is This is just one of those discussions. I don't know how it's gotten so far afield, because when you talk about words like commitment, faithfulness, you know, I always remember in 1 Corinthians 13 where it says, you know, love always protects, always trusts, always hopes, always perseveres. Love never fails. And yet we talk about love like we can fall in and out of it as if it's no big deal. So you're talking about keeping a promise as and fidelity, and really that's the key to this kind of joyful life. Talk that through a little bit. Why is that so important and vital?
2: Well, we know that fidelity and faithfulness is important. It's, you know, being true to a person, being true to your community, your family, your country is so important. And about 4 years ago, Professor Robbie George from Princeton was tired of hearing about Pride Month, Pride Month, Pride Month. And he was thinking, you know, pride is a sin. Mm-hmm. And yet we see a real unhappiness in our families and in our country. So what should we be promoting in the month of June? And he said, you know, fidelity, that commitment to God, to our spouses and our families, and to our community and our country is really the key to living a good life in your marriage, in your family, and in your country as well. So at Eagle Forum, we have chosen to align ourselves and with the Fidelity a Month movement. And everything we've written this month has been on the issue of fidelity. And I took a really deep dive into looking at fidelity in marriage and found out that having a faithful marriage is actually very, very good for you.
12: Right. And in fact, we'll get to some of those particulars, because if you stay together and you work at it, good things happen to you too. But let's get down, you know, let's step back just one more time, because so many people today think that, you know, really the key to happiness is that, you know, I need to be free to keep all my options open, got to avoid permanent commitments. You know, I can do what I want. In fact, I hate to say this, but one of my favorite programs, Cheers, back in the day, that was what Sam Malone was always saying. I can go home. I can do whatever I want. I can be with as many girls I want to be with. And that's the key to misery.
2: Yet
12: we were being sold a bill of goods, weren't we?
2: Absolutely. You know, fidelity to another person is the highest gift that you can give or receive. You know, it requires humility, and it requires realizing that someone or something is more important than yourself. My yes. husband always says, you know, love is not a feeling. It's an act of your will. And marriage is a commitment of helping somebody else get to heaven. And we've been married 25 years, and I know that he has my back. And I know that his goal in life is to help me get to heaven, to help me be the best person I can be. And isn't that just a wonderful pledge of love? Not that he's going to buy me stuff or something like that, but he's going to actually help me be a better person.
12: You know, I say the same thing. You know, when the Bible talks about that a man shall leave his father and mother and cleave unto his wife, and the two will become one flesh, and they were naked and not ashamed. You know, the intimacy stuff comes at the end. It doesn't come at the beginning. You don't go out to dinner and go right to the intimacy, because that's when you get ghosting, and that's when you get people sending texts and making fun of people. And, you know, no. When I suddenly have this woman or this man who's got my back, like you said, they're going to see me at my best and my worst, but they're going to guard that, and they're going to protect that, and they're going to lift up what they can lift up. That's when you start to really experience love, and that's where I think that's the root of why you have such good benefits that arise from that. What do you think?
2: I think you're exactly right, and it's that promise of trust and security that someone is really looking out for you because they love you as a person. It's very much imitating the love of Christ that he has for all of us. Not when we're perfect, but when, while we're still imperfect, he loves us completely. He knows us completely. It's that true faithfulness of, I want what's best for you. I'm going to help you get there, but I love you because you are a person created in the image of God.
12: Right. And God loves me this way, so I'm going to use his love as the resource for you. And like we just talked about, it always protects, it always trusts, it always hopes, and it always perseveres. Okay, we'll talk about some of the most surprising health benefits. My wife always reminds me of this. You know, we've been married now 42 years, and she says, I'm just doing what's right for you, honey. Okay, so there, yeah. She keeps telling me all the benefits, but there are some incredible benefits to hanging in there with each other, learning how to love one each other the way that God and Christ loves us. And so talk about some of those things.
2: Well, you know, what's very interesting is that I found this article in the Washington Post that said getting married can be good for your health. And there are a number of facts that research has shown. There are lower rates of cardiovascular disease. Mental health improves with marriage. Cancer rates are lower, and beating cancer is higher if you're in a committed marriage. They found that married people live longer and spend more years healthy. And, you know, there's a lot of reasons for this. Obviously, social and emotional support. Spouses encourage each other to seek medical care, to make better choices in life. And also, they're with you walking hand in hand through those trials of life, because they will come, even if you're in a great marriage. Life can be very difficult, but having somebody by your side to help you cultivates things like joy, laughter, positive emotions. All these things help us get through the trials of life. And when you're in a committed marriage, there are definitely health benefits.
12: Yeah. You know, I was, as you were talking, I was going back to Ecclesiastes, a cord of three strands is not easily broken. You know, it's intertwined together, but also intertwined with their relationship to God. And you think of the rope, you know, where if you just had one of those strands on its own, you can pull it apart, or it can fray, or it can get damaged. But when you put those three strands together and you pull it, it actually gets stronger, and it actually holds together stronger. And that's a verse that's often used very often for marriages, because you're talking about your relationship to each other and your relationship to God. Now, a lot of people think that it's the children who get blessed. That's absolutely true. In fact, I think what's happening with our kids, a lot of it has to do with the fact that we're not staying together. We're just not prioritizing that. So talk about how it is a blessing to children, but it's also a blessing to us, like you were talking about.
2: Yeah, so we know that in 2024, only 47% of households were headed by a married couple. And that is the second lowest rate ever, since the lowest was just 2 years before that. And about 40% of children are born outside of a married relationship. That's across all races, minority communities, it's much higher. But research has showed that children who are born and raised into two-parent households have more secure attachments, and this gives them a stronger emotional basis. They also do better academically, stay in school, have higher academic achievements. They have better health outcomes, as well as do better later in life. So, again, a strong marriage for which we bring children into benefits mom and dad, and it benefits the children as well.
12: You know, one of the big things that people are searching for in our culture today is identity. Who am I? And it's amazing to me, for all the talk about libertinism and just love the one you're with and all those things, people still want to know, who is my mom? Who is my dad? Do they really love me? And I remember when I was a kid, you know, my dad was a pretty good athlete when he was young. He was kind of a quiet but very strong guy. And so he was known, like, you don't mess with him, but he's a fair-minded guy, that kind of thing. And one time someone said to me, oh, you're Larry Seltz's kid. And already there was an identity in that man's mind, who I was, and I wanted to live up to that, but I already had a sense of my place. And we're foregoing all of those things when, like you said, fidelity is not part of it, because staying together, being committed, it has these ramifications. It's like a rock thrown into a pond. The ripple effect is usually a very good one, isn't it?
2: It is. And I know that I have friends whose parents divorced even when they were grown adults, and they tell me the trauma that caused. So it's not just little kids. It can really ripple through. So it's very important you know, to choose wisely, to choose someone with whom you can be equally yoked, that has the same priorities, the same values, because it has lifelong effects, not just for you, but for your whole family. I'm blessed that my parents next week will celebrate 65 years of marriage.
12: Wow.
2: And that is, you know, an amazing, amazing feat. And it's really set an example for my brother and I. That's the kind of marriage we want to have. That's the kind of commitment that we want to have in our own marriages.
12: Well, I'll tell you what, your organization has been fighting this fight for quite a while. Why don't you tell, before we go to the break, and then we'll come back and talk more about marriage culture and the future of America, but talk about how you've been fighting this battle, or this the Eagle Forum's been fighting this battle for a long time, because our culture started to try to dismantle marriage, and you've been there, and Phyllis Schlafly's been there fighting this battle from the very beginning, right?
2: Absolutely. Phyllis started Eagle Forum in 1972, and that was during the battle over the Equal Rights Amendment. And one of her biggest issues was that the Equal Rights Amendment would take away rights that married women enjoyed. And they are rights that married women enjoyed. The right to be supported by your husband, the right to inherit Social Security and other benefits. And so she saw that Equal Rights Amendment as destroying those rights that married women had. And that is how she was able to build a movement to defeat the Equal Rights Amendment. And we're carrying on her legacy even today to promote marriage, to promote family, to promote a love of each other and our Constitution and our country.
12: And we're going to talk about that, because incentivizing marriage, one of the things that it troubles me is that we're incentivizing the breakup of a marriage. That's what a lot of policies actually have done since the 60s. How about we start to actually either get back to neutral on some of these issues or start to incentivize people who stay together? That's next when we talk with Chris Ullman, and we're talking about how faithfulness in marriage, that's the key to human flourishing. So let's get on board, back in just a minute.

0: I'm Dan Loney with Your Money Now. A federal judge has temporarily blocked the limit set in place by the Trump administration for how much graduate students can borrow. That policy, which had a $20,500 a year limit for most grad students and up to $50,000 a year for professional students, was set to go into place on July 1st. Previously, they could borrow as much as their program cost to attend. Blue Owl Capital is in advanced talks to buy a minority stake in the NBA's Cleveland Cavaliers. A purchase would take place through a fund that has already taken minority stakes in the Atlanta Hawks, Sacramento Kings, and Minnesota Timberwolves. The stake would be between 5 and 10%. The Cavs have a value of $4.86 billion. Shares of Micron are surging today after very strong quarterly results. The gains, once at 19%, are around 16%, as it showed the AI boom is causing demand for services around memory. Wall Street stocks remain mixed at this hour. The Dow Industrial Average is up more than 100 points. The NASDAQ is down more than 100. That's Your Money Now.
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10: And welcome back. I'm Greg Seltz. This is The Drive Home, talking with Chris Ullman, and she is the president of Eagle Forum. And we're talking about one of my favorite subjects. I mean, marriage is great adventure with someone, and I hope you're privileged to find that someone, make that commitment. And then love is one of those things that grows. I think this is what people forget. People think, well, I fell in love. I'm 100% in love. Now I've got to hold on. I always say, no, the love of God actually starts to take hold and grow in your life, and you're going to love each other more 50 years from now, because that's just how God's love is. So here we are, and we're battling against the marriage rates declining. But in this case, Chris, aren't we kind of incentivizing our own loneliness, our own even cultural demise, because we're going our own way, and that's just not how we were created to be?
11: That is so true. And there's the government impact on marriage rates, which I would say since for the last 40, 50 years, we've really incentivized not being married through the welfare program. You know, we give welfare benefits to women who have children out of wedlock, and obviously we want to care for all children. However, when the government becomes the father in the family, that is not a healthy thing, especially when married couples pay a marriage penalty through the tax code or other means, and then they're subsidizing people who are not married. It doesn't make a lot of sense. You know, you get more of what you put money into. And that's not to say we at Eagle Forum don't want the government to pay you to get married. But we do want the government to realize that marriage is good for society. It's good for our country. And so we should not use the government to penalize married couples by higher tax rates, by not recognizing the that two can live cheaper than one, that parents take on a huge financial responsibility when they have kids. And that's why we have the child tax credit, because that helps acknowledge that fact, that if you're working and you have two or three children, you should get a tax credit for each child. Those are things that the government can do. And then there's also things that churches can do to really promote marriage, and that you and I as married people can do to promote marriage to the next generation as well.
10: Well, I think you were even talking about it when you said Phyllis Schlafly was saying we're not going to let the government come in and take away the rights of those men and women, especially the women who are faithful, stay at home, raise the children, those kinds of things, work with men together to form a family, by saying, well, if you didn't get your own job and you're not getting Social Security at the end of your life. We're like, well, we were doing it together. This was a together thing. It wasn't either or. And our culture wants to continually drive men and women to just be productive. Producers of the state. And we're like, no, the state serves the family, not the other way around. You know, I say it this way, even church people, I say, why do you go to church? And a lot of times, you know, I go to church to listen to the word of God, to be blessed, have hope. I said, yeah, but sometimes we got to realize we go to church so there's a church to go to.
11: Mm-hmm.
10: You know,
11: yeah.
10: And that's the same thing with marriage. If we just all stop getting married, stop being faithful, there's not going to be a society or a culture to hand on to our children and grandchildren. We need to start seeing that that's part of being an adult in a culture, and especially in the freest culture in the world. And marriage is essential to that. It's essential to that. Well, what do you tell younger people who say, well, I've never seen marriage like that? How do we start with them?
11: That's a very, very good question. Obviously, we need to model good marriages for our families and in our churches and in our communities to be there for one another. And to also, I will say this about my own father. My grandmother was widowed very young. My father took my grandmother into their home. And that was such a witness to me about the power of family and the power of commitment and the power of faithfulness, that he would say to his wife's mother, you can come and live with us and I will take care of you when you're older, because that is what fidelity means. I made a commitment to my wife and it extends to her family. So that kind of witness is very, very powerful. In this day and age, we don't see a lot of multi-generational households, but modeling that is so very important. And just, you know, encouraging our children to find the right person. Now, Charlie Kirk, I love Charlie Kirk. You know, he was such a good messenger of get married, have kids, don't wait. And I will say that I was 35 when I got married. I didn't want to wait. It took me that long to find the right person. So I'm not going to tell people there's something wrong with you if you don't get married at 21. It's obviously so important to find the right person, but life is so much richer when you do find that right person, when you do make the commitment and make that strong bond between you and your spouse and God. Wow, it just makes life so much richer and fuller and helps you so much in life.
10: Well, and I guess the message that I keep hearing you say is fidelity, commitment. You can be a fidelity person without, so you can start now. Let's say you're not ready to get into a marriage. You haven't found a person like that, but you can be, you can make commitments to those who are in your life. You can be faithful to them. You can be committed to the right things for them. The goal is to start being committed to someone, to the people God brings into your life, because too many people are committed to themselves and themselves alone, as if that's what freedom's all about. So one final thought. I mean, if people are saying, you know, I want to live that kind of life, how can they start now?
11: Well, it is making the choice to be faithful, faithful to your community, faithful to your values, because that really is the key to happiness. So much of our culture now tells, you know, you do you, but really that is such an empty, empty promise. You were made in the image of God to be together with other people. We are not a solitary species. And having that faithfulness to one another is so important. And I will just close with this. Even the Washington Post said, it's not being married, it's being in a faithful marriage that the health benefits come from. So it's really that idea of faithfulness. And we can all be faithful to our country. We're about to celebrate our 250th anniversary. And what a better time to commit to our Constitution, to the principles of, you know, that we are endowed by our Creator with inalienable rights of life, liberty, and the pursuit of happiness. We need to be committed to our country to see that its good health continues. And that's something we can all do.
10: That's right. Faith, family, and freedom. And well said, Chris. Eagleforum.org, is that where people can go? Eagleforum.org?
11: That's it.
10: All right. Well, God bless you. Keep up the great work. Come back and talk to us more about the issues of family, because we're right there with you. We know that's the way forward for blessing. God bless.
11: All right. God bless. Bye-bye.
10: All right. We'll be right back. Stay tuned. Dinner Talk is right around the corner.

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2: 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And if Whit isn't serving up a soda, you can usually find him in the back tinkering on his latest invention with his brainy assistant Eugene. 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
5: With SRN News, I'm Barack New in Washington. Secretary of State Rubio says the State Department and the Pentagon will work together to provide humanitarian aid to the people affected by dual earthquakes in Venezuela. Powerful back-to-back quakes struck Venezuela on Wednesday. It caused widespread damage, collapsing buildings, sending panicked residents into the streets. Tragically, close to 200 people are confirmed dead and another 200 or so still missing in the rubble. The search continues. The quake also damaged the country's main airport, Simon Bolivar International Airport. It had to be shut down as a result. The U.S. economy grows at a stronger than expected 2.1 annual percent pace in the first quarter, a modest but still solid pickup. That's up from just 0.5% growth late last year during the government shutdown. On Wall Street at the closing bell, the Dow was up by just about 72 points. The Nasdaq struggled off 118. This is SRN News.
6: A pro-life message will accompany the 4th of July this year. Correspondent Michael Harrington with that report.
7: The group Created Equal is organizing demonstrations in Washington, D.C. from June 30th through Independence Day to remind Americans of the plight of unborn babies. Created Equal spokesman Mark Harrington says, quote, "Our founders' vision is not complete, and it will remain incomplete until preborn children are protected and abortion is outlawed in America." Demonstrations will take place on Capitol Hill, at the Supreme Court, and on the National Mall. Michael Harrington reporting.
6: The Trump administration launching an anti-Semitism investigation into the nation's largest teachers union. The National Education Association facing accusations of discrimination by some of its Jewish members. They say they were subjected to harassment and physical intimidation by other NEA members at the organization's annual convention last year. This is SRN News.
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8: 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Hello and welcome to The Drive Home. I'm Gregory Seltz. It is Thursday, hour number two. I hope this day finds your faith strengthened, your resolve focused, your vision clear with a tenacity and audacity for life that's rooted in your relationship to God, in Christ, for others, and with others. And that's a good segue into this special time, Dinner Talk with the Seltzes, hour number two on Thursday. Now, last week,

0: As some might say.
1: As some might say.
0: Yeah, honestly, you know what? That's funny that you said that. But, you know, really, the teenage years, much like the toddler years stage, you know, it often gets a bad reputation. And while okay. the teenage stage, I mean, it absolutely is challenging, as are the other stages, it is a very critical developmental season. I mean, you and I have been using Eric Erickson's theory of social-emotional development to go through this parenting, you know, building a child discussion. And the question at the stage of teenage years, the question that teens are trying to resolve or to solve here is, who am I?
1: Okay.
0: And this is the stage that Erickson calls identity versus role confusion. You know, the teens start not just asking questions, they begin questioning.
1: Yeah. And I think, you know, as a parent, you often get nervous when they start doing these things because they're really just trying to say, how am I this way? You know, so you've been teaching them, trying to show them what's right and wrong. And now they're going to try to figure out how they are this way. But we start getting nervous because we just think they're questioning things, period. Right.
0: Right. Well, sometimes they're actually asking, why are you that way? You know, so.
1: And, well, that's usually when I say, well, because, honey, I'm right.
0: And that just infuriates them. Why are you right? You know, but questioning is frequently a sign of development. So okay. that's the thing. I mean, because healthy identity formation involves exploring and exploration.
1: Right. Well, and as we've been talking about, this is one of those transition periods, I think, for parents and for children. But I think right here, many parents feel like their influence is disappearing during yeah. adolescence, but that's not right, is it?
0: No, and I can understand why that feels that way, because research, I want to say this, though. Research consistently shows that it doesn't, that the influence doesn't disappear at all, but it does change.
1: Okay.
0: However, parents remain one of the strongest influences in a teenager's life. And as you and I go through this discussion today, we'll see why that's so. Look, the influence simply changes form. Girls okay. at this age look for acceptance and wanting to fit in with the other right. girls. And boys look to challenge their peers and to compete and develop and establish strengths and position. So same gender parenting influence matters a lot at this stage. And that's why parents, meaning fathers and mothers, are critical at this stage of life.
1: But I mean, you just pointed out that being able to differentiate between boys and girls is really important too, because they need different things though, right?
0: That's absolutely right. And that's, we see so much anxiety with this ridiculousness about, you know, non-gender and all of this.
1: Right.
0: I mean, we are different. And yes, so that's a great point.
1: Okay, well, so influence in this stage looks less like manager and more like mentor. So talk about that, right?
0: Ooh, okay, that's a really good way to put it.
1: Okay,
0: less managing.
1: I thought it was. I actually did think mentoring. That was. Yeah, I thought
0: okay,
1: it was.
0: I'm impressed.
1: Quite insightful.
0: Okay. Honestly, I'm impressed. That's really, really good. That really, really is good. Okay, that's, I think 2 weeks ago you said something really cool too. So
1: thank you.
0: But really,
1: 2 weeks.
0: But we need to instill healthy boundaries as parents. We need to remain consistent and steady and loosen our control appropriately, not give okay. them free leeway. That we have to help them to establish, you know, a boundary. Healthy
1: right.
0: boundaries.
1: Right. Mm-hmm. And I think, yeah, establish those boundaries and give them the freedom to test those boundaries, but also hold them accountable when they break those boundaries. So this is a tough stage, but that's what it means to grow up and to be an adult. So we're providing more guidance than control. So what do teenagers need most?
0: Connection. That's what they need.
1: Oh, okay.
0: They really need connections. And like I said before, they're looking at their peers to make these connections. To their peers, but teens need adults who are willing to listen to them and willing okay. to listen before speaking, and who don't just jump right in and immediately try to fix and resolve whatever their teens are sharing with them. And,
1: okay.
0: you know, and that's something that we have to practice doing.
1: Yeah. And I don't think that's, you know, when I think about naturally what we like to do, this is one of those things where it's challenging parents too, because we're still not sure we can trust the kids because they're still developing, right? They're still feeling
0: right.
1: all that peer pressure and all those things. And we're trying to guide them through that, but we're trying to get them to make good decisions. And so you can't make those. I think parents probably at this stage, the risk is that they make the decisions for their children, or they don't do anything.

0: anything for their children. Just let them kind of figure it out for themselves. And both of those are wrong, aren't they?
1: Well, they're not helpful. And one of the things I want to say is not to say we don't trust the child or your teen, but they haven't had enough experience, right? So that's why helping to mentor them and guide them gently and help that is what it is. You said mentoring, and that's where mentoring comes in. It's about helping to develop, because they cannot possibly know the answers to everything. They haven't had enough life.
0: Right.
1: And so, you know, we want to guide them. It's very, very important at this stage that we do something to assist them in seeing that they have answers within themselves to figure things out. So that's going to require for us to do a lot of listening and a lot of pausing, let that quiet time that's uncomfortable sometimes for many of us to have to silence, just to sit there and let them figure that out and let them know that you heard them.
0: Well, not, you know,
1: heard them.
0: And we're going to talk more about this in the break, like helping teens build identity. But before we go to the break, let me just ask one more thing, because, you know, like you talked about, they haven't lived long enough to really know all mm-hmm. the things that they've got to think through to make the kind of decisions that they're making. But I think, and this is why I think you pointed out, you know, trust and that kind of thing. It's not that we distrust, but right. as a parent, you know, I'm thinking that they don't really fully understand all the consequences that come with bad decisions.
1: That's
0: and,
1: right.
0: and this is one of those times where, you know, boys are tend to, you know, do kind of really foolish things because they just want to hit something and run fast and do all kinds of things. And, you know, and girls, same kind of thing. They're in their own way. They're testing those boundaries. And as a parent, you're trying to give them wisdom to make the right choices. But a lot of times what you're also worried about is the kind of consequences that come with wrong choices. And they don't really fully understand. I think that social media has shown us that the kids run right into the. Well, I'm not going to get into that, but I'm just saying it's that consequences. So you were talking about not trusting, and I was thinking more like, because we hurt if they're going to make the wrong choices. So what do you think about that? It's not that we don't just trust that they don't fully understand what they're dealing with.
1: Don't use the word, we don't trust them. On
0: that. Okay.
1: But I think that what you were saying about consequences is very important, because sometimes, and I was guilty of doing the same thing with our child during the teenage years. I said, oh my gosh, she lacks sympathy. She lacks empathy. She lacks sympathy. She's not thinking about other people. But you know what? Honestly, at the teenage years, during those teenagers, they are very self-focused. That's a natural thing.
0: Always,
1: always, and they have to be in order to develop this part, this very important part of their identity and who they are and their personality and their character and all of the things. So they are very self-focused. So it's up to us as parents to, like you said, say, you know what, there are consequences beyond you, and not in a shameful way, but it's just to say, hey, yellow light here, yellow light, you know, there are other things that you're missing here. And there's nothing that's just, you don't live alone and you're in an isolated space. You live with other people, and everything you do impacts others around you. Like one of those concentric circles that just kind of want any decision is not going to just impact you.
0: Well said. Well, yeah.
1: You know, they have to learn that.
0: Willing to listen and willing to then guide. And that's what we're talking about, because the goal of parenting is to make sure that our children grow up to be the adults who can use the wisdom that God has given them, and also God has worked in them to make the best choices and to live the best life. So, you know, especially, you know, like we've just been talking, dads want to solve problems. I know moms do too. But again, that's removing pain or discomfort. We want the child to rise to the occasion to do what's right. So when we return, we're going to discuss particulars like social media, peer pressure, faith, values, and helping teens discover who they are, because this is all part of this transition period from child to adult. And this is where parenting matters most of all, and where it might be the most challenging and rewarding. Back in just a minute. This is Dinner Talk. Stay tuned.

0: Worried? Stress? We've got you covered. WAVA.
1: Patrick was way behind on his IRS taxes.
2: I was in way over my head. The total amount ended up being somewhere just over $30,000. $30,000.
1: Then the IRS came to collect.
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1: He had to do something.
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5: 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Hi, this is Lon Solomon, and this is what Billy Joel said at the close of his documentary, And So It Goes. 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Everyone is born lost, looking and searching for something to fill the hole inside of us that only God can fill. 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You will find peace for your soul. Hey, if you're still looking, look in the right place, the Lord Jesus. Not a sermon, just a thought.
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10: And welcome back. We're talking about the teenage years. We're talking about parenting. And if I could say it over and over again, we talked about fathers this last week. Fathers matter most. Mothers matter most. Parenting matters most of all. And we need to get back to incentivizing, celebrating families, parenting, because this is foundational to the blessing for our children, but also even to our country. This is what we need more than anything else. And I think we've been talking about all the forces that are out there trying to convey identity to our children. But the question through all of this is, parents, how can you help? How can you be a part of this? Because that's your number one calling at this moment in time. So let's jump right back in. Dr. Marie, speak to me. What's next?
11: Okay. So we finished the first segment by talking about, again, how important parents are at this stage and how difficult and challenging it can often be, because it feels like your child is, not just, they're questioning everything that you say and do. And part of that, again, like I said, most of the questioning is it needs to happen, because exploring and challenging is critical at this stage. And that's why parents have to be very consistent, and parents have to help set healthy boundaries, and they have to remain true to appropriate, I hate to say punishments or corrections, but that's important. So when we talk about corrections, you mentioned something before the break that parents of teens often leap to problem solving or trying to write a situation immediately after a teen shares something with him. So I want to share one principle that I love to apply at this stage, which is connection before correction.
10: Okay.
11: Again, people, look, teens are more open to influence when they feel understood, and they're trying to break away from the parents, especially the same gender parents, in a way so that they can say, "This, I have my own identity. I'm not like my mother. I'm not my mother, or I'm not like my father. I'm not my father." Mm-hmm. And so, but they still want you to, they still want to be feeling close to you, which is so odd, and they can't even explain it to you. But if they feel like you can understand them, And sometimes you don't even have to say anything, but just listen to them. Then they will feel connected to you. And that, and then you have more influence and sway over them at this time of their life.
10: Yeah. Well, first of all, I like in your, when you were talking about kind of setting that up, I was just thinking about, you know, the Bible verse, I think it's Proverbs 22, teach the child in the way they should go. You know, they don't always go that way, but that they should go, and you do it in an authentic manner, and you do it because you love them, you care about them, you try to explain why it's so important for them. And this is that time when they're testing that. They're not just testing you. They're testing the wisdom of God's word, too, to follow him in all these things. But the Bible also says, you know, just do your very best to teach them that, and they will return to it, or they will not leave it when they're older. They'll return to it when they're older. And I think I like how you said connection before correction, because the connection's the enduring word. You know, you're saying, look, I'm your parent. I love you. God loves you. These things are true, not just for me, but for you. You will be blessed as you figure out how it applies to you specifically, because you may have your mother's, you know, kind of way of thinking about this, or your father's way of thinking about that, or your particular personalities and all that. But that connection is like, but we want you to be the very best you can be. And occasionally that means, because we're older and we have some wisdom and we've seen some of these things before, we also say, hey, this is, maybe you should correct this, or maybe you should go a different direction there. But I love that connection before, always underlying even the correction. And I think correction then that really blesses them is something you do in private, not in front of others. You don't want to embarrass, you know, and I think that's the problem I have with the social media. It's like everything's public now, and I don't think the kids understand the impact of living their lives so publicly. It's like shouting about yourself on the corner of the street while everyone's listening. That can be very destructive, can it?
11: Right. So social media today, I mean, today's teens, because of social media, and some of it they put out there themselves, I'll say that, they face something that previous generations never experienced, you know, so they feel this continuous comparison, this continuous need to compare themselves, and they feel they're also being continually evaluated, and they're exhausted by it, because it never turns off, and they never turn it off. And social media, you know, also becomes a highlighted reel that makes their ordinary life look inadequate. And so, you know, they feel, remember, at this stage, they're forming their identity. So they're looking right at their peers to kind of confirm and affirm who they are. They're very easily embarrassed. So you don't want to correct them in front of people. You want to do that in private. That's very, very important.
10: Well, and I think this is important where your values matter. But, you know, it's interesting. I was just talking about this with politics and social media, how they, you know, in the old days, since you didn't have social media, a lot of times if someone tried to smear you or say something that was incorrect about you, people say, well, no, that's not who that guy is. I saw him in church. I talked to him all the time. You know, if politics was local and people could test it out, you couldn't really smear a person that easily. But now they can do it with, you know, they can just take social media and create a whole different identity of you. And overnight, you're a different looking person. Well, that's what our kids have to deal with. That's why values matter.
11: Well, so adults have to deal with it too, but kids don't have any tools to deal with it emotionally.
10: Right. So talk about why family values really matters here.
11: Oh, that's a, listen, family values play a major role. Okay. Because identity isn't merely discovering the preferences, it's developing convictions. And where do we get that from?
10: Yeah. Okay. Well, so Dr. Marie, what questions should parents ask?
11: Okay. Of our child? Let's talk about some of that. We can ask them with listening ears. Okay. Listen to really investigate and be curious. So you want to ask your teen, what matters to you?
10: Okay.
11: And don't be quick to say, you know, to judge it.
10: Yeah, these should matter to you, right?
11: But really, what matters to you? Ask your teen that, like, what matters to you right now?
10: Right.
11: You know, and then what kind of a person do you want to become? Right. So really explore this. What kind of person do you want to become? How do you see yourself? Where do you want to be 3 years from now, 5 years from now, 10 years from now? And to ask them, what do you believe? What do you believe about this? What do you believe in? What do you not believe? And then why? Why do you believe it? Why do you not believe it? You want to just ask them to get to really know them and what they're thinking at this time. Don't judge them, argue with them, because if you do that, then they're going to shut down and they're not going to answer anything. But just, and then say, you want to know what I think or what I believe, or what, do you know what I believe? And, you know, you can share that way. But again, speak less, listen more.
10: Well, and I think one of the things in our church tradition is, you know, confirmation happens in sixth and seventh grade. I mean, mm-hmm. seventh and eighth grade, excuse me.
11: I was going to say, sixth is a little young.
10: Yeah. Sorry. And that transition stage. And I used to teach those kids, and I used to have those moments where they had to actually share what they knew to be true. And mm-hmm. I think this is where parents sometimes falter a little bit today, where they say, well, I'll just let my child, you know, discover for themselves. Well, that's a little dangerous too, because you do know the pitfalls of falsehood and things like that can overwhelm kids. But that's also, but this is also a time where they need to investigate and grow and follow and think it out for themselves. And that's what we're trying to offer. And I think our faith offers answer to so many of these identity questions. It'll blow your mind how specific, you know, the Bible's claims are at this moment in time when people are really searching, right?
11: Right. And in those questions that I just proposed asking your child, your teen, those, you know, listen, faith answers all those identity questions, because those are questions that explore your purpose in life, mm-hmm. the meaning of life, what things have meaning to you, the sense of belonging and significance. All of these things are found in Scripture, and right. God addresses each of these. So if we just flippantly say, we'll let our child discover what, you know, faith is important to them, we are doing a great disservice. In fact, we're failing as parents.
10: That's right.
11: And the most important thing you can do is instill a sense of faith and let them know who God is.
10: Well, and that's what I'm saying. As parents, you've been through this journey, but it's a different kind of journey coming out. I mean, they're going to become adults, and God wants them to become adults in Him for others for eternity. So it's in that sense, it's the same road, but it's got different tributaries. You know, it's going to be the same basic questions like purpose, meaning, belonging, significance. These are all anchors like we've been talking about in adolescence. But, you know, this is where your faith matters, because you are what God says you are. Not what your peers do, because a lot of times they're going to be manipulating you, or, you know, and they're going through all kinds of things too. Sometimes your teachers can be great. Sometimes it can be, you know, they don't always help all the time. Or maybe you've even got personal struggles yourself, and you're doubting yourself because of all the challenges. And I think this is where Christ's word about you is so important. I mean, it's very clear. The Bible says, I chose you, child of God, redeemed of God. You're a person who follows me. And when you follow me, you'll be blessed. And I've given you gifts. I've given you abilities. And I want you to be able to live a robust life in me for others. Wow. I mean, that matters, right? Especially when you're searching for yourself and trying to do what's right, when maybe others are trying to convince you to do otherwise. So we're not talking about creating a clone, parents. We're just saying help your child become that healthy, responsible, unique adult that God has given you to form and direct. Final thoughts, Dr. Marie.
11: Yes. I just want to say, you know, identity is discovered best in the context of a loving, respectful relationship.
10: Okay.
11: So remember, parents, you know, have patience and have presence. Perfection, again, is not needed, required, or even possible.
10: You get to parent, and it's one of the greatest jobs you'll ever. Well, sometimes people say it's the hardest job you'll ever love. It's a little bit like that, but it's also the greatest job, because it's the one thing that I think of this, you know, with our child too, and then now the extension of our family. God wants this in eternity. And so even the challenges of teenage years are for the sake of something even greater. Because that's just how God works, through people just like you and me, through parents, parenting, leading, reflecting our relationship with God, with each other. Thanks for tuning in, folks. Check in with us for Dinner Talk with the Celsus weekly Thursdays at 5, because we're happy to pour an extra cup, fill a second glass, and share something delicious just for you. Till next week, mi corazón, my partner in parenting, my expert's expert. Thanks
11: oh
10: for being
11: goodness.
10: Here. Okay. I just had to tease you with
11: you
10: that.
11: You are a talkative one today. All right. You're welcome.
10: All right. Talk to you later. Bye. And we'll be right back. This is The Drive Home, and Discipleship Reflections is coming up next. Stay tuned.
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19: Tonight, expect partly cloudy skies with a chance of a shower developing late. The low will be 71. Tomorrow will be mostly cloudy with warm temperatures and the likelihood of a strong thunderstorm in the afternoon. This storm could bring heavy rain, hail, and strong winds. The high will reach 93. Tomorrow night will be humid with rain showers and a chance of thunderstorms. The low will be 71 with the AccuWeather forecast. I'm meteorologist Jason Caterina.
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21: 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Imagine it, going to a rock concert and finding Jesus Christ. 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
10: And welcome back. I'm Greg Seltz. This is The Drive Home, and it's our last segment, Thursday Discipleship Reflections, where we try to follow, and we talk about following the one who has done all things well for us, our Savior Jesus Christ. And in our discipleship reflections today, we're going to talk about the faith of Isaiah. Isaiah is the prince of the prophets, the great gospel voice of the Old Testament. please do not fall for the notion that the Old Testament's law and the New Testament's gospel. No, the Old Testament's law and promise, the New Testament's law and promise fulfilled. And we'll get into some of that so that you can see it for yourself. Now, listen, before we do that, I just want to make you aware we've got a great program here at WAVA. It's called the Half Price Tuition Program. And a lot of the things that I'm teaching you, a lot of things that I'm talking about with you in this Discipleship Reflections, your kids would get that in a parochial school. Think about that. They would get all this incredible truth, this understanding of who God is, who they are, what the message of the Bible is, what the hope of the message of the Bible is, and what their lives are like in Christ. They'd get all that if they were able to go to a parochial school. Well, we try to make that happen for you. It's called our half-price Christian school tuition program. We offer a full year of tuition for half price for the 2026-2027 school year. Now, the child and family go through the normal school enrollment process, get accepted in the school, and then this becomes available half off for a great education. 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This is a win-win for the schools, for you who are families, and WAVA helps connect you to each other. 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Again, first-time students only. And this is, there's a limited supply of tuition for each school. 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Now, if you want a school to participate in this program, but it isn't, give us a call and we'll try to make that happen too. And then you can get the best of all worlds here. We're adding more schools every week. Continue to check back with us to see if the school that you want to go to is there. And if you don't see that school again and you're interested in this program, give us a call. Let us know. Call WAVA's David Howard at 703-807-2225. Again, do this now. Get this great education for the sake of your students, so for the sake of your child, because it will be a blessing to them as they grow. All right, you know, we're surrounded by giants of faith. We've talked about this, but we don't make these folks our heroes. It's not about biography or admiration. It's about the fact they're witnesses, they're signposts, they're living testimonies to the faithfulness of God. Today we turn to Isaiah, the prince of the prophets, the great gospel voice of the Old Testament. And more than any other prophet, Isaiah sees Christ before Christ has come into the world. 700 years before Bethlehem, Isaiah proclaims the virgin birth, the suffering servant, the substitutionary atonement. That just means that God takes our place, right? The coming king and the new heavens and the new earth. Isaiah gives us a glimpse of Christmas, for unto us a child is born. Isaiah proclaims the reality of Good Friday. He was pierced for our transgressions. Isaiah gives us Easter hope. He shall see the travail of his soul, and he shall be satisfied. And yet, Isaiah himself ministered in one of the darkest periods of Israel's history. He preached for decades with little visible success. Kings ignored him. Nations rebelled. Judgments came anyway. Again, his story is not primarily about his greatness. It's about the faithfulness of God. In spite of all that, his life, like ours, was not sustained by the strength of his faith, but by the God in whom he placed that faith. So today, fix your eyes not on Isaiah, but because of Isaiah, fix your eyes on Christ, the one Isaiah saw from afar, whom we now know by name. All right, so in spite of Israel's faithfulness, yet God still continues to march in history to fulfill his promise. So Hebrews tells us we're surrounded by this great cloud of witnesses. But again, the witnesses say, don't look at me. Don't stop with me. Look at what I'm testifying to. And in Isaiah chapter 6, we see how this all begins with Isaiah. And it's not in confidence, but with absolute collapse. I mean, he enters the temple, he sees the Lord on high, and he's lifted up. And what's his first response? Not, send me, I've got this. No, he falls apart. Woe is me, I'm ruined, for I am a man of unclean lips. Isaiah sees God and immediately sees himself accurately in his presence. That's always the order. Modern spirituality often starts with self-discovery. Biblical faith starts with God discovery. And when Isaiah sees God's holiness, all illusions of personal greatness evaporate. Now, notice something fascinating. Isaiah was already a prophet, already respected, already serving, yet in the presence of God, all human credentials become irrelevant because proximity to holiness, like a bright, piercing light, exposes us. And perhaps that's the first discipleship lesson. The heroes of Scripture were never impressive, but they were exceptional. They became useful because they discovered their insufficiency. And Isaiah's ministry begins with confession, then grace. A coal from the altar touches his lips. His sin is atoned for. God always seems to work that way. He attaches his word through something physical and tangible. And that's what we call in our tradition sacramental theology. The water is not the power of baptism. It's the name that goes on you with the water. The bread and the wine, they're no big deal, but now in the power of the word spoken over it, it becomes what God says it is. The body and blood of Christ given and shed for you. Take, eat. Taste and see that he is good. Same thing happens here. That coal touches his unclean lips and he's atoned. Then comes the call. Whom shall I send? Grace always precedes the mission. It always does. God does not send cleaned up people. He cleans people he intends to send. And what a difficult calling Isaiah received. I mean, imagine the words. Go preach, God says. Now, most of people aren't going to listen. Hearts are going to grow harder. Judgment is coming. But go. Not exactly a church growth seminar, right? Isaiah ministers to the reigns of King Uzziah, Jotham, Ahaz, Hezekiah. He watches moral collapse, political compromise, spiritual apathy. I mean, we got a lot of that today. And then finally, national rebellion. I pray that's not on the horizon. Assyria threatens from the north. Babylon looms on the horizon. Israel trusts foreign alliances, not God. And through it all, Isaiah keeps preaching. Because discipleship is not measured by visible success. It's measured by faithfulness. Modern Christians, I think we often assume obedience should produce immediate results. Pray faithfully, expect a quick answer. Serve faithfully, expect visible fruit. Witness faithfully, expect conversions. Isaiah begs to differ. For decades, he preached to people who largely refused to listen, even though he was faithful to the task. And that's why heaven itself calls him faithful. Why? Because God's servants are responsible for obedience. God alone is responsible for the outcomes. And that changes everything. Because most of you, if you're honest, you know disappointment, don't you? You have it in your life. Your children wander from the faith. Cultures drift. Prayers seem unanswered. Ministry appears fruitless, or you stumble in your walk. Isaiah says, keep trusting. God is still ruling. He talks about, he says, remember King Uzziah dies in chapter 6? The earthly throne becomes vacant. Political uncertainty fills the nation. Sound familiar? And yet Isaiah says, I saw the Lord seated on the throne. Earthly thrones shake. God's throne never does. Kings rise. Empires fall. Cultures change. parties win elections and lose them, but the throne in heaven remains occupied. Be faithful to him. So Isaiah believed this even when his circumstances screamed otherwise. Because Jerusalem eventually falls, exile comes, judgment arrives. Yet even amidst all that, what does Isaiah say? Comfort, comfort my people. Because God's promises are going to be fulfilled. They're greater than the present circumstance. Messiah is still coming. Covenant still stands. Grace still triumphs. And Isaiah's confidence is assured. This is all happening not because Isaiah was confident or Israel is faithful. It was all happening because of God, because salvation depends on him. Not our consistency, or else none of us would survive, but salvation depends on God's faithfulness. And Christ never fails. Not once, not ever. And even though Isaiah saw him dimly, we now see him clearly. God is faithful. That's the key. And Isaiah stood in the temple, trembling, overwhelmed by God's holiness, painfully aware of his own sinfulness. And what did he learn first? He knows what every one of us knows. That's what it feels like when we're standing in God's presence. But that God cleansed him just like he cleanses sinners today. And Isaiah spent decades preaching while watching his nation drift further and further from God. Some of us are carrying that same heartache for our families, churches, and our country. Isaiah says, hey, your faithfulness is never wasted, even if visible results seem absent for a time, because God is still at work. All right, so we're going to come back, and now we're going to talk about how this kind of mirrors us and exposes us and challenges us in our discipleship. Even though we're not living 700 years before the coming of Christ, we're living centuries after. And there are challenges that we need to face as well. Back in just a minute. I'm Greg Sells. This is The Drive Home. Stay tuned.
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10: 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It's Discipleship Reflections, and we're talking about the life and the ministry of Isaiah in the Old Testament. So, again, we don't want to make that mistake. You know, we don't want to turn Isaiah into a monument. He was meant to be a mirror. A monument inspires admiration. A mirror demands self-examination. And Isaiah does exactly that because his ministry consistently confronted idols. Not merely pagan idols made of wood and stone, heart idols, trust misplaced, fear enthroned, comfort worshipped. And Isaiah repeatedly asks Israel, who do you trust? Who are you trusting? Assyria? Now, Assyria and Egypt, man, they were the power brokers. They were like the USA, USSR, well, Russia now, China, powerful, powerful. Assyria, Egypt, military strength, political alliances, economic prosperity. We've been blessed with that, but do we put our trust in that? If you do, be very careful, because it leads us away from trusting in God. Well, that's what they did. They trusted all that, anything but God. Now, before we judge Israel too quickly, that's why I ask, what about us? Who do we trust today? Our savings, our reputation, our political tribe, our professional success. You know, by the way, even though I argue about politics on this program all the time, my goal is to get politics back in its Pandora's box, back in its limited place in our life, so we can be more responsible for living faithful lives freely to our family, our neighborhood, and our community. Right? I'm not putting my faith in politics. No way. But who do we trust? Our own personal autonomy? I hear it so much. It's my life, my choice. That's rebellious talk to God. And then even our competence. None of us looks at ourselves honestly today and sees how truly incompetent we are on things that really, really matter. So Isaiah becomes uncomfortable very quickly because he exposes the universal human temptation to trust created things instead of the Creator. In fact, one of the most famous moments comes during King Ahaz's rule. You know, Jerusalem faces military crisis and fear is dominating the palace. God sends Isaiah with an astonishing promise. Trust me. But Ahaz refuses, right? He prefers political calculations, human solutions, visible securities, and isn't that our tendency too? Because we often say we trust God, but then we put our hope in just about everything else. Well, discipleship ultimately asks, when fear rises, where does your confidence run to for security? And Isaiah reminds us that God's people frequently live between promise and fulfillment, but they can always trust God. And that's why he would say, a virgin shall conceive, a child shall be born, a servant shall suffer, a king shall reign. And even though he never lived to see Bethlehem, he never saw Calvary, he never witnessed an Easter morning, he believed, but he died still waiting. So think about that. I mean, he spent his whole life proclaiming promises whose fulfillment would never be a personal experience for him. And yet, again, he believed. That's profound discipleship, and that mirrors us. Do we trust in God above all things? You know, because modern believers, I mean, we often want immediate fulfillment, immediate answers, immediate resolution, or somehow God isn't worthy of our faith. Man, Bible people never talk that way. But that's our temptation, isn't it? Immediacy. Will we master that, or will it master us? Isaiah teaches us to trust promises we cannot always fully see. Because discipleship is learning to live by God's word rather than by immediate sight. You know, one of the prayers that is often offered, well, we offer in our house as much as possible daily, but give us this day our daily bread. So many of us want the things that we need for the rest of our lives today. And God says, no, no, no. I'm going to be the one that 20 years from now is faithful to you. So trust me in the things of today and trust me only for the things of today. And I'll be there tomorrow and the next day and the next day. The goal is through those things to learn how to trust him. That's the big thing. And that's discipleship, living by God's word rather than by immediate sight. And that's why I said when you read the book of Isaiah now, it becomes personal, because I know some of you right now, you're still waiting on it. You know, you're waiting for healing. You're waiting for restoration. Maybe you're waiting for a prodigal child to come home. You're waiting for clarity in some moral issue, or maybe some clarity in a personal issue. Waiting for prayers that, as far as you're concerned, are unanswered. You know, remember, God always answers prayer. Yes, no, and wait. That means yes, but not now. But unanswered, that's us saying that, no, he doesn't really care. And that's just not who God is. Isaiah says, trust him. Keep trusting. Because the God who fulfilled every promise concerning Christ will fulfill every promise he has made to his people. Every single promise. One. So Isaiah's life not only mirrors our need before God, it mirrors God's amazing solution to Isaiah's life and to ours. God's amazing provision to Isaiah and to us. Isaiah points beyond himself, because that's only what sinners can do is finally say, look at the one I trust in, because he made all the difference in my life. And that's what Isaiah is doing here. He's pointing beyond himself, because unlike him, Jesus is not merely a witness. He's the fulfillment. Isaiah announced the suffering servant. He's going to come. Jesus became the suffering servant. So read Isaiah 53 again and see that through the eyes of the person and work of Jesus. Isaiah proclaimed the coming king. Jesus is the king. Isaiah foretold atonement, that your sins would be paid for. Jesus accomplished it. Isaiah promised a new creation. Jesus literally delivers that new creation when he claims you as his own, and then he'll bring that to fruition so you'll be able to see it fully by sight when he comes again. Discipleship's never about becoming Isaiah. It's about trusting Isaiah's Messiah. The greatest witness of the Old Testament ultimately says, don't stop with me. Look to Christ. Fix your eyes on Jesus, the author and perfecter of faith. You know, a couple of final thoughts. I mean, Isaiah spent most of his ministry speaking promises that he himself would never live to see. And many of us know the ache of waiting for things. Faith means trusting the God who keeps his word, even when fulfillment lies beyond our lifetime. And then number two, Isaiah watched kings panic, nations crumble, God's people rebel, yet he never stopped proclaiming the Holy One of Israel is on the throne and accomplishing his work. So remember Isaiah's vision in closing. Earthly thrones may shake, but the Lord is still on high and lifted up. Your security rests not in your circumstances, but in the King Isaiah saw seated on the throne forever. Take that with you today. May it bless you each and every day for the rest of your life. Thank you, Isaiah. Thank you. That's it for today. Till we see Jesus face to face, speak the truth in love with humility and grace, be wise as serpents and harmless as doves. Till next time, God richly bless you. I'm Greg Seltz. Have a great day.

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5: With SRN News, I'm John Scott. The U.S. economy expanding at a solid and unexpected 2.1% annual pace from January through March, according to the Commerce Department. The growth in gross domestic product, the nation's output of goods and services, marked a rebound from a sluggish 0.5% in the last 3 months of 2025. That's when a 43-day federal government shutdown weighed on the economy. The evacuation of ships through the Strait of Hormuz has been paused after the British military said a vessel was hit by a projectile off the coast of Oman. Venezuelans searching for survivors beneath collapsed buildings and rescue teams raced to the areas hardest hit by a pair of powerful earthquakes that rocked northern Venezuela, killing at least 188 people and trapping more than 200 in that country. This is SRN News.
6: 4 years after the repeal of Roe, abortion is on the rise.
7: And it's all because of the proliferation of abortion pills. President Biden's decision to make the drugs easily available through the mail is being blamed for an increase of about 100,000 abortions since the Supreme Court struck down Roe versus Wade. Pro-life activists say the pills are allowing Planned Parenthood and other abortion advocates to undermine pro-life laws in about half the states. Some of those states are now suing to keep the drugs out. Michael Harrington reporting.
6: U.S. charitable giving rose 3% last year, surpassing $600 billion for the first time. The $617 billion that Americans gave to churches, ministries, and all other nonprofits, the second highest ever in inflation-adjusted terms, but it fell short of the record set in 2021. This was slightly faster than the long-term annual average of giving of 2.7%. This is SRN News.
8: Worrying about the future and making plans for the future are two different things. 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
8: 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And Jesus therefore goes into tell us that it is very wise to plan ahead. 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
11: The Bible is sometimes compared to a compass, because in a manner of speaking, they both point true north. There's just one problem. That's not exactly where a compass leads you. A compass points to magnetic north, where the Earth's magnetic fields converge. It's located in the Canadian Arctic, and it's something of a moving target. Magnetic north drifts about 10 to 40 miles a year, which means in order to use a compass to find true north, you'd have to do the necessary course correction. True north, on the other hand, is a fixed point at the North Pole, the axis around which the Earth spins. That's what the Bible is, and it's what it always has been. A fixed point that never moves. Our only source of absolute truth.

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1: So if you have your Bibles open now here to Psalm 119, we're making our way through the summer, through this chapter. This is the longest psalm in the book of Psalms. This is the longest chapter in all of the Bible. And the longest chapter in all of the Bible is about the Bible. Psalm 119, 176 verses, divided into 22 sections, and it has everything to do with the benefits and the blessings of God's Word. That if we would read it, get it into our lives, apply it, that we would be the recipients of the inherent blessings and benefits contained within this book. God says many wonderful things that He'll do on our behalf, but we have to apply it, we have to read it, we have to get it into our souls. And so, as pastor here, it's just my desire and my prayer that we would grow in our hunger for more of God's Word, that we would grow in our deep appreciation for Scripture. Even if you already have a deep appreciation for Scripture, that you would develop even a greater appreciation, and that together we, individually and corporately, would just be the wonderful recipients of all that God has for us because we hear and read His Word and we do what it says. So each section here, 22 sections, each section corresponds to a different letter in the Hebrew alphabet. You'll learn the Hebrew alphabet in the course of going through this chapter. And we've been gleaning one principle from each section about the wonderful benefits and blessings of God's Word. So far, we've made our way through half of this chapter. We've looked at 11 different benefits and blessings. Just by way of quick review, you won't have time to write this down if you're new, but just to let you know where we've been so far. From the first section, we learned that the Bible produces a blessed life. Number two, that it produces a clean life. In the third section, it reminds us that it shields me against slander and gossip from others. Section number four, it strengthens the weary. Section number five, it takes away disgrace. Section number six, it produces freedom. Section number seven, it is a source of hope and comfort. Section number eight, it will bless me with good friends. And then we looked at three more sections. Number nine, it is a rich source of knowledge and good judgment. Number 10, it reminds me of God's unfailing love and compassion when He disciplines me. And then finally, section number 11 teaches me to wait on God's perfect timing. So this is where we are. We're halfway through the chapter. We're going to start at verse 89, chapter 119, verse 89. But first, let's have a word of prayer. Father in heaven, we are just so glad to be in your house, to freely worship you, to freely open our Bibles, and to read what you would have to say to us today. We don't take our freedoms for granted. We know that there are many places around the world right now that can't do what we're doing. To come freely into a church, to sing songs of praise, to read the Bible. So we thank you for the freedoms that we enjoy. The privilege, Lord, of living in this great land. And we pray, God, that you would speak to us through your word, that as we study it together today, that you would minister your truth to our hearts. We just give you all praise, glory, and honor for who you are and all that you're doing in our lives and in our church. We thank you in Jesus' name. And everyone said, Amen. Psalm 119, starting at verse 89, you'll notice this new Hebrew letter pronounced Lamed. Lamed. Verse 89 says, Your word, O Lord, is eternal. It stands firm in the heavens. Your faithfulness continues through all generations. You establish the earth and it endures. Your laws endure to this day, for all things serve you. If your law had not been my delight, I would have perished in my affliction. I will never forget your precepts, for by them you have preserved my life. Save me, for I am yours. I have sought out your precepts. The wicked are waiting to destroy me, but I will ponder your statutes. To all perfection I see a limit, but your commands are boundless. So I'm going to focus on verse 89 with you, if you'd highlight that in your Bibles. Verse 89, again, the psalmist writes, Your word, O Lord, is eternal. It stands firm in the heavens. I think you would agree with me that there are very few sources today that are reliable sources for truth. What can you believe anymore? Who do you trust? I mean, what really is a reliable source of truth these days? It used to be the news, no longer. Now you read the news, you don't know if it's good.

0: good news or if it's fake news. You don't even know. Is this legitimate? Is this made up? The news is not even a reliable source of truth these days. Neither is the internet, by the way. Right? I mean, you can learn a lot on the internet, but please, don't believe everything you read on the internet. And I read that once on the internet. It's got me really confused now. I don't know if that's a double negative. Does that make a positive? Anyhow, there's a whole lot of stuff now you don't really know. What can you rely on? Is it a true source of information? You know, it used to be growing up, for example, even nutritionists now, they're all divided about stuff. When I was growing up, they used to say, butter's bad for you. Don't eat butter. Eat margarine. Now they're saying margarine's got a lot of chemicals. Go back to butter. They don't know. Sugar. Sugar used to be okay. Now it's not. Don't eat sugar. Eat high fructose corn syrup. Now it's, don't eat high fructose corn syrup. Go back to sugar. No, wait. Go stevia. Stevia. It's more natural. Wait. Even better, go to honey. But don't give honey to children under 12 months. I mean, it's like, do you even know what to believe anymore? Science is even conflicted about the truth. In our solar system, when I was growing up in science class, back in the Civil War, they said that there were 9 planets in our solar system. Now there's 8. What happened to one? Oh, according to the International Astronomical Union, in 2006, they downgraded Pluto. They said it's not a planet. It's not an official planet anymore. Now in science textbooks, they only teach 8. They've downgraded Pluto, and now they have identified it as, quote, a dwarf planet, but it doesn't really meet all the qualifications for being a really grown-up planet. And so they call it a dwarf planet now, and then I'm thinking to myself, I didn't even know we could use the word dwarf. I'm so confused. What is truth anymore? I don't know what to believe. I don't know where to turn. I don't know who to trust. Things are ever-changing. What can you turn to for a reliable, constant, unchanging source of truth? The Bible. And that's what the psalmist is saying here in this section. Look again, verse 89. Your word, O Lord, is eternal. It stands firm in the heavens. Circle in your Bibles or highlight these words. Eternal, firm, heavens. He is drawing, the psalmist is, a sharp contrast between that and what would be the opposite of that, which is a temporal, unstable world. That's what we live in. The world is temporary. It is unstable. It is confused. And our world needs a reliable, constant, unchanging source of truth. And so when we read the Bible, one of the things that the psalmist says here in this section that it will produce for us, it's number 12 on the list if you're taking notes, it provides an eternal source of truth that was settled in the heavens. An eternal source of truth that was settled in the heavens. The Word of God is not argued in heaven. It is not debated in heaven. It is not revised in heaven. It is settled in heaven and it is fixed for all time. It is an unshakable, immovable, unwavering source of truth. It is the consistent, constant, reliable, dependable truth for the ages. You cannot improve upon God's word. And despite the uncertainty and insecurity of our world in which we live, I'm thankful that as a Christian, I'm part of a kingdom that Hebrews 12:28 reminds us cannot be shaken. And it cannot be shaken because the kingdom of God is established on the Word of God, which is His reliable, unchanging truth for the ages. Quite honestly, I mean this with all sincerity, I can only make sense of my life and of this world by reading the Bible. It keeps me centered. It keeps me grounded in the truth. It provides for me, the Bible does, a foundation from which then I can make right decisions and discern things correctly and evaluate things properly about my life. I can respect the differences of opinions that are pervasive in our culture. I can respect the differences of opinions I can love people who don't share my values or my views, but the Bible is my compass that tells me what is true north.
1: 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Stay with us, we're taking just a very quick break, and the second half of today's message is straight ahead. The power of the Holy Spirit that we see in the book of Acts is still available today. 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It explains in beautiful detail the dynamic workings of the Spirit and helps you see how the Lord moves through imperfect people to advance the gospel in supernatural ways. 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Times change. Cultural values change. But the word of the Lord endures forever. Now with the rest of today's Cornerstone Connection message, Blessings and Benefits of the Bible, here once again is Pastor Gary Hamrick.
0: Okay, now I have a compass here. And when you use a compass, it naturally is going to turn to what is due north. And that's because a compass is always aligning itself with the magnetic field of the earth. So I can't manipulate this compass and make it find a different kind of north. It always aligns itself due north, true north, because it always conforms to the magnetic field of the earth. The same is true for the Bible. Okay, it is a compass for me. It always tells me what is straight, what is right, what is true. And I can't manipulate it. I can't make the Bible say what I want it to say, to suit me, because the Bible always aligns itself with heaven. So as a compass cannot be manipulated because it always aligns itself with earth, you can't make it do something else. The Bible needs to be seen in the same way. The Bible is the Word of God, which is the truth of God. It has been settled in the heavens for all eternity. So that's why when we teach the Bible here at Cornerstone, what we teach is, and what our approach to the Bible is all about, is that we don't alter the Bible to suit an ever-evolving culture. We read the Bible and then we let it speak for itself in our lives. And then we alter our lives where necessary to conform to the Bible in an ever-changing, ever-evolving culture. Does everybody understand the difference? Okay, you're going to go to some churches where they're just going to start to reinterpret things and revise things in the Bible to suit whatever the ever-evolving culture is. To make it more palatable, to make it more user-friendly, whatever that means. Look, it's like a compass, friends. Truth has been settled in the heavens a long time ago. And so God's Word expresses God's way. And when I read the Bible, then I have to make a decision whether I'm going to be in rebellion to it, or whether I'm going to conform, yield my life, alter my life, to bring it into alignment with the Word of God. If this has been settled in heaven and fixed there, then my objective is to honor God, honor His Word, and to live according to the revealed, expressed, reliable truth of God's Word. Okay? That's not always comfortable. It certainly isn't always popular. It isn't convenient. There are times I don't necessarily prefer what the Bible has to say, but I'm challenged by it. Okay? Remember, a while back, you ever kind of get the munchies late at night, and so I'm wanting to get some snack, and so I'm just the kind of guy that I'll go to our freezer and pull out the half gallon of ice cream and a wooden spoon. Can anybody relate to me? Okay. Yeah, I know that means I'm putting germs back in. That's okay. It's only, I just eat it. If you come to my house, you're just going to eat my germs, but that's just the way it is. And so I'm eating ice cream and said, Terry, what are you going to do? She's over there frying Brussels sprouts. Brussels sprouts. That's like an experiment to cabbage that went bad. You know, to me, I just don't like Brussels sprouts. They're bitter. If I pour as much butter and salt on it, they're still terrible. I would much rather have ice cream. There's sometimes I read in the Bible verses that taste to me like Brussels sprouts, but nevertheless, it's good for me. And there are other times it goes down smooth like ice cream. But I have to embrace all of it. I don't get to choose the convenient parts of the Bible. I have to let all of it speak to my heart, all of it challenge my heart. And sometimes it'll be sweet and wonderful, like honey on my lips. And other times it'll be hard to swallow. But nevertheless, it is God's best for me, and it is His truth through all the ages. His truth was firmly established and settled in the heavens. And it is for my good and it is for your good. But if you start to live out this word, as unpopular as it is, it will be counterculture. And you will have to realize that if you get serious about God and you get serious about God's word, when you start to live it, you will be more and more perceived by our culture as being out of step with mainstream thought and values. Be prepared. If we live out the Bible as the standard bearer for truth, we will be in conflict with the world in which we live. We may be accused of being stuck in the past. You believe a Bible, this ancient book. You might be accused of being stuck in the past or accused of being out of touch or being regressive instead of progressive. People may say that we are haters because we object or disagree with certain lifestyles or behavior. People may say that we are narrow-minded because we believe in absolute versus relative truth. People may patronize us or insult us or ridicule us for believing and living as we do. Well, so be it. So be it. Quite honestly, if I don't feel some sense of alienation or estrangement in this world, if I don't feel some sense of feeling oddly out of place in this world, if I don't experience some measure of persecution for my faith in Christ, then perhaps it should cause me to pause and wonder if I am actually, effectively, openly living my life for Christ. Because some of those things are going to be naturally experienced if we really are who we say we are, and if we really believe what we say we believe. We shouldn't be surprised that the world will think oddly of us. Jesus said in John 15, verses 18 and 19, "If the world hates you, keep in mind that it hated me first. If you belong to the world, it would love you as its own. As it is, you do not belong to the world. But I have chosen you out of the world. That is why the world hates you." So if I'm too comfortable, if I'm too well accepted, then it should cause me to wonder if I'm really openly living my life for Christ. Jesus even said in Matthew 5, "Blessed are you when people insult you and persecute you and say all manner of evil against you. Rejoice and be glad, because great is your reward in heaven, for in the same way they persecuted the prophets who were before you." And then Jesus goes on and says in the next section of Matthew 5, "You are the salt of the earth." And in the next section he says, "You are the light of the world." You have to turn the light on in the darkness. And he said, "Let your light so shine before men that they might see your good deeds and glorify my Father which is in heaven." So the more we live like Christ, the more we may not be very accepted by the world. The more we pour a little salt in the wound, the more we shine a little light in the darkness, the more we represent Christ in our world, the more the world may in fact hate us, accuse us, ridicule us, patronize us, insult us. It's okay. It might mean then that you're living an example of Christ in your life. Jesus says, don't be surprised by it. So, because we all need a fixed reference point for truth, and the Bible serves to be that, at least for my life and for our church, it's It's what shapes my thoughts. It's what shapes my values. It's what shapes my perspective. It's what shapes my principles. It's what shapes my behavior, my everything. It is a fixed truth in the heavens. It's not up for debate. This is God's word for the ages. When I believe it, when I live it, it will sometimes be counterculture. Truth is sometimes unpopular. But the Bible is God's eternally fixed truth in the heavens for my life, for your life. Here's the next section here in Psalm 119. If you look at verse 97, the Hebrew letter is the word mem. Verse 97, "Oh, how I love your law. I meditate on it all day long. Your commands make me wiser than my enemies, for they are ever with me. I have more insight than all my teachers, for I meditate on your statutes. I have more understanding than the elders, for I obey your precepts. I have kept my feet from every evil path, so that I might obey your word. I have not departed from your laws, for you yourself have taught me. How sweet are your words to my taste, sweeter than honey to my mouth. I gain understanding from your precepts, therefore I hate every wrong path." So circle or highlight verse 97, if you would, in your Bibles. And again it says, "Oh, how I love your law. I meditate on it all day long." Does this guy not have a job? I mean, how is he able to do that? He's just ruminating on it all day long. He's contemplating, he's considering it. He's meditating on it all day long. He uses the word meditate again in verse 99. It's the only two times this word is used in all of chapter 119. "As I meditate on your laws all day long," verse 99, "for I meditate on your statutes." And the wonderful thing about God's word, when you consider the psalmist talking here about, "I meditated on it, you know, my mind is focused and I just contemplate these things, I consider these things." This is a wonderful reminder for us. It's number 13 on the list. It provides me with a safe place to rest my mind.
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0: Our minds are restless and very fragile, and we need a safe harbor where we can dock our minds. The Bible is that place. The Bible is that place to give rest to your minds. The psalmist says, "I meditate on your word all day long."
1: That's our next episode in Pastor Gary's continuing mini-series, Blessings and Benefits of the Bible. Now for Pastor Gary Hamrick and all of us at Cornerstone Connection, I'm Philip Keller saying God bless you and thanks for listening. 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
4: With SRN News, I'm John Scott. The U.S. economy expanding at a solid and unexpected 2.1% annual pace from January through March, according to the Commerce Department. The growth in gross domestic product, the nation's output of goods and services, marked a rebound from a sluggish 0.5% in the last 3 months of 2025. That's when a 43-day federal government shutdown weighed on the economy. The evacuation of ships through the Strait of Hormuz has been paused after the British military said a vessel was hit by a projectile off the coast of Oman. Venezuelans searching for survivors beneath collapsed buildings and rescue teams raced to the areas hardest hit by a pair of powerful earthquakes that rocked northern Venezuela, killing at least 188 people and trapping more than 200 in that country. This is SRN News.
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6: You see, the proof of Christ's identity was not how good he looked, how smooth he talked, how great he might have sang, or how much he was liked. 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You know, somebody said, God doesn't love us because we're valuable. We're valuable because God loves us. And what we see here is Jesus didn't come for the perfect. Jesus didn't interview the man about how well he behaved the night before. Jesus didn't ask the man any questions about his spirituality, because the issue was not the sin or the illness in the man, but the greatness of the God that wanted to extend forgiveness and mercy. 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
10: When people try to live as a different gender, or claim to be non-binary, or gender fluid, or transgender, God is the one who has made the distinction between male and female. And transgenderism attempts to distort God's creative order and God's creative distinctions between male and female, the distinctions that God has established.
11: Our culture is very divided on this issue. You may have heard Pastor Dan's words a moment ago and felt either deeply offended or deeply vindicated. The truth is, there are many ways that we defy God's design as humans, and it's important to approach the confusion that some experience regarding gender with grace. doesn't mean you can't speak the truth. In fact, you need to. But it's important that when you do so with love and a desire to point the broken towards our healer, Jesus. Now here's Pastor Dan in the book of Deuteronomy chapter 22 for today's edition of Ring of Truth.

0: You shall not see your brother's donkey or his ox fall down along the road and hide yourself from them. You shall surely help him lift them up again. So in this case, your neighbor's ox or donkey is not wandering off without your neighbor knowing it. In this case, your neighbor's ox or donkey has fallen down on the road. They've broken down. You know, they're broken down on the side of the road. Just like their car breaks down on the side of the road or they get a flat tire. Don't look the other way. Don't pretend like you didn't see them there, broken down on the side of the road, and just keep going, keep driving. Stop and help them out. Again, this is loving your neighbor. This is doing to others what you would want them to do to you. Now, that brings us to verse 5. A woman shall not wear anything that pertains to a man, nor shall a man put on a woman's garment. For all who do so are an abomination to the Lord your God. Now, this verse is not talking about fashion. This verse is not talking about the style of clothing. It's not saying that a woman should never wear pants. She must always wear a dress. It's not saying that a man can never wear a pink shirt or a peach shirt in this case. I didn't plan this. Now, I point that out because that's how it's applied sometimes. But that's not what is being said here. This is a prohibition against men dressing as women and women dressing as men. It's a prohibition against biological men trying to be a woman in appearance and a biological woman trying to appear to be a man. Or identifying as a different gender than your God-given gender. Terms that are used today in our culture that describe this are terms like transgender or non-binary or gender fluid. Verse 5 says this is an abomination to the Lord your God. And the word abomination here, very, very strong word. In the Hebrew, you know, the Moses could not use a stronger word, really. The word means detestable to God. This is detestable to God. It's deeply offensive to God. It's detestable to God because God is the one who created man and woman in his own image. And he is the one who creates man male and a woman female. And he says that back in his word in Genesis 1, verse 27, when he created the man and woman, he emphasizes that he made them male and female. So God created man in his own image. In the image of God, he created him. Male and female, he created them. God is the one who determines gender or sex. And he is the one who determines if a person is male or female. And so it is deeply offensive to God when people try to live as a different gender or claim to be non-binary or gender fluid or transgender. God is the one who has made the distinction between male and female. And transgenderism attempts to distort God's creative order and God's creative distinctions between male and female, the distinctions that God has established. And so it's deeply offensive to God. This word abomination is also used to describe God's view of homosexuality. Back in Leviticus chapter 18, verse 22, "You shall not lie with a male as with a woman. It is an abomination to God." It's an abomination. It's detestable to him. It's deeply offensive to God. Again, because God is the one who's created these distinctions. And it's an attempt to overrule God's distinctions that he has made between male and female and between the genders. Now, why does God put this in his law here? The reason is, and you need to understand this, is that the pagan cultures all around Israel practiced transgenderism. It was very common among the pagan cultures. In fact, one of the arguments that proponents today of transgenderism, one of the arguments that they make is that it was widely practiced and accepted in many cultures in the ancient world. And that's true. They're right about that. In the cultures that did not know God, in the cultures that did not know the true and living God, that worshiped false gods, it was widely accepted. And it was widely practiced. To the cultures that were given over to their lusts and given over to a debased mind, it was widely practiced. One of the gods that were worshipped among the pagans was a god called Ishtar, also known as Ashtoreth. Ishtar was depicted as androgynous, as having both male and female features. Ishtar was a god that was transgender, we would say today. Ishtar was a god that was gender fluid, we would say today. And it was believed by those ancient cultures that worshipped Ishtar, it was believed that Ishtar had the power to change a person's gender. And people that worshipped Ishtar in all of these surrounding cultures around Israel, people that worshipped Ishtar, they dressed in appearance as the opposite gender. They were transgender. And people that worshipped Ishtar would say, my God has made me this way. The God Ishtar that I worship, my God, has made me transgender. My God has made me gender fluid. They wouldn't use those terms. Those are modern terms. But that's what they believed. And the Bible tells us that those pagan gods that they worshipped and that they sacrificed to, that those pagan gods were actually demons. It's really demonic. The whole transgender thing is demonic in origin. And it goes all the way back to Ishtar. And it goes all the way back to the time of Moses and the writing of the Old Testament law, 3,500 years ago. It's not something new. In fact, Solomon said there's nothing new under the sun. God addressed this issue way back here in Deuteronomy chapter 22, 3,500 years ago. And God said back then, it's an abomination to me. It's detestable. It's highly offensive to me. But it's not something new. It's not a modern thing. It's an old thing. It's just resurfaced again. And it's interesting when you read the Jewish commentaries on Deuteronomy that date back thousands of years. The commentaries on Deuteronomy 22 actually get into the intention behind cross-dressing, why people would do this. And listen to what the Jewish commentator said thousands of years ago, that people would cross-dress and make themselves to appear to be the opposite gender so that they could have access to spaces that were intended for the opposite gender. And the way that they write it is in order to mingle among the opposite sex. In other words, they would dress as the opposite gender so that they could gain access to spaces restricted for the opposite gender. You know, places like bathhouses. So they could go into the female bathroom. That's 3,000 years ago they were doing that. 3,000 years ago, they said that's why they were doing this. Nothing new under the sun. And again, this may be practiced and accepted in our culture, just as it was practiced and accepted in the culture back then, but it is an abomination to God. And God says here, it's not for my people. The culture around us is going to do it, but it's not for God's people. Look at verse 6. If a bird's nest happens to be before you, along the way, and any tree or on the ground with young ones or eggs, with the mother sitting on the young or on the eggs, you shall not take the mother with the young. So if you come upon a nest and there's eggs and there's a mother sitting on the eggs, you can take the eggs, but don't take the mother and eat the mother as well, so that you have eggs for the future, right? Some of you I know have chickens at home. Right? And you have the chickens for the eggs to provide eggs for you, but you don't eat the chicken because if you eat the chicken, you won't have any more eggs. And so this is just to provide for the future. So you have a God-given food supply with this mother laying eggs. And you wonder, like, well, why would God put that in there? Because this was not something that was practiced. They would take the mother with the eggs, right? But this is going to end your food supply, your God-given food supply. So God says, well, you know, if you leave the mother, she'll keep producing eggs and you'll have eggs for the future. So be sure to just leave the mother and take the eggs. Very practical instruction here, environmental laws for us. Look at verse 8. When you build a new house, then you shall make a parapet or a railing for your roof, that you may not bring guilt of bloodshed on your household if anyone falls from it. So God gave us environmental laws in verse 7, and now he gives us building codes.
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0: Now, most houses built in the Middle East were not like our homes with a steep roof. They had flat roofs, and you would go up on the roof, especially in the warmer months, to catch the breeze and to it was cooler to go up on the roof. I have a picture for you of a depiction of a house, just to give you an idea of what it looked like. You would have stairs on the outside to go up to the roof of the house. In the summer months, people often slept on the roof of their house because it was cooler than sleeping in the house. And here, God says, build a railing around the roof of your house so no one falls off the roof of the house. A couple Bible verses for you. If you're taking notes, Acts chapter 10, verse 9, Peter was in Joppa. And remember, it says he went up on the housetop to pray, and then he fell into the trance. And so there was a flat roof. He goes up on the housetop of the roof. Also in Matthew chapter 24, verse 17, when Jesus describes the tribulation that will come upon the earth in the future, he says, let him who is on the housetop not go down to take anything out of his house, but just flee. Don't take a few minutes to go in to collect your belongings. Come down off the roof and run for your life. And here in verse 8, the Lord says, when you build a house, put a railing around the rooftop so no one falls from it. Again, this is just loving your neighbor. This is loving your neighbor. Now, we might say in the flesh, we might say, well, I don't want to pay that extra expense to build a railing around the roof of my house. How about instead, anybody on my roof just needs to be careful while they're up there. And if they fall off, it's their own fault. They should have been paying attention. No, God says, just build a railing to prevent a fall. That's just loving your neighbor. Look at verse 9. You shall not sow your vineyard with different kinds of seeds, lest the yield of the seed which you have sown and the fruit of your vineyard be defiled. So to help maintain healthy crops and to make your harvest time easier, don't mix seeds into the same field where you have different types of crops growing together in the same field. Remember, Jesus told the parable about the man who sowed wheat in his field. And then at nighttime, while he was asleep, an enemy came and sowed tares in among his wheat. And the owner could not remove the tares without damaging the wheat. And so the owner had to wait until harvest time. And then the owner had to go through and collect out all of the tares out of his wheat field, then go back and harvest the wheat. So, you know, having those two different seeds together in one field created double the work for the farmer. And so this is just practical advice here. Don't sow two different types of seeds together in the same field. It will make things easier for you as a farmer. Verse 10, you shall not plow with an ox and a donkey together. As you know, an ox is much larger than a donkey. An ox has a different gait, a different walk, a different pace than a donkey. They walk at a different speed. They have a different temperament, a different disposition. And so an ox and a donkey will not plow together easily. The ox will be held back by the donkey because the donkey isn't going as fast as the ox. and the donkey will be kind of dragged along by the ox because the ox goes much faster. And so both the ox and the donkey will feel the strain of being yoked together, and you will not get much done. As a farmer, if you have an ox and a donkey yoked together, you're not going to get much done as far as plowing your field. Now, this command reminds us of the command in 2 Corinthians that you're familiar with about being unequally yoked together with a non-believer. 2 Corinthians chapter 6, verse 14. Do not be unequally yoked together with unbelievers. For what fellowship has righteousness with lawlessness? And what communion has light with darkness? We're commanded not to be unequally yoked together with unbelievers. And we usually apply that verse to the marriage relationship, which is a good application of it. But it really applies to any kind of relationship where we might yoke ourselves together with someone. You'll have problems if you do that, if you're unequally yoked. It's like yoking an ox and a donkey together. There will be constant friction, constant discomfort, not a lot of progress in that relationship because you're going to be pulling against each other constantly. You know, you're not going to get a lot done. Two people that are unequally yoked in a relationship, in a marriage relationship especially, they're going to be working against each other instead of working together as a team. And it's going to be uncomfortable. And it's going to be, unpleasant for those two people. Now, look at verse 11. Verse 11. You shall not wear a garment of different sorts, such as wool and linen mixed together. Now, the only exception to this command is the garments worn by the high priest when the high priest was serving in the tabernacle later on in the temple. The high priest's priestly garments were made of both wool and linen. And so the high priest could wear those garments, but for the rest of the people, the rest of Israel, they were not to wear those garments of mixed fabrics, because that was something exclusively for the high priest to wear. Now, this was also another way for the Hebrews to be separated from the nations around them, because they didn't mix fabrics. It was just another way of separation for them. Now, this verse is a verse that Bible critics like to use as a gotcha verse, which is so foolish to me, I think. Quite often, you'll hear a Bible critic bring up this verse and say, well, do you wear blended fabrics? Why aren't you keeping that law, right? Well, it's specifically for the high priest, and it's part of the old covenant, and we're not under the old covenant anymore. We're under the new covenant, so it's not really a gotcha verse. It just isn't. Verse 12, you shall make tassels on the four corners of the clothing with which you cover yourself. Your outer garment would have these tassels on the four corners of the garment. This is the garment that you would use to cover yourself. This is the garment that was used, if you remember elsewhere in the law, in a pledge. As collateral, if you borrowed money from someone, you could give your garment, your cloak, as collateral for that. But remember, the law says if somebody gives you their garment, return it to them at nighttime because they need it for warmth. And so this was a garment that was also used kind of as a blanket to keep you warm. And the tassels on the four corners, the tassels were there to remind the Jews to keep the law of God. Those tassels were down by their feet, and so when they looked down at their feet, it was a reminder to always walk in the law, walk in the commandments of God. And remember, the tassels also had a blue thread running through them, which reminded them of heaven, and that their home was heaven, and that they should set their minds and their heart on heaven, and that they're heading to heaven, just like us. We're to set our minds on things above, where Christ is. Not the things of this earth. Our home is heaven. And we are pilgrims and sojourners on our way to heaven to be with Jesus. And so you have these four tassels on the corners of your outer garment. You remember the story in the Gospels of the woman with the issue of blood who reached out to touch the hem of the garment of Jesus. She reached out for the tassels of Jesus. And when she touched the tassel of Jesus, she was healed of her issue of blood just from touching the hem of his garment. So now beginning in verse 13, we have laws concerning sexual morality. Verse 13, if any man takes a wife and goes into her and detests her and charges her with shameful conduct and brings a bad name on her and says, I took this woman, and when I came to her, I found she was not a virgin, then the father and mother of the young woman shall take and bring out the evidence of the young woman's virginity to the elders of the city at the gate, and the young woman's father shall say to the elders, I gave my daughter to this man as wife, and now he detests her. Now he has charged her with a shameful conduct, saying, I found your daughter was not a virgin, and yet these are the evidences of my daughter's virginity. They shall spread the cloth before the elders of the city. What in the world is going on here? You guys picked a great night to come to church. Well, first of all, let me say that God places a high value on remaining a virgin until marriage. That is God's desire for you if you're single and unmarried. God's desire for you is that you would remain a virgin and pure until your wedding night. Now, that goes against our culture and what's normal in our culture. Well, it went against the culture of that day as well.
3: He asked me how I know, and I say it rings truer than the finest crystal.
1: This has been Ring of Truth with Pastor Dan Sexton. Pastor Dan is the senior pastor at Calvary Chapel, Ellicott City in Columbia, Maryland. Today's study is part of a series on the book of Deuteronomy, which is the last book of the Pentateuch, and it ends with the Israelites getting ready to cross the Jordan River into the Promised Land. It may seem right now like God isn't doing much in your life, and you can start to question his plans. But what his word reminds you is that he has a plan for your life that you cannot possibly understand and predict. 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If you need a prayer after listening to today's lesson, you can give us a call at 410-491-4592. Once again, that number is 410-491-4592. 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
5: With SRN News, I'm John Scott. Venezuelan migrants living in the U.S. rushing to send aid to family and friends stricken by devastating earthquakes in their home country that have killed at least 188. Local officials and advocates put out calls for donations in communities with large Venezuelan populations in states such as Florida and Texas. Florida Governor Ron DeSantis announcing the closure of the temporary immigration center known as Alligator Alcatraz. The center was built in the Florida swamps last year. Federal officials say they no longer need the extra capacity to handle detention and deportation because they have more permanent facilities. Detroit Lions player Terrion Arnold charged in Tampa, Florida, with leading a plot to detain and pistol whip three people whom he believed had stolen from him. The crimes could carry a sentence of up to life in prison. Arnold's lawyer says the NFL player denies the allegations. This is SRN News.
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12: But then in verse 11 of Romans 13, he says we are to do all of these things knowing the time. Well, what time is it, Paul? What do you mean knowing the time? What time is it? Well, Paul says the alarm has already sounded. And first of all, that means it's time to get up.
13: Welcome to Pathway to Victory with author and pastor Dr. Robert Jeffress. Nobody looks forward to being jolted awake by the alarm clock in the morning. But when that alarm goes off, you know it's time to get up and get ready fast. Today on Pathway to Victory, Dr. Robert Jeffress addresses a very urgent and relevant issue, the second coming of Jesus Christ. But first, let's take a moment to hear some important ministry updates.
11: Thanks, David, and welcome again to Pathway to Victory. For the entire month of June, I've decided to present messages about the country we love. Most messages are fearful about our future as a nation, and many are asking me this natural question, are we living in the end times? Well, in today's message, I'm going to tackle that question. But first, I'll remind you that time is running short to participate in the wonderful In God We Trust matching challenge. This means that every dollar you give will be automatically doubled in size and impact until we reach the goal of $1.5

0: created by God's divine hand. We'll identify more details about this wonderful book and other resources later in the program. But right now, let's get started with today's study. You know, some Christians assume that it's far too early to see Christ return within their lifetime. But as the Apostle Paul reminds us in Romans 13, it's later than you think.
1: There are a number of different ways to categorize people. Some people are hot-natured. Others are cold-natured. You can differentiate people by their personality types. Some people are what we call melancholy. Some people are sanguine. You can distinguish people by their skin color or by their spiritual gifts. But one way to differentiate between people is by their response to the alarm clock. And now there are some people that we call morning people. They're really the obnoxious ones. I mean, they're the ones who, when the alarm clock sounds, they bound out of bed. And their best hours of the day are between 5 a.m. and 1 p.m. in the afternoon. By about 5 o'clock in the afternoon, they're wasted. They have to go to bed, you know. But those are the morning people. Honestly, I used to think of myself as a morning person. Until the last couple of days, my alarm went off at 2:30 in the morning to get up for Fox and Friends, and I'm rethinking that whole morning thing. I'm not sure that I really am. But then there are what we call the night people, the night crawlers. I mean, they don't even get started till about 8 o'clock at night. And their most productive times are between about 8 p.m. and 1 a.m., but I tell you, when that alarm rings, they have a hard time getting any blanket victory. They don't feel like they're saved until their fifth cup of coffee after 11 a.m. in the morning. Those are the nighttime people. Now, I'm not going to ask how many of you are night people, but I think you'll agree with me that if you happen to be a night person, you'll agree with me that there are some days that it's not difficult at all to get up for. The first day of your vacation. The first day of a new job, the day that you're getting married. There are some days that are so exciting in and of themselves that you get up immediately. You're able to shake off the lethargy of the night before. Well, in the passage we're going to look at today, Paul says there is one day coming. In fact, it's about to dawn that is so exciting that it ought to cause us to awaken immediately. To get up, to get ready. And that day is the day of Christ's appearing. If you have your Bibles, I want you to turn to Romans chapter 13. Romans chapter 13. Now, for those of you who are just joining us for this study, we're in the last section of the book of Romans. It's the section that deals with the practical aspects of righteousness. If we are in a right relationship with God, it certainly ought to impact our daily life. And Paul's been talking about our love that we ought to be extending to other Christians. He talks about how we ought to treat our enemies. He talks about how we respond to government. But then in verse 11 of Romans 13, he says we are to do all of these things knowing the time. Well, what time is it, Paul? What do you mean knowing the time? What time is it? Well, Paul says the alarm has already sounded. And first of all, that means it's time to get up. It's time to get up. Look at verse 11 of Romans 13. And this do, knowing the time, that it is already the hour for you to awaken from sleep. For now, salvation is nearer to us than when we first believed. Paul wants us to know what time it is. Remember the sons of Issachar we talked about a few weeks ago? First Chronicles 12, verse 32, it says these descendants of Issachar, they were men who understood their times. They knew what time it was, and they knew what God's people should do. In Matthew 16, verse 3, Jesus criticized the Pharisees by saying, "You know how to interpret the appearance of the sky, but you cannot discern the signs of the times." We need to know what time we are living in right now. What time is it on God's clock? Well, right now we're living in the time, first of all, write it down, when darkness prevails. when darkness prevails.

0: Look at verse 12. The night is almost gone and the day is at hand. Paul is saying it's still nighttime. You know, when the alarm goes off, if you've got it set right, it probably goes off when it's still dark. It isn't full daylight yet. And it's the same way here. We need to realize that the darkness is still with us. The darkness is still prevailing. The day is at hand, but it hasn't quite yet arrived. And folks, understanding that helps you make sense of the world in which we live. You know, Galatians 1 verse 4 says that we are living in this present evil age. Do you understand? We're living in an era where Satan is still in control of this world. Do you need a preacher to tell you that? Just look around you at what is happening. It is very clear that Satan is in control. The Bible says in 2 Corinthians 4 verse 4, he is the god of this world. Ephesians 2:2 says he is the prince of the power of the air. Now that doesn't mean that God is not sovereign. God is still in control, but he's given temporary control of this world to Satan. You've heard me say it before, Satan is like a junkyard dog on a very long leash. His power to destroy is considerable, but it's also limited. Nevertheless, we are living in an evil age. And that explains a lot of what's happening in the world today. We look at atrocities like what happened in Charleston last month. These wonderful Christians gunned down. And people ask, well, why does that happen? Why does God allow that to happen? I was listening to talk show host Michael Savage this week talk about that. He's Jewish, and he was on a rant about it. He said, I cannot understand. If there is a God, why did he allow those people to die? He said, nobody's been able to answer my question. I've talked to three rabbis this week, and none of them could answer my question. Why does this happen? Well, the reason is very clear, the Bible says. Because Satan is the prince of the power of the air. He is the god of this world for now. And we will never make sense of our world till we understand that. You know, Paul said in Ephesians 6, for our battle, our wrestling is not with flesh and blood. It's not against other people. It's against the unseen forces of wickedness in the heavenly places. You know, I was trying to think about how to best illustrate for you the darkness that prevails in this world right now. I thought about statistics I could give you about violence and immorality and so forth, but I came across a letter that I think best illustrates the darkness in which we are living, the darkness of this present age. Jody McLeod is a high school principal in Tennessee. He was wrestling with the question about how to handle the Supreme Court's ban on public prayers at football games. And so after much prayer himself, one night at the Friday night football game, he stood in front of the microphone and he spoke these words to the assembled crowd. It has always been the custom at Roan County High School football games to say a prayer and play the national anthem to honor God and country. Due to a recent ruling by the Supreme Court, I'm told that saying a prayer is a violation of federal law. As I understand the law at this time, I can use this public facility to approve of sexual perversion and call it an alternative lifestyle, and if somebody is offended, that's okay. I can even use this public facility to present the merits of killing an unborn baby as a viable means of birth control. If somebody is offended, no problem. I can use literature, videos, and presentations in the classroom that depict people with strong traditional Christian convictions as simple-minded and ignorant, and I can call it enlightenment. However, if anyone uses this facility to honor God and ask him to bless this event with safety and good sportsmanship, federal law is violated. This appears to be at best inconsistent and at worst diabolical. Apparently, we are to be tolerant of everything and everyone except God and his commandments. Nevertheless, as a school principal, I frequently ask staff and students to abide by rules with which they do not necessarily agree. For me to do otherwise would be at best inconsistent and at worst hypocritical. For this reason, I shall render unto Caesar that which is Caesar's and refrain from praying at this game. However, if you feel inspired to honor, praise, and thank God, and to ask in the name of Jesus Christ to bless this event, please feel free to do so. As far as I know, that's not against the law yet. God bless that principle. Now, that summarizes the age in which we live. It's an age in which the darkness prevails. But Paul says something else about the time we're living in. We're living in a time when the daylight is about to unveil. Darkness prevails, the night is almost gone, and the day is about to appear. What day is Paul talking about? The scripture uses the day to refer to the time of Christ's return. Now stay with me on this. In many ways, the day refers to all of the end time events. It telescopes all of the end time events together and sees them as one. We know on God's prophetic calendar, the next event is going to be the rapture of the church when all Christians are caught up to meet the Lord in the air, followed by the 7 years of tribulation we call the day of the Lord, the day of God's judgment, followed by the literal return of Jesus Christ to the earth. Paul uses the term the day to refer to all of those events. For example, mark down Hebrews 10 verses 24 to 25. And let us consider how to stimulate one another to love and good deeds, not forsaking our own assembling together as is the habit of some, but encouraging one another and all the more as you see the what? The day drawing near. Or jot down 1 Thessalonians 5, 4 through 7. But you, brethren, are not in the darkness that the day should overtake you like a thief. For you are all sons of light and sons of day. We are not of the night nor of the darkness. So then let us not sleep as others do, but let us be alert and sober. For those who sleep do their sleeping at night, and those who get drunk at night. Or 2 Peter 1:19, and so we have the prophetic word made more sure, to which you do well to pay attention, as to a lamp shining in a dark place until the day dawns and the morning star arises in your hearts. Do you see that? The day refers to the return of Christ. And so in Romans 13:11, Paul says, for now salvation is nearer to us than when we believed. Because the day is just about here, salvation is nearer to us than it's ever been. Now, this confuses a lot of people. They say, what do you mean salvation is nearer than it's ever been? Does that mean we're not yet saved? Does it mean we can't know for sure whether we're truly saved until Christ comes back? No, that's not what it's saying. This is so key to understanding what God is doing in your life. Did you know there are three aspects to your salvation? If you're truly a Christian, you were saved, you are being saved, and one day you shall be saved. First of all, the Bible says, when you trust in Christ as your Savior, you were saved. That refers to our justification. Write that down on your outline. Our justification. Justification is that one-time act of God when at the moment we trust in Christ as our Savior, God justifies us. He declares us not guilty. You were never more justified in your whole life than you were the moment you trusted in Christ as your Savior. It is a one-time act of God. Paul talks about it in Romans 5:1. He says, therefore, having been justified by faith, we have peace with God through our Lord Jesus Christ. So that's the past tense of our salvation. You were justified. You were saved. But there is a present salvation going on in your life right now. You are being saved. That refers to, number two, our sanctification. Sanctification is the process by which we become more and more like Jesus Christ, for whom God foreknew, he predestined to become conformed to the image of his Son. It is a work that began the moment you were saved and will continue until the time that you see Christ again. That is our sanctification. You were saved. You are being saved. The third facet of your salvation is still future, and that is our glorification. One day you shall be saved. The final act of God in your salvation is going to be when he gives you that brand new body. That body is that is forever free from the power of sin and death. And that is the last chapter of your salvation that we're looking for. And so Paul says, when your salvation is nearer than it's ever been, he's talking about your glorification, that new body you'll receive at the rapture of the church. What do you mean, Paul? It is closer than it has ever been. You know, the fact is, we don't know when Christ is coming. We can't know the time, but we do know the times. Did you know in the Greek text, there are really two words that refer to time? One word is the word chronos. Chronos. It means hour, date, minute, second. The chronos. We can't know the chronos of when Christ is coming. But there's a second word for time, kairos, K-A-I-R-O-S. That refers to the season, the era. And by looking at prophetic events, we can know we're living in the time, the season, the era of Christ's return. He said it is closer today than it has ever been. And that's why Paul is saying in Romans 13, 11, the alarm has sounded. It is time to wake up. But number two, it's time to do something else. Since the alarm has sounded, it is also time to get dressed. Look at verse 12. The night is almost gone and the day is at hand. Therefore, let us lay aside the deeds of darkness and put on the armor of light. Now, when you get up and finally get yourself out of bed, what's the first thing you do? Well, you get dressed. And the reason you get dressed is the clothing you were wearing at night, or the lack of clothing you were wearing at night, may be suitable for the nighttime, but it's certainly not suitable for the daytime. There is some clothing that is suitable for the nighttime, but there's other clothing that is only suitable for the daytime. And you wouldn't dare think about wearing what you wore at night in the daytime. It just wouldn't be proper. Paul is saying the same thing about our behavior. He uses clothing as a metaphor for behavior. There's certain behavior we put off because the night is over. And there's other kind of behavior that we need to put on. Throughout the Bible, righteousness, a right relationship with God, is often compared to clothing. Now, again, we're going to wade into some theological waters here for just a moment, but this is very, very practical. You know, the word righteousness means a right standing with God. And there are two kinds of righteousness in the Bible. There's what we call, first of all, imputed righteousness, I-M-P-U-T-E-D, imputed righteousness. That is righteousness that God imputes. That is, he credits to our account the moment we become a Christian. Imputed righteousness, it is a gift of God. The moment we trust in Christ, we are declared to be not guilty. It is a gift from God. It is nothing we earn. The Bible also describes that kind of righteousness as a garment that God puts on us. Do you remember the illustration I used before about a man who takes his wife to dinner to a very nice restaurant? He's dressed in nice casual clothes, but when he gets to the restaurant, he discovers there's a policy that says dinner jackets required. He complains to the maitre d' that he was unaware of the policy. The maitre d' said, it doesn't matter, that's our policy. But he said, you're not the only one who's come in here like this, and that's why we keep a spare jacket here. And if you'd like, you can borrow this jacket, and you can come in and have a great meal. Now, at that point, you have a choice. You can either out of pride say, if you don't like me the way I'm dressed, well, you can just hang it on your beak. I'm out of here, and here we go. Or you can humble yourself and say, I'll follow the policy. I'll accept the gift of that coat. I will put it on so I can enjoy a great meal. You know, the same is true for us spiritually. None of us has the right clothing, so to speak, to enter into heaven. Our righteousness, the best we can do, is like a filthy garment to God, the Bible says. We can never enter heaven in our own. But God makes us a deal. He said, you don't have enough righteousness, but I've got lots of righteousness. And if you will confess your sin and trust in Jesus to be your Savior, I will put his righteousness around you. I'll wrap you in his righteousness. And from that point on, when I see you, I don't see your sin. I see the righteousness of my son. Now, at that point, we can say, God, I don't care. If you don't take me the way I am, forget it. And we miss eternity with God in heaven. Or we can humble ourselves and we can say, God, I believe what you've said. And in humility, I accept the gift of your righteousness by trusting in Christ. This is one of those days I wish that Pathway to Victory was a one-hour program rather than a half hour. But I've set aside our next program to continue this important study from Romans 13. So be sure to join us again. Well, I'm under no delusion that changing the moral direction of our nation is easy. The only way we're going to change the morality of America is by changing the hearts of Americans. And Pathway to Victory is committed to be a light in the darkness for a nation in desperate need. Right now, you can partner with us in ministry by giving toward the In God We Trust Matching Challenge. 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Now's the time to act. Boldly, urgently, and with the unshakable conviction that God alone holds America's future in His hands. I look forward to hearing from you today. Here's David with all the details.
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14: Clearly, Jesus is giving us permission. He commissioned His disciples, and then He commissioned 72 more. I understand there's a whole group of theology supported by all theological schools that say all the miracles stopped with the last of the apostles. There's a Greek word that's the best answer I know to that theory. Baloney. It means I disagree. It would be the cruelest of all hoaxes to give us a narrative filled with the supernatural involvement of God and then tell us it no longer exists. It's illogical. It's irrational to me. It's inconsistent with the beliefs of the church through most of the history of the church.
13: Thank you for listening to Alan Jackson Ministries. We'll be back to the message in just a moment. But first, we want to tell you about Pastor Alan's new book. 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That's 855-577-2255. We're so glad you're here to listen. Today's program will complete the message we began yesterday. Here's Pastor Alan with part two of When Kingdoms Collide, The Tipping Point.
14: So we've talked a long time around here, around this little notion about let's pray. How many of you have had a let's pray moment? With somebody else. I mean, Now, I want to take that just a little bit further. I've invited you to a very simple one-sentence prayer that you can make a part of almost any daily activity or conversation. You can take it to work or to the ball fields. But I want to suggest we have to begin to invite God's power into the midst of the arenas where we live. And let's decide we will not yield to the excuses. I don't know enough. I don't feel confident. I don't feel particularly powerful. What if they ask me a question I can't answer? What if I pray and nothing happens? I'll tell you something that's scarier. What if you pray and something does happen? That'll really make you anxious. You see, if you'll think of prayer as an invitation to the Lord. God, we need your help. You can help however. If you want to help by an adjustment of my diet, if you want to help by a doctor with compassion, if you want to help supernaturally, God, we need your help. It's not a repudiation of science. Look, science is not God. Science is a method. It's a way to learn, to observe our world, to catalog what we learn, and then to build upon it. If the Lord tarries 100 years from now, the third graders will laugh at our most brilliant scientist. A promise. Science is a lousy God. I brought you some passages. Matthew 8:16. Matthew is describing an event in Jesus' life and ministry, but he's going to quote Isaiah 53, which is the great messianic chapter in the prophet Isaiah. Hundreds of years before Jesus was born, Isaiah wrote about the Messiah and what he would do. Jesus didn't fit the expectations of that first century audience. It's why they killed him. But Matthew had understood by this point. He said, when evening came, many who were demon-possessed were brought to Jesus, and he drove out the spirits with a word, and he healed all the sick. This was to fulfill what was spoken through the prophet Isaiah. He took up our infirmities, and he carried our diseases. Why do we pray for the sick? Is it just because God does miracles? Well, he does, but that's not really the permission, the invitation we've been given. You see, the redemptive work of Jesus, what he accomplished on the cross, included more than just the forgiveness of our sins and salvation so that we could go to heaven. It's a far more multifaceted provision than that describes. He's provided, he said he gave us peace. He gave us strength. Matthew is quoting when he says Jesus healed all the sick. He said he's fulfilling what the prophet Isaiah said, that he carried our sicknesses and our diseases, that on the cross, God placed on Jesus our sickness and disease. So when we ask God for him to bring health and healing to our bodies, we're asking in the same way we ask for forgiveness of our sins. It was the same price paid for both. Now, that does not remove us from the vagaries of aging, folks. Stop it. But it does mean there's a power available to help us. When God created Adam and Eve in the garden, he said they were very good. I'm pretty sure they didn't put contacts in like I did this morning. God's intent is that we be well. He designed your body to heal. You really don't need much information beyond that. The design engineer fixed you to heal. If you cut your finger, you don't lose your mind. I hope. You know, you put a little Band-Aid around it, hopefully with like Flintstones on it. Or you get your mommy to kiss it. And you know, with just a little bit of time passes, it will heal. You understand how amazing? You can break a bone. And if you give it just the slightest opportunity to do so, it will mend itself. The screen on your phone won't do that. God built us to heal. So when we pray for someone to be well, and we ask them, now you have to cooperate. You can't purposely destroy the temple. You have a fiduciary responsibility to what God has entrusted to you, and a part of that is your physical body. You know, we get way heated up in church about our favorite sins. I can choose some that we don't talk about much of. You know, it used to be we preached some fiery sermons about smoking. No pun intended. You know, we don't do that so much anymore, so there's not much conversation around that. But you know, the Bible says far more about gluttony than it does drunkenness. Yeah, I know. It's the man that talks about Oreos and M&Ms. But we do far more damage with our forks than about anything else. There's a multi-billion dollar industry on how to lose weight, as if there's a secret. Come on now. I think we all have some general idea that cheese doodles might not be vitamin enriched. And that if we would move more and consume less, we might be healthier. So you can't purposely destroy your temple and then look at the Lord and say, help me. That's like not studying for a test and then asking for wisdom. Having said that, the invitation to God in our lives is intended to be a demonstration of His power that will make the unbelieving world jealous. Whether we're complying with His truth and we're not committing gluttony, we're not purposely destroying the temple He's given us, or we're inviting His power into our lives to bring freedom and deliverance, spirit, soul, and body, so that their transformation is distinctive enough that the unbelievers will be jealous. Amen. Tell us what's happening with you. We would be interested in some of that as well. We've preferred to engage in some subtle debate about theological nuance over which translation of the Bible is best. Look at 1 Peter chapter 2. When they hurled their insults at him, at Jesus, he didn't retaliate. When he suffered, he made no threats. He didn't need to make any threats. He looked at Peter. Remember in the garden when they came to arrest him and Peter got all heated up and drew his sword and Jesus said, you can put it away, Pete. He said, if I needed to, I could call legions of angels. I need to do this tonight. See, we can live with that calm assurance. There may be loud voices from our adversaries. There may be very well some significant threats, not idle threats, significant legitimate threats. We need to be close enough to the Lord in a time of turmoil like we are walking through to understand that God's abiding presence is with us. That's more than just a Sunday church faith or a Saturday church faith or an occasional glance at the Bible kind of a faith. That's a life yielded to the Lord. We're going to have to walk more towards that. He made no threats. Instead, he entrusted himself to the one who judges justly. He himself, here's the punchline, he himself. There's an emphasis in that. Jesus himself bore our sins in his body on the tree. Do you believe that? Me too. So that we might die to sins and live for righteousness. By that same sacrifice, by his wounds, we are healed. So why do I pray for the sick? Well, the same way if someone comes to me and says, Pastor, I'd like to be a Christian. I have complete confidence in saying to them, well, if you'll ask the Lord to forgive your sins and invite Jesus into your life, he will do both of those things. Do you believe that? Yes. Me too. I saw about six hands. The rest of you should consider it. It's true. But that same sacrifice has given me the opportunity to invite God's health into our bodies. I don't always live in the health that Jesus provided, but I don't always live in the righteousness he provided either. And neither do you. Wonder what pastor's doing. Stop. By his wounds you were healed. One more verse. I gave it to you from John. Jesus is preparing his disciples for his exit. And he said, I tell you the truth. And you know by now when you see that phrase, he's about to drop a truth bomb that nobody's going to believe. I tell you the truth, he said. Anyone who has faith in me will do what I've been doing. Whew. He'll do even greater things than these because I'm going to the Father. A lot of implications of that I'm not going to unpack right now, but clearly Jesus is giving us permission. He commissioned his disciples, then he commissioned 72 more. I understand there's a whole group of theology supported by all theological schools that say all the miracles stopped with the last of the apostles. There's a Greek word that's the best answer I know to that theory. Baloney. It means I disagree. It would be the cruelest of all hoaxes to give us a narrative filled with the supernatural involvement of God and then tell us it no longer exists. It's illogical. It's irrational to me. It's inconsistent with the beliefs of the church through most of the history of the church.
13: We'll be right back. But first,

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1: 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In Christ Jesus, we are triumphant both in time and for all eternity. We put this little booklet together. It'll help you. 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It's a game changer.
0: Every day, the world sends confusing messages about identity, value, and purpose. Social media, culture, and shifting opinions can leave us feeling uncertain, isolated, and not enough. But God's Word offers something unchanging, truth. In his new book, Your Identity in Christ, 12 Truths About Who You Are, Pastor Allen Jackson shares 12 biblical truths to help you better understand who you are in Christ. 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
1: So here's my invitation to you. I want to suggest that you take that let's pray idea. As you listen to people and you engage in your day and your spheres of influence, people, particularly in the South, we just talk. How are you doing? And people tell you. You usually recognize those people. They're not from here. They don't know. We don't care. In the South, it's a form of greeting. But if you listen, people tell you a great deal. And I've encouraged you to say, well, let's pray. Don't ask for permission. You know, don't say, you know, I'm a servant of the Most High God and my pastor has challenged me to pray for the pagans. And the Spirit of God has given me discernment to recognize that you are such. Might I lay my hands on you and pray for you, O pagan one? Please don't do that. I would run from you. Don't ask for permission. When you do that, you forfeit all of the initiative that you have, because you're not really asking them to pray. You're just telling them you're going to. They can receive it. They can reject it. They have a part in this, but you're going to offer a prayer on their behalf. That's a tremendous gift. It's better than saying, I will pray for you, because you may walk off and forget. Just say, let's pray. And when you say that, you close your eyes. They'll be staring at you, pretty certain. Just close your eyes. I'll usually bow my head just a bit. And then just one sentence. Lord, help my friend in Jesus' name. Lord, the kids have been sick. Restore their health in Jesus' name. Lord, you know they need a breakthrough. I don't know what it is. Help them in Jesus' name. God, we need your wisdom in Jesus' name. Lord, we need a breakthrough. Just a sentence. And when you say amen, and this is it, folks, right here. This is the key. When you say amen, just keep moving. Some of us grew up in traditions where you want some gratification. So when you say amen, you want some affirmation that they've experienced something. And so you give them sometimes not so subtle messages. Amen. I'm telling you, you're creepy. You are. You're not godly. You're creepy. You're carnal. Did you feel it? Oh, I felt it. I'm telling you, I don't want anything to do with you. Amen. Who do you think the Titans are going to draft? And will it make any difference? Just move on. Now, you've done two things at that point. You've extended an invitation to God into the life of someone.

0: which is powerful. And you have identified yourself as someone who believes in prayer, and that there's a high degree of probability that person will return or send someone else. I can testify to this. But now this is where the addition comes. I want you to be prepared to pray for people that need healing. You may have people in your sphere of influence that are battling some real serious things. Don't just pray once. Every time you have a chance, if you're with that person, say, Lord, I thank you for my friend. I thank you that you're going to complete that healing in Jesus' name. Amen. And just keep moving. Don't do that creepy stuff. I'm standing with you, brother. I'm hanging in there. Just stop. We're inviting God in. But you see, we haven't extended enough invitations to God to make anyone jealous. We've used we've said, I'm open to anything that God wants. Well, you know, Pastor, I'm just not sure how I feel about all those invitations. So I'm just open. No, you're not. No, you're not. Jesus said, if you're hungry and thirsty, you'll be filled. When I'm hungry, I'm not just open. I'm going to open something. Isn't that right? You get hungry enough, you lose your sense of decorum. You know, you will go to hell with that passive attitude. I'm open to anything God has for you. You will miss the kingdom of God, because unless you believe in your heart and confess with your mouth that Jesus is Lord, you will miss it. It's not about what God's going to do. It's about our response. So would you be willing to take a let's pray and just bump it a bit and begin to pray for people that need a miracle, that need a healing, that need deliverance, that need a door to open, that need a breakthrough? Would you be willing to take that a bit more assertively into our world? It's biblical. We've been given permission. It's not because of our holiness or our goodness or our righteousness. It's not because of my biblical scholarship or because I'm an extrovert or not. It's because of who Jesus is and what he's done for us. When I tell someone they can be saved or born again or converted, it's not because I'm godly or holy or righteous. God can accomplish his purposes through a donkey. That's how I got on the team. All right, I'll tell you. I've done it with a little bit of laughter, but it's not funny. And I'm happy to laugh because I don't want to take ourselves too seriously, but I do want to take the assignment very seriously. The disciples are imprisoned. And before the end of this narrative in Acts chapter 5, they're going to receive their first flogging. They're going to be beaten because of their advocacy for Jesus. They've been imprisoned and released in this same little scenario. And when they are rearrested as they're preaching again, this time there's enough anger directed at them that someone will execute them, and there's an intervention that's done. And so they decide just to settle for beating them severely. Now, I'm asking you to take a different posture towards your faith, folks. We've been kind of these happy, passive people. We're reluctant to pray for one another at church. Well, what will they think? If they're at church, I don't care. If you're in church and I pray for you and that offends you, I mean, we can talk about it, and I may need to change my attitude a bit, or I don't know, but we'll work through that. We're going to pray for people. But we got to pray for people in the marketplace. Well, they may not like that. Yeah, I know. The people that went before us were imprisoned, and they bore scars on their body because of their advocacy for Jesus. We think if we get canceled in the social media or we get unfriended, ooh. I was reminded of something this week, and I'm going to share a portion because it's a contrast with what's happened. We just recently had a presentation in our national cathedral by a bishop of a very celebrated expression of evangelicalism, endorsing a very ungodly worldview without embarrassment or shame, and has been widely celebrated, got to make the talk show circuit, hailed a hero. I don't agree. No matter what your education or the status from which you are ministering, if you deny the truth of Scripture in a biblical worldview, I don't believe that should be celebrated. But as I was thinking of that and praying about that, I was reminded of another presentation in Washington. It's been a while. It was February the 5th in 1994. In fact, I put the quote in your notes. I thought it was valuable enough. It was at the National Prayer Breakfast in Washington, D.C., and Mother Teresa was there. If you don't know her story, a few minutes on the internet is worth the investment. A very diminutive nun that worked with the poorest of the poor in Calcutta in India. And at that prayer breakfast, our president at the time was Bill Clinton, and President Clinton and his wife were there, and so was Vice President Al Gore and his wife, 4,000 others in attendance. And at that time in the unfolding story of our nation, there had been multiple attempts to pass a ban on partial birth abortion. It's a very heinous act. The child is at full term. He's brought to the point of delivery. And when the head crowns, they would puncture a hole, vacuum out what was needed to collapse the skull and make delivery easier. And a bill had been put on the president's desk multiple times, which he had vetoed. Our track record on the sanctity of human life is abhorrent, and it remains so until today. You know, abortion has touched every one of us directly or indirectly. I'm not throwing stones. We can be forgiven and set free. I'm very grateful for that. This isn't about shame, but we cannot continue the practice. Well, on that day in Washington, D.C., with that expression of tremendous power, this diminutive nun from Calcutta took the floor. And I gave you just a portion of what she said. She said, "By abortion, the mother does not learn to love, but kills even her own child to solve her problems. And by abortion, that father is told that he does not have to take any responsibility at all for the child that he's brought into the world. The father is likely to put other women into the same trouble. So abortion just leads to more abortion. Any country that accepts abortion is not teaching its people to love, but to use any violence to get what they want. This is why the greatest destroyer of love and peace is abortion." She concluded her speech with words of hope and a reminder that we are called to use freedom for higher purposes than murder. She went on to say, "If we remember that God loves us and that we can love others as he loves us, then America can become a sign of peace for the world. From here, a sign of care for the weakest of the weak, the unborn child, must go out to the world."
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6: With SRN News, I'm John Scott. The U.S. government dispatching a disaster response team to Venezuela after deadly earthquakes, while also providing $150 million to relief groups working there. The death toll now at 188, which is expected to rise. A top official at the National